0: singing or stomping your feet or slapping the bar or something, suddenly you're having fun.
1: It's all coming up on Wisconsin Today, starting with the news from NPR.
2: Live from NPR News in Washington, I'm Ryland Barton. President Trump says he's going to start paying for campaign-style ads himself instead of with taxpayer dollars, as he's been doing in recent weeks. In a post on Truth Social today, Trump says the practice of using taxpayer money for the ads is, quote, a rather standard thing to do. Legal experts say that is not the case. Now Trump says he'll use money raised by MAGA, Inc., a super PAC supporting himself and Republican candidates. Iran says it has received a U.S. proposal to reopen the Strait of Hormuz. There was no immediate comment from the U.S., as NPR's Hadil Al-Shalchi reports.
3: Iran's Speaker of Parliament and lead negotiator, Mahmoud Ghalibaf, said Iran received a U.S. proposal via mediators, but did not provide any further details. Ghalibaf added that the U.S. had to agree to the country's conditions before any deal would be made. Last month, Iran had put forward an agreement to reopen the Strait of Hormuz within 7 days if the U.S. met its terms. President Trump rejected the plan, but said he was willing to continue talks. Many of Iran's demands mirror those in a June memorandum of understanding that fell apart a month later. They include easing of U.S. sanctions, an end to a U.S. naval blockade, and unfreezing of Iranian assets in return for reopening the strait. Hadil Al-Shalchi, NPR News, Istanbul.
2: The Supreme Court began a new term today. The High Court heard a case over whether local governments can sue oil and gas companies for climate change costs. Boulder, Colorado officials argue that companies like Suncor and Exxon should be accountable for climate-related disasters. The companies claim the Clean Air Act gives the federal government regulatory power, not states. There are only hours left for eligible voters to register for next month's midterm elections in some parts of the country. As NPR's Hansilo Wong reports, election officials also recommend those already registered to pay close attention to any further deadlines.
4: Today is the last chance for eligible voters to register or update their registration in American Samoa, Arizona, Indiana, and Ohio, plus many southern states. They include Arkansas, Florida, Georgia, Kentucky, Mississippi, South Carolina, Tennessee, and Texas. And later this week, there are more voter registration deadlines for the midterm elections. Missouri closes registration this Wednesday. Oklahoma's deadline is Friday, and signups in Delaware and Saturday. If you're already registered, you can confirm your status by visiting your state or territory's official election website. Election officials recommend checking before the deadline, especially if you recently moved, changed your name, or haven't voted in a while. Anzila Wong, NPR News.
2: Former White House Press Secretary Caroline Leavitt is joining Fox News as a contributor. At 29, she was the youngest person to serve as press secretary. She left the role at the end of August. Leavitt follows Kayleigh McEnany, the former Trump press secretary who joined Fox in 2021. Leavitt said she looks forward to sharing her perspective with Fox's audience. This is NPR News from Washington. Incumbent Brazilian President Luiz Inácio Lula da Silva will face Senator and Trump ally Flávio Bolsonaro during a runoff election for the presidency. Bolsonaro is the son of former President Jair Bolsonaro, who's in prison for attempting a coup after he lost the 2022 election. The runoff election is on October 25th. European diplomats say they are staying put in Kyiv. That's despite the Russian government saying over the weekend that people who stay are putting themselves in danger as its attacks on the city intensify. Terry Schultz reports.
5: The European Union's ambassador to Ukraine, Katerina Matsonova, says all 25 EU countries with ambassadors in Kyiv are planning to maintain their presence despite the threat. Matsonova said the EU's own representatives are also staying. In coordinated messages, many EU ambassadors issued personal statements on social media as well, saying they, quote, take note with concern of the Russian Foreign Ministry's threat against diplomats and foreign citizens in Ukraine, and reminding Russia it is bound by international conventions and laws not to attack civilians. We stay in Kyiv is the final sentence in the replicated texts. Last year, the EU delegation building in Kyiv, along with a residential block where many staff live, were severely damaged by a Russian missile strike. For NPR News, I'm Terry Schultz in Brussels.
2: Italian Premier Giorgia Meloni has applied to trademark her voice in a bid to bolster protections against AI-generated deepfakes. The application includes a short audio recording.
6: Io sono Giorgia Meloni.
2: That's I am Giorgia Meloni. Meloni has repeatedly warned about the dangers of deepfakes. This is NPR News from Washington.
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1: It's Wisconsin Today. I'm Kate Archer-Kent.
9: And I'm Rob Ferret. The November election is about a month away, and election clerks at local governments across the state are busy preparing for the big day.
1: But a recent analysis from VoteBeat found that about one in three of those Wisconsin clerks still use Gmail, Hotmail, Yahoo, or other consumer email accounts for election-related business rather than .gov addresses. Most of them are in small communities with limited IT resources.
9: Experts say that could pose a cybersecurity risk and lead to confusion for voters, and the best practice is to have a .gov account for election communications. Alexander Scher wrote that story. He's a reporter for VoteBeat based in Wisconsin. Alex, welcome back to the show.
10: Thanks for having me.
9: In your new piece, you look at a particular best practice for local election officials, their email service. What is the common problem you found around the state?
10: Yeah, so the sort of best practice that the federal government and state government recommends is to use a government email domain. So if you're receiving an email, you would love to see .gov. .gov is a domain that only could be used by election officials or other government officials. It's something you can't be confused by. The issue in Wisconsin is that around 600, a little over 600 clerks are still using consumer domains like Gmail, Hotmail, Yahoo. The challenge there is that it's really easy to impersonate. You could, replace a single letter in an email domain and try to impersonate an election official. You know, we've seen a few scattered attempts of hackers trying to do exactly that. So there's this push for .gov, and, in a state like Wisconsin, it's really hard to get everyone on board.
9: Yeah, why is that? What would be the obstacle for moving from, hey, we're using personal or commercial email services to, hey, our town has a .gov now?
10: Yeah, let me give an example. I mean, so if the best practice is every election official should have .gov, in Arizona, we're talking 15 counties that run elections. You just need those 15 jurisdictions to change to .gov. In Wisconsin, we're talking 1,850 municipalities, 72 counties that all have to change. Some of these are really, really small towns with very few resources, maybe a part-time clerk who works 3 hours a day and no IT person. So I think compared with the average election jurisdiction nationwide, it's certainly under-resourced. There's fewer technical abilities, and the money is definitely not always there.
9: Now, before we dig deeper into this, I want to kind of situate this. This isn't, a disastrous problem, right, where elections are going to be totally hacked, but it is a point of potential vulnerability that would be better closed. Do I have that scale of the problem about right?
10: That's exactly right. This isn't necessarily a disaster waiting to happen, but I think in these days in elections, if there's any vulnerability, you want to close it up. And this is, it's not the most significant one, but it's one that's there and one that, after years is still a little open as a vulnerability.
9: Now, digging into Wisconsin a little more, you found a big division between larger and smaller communities. What does that look like?
10: Yeah, so, I mean, pick a big city and it's probably has a .gov URL and email domain. But in small towns, that's not the case. Just under half still use, Gmail, Hotmail, Outlook.com. Anecdotally, some of these election officials using these emails have operating systems that are not updated, not as secure as, the latest ones. So, yeah, I mean, for example, Russ County has 33 municipalities, and I counted, I think it was 27 or 28 of those municipalities still use what we call consumer emails, being, Gmail, Hotmail, that category. So it's especially in rural Wisconsin and exclusively among towns with under 5,000 residents, that's where you're seeing this issue.
9: You found some success stories. Let's talk about a couple. Let's start with Lac de Flambeau, where you start in your piece, in northern Wisconsin. How did they tackle this?
10: Yeah, I mean, they're lucky to have a person on staff who's a programmer who sort of like recognizes this vulnerability and this need And so the clerk helped convince the town board, hey, this is an expense. You know, this is something we're not usually spending. They had some issues with property tax revenues going down. So they weren't, you know, flush with money. But I think the clerk made the case and the board believed it that, you know, this money is well spent shoring up cybersecurity a little bit. And yeah, so now the town has .gov email and URL domains, and, you know, the officials feel more secure. And I'd imagine the voters communicating with a government email probably feel a little more secure as well.
9: And you also zoomed in on the town of Willard, north of Chippewa Falls. A similar story there, it sounds like.
10: Similar story as well. Switched to .gov. And, you know, it's a standout in a county that just really hasn't.
9: Now, for a smaller community, as you mentioned, they may not have a big staff. They may not have an IT person. They may not have a lot of flexible income, right, to make this change. Are there ways that state government or the federal government are able to help those small communities if they want to make this switch?
10: Yeah, so for years, the Wisconsin Elections Commission has offered security grants and sometimes specifically .gov domain grants to encourage the shift. And that certainly helped. Like, hundreds of municipalities have taken advantage of those grants. The challenge is, say you're switching 10 people to a .gov email domain, you're paying a website to host that, and that costs money. And the grant doesn't always pay for that entire expense. So, I mean, if you're switching maybe one election official, the grant's got you covered for a couple of years. But if it's the whole town, you know, there's still an expense the town needs to, you know, agree to pay moving beyond that grant.
9: Alex, thanks a lot for bringing us up to date.
10: Thanks so much for having me. I appreciate it.
9: Alexander Schur is a reporter for VoteBeat based in Wisconsin. For a deeper look into cybersecurity and elections, Chad Johnson is back with us, associate professor and coordinator of the Digital Forensics and Recovery Analysis Lab at UW-Stevens Point. Chad, welcome back to the show.
11: Great to be back. Good morning.
9: Just want your perspective on what we were talking to Alex about there. Clearly, this is not like an election crisis. It's not something that endangers elections. But what kind of concerns do you see if we're not switching our election officials over to .gov-based email services?
11: Well, there's a number of concerns that I think, but I also think that it's important to ensure that those concerns are appropriately contextualized mm-hmm. here, because having a .gov instead of using a consumer email is really more of an assurance measure than a security one. Using consumer email can be done securely. I would even venture to say that a Gmail account with appropriate controls and multi-factor authentication is likely more secure than a .gov that's poorly implemented. That said, we can't understate the assurance that is provided here, because if a voter receives a communication from an election official that has a Gmail account, that is just, there's a lot less veracity there, and there is more potential for spoofing than if there was a .gov. So an assurance measure.
9: Now, aside from this issue, what are some of the areas of cybersecurity for election officials in Wisconsin that you think, hey, we could do some work to make things better, make things more secure for not just the staff, but more, again, authoritative and assuring for voters?
11: Well, as the previous guest mentioned, there are grants that are available. So local election officials can apply for those. What we can do, however, is actually make that system a little bit better and work for a more permanent solution. So a .gov is not a magic bullet. It's just a trust signal. But that doesn't mean that we shouldn't be concerned also about those security features that may not be implemented as a result. So small towns can get a domain for free and sometimes the startup money, but the ongoing funding or the expertise to run it, which is the real bottleneck in a lot of cases, would be what is needed. So delivering a managed service, something that doesn't require 1,800 part-time clerks to manage individually, would be the solution.
9: And again, in the perspective and context here, what we're talking about right now, these email services, this is not a thing that threatens things like our vote counts, right? Or the security of our voting and voting records. Do I have that right?
11: The security of the voting records, I would say no, that's not a concern here. But as far as whether or not it will affect votes, I mean, there is something of a risk there. The issue here is, of course, that These small towns may have their accounts taken over, and that will interrupt their ability to host the election. But there's also the possibility that the voters themselves could be contacted through these seemingly official means, and an attacker could convince the voters that the polling station has moved, or voting has moved to a different day, or that there's now a poll tax or something, and just dissuade people from voting. So an attacker wouldn't have to necessarily attack the email address itself or the domain itself. Just the veracity and trust in the system would be enough.
9: One of the unique things about American elections is our election systems are so distributed. It's not one central federal thing. It's lots and lots of local, county, municipality, depending on which state you're in. Are there unique challenges here because of that, that we don't have certain things standardized?
11: Yeah, I wouldn't say necessarily unique challenges, because they are challenges that are similar in every other situation where we've moved from a more local system to a more centralized or technical system. But it is true to say that in the past we've used more low tech methods, and that was fine. We had a low tech system, a low tech infrastructure, and that worked. But if we're going to move to a system where we are using technology, then we need to change in order to support that new method, right?
9: And then as we wrap up, a lot of talk about AI and AI agents presenting new cybersecurity risks. What do you see? What kind of things should we be doing to shore up our election system, given that hacking and cybersecurity is being changed a lot by AI, it looks like?
11: Well, I'm not sure what kind of advice I would give specifically for AI in this case, but what AI really offers is it extends an attacker's ability to automate attacks. Mm-hmm. So it amplifies their capability for very little resource incentive, or investment rather, and that increases their incentive to perpetuate attacks longer than they might otherwise. So I suppose, given the emergence of AI, I would encourage anyone receiving any message that comes from a seemingly official source to verify the contents of the message, not the message itself, but to verify the source. AI can be convincing, especially LLMs these days. So if you receive a message and it seems suspect, then contact the election officials out of band.
9: And we'll leave it there.
11: Not by replying to the message.
9: We'll leave it there. Thanks to our guest, Chad Johnson from UW Stevens Point, and Alexander Scher from VoteBeat.
1: Coming up, church buildings may sit idle most of the week. Hear how congregations are redeveloping them, creating housing where sanctuaries once were.
12: We asked, what is a church? And we decided it wasn't the building that we were familiar with, because it was just a building. For us, it was about looking outward and how can we serve our community and be a strong part of that community.
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0: 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I'm Rob Ferret.
1: And I'm Kate Archer-Kent. Coming up, we learn about how some Wisconsin congregations are converting their sanctuary space into housing.
0: That's just ahead. 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
0: Just took a look at election management here in the state, a month away from Election Day. 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
0: Joseph in Menominee says WPR has good Wisconsin news. 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
1: This is Wisconsin Today. Across Wisconsin, many church buildings sit unused most of the week. A growing number of congregations have started to ask what else could go in them. One answer increasingly is housing.
0: Later this month, the Madison-based ministry Common Grace is set to open 26 units of workforce housing on the site of its old church. The congregation is also opening a new community center with a kitchen, food pantry, and smaller rooms for other programs.
1: Congregations in Milwaukee and other Wisconsin cities have considered similar ideas about their physical spaces and how they can better serve their communities. To learn more about this type of redevelopment, we have Matt Kautsky, President and CEO of Revive Community Development based in Sun Prairie. Matt, welcome to Wisconsin Today.
4: Thank you so much for having us on here. We're excited to engage in this conversation.
1: And Jeff Fund is co-chair of the Executive Redevelopment Team for Common Grace. It's a community ministry in Madison. Jeff, welcome as well.
5: Thank you. Thank you. Looking forward to sharing what we're doing these days.
1: Jeff, the ways many people interact with their church, their religious spaces, it has been changing over the decades. The East Moreland Community Center, the workforce housing property you're also set to open here in coming weeks. Can you explain what this is and what it entails?
5: Sure. Happy to explain the journey that we're on. We are a small church, and we're a small church that's actually made up of three smaller churches that essentially came together over the years and decided that our real focus was on our neighborhoods and our community. And we had some hard conversations, what was important, what wasn't, what we wanted to do. And we decided as a group to sort of start over, start fresh. We are building a 6,800 square foot community center. We fully expect the East Moreland Community Center to move in and take over as the major tenant and offer space for other nonprofits to do their good work in the community. We as a church are not going to offer any program. We're going to let the community center do their thing. And then also, in addition, we built 26 apartments on the backside of our property to give some income revenue flow over the years to help sponsor all this and pay for all the improvements and so forth. So we're trying to do something a little bit different and something that'll be good for the community for the next 50 to 75 years.
1: If you can take me back as you have walked through this journey of transformation, if we walk through the old sanctuary, for instance, what would you have shown me?
5: Great question. The church was from roughly 1954. It's across from Schenck Whitehorse Schools in Madison. And the church was not fancy. It was just basically a four-sided building with a pitched roof. There were no stained glass windows. There wasn't a fancy organ or anything like that. It was just a cinder block building that over the years was expanded to include a few more rooms, another basement. There was some childcare at one point, some after-school program. And then over time, the building has did fall into disrepair. It had two basements, three furnaces. It no longer had a kitchen at work. We were not ADA compliant and so forth and so forth. And then when you look at a building that's outlived its lifespan, you have to ask, do we fix it or do we replace it? And so we really did a space inventory of who uses the building and how they use it. And it quickly became apparent that we as a church use the building very little compared to the community that used it much more than us, between theater groups and AA and scouting and quilting club and after school pop-ups and things like that. It allowed us, when we figured that out, to maybe realize what our role in the community was. And from there, we sort of leapfrogged down to where we wanted to go with that knowledge. And for us and our journey, it was to start new with a new building that's specifically a community center with us as a church, just needed for 2 or 3 hours on a Sunday. And the rest of the week, it's available for the community.
1: Mm. Matt, turning these church properties into even residential housing units, it's not always straightforward. There are hard conversations, as Jeff said. What are some of the challenges you run into with these kinds of projects?
4: I think there's a myriad of challenges that you run into with any type of project when it comes to housing, especially when you're talking about that neighborhood church. A lot of the neighbors that you have in and around these areas have a tie to these buildings. Even if they weren't an attender of it, they may have a tie of, you know what, that's where my kid did Cub Scouts. That's where I vote. That was a food pantry that I served at. So balancing all of those is it's a balancing act, quite frankly, and you really have to work hard to really engage those individuals into the process. Not only do you have the neighborhood, you've got the city, municipalities all around there who all have opinions on what you should be doing with your property, and really trying to take those all into consideration, balance out the greater needs, and really just try to figure out a way to kind of put it all together. I think Jeff did a great job of describing, I mean, the church is just one part of what we're talking about here. Both of us seem to be really focused in on this idea of a community center. I think as we look out into the sphere of what's going on in the world and how we're interacting with one another, community seems to be at the root of what is needed more and more each day, where we can connect and have these second and third spaces as opposed to hallways of apartment buildings, these places where we can have community meetings, where we can have civil conversations. And then also having the church there in its present form is always a great opportunity as well. And let's not forget the church has a few opinions on what they would love this property to look like and who they wish they could serve as well.
1: And I would imagine these conversions, they're not easy. I mean, if you're even looking at housing units, taking a sanctuary and making housing, you've got the plumbing, you've got the trying to partition buildings. You know, what comes up, Matt, in the challenges to totally reinvent a space?
4: I think we're very unique in that we the projects we're working on currently are taking down an existing church, not unlike what Jeff had said. The building that we're working on currently in this moment in Madison is a 1950s church that just fell into disrepair as well. So going down to the ground and building these from the ground up makes a lot of sense, and it makes a lot easier to kind of balance and kind of go at it. But it is a condo association for all intensive purposes, meaning, you know, the community center has a portion of it, the church has a portion of it, the food bank for us has a portion of it, and then that residential tower has a portion of it. We have got three different agencies coming together to make a project like this work, and trying to figure out where we can draw a line in the sand, if you will, or where we have to live in that gray and lean into those challenges, whether, like you said, it be plumbing, shared walls, noise transfer, because you know what, on a Sunday morning, it might get kicked up and somebody's really jamming out to a worship song, and it could affect a resident, but hopefully positively it would affect them. But as we kind of walk through this, these are all of the questions that we have to do. And again, having that combined area where we can talk around it together, that we're all trying to do good together, is kind of how we approach it.
1: What advice would you offer to other faith leaders who are considering, you know, doing this type of redevelopment with the church property, Jeff? Have you had some aha moments?
5: We have had many aha moments, and giving advice can be difficult because every group or congregation is sort of on their own journey, their own personalities. My advice mostly would be recognize and accept perhaps what the future may be for your group. For us, we were all getting older. We were slowly dying out. We're all getting smaller. We were starting to struggle fiscally. As you get too small, what do you do? And just once we accepted that, people were willing to have that hard conversation of what can we be? What should we be? What do we want to be? We know.

0: there's some faith that that's what's going to happen here. We're going to build this beautiful building. We're going to have third space. We're going to have art space. We're going to have a food pantry. We're going to have a little bit of office space. We're going to have a kitchen there. You can have a concert if you want, at least a small concert. People will come in and enjoy the space for what it is. And that's all it needs to be for me as a church. It just needs to be a place that other people can enjoy.
1: Matt, what is the larger network here of supporting a transition? What role do local governments, for instance, play in helping to get these projects off the ground across the finish line?
2: Yeah, I think there's a lot of things that our local municipalities, as well as on a national scale, could be done to kind of help out a little bit with this. There is, of course, some great opportunities in the Dane County area, as well as its surrounding areas, for possible grants, vitality grants, low-income tax credit housing grants, as well as people who are facing or working through the criminal justice system. I think what we've heard from the neighborhood and what we've heard just kind of statewide has just been this call to figure out a way to do housing that allows for equity to occur, and not necessarily equity in the terms of who's living there, but equity for people to build generational wealth. That seems to be a challenge that is continuing to come up, and the systems and the structures that are in place to finance those and to incentivize them in a lot of regards for churches and otherwise are just not there yet. So we're hoping and looking out to the horizon to find those opportunities to engage in those conversations with the correct people to get those raised up so that we can have even more opportunities as churches look and move forward towards serving in a way that, honestly, I think fulfills their mission far greater than just being, here's a church and a steeple, open all the doors, see all the people. I think church was always meant to be something much more than that fun little expression that if you're a proud Sunday school alum, you may remember. So that is something that I think is it's coming along. And I think there's a lot of great movements, especially Milwaukeeland area is seeing some great growth in the realm of yes, in my backyard. And we're right there on the front lines with some of our friends there trying to champion that.
1: Well, Matt and Jeff, thank you so much for joining us.
0: Thank you for having us.
2: Absolute pleasure.
1: Jeff Fund co-chairs the Executive Redevelopment Team for Common Grace, a community ministry in Madison. And Matt Kautsky is president and CEO of Revive Community Development in Sun Prairie. We've been talking about projects to redevelop church properties into residential housing as Wisconsin is experiencing a significant housing shortage.

0: Coming up, sea shanty sing-alongs could be coming to a bar or other venue near you. Meet the founder of multiple sing-along groups around the state.
1: And when you allow yourself to start singing or stomping your feet or slapping the bar or something, suddenly you're having fun.
0: That's next here on WPR News.
2: 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We talk about firing his dad from One Flew Over the Cuckoo's Nest, the affair he denied for 40 years, addiction, cancer, and second chances. His new memoir is one hell of a ride. 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

0: That's the sound of the Brew City Shanty Sing. It's a community sing-along that meets once a month in Milwaukee, and there are others around the state.
1: Sea shanties are traditional folk songs that sailors would sing together aboard ships to work rhythmically in time as they rowed heavy oars and hoisted sails.
0: This 200-year-old genre is seeing a resurgence in popularity thanks to viral social media trends, and shanties are a crowd favorite at sing-alongs because everyone can participate.
1: Andreas Tronsu is a musician, historian, and shanty man based in Whitewater who founded the Stoughton Sea Shanty Society. Andreas leads shanty sing-alongs in other communities around the state as well. Andreas, welcome to the show.
2: Very happy to be here. Thank you for having me.
1: Oh, it's not every day I meet a shanty man. Can you explain the role of the shanty man and why you have embraced it so fully here?
2: I have been discovering that role the past few years. Mostly, I am a person who's very passionate about community singing and getting people out and social events, making music together and having a good time. And especially during the COVID lockdown, I noticed what a big hole was missing from my life, not having that, going to Irish music sessions or playing music with my friends. But in Shanty Man, the hat there that I'm wearing is gathering the people, organizing the things, organizing the books, and then leading the songs in hopes that another person would find the confidence and step up as well. And that has happened over the past almost 5 years of leading these shanty sings, is that we've had a lot more shanty man, shanty people stepping forward and leading songs and discussing the history and our shared humanity through the music.
1: Now, this is a lot of modern-day landlubbers singing it, and we'll talk more about that. Tell us a little bit about the history of the shanty and its role for sailors.
2: Right. So, yeah, it does go back as work songs, not just on boats, but also on land and slave plantations and logging camps, mining camps, and the mixture of the different cultures. So with borrowing a work song from slave plantations in the Caribbean and bringing it onto a British man of war or to an American merchant vessel, a clipper ship, and suddenly have Scandinavian, you have Irish and Scottish, English, New England, all these different cultures coming together, mixing with the slave traditions, the work songs, and you get some really interesting creations that are unique to their area, but also borrow from each other. So we have this great melting pot, this stew that is the world of work songs and shanties.
1: All right, now post-COVID, I think it was, that you founded the Stoughton Sea Shanty Society a few years back. Give us the origin story. How did it come into existence?
2: Well, before COVID, I used to sit around with friends quite a lot and in Stoughton and play music. And everything shut down. I moved back to the hills, to Gays Mills, where I'm from, and was missing my friends. And when during that time, a couple of other of my friends, two women, Trish and Alyssa, had opened their own bar. Perfect time to open a bar during COVID lockdown. But they, I knew that when things got back to normal, that they would need support, and I wanted to support my friends. They had a bar called Roxy's, and they do still. It's near the bridge on Main Street, the bridge over the Ohio River. And so I said, hey, I have an idea that might bring in some folks, but it's kind of far out. What would you think about it? A sea shanty community sing. And they said, well, we could try it. You know, we'll see what happens. So, I went and printed, I think it was a book of 8 pages to start. I spoke to a couple other friends that have businesses in the area, and they helped to finance the printing. And we decided early on that I wanted to support the Stoughton Public Library by doing the printing at the library. So some local businesses put in little ads, and then we grew the book each month from that original 8 to 12, and then eventually, well, I think we're up to 76 pages now.
1: Wow.
2: So it's been really successful. At first, there was a little bit of pushback. People thought maybe it was a little too out of their comfort zone or something. But when they would see other people having so much fun that were coming in for it, some of those people, they began to loosen up a little bit and allowing themselves to participate. And when you allow yourself to start singing or, you know, stomping your feet or slapping the bar or something, suddenly you're having fun. And that community singing, you know, it just, it makes you feel good.
1: And the community singing part of it. Because I think, okay, well, maybe people think of this as kind of like karaoke. But hold on, karaoke, you're getting up and usually singing by yourself or one or two other people. There's something about singing as a group of people all in the same song. Is that part of the appeal of the Sea Shanty Society?
2: Yes. And it's not just the singing together, but having the comfort of the songbook. I find that people really comment on that. Because if they're not used to singing, or they haven't done it in a long time, maybe since they were in, you know, a church
1: choir.
2: Right, right. Then they could still look at the lyrics and flip through the songbook and find things that are interesting to talk about, and participate as they will, and they have that, that support system there of the book. And you don't have to be a musician. So generally, we don't have any instruments while we're singing. We just sing unaccompanied. And you don't have to be a good singer. You don't have to be in pitch. You know, it's the rhythm that's the most important part of these work songs. Yeah, getting everyone on the same page as you're doing the job in the same rhythm. Yeah,
1: and that seems like part of the appeal of shanties, whether you're on literally on a ship or in a sea shanty society. Like, I'm an okay singer, but I can't really pull off delicate melodies and harmonies. These are pretty straightforward melodies that are pretty crowd-friendly for, again, that non-trained singer, right?
2: Yeah, call and response. A lot of the songs are call and response. Some of the songs that are not technically shanties, but are part of the maritime tradition or part of the our entertainment songs, the call and response are probably the easiest songs to join in on, you know, if someone's singing, you're going, ho, boys, ho, you know, that's your part for the whole song. So, yeah, people find that it's something that they could do that maybe they didn't have a chance to do before because they were told they weren't a good enough singer or they didn't make the choir or something like that. And now they can participate. Even though they don't play an instrument, they can still join in and have fun.
1: All right, now let's have some fun. I think people are probably waiting to hear some of this in action. You've got your concertina
2: with you. Got a concertina here. This one's called the Wild Goose. Let's see. You can hear the concertina.
1: Yep, it's like wheezing a little as it builds up the air there.
2: Like Darth Vader. Well, have you ever seen a wild goose sailing on the ocean? Ranzo, me boys, I'll Ranzo run. They're just like them pretty girls when they get the notion, and it's Ranzo, me boys, Ranzo Ray. I'll Ranzo, well, you'll rue the day that the wild goose sailed away. Well, as I was a-walking one morning by the river, a Ranzo, me boys, a Ranzo Ray. Well, I spied a fair maiden, and she set my heart to quiver. A Ranzo, me boys, a Ranzo Ray. A Ranzo, will you rue the day that the wild goose sailed away? And I said, well, how are you doing this morning? Ranzo, me boys, a Ranzo Ray. Feel free to sing along. Here was it. Well, you broke my heart. You broke it full sorrow. Ranzo, me boys, a Ranzo Ray. But if I sail like the wild goose, you'll break it no morrow. A Ranzo, me boys, a Ranzo Ray. A Ranzo, will you rue the day that the wild goose sailed away? Hey!
1: Hey, all right. Okay, sorry, I didn't jump in soon enough there.
2: You did perfect. That's just how it goes. People listen for a little bit. And then
1: get shy,
2: like,
1: yeah, and then they warm up to it. Sure. Well, thank you, Andreas, so much for sharing the shanties with us. Thanks for joining us.
2: Thanks a lot.
1: That was Andreas Transu, musician and historian from Whitewater who leads the Stoughton Sea Shanty Society. You can catch Andreas at his monthly shanty sings around Dane County. See the full schedule at spoonshaircut.com. In the Milwaukee area, the Brew City Shanty Sing meets the third Thursday every month at Lehman Brewing in West Allis.
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0: And I'm Kate Archer-Kent. 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

0: He's faced with an inherited farm consisting of 37 acres of fallen fences and overgrown fields, with two new pigs and a dozen chickens and, oh, a baby, due at any minute. But Michael Perry handles it exactly as you would expect him to, with humor and tenderness. Join us for Coop, A Year of Poultry, Pigs, and Parenting, tonight at 9:30 on Chapter A Day.
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3: From WHYY in Philadelphia, this is Fresh Air. I'm Tanya Mosley in Los Angeles. Today, Michael Douglas. He's one of the most recognizable actors of our time. But in 1987, many still knew him as Kirk Douglas's son. That same year, he starred in Fatal Attraction and Wall Street, and his role as Gordon Gekko won him the Oscar for Best Actor.
4: And when I went up and received my Oscar for Wall Street, I thanked my father because I finally felt that I was out of his shadow. Mm-hmm. And those two pictures in that year was when I felt I was my own man.
3: But behind the accolades, Douglas was struggling, drinking heavily and using cocaine. In his new memoir, One Hell of a Ride, Douglas looks back at what his success cost him and what it finally took to change. And TV critic David Bianculli reviews a new miniseries adapted from John Steinbeck's East of Eden, starring Florence Pugh. First News.
5: Live from NPR News in Washington, I'm Ryland Barton. During a campaign stop in Nebraska, President Trump announced an executive order aimed at lowering high diesel costs, dragging down Republicans ahead of the midterm elections. The order eases limits on red dye diesel, which is identical to regular diesel but is intended for off-road uses and exempt from some taxes. Some Nebraska ranchers are also angry about Trump's plan to try to lower beef prices by allowing in more imports. Trump is campaigning for incumbent Senator Pete Ricketts, who's facing an unexpectedly competitive race with independent candidate Dan Osborne, who's backed by National Democrats. President Trump says he will pay for the controversial TV ads that praise him. As NPR's Franco Ordonez reports, taxpayers have been footing the bill for the ads.
6: President Trump announced the new plan amid ongoing backlash over the publicly funded spots running ahead of the midterms. Trump defended the ads via his social media page, arguing that it was standard practice, that he was promoting the USA and, quote, paying for them with USA money. But critics say the pro-Trump ads are blatantly partisan and use Republican talking points. Trump says that he and his political action committee are taking over payment of the ads. Franco Ordonez, NPR News.
5: A major cryptocurrency spending group is backing 32 House candidates from both parties ahead of the November midterms. Fair Shake will spend $1 million each to support six candidates, including several in competitive races. All 32 backed a major crypto bill that stalled in the Senate this year, in part because of Democrats who said it was too lax on regulation. Its largest investment is nearly $30 million against Ohio Democratic Senate candidate Sherrod Brown, who's facing Republican John Houston. Fair Shake and its affiliates still have about $120 million available. Schools across the country have long struggled to hire and keep teachers for areas like special education, math, and science. NPR's Janaki Mehta reports most states aren't using higher pay to help fill those jobs.
7: Extra pay is known to help attract and retain teachers, but the National Council on Teacher Quality found 32 states offer no additional pay to draw and keep teachers in hard-to-fill schools or subjects. And the study says states are actually moving away from those kinds of incentives. Only 13 states pay teachers extra for working in schools that have high turnover. That number is down from 28 states in 2022. And only 17 states pay teachers more to work in hard-to-staff subjects like math, science, or special ed. That's down from 22 states in 2022. The report shows that high schools are struggling most at keeping teachers, especially those serving families with low incomes. All this comes as states face tighter budgets across the country. Janaki Mehta, NPR News.
5: U.S. stocks rose near their records today. The S&P 500 added more than 0.5% near its all-time high set over the summer. This is NPR. An American citizen shot by a federal agent a year ago during an immigration crackdown in Chicago is suing the federal government. She alleges the agent lied about the shooting and fired into her vehicle from behind. Federal prosecutors initially accused Marimar Martinez of using her vehicle to strike and box in the agent's SUV in October 2025, but later dropped the charges. Martinez was shot 5 times. Russian authorities are playing down reports of an outbreak of the plague in Siberia. NPR's Charles Maines reports a worker at a Siberian institute dedicated to the study of the plague and other infectious diseases died of a mysterious illness.
8: Russia's consumer health watchdog, Rospotrebnadzor, said the victim was a 28-year-old female lab worker at an anti-plague research facility in the Irkutsk region who'd succumbed to pneumonia of an unknown origin. The local governor has since announced a state-run investigation found no pathogens in the lab technician's body linked to her professional activities and pronounced the epidemiological situation in the wider Irkutsk region stable. Yet that statement was at odds with as yet unconfirmed local media reports. Several hospitals were under quarantine amid concerns over the spread of the pneumonic plague, a potentially lethal airborne disease that was a focus of study at the Siberian lab. Charles Maines, NPR News. Moscow.
5: 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The smart glasses can snap photos, record conversations, or stream video without people knowing. The proposal reflects growing global concern about technologies changing daily life. I'm Ryland Barton. This is NPR News from Washington.
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3: This is Fresh Air. I'm Tanya Mosley. My guest today, Oscar-winning actor and producer Michael Douglas, has spent much of his career playing men consumed by money, ambition, sex, and control. As Gordon Gekko in Wall Street, he made greed is good a catchphrase, and Fatal Attraction and Basic Instinct, desire turns dangerous. And in The War of the Roses, marriage becomes warfare. And in Traffic, the drug war reaches a father's own family. In his new memoir, One Hell of a Ride, Michael Douglas writes that playing these flawed American men wasn't exactly a stretch. He grew up the son of Kirk Douglas, one of the biggest movie stars of his generation. Michael won his first Oscar for producing One Flew Over the Cuckoo's Nest, a film his father had spent years trying to make so he could star in it. And when Michael later won an Oscar for acting in Wall Street, he thanked his father for helping a son step out of a shadow. But the memoir also looks at what was happening off-screen. A troubled first marriage, affairs, rehab, stage 4 cancer, and the addiction and legal troubles of his oldest son, Cameron. Michael tells that story through 12 of his films, tracing the moments when his work and his private life collided. And Michael Douglas, welcome to Fresh Air.
4: Thank you, Tanya, and thank you so much for a lovely introduction.
3: This was a book that I really enjoyed. Thank you so much for writing it. And, you know, for millions of people, your father was larger than life. He was Spartacus. And you spend a big portion of this book talking about what that meant for you. And you write that when you were young, he was just out of reach. What did that distance actually look like for you when you were a kid?
4: Well, Dad was overwhelming. He just simply as a person, he had an energy, a physical strength, a tenacity that was very unique. And then as he grew and his career grew and Spartacus led the army and the Vikings when he walked across the oars and the Westerns when he drew a gun faster than anybody else, he seemed like an impossible man to match. And I think both of my brother and I, there was a question and an issue of how can we ever be the man that our father is. He was making 5 to 6 movies a year, was really overwhelmed with the pressure and with his guilt of having divorced my mother when I was 5 and my brother Joel was 3. And so when we saw him, because we were growing up on the East Coast with my mother, and when we'd come out to see my father, he was so guilt-ridden about not being the father that he had hoped to be, because his father had totally ignored him and given him no attention growing up. So there was a degree of pressure when we came together that he meant well, but there was such an intensity about him that it made it awkward. Mm-hmm. He was also of that generation that physically corrected behavior. And so
11: he would hit you guys. I mean,
4: he would hit us. Yeah, he
11: would
4: hit
11: us.
4: Corporal punishment. My mother had the hairbrush, and that was a generation, you know, that wasn't so unusual. So the early years were tentative. We admired him, but were slightly afraid of him.
11: Your mother, Diana Dill, had her own acting career, and when you were about 5, she and your father separated, and she married Bill Derrett, who was an actor, writer, and producer. And there's a moment that you write about when one day you guys are talking, and suddenly you realize he's actually listening to you, and you become emotional. Why did you become emotional?
4: What happened, and I realized, and because of my early experiences with my father, I was used to people not listening to me. And I looked up at him in his eyes, and I saw a man who was listening to what I had to say. And Bill turned out to be a wonderful surrogate father who my father greatly admired and called him that. He said, Bill was your surrogate father, and I'm eternally grateful for the responsibilities he took in raising you.
11: You tell some really great stories about your origin growing up. There's a particular story you tell when you're 21 years old and you're finding yourself. You are out there in the world. You're actually in college. Your father gives you $10,000 and told you from then on that you were on your own. He also had given you 2 Italian leather suitcases. Yeah. What did you discover you could do with those suitcases?
4: Right. So I turned 21, and Dad said, all right, son. And he gave me a bond, a $10,000 bond, which I was very grateful for. And I know a lot of other people out there didn't have that opportunity. But he said, you're on your own. So good luck. And I said, well, Dad, I'm very grateful. But, you know, I'm in college and, you know, tuition and expenses. And so one of the major transitions that had happened to me in going to college at the University of California at Santa Barbara, after having kind of grown up in the East Coast, going to private schools, prep schools, all boys schools. You know, many, many schools have a college advisor when you're in high school. And they have these brochures. And I stopped at one of the brochures. It said on the top, Campus by the Sea. And then underneath of it was a picture of a guy walking down the beach carrying a surfboard with 2 girls in 2-piece bathing suits. You know, so I was like, whoa, I want to go there. And, of course, Dad was very happy because he thought, isn't that wonderful? My son wants to be closer to me. And within the first year that I was out there, I started sliding into the artist section. And by my second year, I really became a full-fledged hippie. And all the wonderful flower child qualities that still remind me what a special, magical time that was. And, of course, one of them was marijuana. So that was the background that was going on, and I'm still trying to financially get by. And then I realized that my father had one Christmas given me these beautiful soft leather Italian suitcases, and each suitcase could fit 22 kilograms of marijuana in it. And so I would go back on the holidays back east to see my mother after paying maybe, I think it was like $70, $75 a kilo for the marijuana in California.
11: You became a drug dealer.
4: I became a drug dealer. I became a drug dealer. I did. And I would take these 44 kilos back and sell them like $500. And that was how I was able to get through all that. But it was a story which I didn't tell for years. But Dad kept telling my brothers, Joel and Peter and Eric, you know, look at your oldest brother. He's never asked for anything. You know, he just, and I was in my 30s finally. I said, Dad, I've got a story I've got to tell you. And I told him this, and I still remember, and his mouth dropped. I said, I just want you to know it, you know, but you kind of beat up on the kids about, you know, their needing, but the reason, this is the reason why I didn't need any money.
11: You tell some great background stories of the people that became your lifelong friends around this time. You meet Danny DeVito, and you guys were part of this summer theater for theater people, the O'Neill Theater in Connecticut. You eventually become roommates in New York, and you guys are just two actors trying to make it. You're still figuring out who you are apart from your father. But what did being around Danny in particular give you permission to be?
4: Let me go back a little bit just to give a background on the Eugene O'Neill Memorial Theater, because it was such a crucial part of what's happened in my career in the future. And I went back the last two summers of the college and then the third summer when I was out of college. And the O'Neill Theater had a playwriters conference. And I was able to be there at an extraordinary, fortunate time of great writers like John Guare, Israel Horowitz, Lanford Wilson, Sam Shepard. It was a great, great period. And so for three summers, you would kind of sit there on the sidelines listening to the director talking to playwrights as to how they can restructure this and that to make something better. So I make a point about this because this was the core foundation of my career for the future, because I'm really proud of the screenplays, the movies that I made, that I worked on, because they were so well structured that it made a big impression on me. But in the second year that I was there, the American Academy of Dramatic Arts came up with a production, and Danny DeVito was part of the acting ensemble. And Danny, I know this is hard to believe, had long hair all the way down his back. He was, you know, real hippie.
11: You guys are very much like the Odd Couple, if for nothing else, just in the visual. It's funny, there's that movie that he was in with Arnold Schwarzenegger where they're opposites. It really could have been the two of you.
4: Yeah. Danny is not tall, but I don't think I've ever met anybody who is less conscious of their height. He was happy in his own skin, had a great sense of humor.
11: He seemed to have an assuredness about his place as a creative, as an artist. And so I did wonder what being around him, being such a good friend and living with him, kind of gave you insight on regarding yourself. What did he kind of give you permission to be?
4: Danny just seemed to accept me for who I was. Never went on about my dad or this or that. Just sort of took me at face value. He allowed me a vulnerability that I hadn't felt before. I didn't feel like I had to protect myself. We just had good times together, but just kind of hit it off. I think we both share a kind of a dark humor, the War of the Roses.
11: Which you all worked on together.
4: Which we got worked on together. And we kind of rooted for each other. I knew, you know, how hard he tried. But he also gave his best shot. Even dealing with rejection showed me how to behave or how to handle yourself as I dealt with my own.
11: Our guest today is Michael Douglas. His new memoir, One Hell of a Ride, tells the story of his life through 12 of his films. We'll continue our conversation after a short break. This is Fresh Air.
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11: This is Fresh Air, and today I am talking with Michael Douglas about his new memoir, One Hell of a Ride. You know, Michael, there's something almost perfect about the way you and your father came to the story of Cuckoo's Nest from two different directions. So he was already, at the time, one of the biggest stars in the world, and saw the character of McMurphy from that story as really the role of a lifetime. And you were in college at UC Santa Barbara, taking LSD, protesting the war, just basically being a hippie, when you encountered the book by Ken Casey about the counterculture that he was writing out of. And years later, after your father had spent nearly a decade trying and failing to get this movie made, you stepped in and you write, "It was pure instinct. The truth is, I had no idea what I was doing." Where did you get that confidence from at that moment when you're still trying to figure out things? Because you had had no track record as a producer when you decided to do this.
4: No, I didn't. And Dad was selling the property. He had tried for years to get it. And R.P. McMurphy, the lead of the book, was a great character for him, a fabulous character. And then he tried for many years with his production company to make it, and he couldn't get it made, so he was selling it. And I happened to overhear when I was at the office sometime. And I said, "No, Dad, don't, no, please don't sell it. Look, let me run with it. I'll try to get you the money you want for it, get you to play the part and produce it."
11: Right.
4: And Dad, so I'll be very grateful, I don't think he had much hope, but he said, "Okay, all right, I'll give you a year."
11: And your confidence to do this, right? Though, never having produced it, I mean, in one sense, you went into this wanting to fulfill your father's dream and make the movie with him as McMurphy, but instead, you eventually had to tell him that he wasn't going to play this part. In part because by the time you were able to get it made, he was too old for this part. Jack Nicholson ended up taking on that role, and I was just wondering: do you think becoming your own man kind of required the courage to disappoint your father?
4: That's a good question. I certainly didn't know that at the time. I knew this was the most difficult thing I ever would have to do, or I had been able to up to that point, was to tell Dad that he wasn't going to play the part. Again, as the producer, one of the producers, it wasn't simply only my decision. It was the decision of the director, Milos Forman. But it was very hard, because over the years, I recognize how seldom you get a really good part. And this would have been one of Dad's greatest parts to play, and he would have killed it. But 20 years had gone by, almost 20 years since he would try to get it on. And his position had changed in the industry. So it was the hardest decision to tell him. And in the years when he would remind me afterwards, I would say, because I did split my producing deal with Dad, and he was able to make more money off of that deal than any picture he had ever made as an actor. But when I took him up to show him the first cut of the movie, when he came out, and he couldn't have been more of a gentleman, he said, "Michael, you did a fantastic job. It's just a wonderful, wonderful movie. And Jack Nicholson did a great job." So it was a tough moment, and he was a total, complete, gentleman about the whole thing.
11: I think oftentimes people tend to assume that movie stars live in a bubble, but in particular, I'm thinking about the China Syndrome, Wall Street, Falling Down, Traffic. They all tapped into something people were feeling before Hollywood caught on. Where were you picking that up? And picking it up to the degree that you were willing to fight to the end to make sure that these types of films got made. And ironically, they always came right at the moment where we were at the flashpoint of a particular issue, like the drug war or the riots in Los Angeles right before Falling Down.
4: I'm a news junkie. I follow the news and politics too much. And some things you also learn, for instance, the China Syndrome. I thought, when I first read the script, I said, what a great horror movie. I've never thought about a nuclear power plant being the monster, but this is a great horror picture. Now, in doing the research to make this horror movie, I learned a lot more about nuclear reactors and what was going on at that time. I was able to reach out to two GE scientists who used to work on the nuclear and the atomic plants, the General Electric made, who had had a loss of faith and come over to the other side. They shared with us, us being Jane Fonda, my other co-stars. And our director, some of the issues that exist with plutonium and things I learned about the half-life of plutonium and how it stays with us and the dangers of it. And so we used them. The end of our movie was a possible meltdown, and they helped us with what was the most likely scenario and all of that. So when the picture came out, there was a lot of criticism of how cavalier we could possibly be. And then the amazing thing happened, which was the movie opened, and it opened with good reviews and a lot of discussion. And then 12 days later, Three Mile Island happened in Harrisburg, Pennsylvania, which was a situation very similar to our movie. And for me, it was an epiphany. I am not a religious person, but this was as close to religion that I had come to. And that act, I felt that somebody was telling me something about the severity of this and something that I should continue working on for the rest of my life.
11: Our guest today is Michael Douglas. And you can keep up with Fresh Air by subscribing to our podcast on Apple or Spotify. And leave us a review. It helps us a lot. We'll be right back after a short break. I'm Tanya Mosley, and this is Fresh Air.

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1: This is Fresh Air. I'm Tanya Mosley, and my guest today is Michael Douglas, Oscar-winning actor and producer, whose career has spanned more than six decades. He first became widely known on the television show The Streets of San Francisco, then won his first Oscar as a producer on One Flew Over the Cuckoo's Nest. He went on to become one of Hollywood's biggest leading men, starring in films including Romancing the Stone, Wall Street, Fatal Attraction, Basic Instinct, The American President, and Traffic. Douglas grew up as the son of movie star Kirk Douglas, and his new memoir is called One Hell of a Ride. All right, Michael, when Fatal Attraction comes out in 1987, there's something that starts to happen in your career. The men you're playing and the life you're living begin to overlap. This is what you say in the book. And you write that you wanted to make a movie about lust and how it can destroy a man's life. And then you add, as someone who walked right on that edge sometimes, it fascinated me. What did you recognize in Dan Gallagher?
2: Fatal Attraction was the first time that I changed my whole approach to acting. Somebody had told me earlier in my career, you know, Michael, the camera can always tell when you're lying. Mm-hmm. I went, ooh. Ooh, and I look at the camera. In those days with those 1,000-foot mags of film, and they looked like X-ray machines, the camera could always tell you're lying.
1: And what does that mean, that you're not... What does it mean when you're lying? Because you're pretending anyway, right?
2: Well, you are, except that it's meant to me sort of method acting. It meant the only way that you can act is to tear the makeup off your face or wipe it off and get down to your skin. And it's a very painful, frustrating way of acting. And so I start Fatal Attraction, and I'm reading the script, I'm ready to, you know, dig into my character and say, okay, he's a lawyer in New York. And I say, yeah, I'm a lawyer in New York. I could be a lawyer in New York. He has, you know, children with a lovely wife. And I said, yeah, and that's the case. He's an adulterer. Yeah, that might be, you know, that might be. And so all of a sudden, I realized acting is lying. You're trying to create and persuade an audience with your lies that you're telling the truth. And what it did, Tanya, is it totally freed me up. It totally changed my approach to how to, about acting. And I realized that Fatal Attraction was more just about trusting how to be yourself. Being yourself on screen is not easy. Everybody thinks it might be. But being on screen, none of us think that we have enough to give just for ourselves to exist on screen. But again, this was such a wonderfully conceived script, a what-if conceived script, that it was the ultimate nightmare. And it just hit off all the right reasons. Glenn Close, you know, God bless her, was so wonderful. Nobody thought she was right for the part. She knew she wanted to do it. Then she finally said, I'll audition for it. She was a major actress. And she came in, and I just saw her audition tape recently. Mm. And she killed it.
1: The film became a cultural phenomenon, for sure. But there's something, though, that starts to happen to your career around this time, because there's Fatal Attraction, and then there's Basic Instinct. And then by this time, though, it's like the public had come to see you as kind of a sexual man. You know, like you started to take on this other persona. Did people start confusing the men you played with the man that you actually were?
2: Well, two things happened, Tanya. One, the combination of the success of Fatal Attraction followed by Wall Street 3 months later, right, was a big breakthrough for me. And when I went up and received my Oscar for Wall Street, I thanked my father because I finally felt that I was out of his shadow. Mm. Those two pictures in that year was when I was felt I was my own man. Now, after that, Basic Instinct happened. And in my personal life, I was a mess. My stepfather, Bill, had passed away. My marriage was in bad shape. My oldest son, Cameron, was having serious drug issues and incarcerated. I was drinking too much and drugging too much right after Basic Instinct. And I went to rehab. And what's great about rehab is you have this anonymity with a group. In my case, even though you knew who I was, but you kind of have committed yourself to protecting each other. What happened was there were a couple of guys in my group who made a deal with a nurse in the office who were able to grab my files out, they made a deal and sold them to a British tabloid paper. And, whatever there was there, but this brilliant editor wrote an article about me being in rehab for sex addiction, which was not the case whatsoever, but was made for really good print, and everyone went, ooh, very exciting. And because of Basic Instinct and because of Fatal Attraction, 5 years apart, it led into that.
1: Yeah.
2: So I've had to deal with this for 25 years, 30 years, however long it's been, with that tabloid story, which created this this image.
1: You write pretty candidly about this whole time in your life, including the rehab, and you name names of the women you had affairs with in this book. And you write that before revealing these intimate relationships, you actually called each of the women involved.

0: difference. It's hard. I mean, there's people in affairs are talking about when Catherine was 6 years old. And I just felt that besides the aspect of having an affair, they were important people in my life. We were friends, and at that particular time meant a lot.
1: Our guest today is Michael Douglas. His new memoir, One Hell of a Ride, tells the story of his life through 12 of his films. We'll continue our conversation after a short break. This is Fresh Air.
2: Whose house? Hakeem's house.
3: Well, like, not for sure, but apparently the Democrats on Capitol Hill think they're going to win. And if they do, Hakeem Jeffries will almost certainly become Speaker of the House. But what's he going to do with all that power? Uh-huh. We're asking on the next Today Explained.
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1: This is Fresh Air, and today I am talking with Michael Douglas about his new memoir, One Hell of a Ride. You write so beautifully about your relationship with your son, Cameron, the struggles he dealt with, and the time he served for his choices. And I just wonder, as a parent, how watching Cameron's addiction might have made you actually understand more about your own, maybe that you hadn't before.
0: That's a good question. Well, the predominant one is, had he witnessed me earlier in his life, you know, partaking in illicit drugs, that made it easier for him to pick it up. That's a guilt that I have always felt, and I've talked to Cameron about that. We have a history of a lot of celebrities whose parents were drug addicts, and it was detrimental to their development, and had to. So I think I certainly assumed some responsibility for that. But on the other hand, which is hard, is I know as a parent now how painful and how exhausting it is to have a child under the influence of drugs. And I lost a brother, Eric, in a drug overdose. Mm-hmm. And before he died, I watched my father go to these group therapy sessions into his early 80s. And listening to Eric complain about his performance as a father, and said, you know what, I'm not going to do that. I'm sorry. Whatever mistake I've made, at a certain point in life, you've got to say, we got to move on. And it's up to that addict. And there was that moment where I told Cameron, I said, Cameron, if you see me pulling away from you, it's because I am. Because I'm afraid you're either going to kill someone or you're going to kill yourself. Mm-hmm. And I must say that gave him a little food for thought, but wasn't enough to stop him. But

0: He got a rough time as a nonviolent drug offender. He did 7.5 years in federal prison. He was used a lot as sort of an example that we don't make exceptions as a movie star's son. And I'm very proud of the way he's turned out.
1: How is he today?
0: Good. Yeah, he's really good. I've got two lovely grandchildren, Lua, one, and she's 8 now, and a writer, and Cameron's doing great.
1: Your relationship with your father, it changed dramatically in the last third of his life, and there is a particular moment, 1991. He had survived a helicopter crash, and you write that in that time, afterwards, during his recovery, this strong, intimidating man that you knew was suddenly vulnerable, and he promised you, as your father, that he was going to be different. And several years after that, he suffered a severe stroke, and he could barely speak, and he received this honorary Oscar around that time. And it's a very moving moment because he goes to this ceremony. You and your brothers are in the audience, and he was only supposed to just say one thing, thank you. But he decides to acknowledge all of you. Let's listen.
2: Thank you. Thank you. I see my 4 sons, they are proud of the old man. And I am proud too. Proud to be a part of Hollywood for 50 years. But this is for my wife, Anne. I love you. And tonight, I love all of you, and I thank all of you for 50 wonderful years. Thank you. Thank you. Thank you.
1: Oh, Michael, when you hear that now, what do you think your father had finally come to kind of understand?
0: Yeah, he, but going back to the helicopter crash, which he was in a helicopter and they hit a aerobatics plane and the 18-year-old student and the instructor crashed and died instantly in flames. Mm. And his helicopter fell 40 feet. Mm-hmm. And I went to see him in the hospital and he was literally black on one whole side of his body, from the top of his head all the way down. Not one bone broken, but he was black and blue. And he was consumed with the idea of, why am I alive? And this 18-year-old kid is dead. And he began to study the Old Testament. He became a different person. He was fortunate enough in the beginning of his third act to completely change to a compassionate, loving, giving man, not consuming his own career. So we ended up having really a lovely, extraordinary relationship for the last 25, 30 years.
1: You make this connection in the book that your father changed after that crash and the stroke. Your son changed after prison. You changed after your tongue cancer diagnosis. And you write that cancer made you a free man. Free from what?
0: Free from the plus and minuses of being a second generation is you feel a responsibility to your previous generation, i.e. your father, in not wanting to betray him or embarrass them. And sometime after you get a stage 4 diagnosis and you get through it, this is gravy. This time is just gravy. This is, you know, we talk about complaining about getting older, and yet the other choice, the other choice isn't so hot. So, you know, make sure you're still around and it's happy, and just makes you cherish that much more the time you have and how fortunate I have been.
1: This was such a pleasure to talk with you, Michael Douglas. Thank you so much.
0: Tanya, thank you. That was really well done, and I really appreciate it.
1: Michael Douglas's new memoir is called One Hell of a Ride. Coming up, TV critic David Bianculli reviews a new miniseries on Netflix, adapted from John Steinbeck's East of Eden, starring Florence Pugh. 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

0: John Steinbeck's East of Eden, his multi-generational exploration of family, fate, and free will, was published in 1952. It was adapted into a movie 3 years later and into a TV miniseries in 1981. Now there's a new, even longer miniseries presented on Netflix. Our TV critic, David Bianculli, has this review.
1: As John Steinbeck wrote it, East of Eden is a sprawling, ambitious, provocative novel. It spans from the Civil War to the end of World War I. Its primary characters include an Irish immigrant family and a Chinese loner, several generations of feuding brothers, and an evil and manipulative young girl who matures into an even more evil and manipulative woman. And through it all runs the author's central question: are we predestined to a particular fate and disposition, or can free will overcome? The movie version, produced in the 1950s and adapted with Steinbeck's input, chopped off the first three quarters of the book. It opens with Cal Trask, one of two very dissimilar brothers, hunting down his mother, who abandoned the family right after her twins were born. Cal and his brother Aaron are like the biblical Cain and Abel. One is good by nature, the other evil. But in the movie, Cal has the palpable charisma of James Dean. Here's his first conversation with his mother, played by Jo Van Fleet, who won an Oscar for her role.
2: What does Cal stand for?
3: Caleb, it's in the Bible.
2: What's your brother's name?
3: Aaron. Now, that's in the Bible, too.
2: What's he like?
3: Well, he looks like you.
2: Well, is he like me?
3: No, he's good. I'm more like you.
1: The next version of East of Eden arrived in 1981. The three-part ABC miniseries used the extra time to include more characters and stories neglected in the film. The Hamiltons, the Irish family, are given lots of room to develop, as is Lee, the Chinese caretaker, who is much wiser than he originally appears. Most of all, that miniseries brought the character of Kathy to dead center. As played by Jane Seymour, she was a force of nature, and of pure evil, who, after giving birth to twins she didn't want, would shoot her husband and abandon her babies. When Cal, played in this version by Sam Bottoms, meets her, he demands an explanation, which she gives him chillingly.
4: I want you to tell me why you shot my father.
5: Because he tried to stop me. I could have killed him, but I didn't. I just wanted him to let me go.
4: Did you ever wish you stayed?
5: He thought he could tie me down. Just because he took me in when I was all hurt and broken up. And he cooked for me. And he waited on me. And he counted on my gratitude. Oh, how he counted on that to make me his drudge and his own free whore. And he couldn't hold me. Not him.
1: I've revisited these earlier versions to put into a fuller context just what Zoe Kazan has done in revising and remaking the story first brought to screen by her grandfather. This new Netflix miniseries, at about 7 hours, is slightly longer than the older one, but it basically eliminates the Irish-American family, so it can't claim to be more complete. It also can't claim to be the first to focus on the feminist perspective, because the ABC version certainly did that. The new version, though, explores even more fully the transition of Kathy the young girl to Kate the prostitute. Florence Pugh, as Kate, is given more justification for her actions. She's also given more voice. Instead of Steinbeck providing narration about Kate and her childhood, this new East of Eden has Kate supplying it herself, which she does while listening to a lecture by the man she's about to target next.
6: A girl learns quickly there is no avoiding the attention of the opposite sex. Boys, and man, will be drawn even to the average female as surely as a river flows downstream. But a girl need not be helpless to their advances. With some practice, she can learn to turn their attention to her own purposes, divert the river correctly, and one can generate power.
1: Pugh's portrayal of Kate, even at the end, is more glamorous than in the previous versions, which showed her as older and arthritic. But the drama is unchanged, and many of the confrontation scenes, even ones without violence, are uncomfortably intense. Netflix allows for more sex scenes and nudity, so there's lots of both. But most of these are staged as almost the opposite of erotic, either matter of fact, or with one or both parties taking part unwillingly or unenthusiastically. On the night Kathy marries her husband Adam, played by Christopher Abbott, she leaves his bed and slips into the next room, and into the bed of Adam's brother, Charles, who's understandably startled. He's played by Mike Feist.
7: What do you want?
5: Move over a little.
7: Where's your husband?
5: He drank my sleepy medicine by mistake.
7: Well, I've already been with the whore tonight.
5: So?
1: Florence Pugh, like Jane Seymour before her, deserves the spotlight here and fills it. But watch also for Hoon Lee as the family Chinese manservant and Martha Plimpton as Kate's madam. They're excellent, too. And best of all, this new East of Eden hammers home Steinbeck's primary theme and suggests, after all the deaths and misery, a potentially happy ending.
0: David Bianculli is Fresh Air's TV critic. On tomorrow's show, performer Murray Hill. He was the real-life inspiration for his character, Fred Rococo, who hosted a semi-secret queer cabaret on HBO's Somebody Somewhere. He has a new memoir. I hope you can join us. To keep up with what's on the show and get highlights of our interviews, follow us on Instagram at NPR Fresh Air. Fresh Air's executive producer is Sam Brigger. 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Our digital media producer is Molly C.V. Nesper. Roberta Shorrock directs the show. With Terry Gross, I'm Tanya Mosley.

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5: We're just about 1 month out from the midterm elections in these United States, and despite all the gerrymandering and voting restrictions, legal challenges, and personnel shakeups, it looks like the Democrats are going to flip the House of Representatives.
6: All we need is...
7: The vibes of U.S. Democrats are incredibly strong. It's mostly Democrats trying to tell each other, like, don't oversell how amazing of a night we're going to have.
5: So on Today Explained from Vox, how are the Democrats going to mess this up? Nah, JK, JK, JK.
8: Let's enjoy it while we can.
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5: So on Today Explained from Vox, we're going to talk about the new sheriff in town if all of this goes as Democrats think it's going to go. Hakeem's House, coming up on the show.
8: What we're after.
9: Live from NPR News in Washington, I'm Ryland Barton. President Trump signed an executive order today to try and lower diesel fuel costs. NPR's Franco Ordonez, Trump signed the order during a campaign rally in Nebraska.
10: President Trump told the audience in the middle of agriculture country that he was signing the order to help farmers. The rising cost of fuel has been a significant challenge for Republicans heading into the midterms. Prices for diesel used by trucks have been hit particularly hard due to the wars in both Iran and Ukraine. The president did not share details, but the order is expected to expand access to diesel, including so-called red dye diesel fuel, which is used by the agriculture industry and not subject to the same state and federal highway taxes as regular diesel. A number of states, including Texas, Alabama, Arkansas, Louisiana, and Kentucky, have recently taken steps on their own to provide relief from continued high prices at the pump. Franco Ordonez, NPR News.
9: The Supreme Court began a new term today with a significant case on climate change. Also on the docket, religious rights, the Second Amendment, and immigration. NPR's Nina Totenberg has more on the court's agenda.
11: The number of emergency appeals during the Trump administration has ballooned, while the number of fully briefed and argued cases has plummeted. And the result of all that is that the Trump administration has managed, at least in the short run, to block most of the lower court decisions it doesn't like. That said, of course, the court will be hearing lots of fully briefed and argued cases. In addition, big test cases on immigration, guns, religion, climate change, and, of course, the upcoming election is likely to make a at least a guest appearance.
9: NPR's Nina Totenberg reporting. The White House did not allow reporters from Politico to fly on Air Force One today. It comes as Politico and President Trump are in active litigation over the news outlet's right to cover him. NPR's Juliana Kim reports.
6: A Politico spokesperson confirmed to NPR that the publication was excluded from Monday's press pool, which refers to a group of reporters traveling with the president. Politico, along with CNN and MS Now, was barred from the White House last month before they filed a lawsuit and a judge ordered the Trump administration to temporarily restore access. The outlets accused Trump of retaliating because of what he says is unfavorable coverage of him. In a statement, the White House said traveling with the president on Air Force One is a privilege, not a right. The next hearing on the case is scheduled for Thursday. Juliana Kim, NPR News.
9: The Canadian press projects the separatist Parti Québécois has won Quebec's provincial election. The party has promised another referendum on independence from Canada, though the party leader says he would wait until President Trump's no longer in office. Alberta voters have a referendum on separation from Canada in 2 weeks. U.S. stocks rose near their records today. You are listening to NPR News from Washington. Writing advocacy group PEN America says there were nearly 12,000 book bans in public schools over the past year, the highest since tracking began 5 years ago. Stephen King remains one of the most banned remains the most banned author for the second year. Many bans occur in Florida and Texas. A student protest movement continues in France with scattered but intense violence. NPR's Eleanor Beardsley reports more than 700 police and 200 young people have been injured.
12: More than 6,000 people have been arrested, though most released since last week when peaceful student protests against degraded facilities and a lack of teachers took a violent turn. The right is largely blaming the students and denouncing a lack of authority. A news crew from BFM television was trapped inside a school as young masked men set fire to it. We are under siege, says the reporter. Others say the police are too violent. In a tragic incident in the northern city of Lens, a 15-year-old lost his hand when he picked up a tear gas canister that exploded. Students are calling for a massive protest march in Paris Tuesday. Left-wing unions are calling on their members to march with the students to protect them from the police. Eleanor Beardsley, NPR News, Paris.
9: The NBA is experimenting with a smart basketball that has a Bluetooth sensor in it and can collect data for use in real-time officiating decisions. The league said the information from the Wilson-developed balls will be for research only and not affect calls made during those games. And the technology will only be used during the preseason. I'm Ryland Barton. This is NPR News from Washington.
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0: We reached out to Hakeem Jeffries to talk, and he did get back to us and was interested, but, like, it still hasn't happened. Our door's always open, Hakeem. Anyway, he did talk to Jason Zengerle from The New Yorker, so we talked to Jason, and Jason wanted to start with that super racist video Trump posted depicting the Obamas as apes.
1: Jeffries has this reputation for being a very calm, deliberate, not angry person. You know, oftentimes to his detriment. I think a lot of Democratic partisans wish he would be more angry. But the way he told me the story, he was legitimately pissed off. And he realized that he needed to respond in some way. And he didn't think that a tweet would be sufficient. He wanted to do, you know, an Instagram post. And, you know, he looked into his aide's iPhone and he said,
2: Donald Trump and his vile, racist and malignant behavior.
1: And as soon as he was done recording the video, I think he started to have second thoughts. And, you know, they sent the video up to Washington for a social media team to edit. And he told them, like, let's bleep out the word. You know, for him, it was a smashing social media success.
3: Well, well, well. Welcome to the party, Hakeem. We've all been here a while, but we saved you a seat.
4: Hakeem Jeffries has no left to give. I like it.
0: You spent months writing about Hakeem Jeffries, and you were given access that a lot of people in the media rarely get to this individual. Why did you want to start your profile of him with that story? What does it tell us about who this individual is?
1: I mean, I thought it captured his... I mean, the dilemma he faces in some ways, just in the sense that he is this very deliberate, you know, calculated in a lot of ways, a political figure, very conventional, and he is operating in a political space these days that doesn't really reward or appreciate that approach, and oftentimes that approach is not successful, and I think he is. You know, he's trying to adapt to the new rules of the road, and, you know, he's kind of doing it in fits and starts, and sometimes he's more successful than others. But I still think even when he is successful, he still has some maybe qualms about it.
0: I remember when former Speaker Kevin McCarthy got the gig, it was like this culmination of a lifelong aspiration. How long has Hakeem Jeffries wanted to be Speaker of the House?
1: When he got to Congress in 2012, he definitely, I think, you know, wanted to become a player.
5: There's a hip hop song, Every Day I'm Hustling.
6: Yeah.
5: And I kind of feel that way down here in Washington in a positive manner, of course.
1: He wanted to be in leadership, you know, chair a committee, whatever. He was someone who kind of had his eye on that. At the same time he kind of had his eye on that, the Congressional Black Caucus, I think, had started to think a little bit differently about what they could achieve in Congress. You know, for a long time, they wanted their members to get chairmanships and things like that, or maybe be like, you know, majority whip. But by the time Jeffries got there, they started to think that we could actually get a speaker. And his arrival kind of coincided with this realization on the part of the CBC. And I think a lot of CBC members kind of viewed Jeffries as a potential future speaker, and they started to groom him for that. And pretty soon after that, Nancy Pelosi started to think of him as someone who would be a good member of her leadership team. And I think, you know, I think by 2018, that's when it really sort of became apparent that he was going to be someone who could potentially be a speaker.
0: What does he actually stand for as a leading Democrat, as the most powerful Democrat in the House?
1: I think quite intentionally he doesn't stand for anything. I think that in some ways has been, you know, key to his success, is that he has managed for the most part to avoid, you know, being kind of pigeonholed or put anywhere on the ideological spectrum. He is very critical of the far left of the party, especially the DSA.
3: Do democratic socialists belong in the Democratic Party, Leader Jeffries?
5: Well, what I can say is that I do not support defunding the police. I do not support open borders. I do not support abolishing the Senate.
1: He views the DSA as, and this is, you know, particular to Brooklyn. I mean, he views them as college educated young white people who are coming to Brooklyn and displacing older black working class people. But I was talking to this, you know, former Democratic congressional aide, and basically asking this person the question you're asking me, you know, what does he stand for? And this person was, you know, trying to kind of explain it, and finally just was sort of exasperated and just said, you know, and he said he's intentionally not trying not to stand for anything. He's sort of like hotel art. He just is, and it's satisfactory.
0: He just is.
1: Yeah.
0: I mean, we always joke about the Democratic tent being so big. You know, at one point in 2024, it included everyone from AOC to Liz Cheney. Now it might include everyone from Abdul al-Sayed to Karl Rove.
1: Yes.
0: Yeah, we don't have a lot of case studies for how he manages his caucus because they haven't been in power. But I think maybe one of the most telling examples was the shutdown, because they were, in a way, like the power brokers there. Yeah. Tell us how Hakeem Jeffries managed that.
1: That was probably his greatest success as minority leader. When Trump took office for the second time, especially for those first, you know, few months, I think all of sort of congressional Democrats, and Jeffries especially, they were like really on their heels. They could not figure out how to deal with this guy and what they're going to do to stop him. And, you know, Jeffries was even complaining that, you know, he didn't have any leverage. It was almost sort of like plaintively, like saying he didn't have any leverage.
5: I'm trying to figure out what leverage we actually have. What leverage do we have? Republicans have repeatedly lectured America. They control the House, the Senate, and the presidency. It's their government.
1: But then he eventually realized that a shutdown would be at least a little bit of leverage. But the real question was, what was the shutdown going to be about? And there were a lot of Democratic members of Congress who wanted it to be about, you know, authoritarianism or corruption. They wanted it to be about all these different issues. And Jeffries was really insistent that we need to make this about one issue, and we need to make it about health care.
6: Americans know that they need us to stand up and save their health care.
5: There is a Republican health care crisis that is devastating the American people, and we're going to continue to stand up for everyday Americans.
7: Donald Trump and Republicans have barreled us into a shutdown because they refuse to protect Americans' health care.
1: And, you know, the Democrats are the one who caused the shutdown. And normally, in the way shutdowns have worked in the past, it's the party that causes the shutdown that gets the heat from the public. But this time around, I think because Democrats were so consistent in saying this is about health care, and Republicans were so scattered in their own messaging and their own explanations of what was going on, Democrats, you know, their polling numbers went up, or Trump's and Republicans went down. And that was a real victory for Jeffries.
0: Did that whole incident put Jeffries on the president's radar in a way that he wasn't? It doesn't seem like the president really talks about Hakeem Jeffries very much.
1: No, it comes and it goes. For a long time, like, he wouldn't mention Jeffries at all. I mean, I think Jeffries told me something like the first time he believes Trump ever said his name publicly was just last year. Yeah, the way to tell if Trump is thinking about you is if he posts about you on Truth Social. Mm. And he started to post about Jeffries a lot, you know, and all the usual kind of insults he lobs, especially at black politicians, you know, that Jeffries was low IQ and a thug.
8: Truth Social.
9: This lunatic, Hakeem Low IQ Jeffries, should be charged with inciting violence. The radical left Democrats actually want to destroy our country, President DJT.
1: But yeah, he does seem to be paying a little bit more to Jeffries now than he was before.
0: And do we think Jeffries is ready to go toe-to-toe with the president of the United States if that's what voters decide he's to do this November?
1: In his mind, he's ready. And I think in his own stilted, rehearsed, steady fashion, he will go toe-to-toe with Donald Trump. He will talk about affordability, and he'll talk about corruption, and he'll, you know, talk about the so-called president. I don't think it will necessarily be satisfying for a lot of Democratic voters out there and Democratic partisans, but I think Jeffries, I don't think you're going to see a new Hakeem Jeffries if he's Speaker. I think he's going to, especially rhetorically, perform the same way he has before. But I think it's going to take him a little while to figure out how to do the job.
0: What Hakeem's going to do with all that power when we're back on Today Explained.

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6: Okay, now we're joined by Mariana Sotomayor, who's the Capitol Hill correspondent for PUC News. Mariana, what are the vibes in the House around these midterms right now?
7: The vibes, if you ask Democrats, are incredibly strong. I mean, if anything, it's mostly Democrats trying to tell each other, like, don't oversell how amazing of a night we're going to have.
6: Wow.
7: Yes. And, like, genuinely, in a number of conversations that I've been having with strategists, lawmakers, those seeking office themselves, like, the question isn't anymore, like, will Democrats flip the House majority? It's Democrats will flip the House majority. How big is that majority going to be? They want to play in, like, deep Trump districts, and they've been doing that in, like, Trump plus 5, Trump plus 10 districts that he won in 24. Now they're like, what about Trump plus 21 districts? And some people are like, whoa, guys, let's not get too overly excited, because also everybody kind of has some PTSD from the 22 midterms. That's when Republicans ended up taking up the House. And Republicans were in the same place around this time where they're like, oh my gosh, we're going to flip 30 plus seats.
8: Republicans did not see the red wave they predicted.
9: I've heard it called, you know, the red sprinkler. I've heard it called the red splash, the red puddle.
7: And then they only gained a 5-seat majority. And we saw how difficult that was for Republicans. And frankly, it continues to be.
6: You would think that the Democrats would be trying to sell themselves based on, like, here's what we're going to do if we flip the House and the Senate. But I don't hear a ton of that kind of talk, maybe by design, because they just want to focus all their energies on what they don't like about what this administration's doing, because that's the more popular approach. But what is this party's priorities if they take back the House?
7: You are totally spot on that. It is more or less vague in some ways. I'm sure Democrats would argue, no, we're being really specific. And sure, we do know that if they take the majority, there's three planks. And this is what Jeffries outlined even a year ago. And Schumer, to some extent, has also adopted these planks. They want to tackle affordability, healthcare, and corruption.
10: The fighting to lower the high costs of groceries, gas, and goods. We're fighting to make healthcare affordable for every single American. And we certainly will fight to hold the crooks accountable.
7: Affordability means a number of different things. And the way that Jeffries is looking at it is you have your first 100 hours, your 100 days, and then your first year. And we don't really know what is going to come up in those 100 days and in the first year. But within those 100 hours, he's starting to give us some hints.
10: We've established 5 working groups on affordability. A working group on housing, a working group on health care, a working group on child care, a working group on groceries and goods, and a working group on gas and utilities.
7: And there are some issues where they could easily, probably very quickly pass, right? Like those Medicaid tax credits that are going to expire just in the next couple of months because of the One Big Beautiful Bill.
10: We have to reverse the Medicaid cuts. We should extend the Affordable Care Act tax credits.
7: Also, you have the corruption part of this, where Democrats already, 4 months, a number of committee Democrats have been, one, taking notes. It's like, oh, the Trump admin did that? Okay, going to write that down so I can remember to circle back when we have the majority. Mm. But I've been told to expect subpoenas to start being sent out to administration officials, to cabinet officials, to potential like corporations that have cozied up too close to the Trump administration, pretty much after the House majority is declared. But again, still pretty vague. We don't have the line-by-line items yet.
6: This entire episode we're making is premised upon the idea that if the Democrats win, or win big, Hakeem Jeffries becomes the speaker. But, of course, in recent history, we have seen a planned succession go sideways for, let's say, I don't know, Kevin McCarthy. Is it all but certain that Hakeem Jeffries will indeed be speaker if the Democrats win or win big?
7: Yeah, look, from inside of the Capitol, all that I've heard is that he is going to be speaker. And I haven't heard anything from the number of lawmakers who've already been elected that they are going to try to, you know, cause any kind of issues ahead of a speakership election. That being said, a number of progressives like Alexandria Ocasio-Cortez, Delia Ramirez, a number of those members are already talking to a number of the progressives who are coming in, who are kind of being a little coy with whether they're going to vote for Jeffries. And their message has been, look, Democrats need to stay united. We have difference of opinions on a number of fronts, but we need to be united. We need to govern. And we can't get to any of that until we elect a speaker.
6: You know, Jason, who we heard from earlier in the show, who profiled Hakeem for The New Yorker, was saying how he's definitely going to be learning a lot on the job. And I remember Nancy Pelosi didn't really want to spend, you know, the years of Trump 1 investigating and impeaching. But the nature of Trump 1, like, forced her to ultimately do that. Do you think Jeffries has learned anything from how his predecessor approached the president? Because we don't know what these next 2 years will bring. We don't know how this presidency is going to end. Some people are still worried that the president may not step down.
7: Yeah. No, to your question about impeachment, it is fascinating to see where House Democrats are right now versus like where they were back then. I do not hear "let's impeach Trump" that much from, like, again, the 200 and something Democrats that are currently in office. And the reason why is because, one, there is the thinking like, okay, the Constitution says he can only be a two-term president. Like, truly, it's going to be ridiculous. And probably the Supreme Court's going to rule like he can't run again. So let's not get into that. But because Democrats are already thinking, planning, strategizing all of their investigations, I think we should expect possible impeachments against cabinet officials, particularly Pete Hegseth is a name I keep hearing a lot, because there's a number of Republicans who are incredibly upset with him. So Democrats are kind of thinking a little bit more strategically in terms of if we are going to impeach, or if we're really going to try and subpoena or hold people in contempt of Congress, etc., will we have Republicans backing us up in those certain cases? Or if they don't, just create a tough vote for them.
6: I mean, these three planks, affordability, health care, and holding the crooks accountable, or investigations, whatever it might be, those could have been the planks like in month one or month two of this second Trump go-round. I wonder how much motivation there is in the caucus to like take on some of the issues that have come up in maybe the last year or so. I mean, ICE comes to mind.
5: We do not consent, nor will we enable DHS and ISIS lawlessness.
6: Iran.
11: Donald Trump has taken America to war without authorization, without explanation, without a strategy or an exit plan.
6: Spending billions of dollars on vanity projects around D.C.
12: Trump is trying to rename everything after himself to please his incredible ego, even when it profanes our fallen heroes and desecrates the sacred ground.
6: Making billions of dollars off of his own name and brand while in office. I mean, how much are Democrats pushing for the issues that maybe have struck a chord more recently?
7: Behind the scenes, actually, they've been pushing those things a lot. But my understanding is that Jeffries doesn't necessarily want to broadcast anything that could show any divisions among Democrats right now. Like, he really just wants to project that Democrats are united on these three issues. Here's how we're going to tackle those three issues. But everybody else is like, okay, but there's so many more things that we have to prove and we should get done. And we should show contrast with Republicans moving forward. And my understanding is his idea of it is we will get to those issues after the election. Not even worth debating pre-election, because first we have to win. No one is trying to sugarcoat how hard it is going to be to basically tackle a number of these issues where Democrats aren't united on. And there's conversations of how does the size of the majority affect that, right? Because if you have a bigger majority, that means likely Democrats flip seats in districts that Trump won by a whole lot. So you're going to get a lot more centrist Democrats in the caucus. If it's a smaller majority, that's really going to help a number of those Democratic Socialist candidates coming in have a much stronger voice, right? Because they can, in a larger majority, it's possible that their votes could be canceled out. So all of those dynamics are going to be on full display. And it all, again, is determinative on what happens in November.
13: 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Danielle Hewitt produced. Jolie Myers edited. Gabriel Donatov fact-checked. Bridger Dunnigan and David Tatasciore mixed. I'm Sean Ramisberm. If you enjoyed listening to me today but really wish you could be watching me this whole time, great news. I'm going to be talking to my Vox colleague Andrew Prokop about these midterms on Substack Live this Wednesday. And if you're like, what's a Substack Live? 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
20: Today, I'm Jim Fleming. I'm reading Coop, A Year of Poultry, Pigs, and Parenting by Michael Perry. It's published by Harper. In the last chapter, Michael Perry had a new member of the family. He has only recently gotten married to Annalisa, has acquired his given daughter, Amy, and now has a brand new daughter, Jane. Chapter 9 of Coop by Michael Perry. Within the hour of Jane's birth, I snapped a photo of Amy holding her newborn sister. It wasn't posed or arranged, I just pushed the button. When I looked at it later, it took my breath away. Without realizing it, I had captured Amy just as she inclined her head to kiss her sister's brow. Her arms encircled the baby. Her eyes were closed. Her lips were just brushing the crown of Jane's head. For her part, Jane is asleep in a nest of blankets, her chin resting on the curled knuckles of her left hand. I stare and stare at the photograph, my eyes wet. I am feeling blessed. Blessed. But I think, too, of how so much of this world is the equivalent of busted concrete and twisted rebar, and I am jolted at what parents are charged with, and how limited our powers may be. Thankfully, Amy has a way of perforating my direst pretensions and lightening my worldview through the application of humor, intentional or not. Shortly after the beatific image was taken, she phoned her father Dan in Colorado and, fairly bursting with pride, announced, "Well, you're a dad again." One lives in the glow of the miracle of new life and then rather harshly discovers that the electric bill is due again. We had our wonderful cocooned week, and even in the wake of that, I was able to skirt deadlines and remain mostly home. But now real life presses back in. I have a raft of backlogged writing deadlines, volumes of unanswered emails, the usual stack of bills to pay, and I am returning to the road soon. I've always loved the road, and am still eager to feel the wheels beneath me, but nowadays my heart turns homeward sooner than in the past. We plan to get the pigs when I return from this next round of travel, so I'm trying to finish up the pen. I've got it mostly enclosed with panels, but my brother Jed has recommended that I run a strand of electric fence all around the perimeter, about 6 inches off the ground. The panels will hold the pigs fine, he says, but they are capable of generating great upward force with their snoot and shoulders, and if they get to rooting around the base, they'll boost the panels, posts and all. He grins when he tells me this, and you can pretty much picture him chasing pigs. First, I have to clear the way. I put most of the panels up when everything was still winter dead. Now, the nettles and burdock are knee-high. I don't own a scythe or a grass whip, so I have at them with a hoe, which is not pretty, but gets the job done. I'm slashing away like a grass-stained Sweeney Todd when Amy ambles down. "Ooh, nettles," she says. "Yum!" She watched Annalisa drink nettle tea throughout the pregnancy, and the two of them regularly collect nettles and bake them in our lasagna. This is all a reflection of our friend Lori, the wild foods expert. Lori has taken her daughters and Amy on several foraging expeditions, and as a result, Amy is forever eating dandelions straight from the yard or bringing me fistfuls of wood sorrel. The wood sorrel is evocative. As a kid, I plucked it from a damp patch out where the sump pump drained, but a little too sour for my taste. The back of my hands and forearms are sweaty and tingling with nettle stings, so it's nice to have Amy remind me of its happier attributes. Once I've cleared away the foliage, I begin placing insulators. To save money on posts, I plan to secure the insulators directly to the panels. First thing I discover is there is no way to do this without seriously modifying each insulator. I do a quick calculation of time and gas money versus the price of a bag of plastic insulators, and decide to forge ahead. The required modifications involve profound misuse of a tree pruner. But it works. If necessity is the mother of invention, I am its ham-fisted stepchild. And before long, I'm placing the insulators, while Amy follows along behind, happily hand-tightening each threaded retainer ring. During this time, our old friend Mr. Bigshot reappears, squawking and flapping around the perimeter. Amy rolls her eyes. I quietly hope she will learn to recognize similar chest-puffing inanity in the males of her own species and react with the same disdain. It's a long sail from 6 years old to safe harbor. By the time we get all the wires strung and snug, it's nigh on supper time, and I decide I'll hook up the power another day. Returning the tools and fencing equipment to the shed, I see my beloved international pickup sitting over in the corner. The carburetor is leaking. I need to fix it. Another day. I notice the lawn needs mowing. Another day. I'd like to fence off a big chunk of the yard and get sheep. Another day. Through the screen, I can hear Jane blaring. We've been slowly emerging back into the world as a family. Relatives begin stopping by, and for the first time, Annalise's grandmother holds the baby. Grandma Shearer is 94 years old and has only recently traded world travel for the Internet. A preacher's wife, who raised 5 children while holding down a teaching job after her husband died young, Grandma's one of those women who makes you feel sluggardly. When I leave the room to get to the camera, I return to find Grandma rocking Jane and singing a lullaby in the original German. Nearly once a day now, someone will hold up Jane, look at me, and say, "So, what do you think of the baby?" And what I want to say, and sometimes do, is how above all the arrival of this tot has only expanded the love I feel for my wife. The vision of her pushing fiercely, then the sound that rose from her when first she held that baby close. There is something of an eye-opening ear tweak in there for a man. I remember thinking, lioness. Now, however, she is drawn and pale. After months of pregnancy-induced insomnia, she had been longing to sleep, and indeed she has been able to sleep at night, when the baby isn't waking her. But during the day, during those times when she is desperate for a catch-up nap, she simply can't doze off.

out on the benefits of playing classical music for unconscious infants, but I have my own ideas. And today, while she snoozes, we are edifying ourselves with a rotating mix of Dwight Yoakam, Clarence Gatemouth Brown, Mark Chestnut, Greg Brown, Loretta Lynn, for spirit, and Iris Dement, for unvarnished holiness. And in the interest of imbuing more ineffable feminist sensibilities, I pulled Cinderella's Long Cold Winter and replaced it with Sean Colvin's A Few Small Repairs. Jane sleeps peacefully, rousing only to move her lips and make a noise somewhere between snoring and drooling, best described as snurgling. Not so long ago, I stepped through the front door to find Amy in the middle of the kitchen unrolling a flag-sized poster of me. It was from a book tour stop somewhere back along the line. My visage was full color and big as a cheese platter. Amy held the poster unfurled before her, and I admit I savored the moment, right up until she turned and laid it face up on the bottom of the guinea pig cage. I'm well aware that on a scale of 1 to Brittany, I pegged the fame meter roughly 3 notches below the Lieutenant Governor of Maine, but even so, this was a severe calibration. "What?" I said, theatrically feigning great dismay. Amy giggled and scattered wood chips over my gap-toothed mug. Now it's another cage-cleaning day. When Amy finishes, I help her place the guinea pig back inside with his bowls and purple plastic igloo. After securing the lid, we return the cage to its customary spot in a corner of the living room and go outside to check the progress of the seeds we planted in the cold frame. The radishes and lettuce came up 2 days ago, and today we find the spinach sprouted. We're in a run of cool, breezy days, but the sun is out and condensation has formed on the glass, so I prop it open to let it breathe. Amy and I meander across the yard and down a slight slope to a lane formed between a dense row of spruce trees and the south side wall of the pole barn. The spruce block the breeze, allowing the steel to gather heat from the sun. We press our shoulder blades against flat spots between the vertical corrugations and slide down to sit and soak up the warmth. The buffer zone of spruce muffles the rest of the world. There was a place like this out behind Grandpa's barn, I tell Amy, thinking of a nook between the silos where I loved to hunker as a child. There were weeds and a patch of sand. I liked to sift the sand through my fingers, the flowing tan grain speckled with bits of bright green shingle grit dislodged from the barn roof by generations of rain. I tell Amy I sought the silo spot on early spring or late fall days, when you need a windbreak if you want to feel the sun. "This could be your place like that," I say. "Yes," she says, plucking at a weed stem. Even as she answers, I know I'm pushing a rope. She'll have to find her own places. I mustn't assign memories. We sit and visit, and, as invariably happens, I find myself stowing the moment for all the road time to come. The scaredy-cat part of me wonders if she will do the same. And if so, will the memory warm her or simply sharpen my absence? When we walk back up to the yard, there is a bluebird in the maple tree beside the corn crib. I point it out to Amy, and she locates it easily. When pursuing the heat of the sun, I must never forget it exists also to illuminate bluebirds in brown branches. Later in the afternoon, I find the glass lid of the cold frame smashed. I suspect Fritz the dog. He was nosing around earlier. Fortunately, I have a fair collection of old storm windows, so I gather the broken glass, install a replacement, and prop it open again. When I see him lurking in the same spot again later, this time with a chewy dog treat in his jaws, I holler at him and shoo him away. But when the day cools and I go to lower the lid, all the dirt and most of the seedlings have been scraped into a mound in one corner. I realize now he's been looking for a soft patch of dirt to bury his treasures. I'll lay odds there's a dog treat under that mound of dirt. The dog is nowhere to be found, so I can do him no harm. But I am ashamed to say I storm into the house and slam the door and say something very loud and forbidden. I can't defend my rage, but it is tied to the fact that in the midst of all that has been going on and all my absences, that little plot of dirt with its sprouts was a tangible manifestation of some careful moments spent with Amy. I don't care about the stupid plants, but I care about what it meant to kneel down there with my daughter. Later, when I've cooled down some, I go back out and notice the dog missed about 6 reddish sprouts. I lower the lid and figure maybe they got a shot. Then I go for a cool-down walk.
Along the south side of the granary, the

Barb is up. The last time our family gathered, my brother John, a big bearded fellow who spends a lot of time on a bulldozer, said he eats an entire rhubarb stalk every spring just for the involuntary face scrunch that transports him back to his preschool days. He also reminded me that, having heard rhubarb leaves were poisonous, we would feed them to the chickens and then hang around to see what happened. Nothing ever did. The baby is Kratis awake. Fumbling in the dark to fetch her, I note the eastern horizon is a faint charcoal gray. Early to bed, early to rise has never been my deal. Half of everything I've ever written was likely typed past midnight. Not so any longer. Age plays a part, but mostly I think it is a sequel of parenthood. Even before the baby, when it was just Amy, I'd begun easing toward the early shift. Writing after supper, I'd take a break to read books with her at bedtime and find it near impossible to go from that quiet moment back to the desk. The new sleep pattern has been reinforced by the baby crying at night. After 20 years of going from slumber to blast-off at the first micro-beep of an ambulance or fire pager, I tend to spasm straight up and out of bed at Jane's least whimper. Annalisa is bemused at the gymnastics, which is to say that while she appreciates my willingness to help, it's less about helpfulness than doggish conditioning, she could do with more arising and less blast-off. Furthermore, in most cases, the baby is looking for the drink I cannot provide. So although I wake to retrieve her, by the time she's nursing, I've returned to unconsciousness. She howled at 2 a.m. Now she's howling again. I consider the dim seep of light and decide I might as well begin the day. By 10 a.m. I'll be nodding off above the coffee cup, but for now, I want to get going. In the soft lamplight, I place Jane at her mother's breast and lean down to kiss them both on the brow. Jane's cheeks are fattening, and when her eyes open, I look for recognition, but I still don't quite see the person in there. I wonder if it's just me, or if mothers attach from the first instant while the man flounders around and waits for the fun stuff like diaper farts and jibber-jabber. I poke my head in Amy's room, and in the glow of her nightlight, see her wrapped in a sleeping bag on the floor beside her made bed. She's taken to doing this since the baby came, still impaired by a developmental psych class I was required to take in college. I momentarily worry that the change may be portentous, and then I decide it's possible the kid just wants to sleep on the floor. Downstairs and out the door. Eastward, the gray band is lightening, but the sun remains well sunk. Drawing the cool breath of morning into my lungs, I think of my father, whom I do not believe has missed a sunrise in some 40 years, and would be startled to find me up and about at this hour. I still love the dark heart of night, when it's possible to believe you have the world to yourself, but I can understand why Dad loves to watch the day come in, and I find I am a little less breathless working from this end of the cycle than I am trying to fight my way through to some sort of bleary-eyed finish at 3 a.m. There's the idea that you have a head start. A few days later, I'm on my way out the door to hook up the electric fencer. Annalise is on the couch with Amy. They are reading Beetle McGrady Eats Bugs. Stink bugs taste like apples, says Amy. I take your word for it, I say. I've mounted the fencer on a post inside the pole barn to keep it out of the rain. The power unit is an unremarkable plastic cube the size of a half-pint ice cream box. When I plug it in, a pinpoint green light glows on and off, indicating that the fence circuit is complete. The fencers of my childhood were more the size of a 12-pack, and were commonly housed in stylized tin shrouds. One resembled the front fender of a Ford Fairlane. Another of my favorites was dusty blue with a silver riveted logo plate and a fat orange indicator light that eased languorously from lit to unlit. I used to stand in the barn at dusk, staring up at the deliberate amber blink, and imagine the unit was an advanced robot broadcasting homing pulses to the distant mothership. Dad's first fencer was called a weed burner, an apt name considering that shortly after he plugged it in, flames swept the pasture and there were fire trucks in the back 40. In a nod to my father's frugality, years later I would be out fencing and find myself threading the wire through partially melted insulators, remnant of the fire. Unlike many a curious farm boy, I swear I have never peed on an electric fence.
I am told this blows a very specific fuse. Perhaps the act prevents prostate cancer. A longitudinal study is in order, challenge number one being the location of subjects willing to fess up. I do remember walking down the barnyard lane with a steel can of off and trying to see how close I could run it past the fence without making contact. A diversion that lost its appeal when I got knocked to my knees. To test the steadiness of his hand, my brother Jed once formed a circle around the wire with his fingers and took off walking, only to zap himself flat, establishing that neither his intellect nor his fine motor skills would qualify him as a brain surgeon. One of the Carlson boys used to check to see if the fence was energized by slapping at it with his open palms. He swore that if you touched it quickly enough, the shock was minimal. We assigned him special powers. Until the day he mistimed his swat and his hands clenched around the wire in an electrified spasm, the current would break just long enough for him to begin unwrapping his fingers, then the on cycle would hit and his hands would seize into fists again. Hearing the howls, his father ran to detach him. On one of my prior farm and fleet runs, I'd purchased an electric fence tester consisting of a slim grounding wand connected by a coated wire to a plastic paddle tipped with a copper terminal. You stick the wand in the dirt and touch the terminal to the wire. There are four indicator lights mounted in the paddle. The more zap your fence generates, the more lights are illuminated. Sadly, despite the fact that I quite uncharacteristically read and reviewed the written instructions during both the installation of the fencer and the wiring of the three ground posts, I can only get two of four lights to illuminate. I recheck the wire from fencer to the farthest termination point. All clear. I recheck the ground posts. Everything's in order. Still, only two lights. I have no idea if that's hog-worthy. In the end, I test it the way the old-timers taught me. Plucking a leaf of green quackgrass, I grip it between my thumb and forefinger way back at the stem end and lay the pointy end across the wire. Then I slowly push the green blade forward until I feel the first faint tingle. What you got here is an organic rheostat. As the quack blade advances, the resistance decreases and you get a better zap. How far you keep pushing, it's up to you. When my knuckles are about 4 inches from the wire, it feels like someone's snapping me in the wrist with a rubber band. I figure, it'll hold the pigs. My plan had been to get back at work, waiting in the office, but I dive straight into the fencing. The rabbit population around here has been exploding. With no barrier, they'll decimate our vegetables, and the planting season's nearly upon us. At least, these are the things I'm telling myself. There's some truth to it, but there is an unquestionable element of escapism. When I get way behind on deadlines and responsibilities, as I am now, I rather perversely throw myself into physical labor, which yields palliative sweat and tangible progress, even as I fall further behind. While shuffling through a pile of mail and miscellaneous papers beside the telephone today, I came across some scribbled notes. They were in Annalise's hand and appeared to be the rough draft for a set of talking points. Tired baby / tired mom / 7-year-old equals frustrated mom. Things you can do. The subsequent notes essentially sketched out something that Annalisa brought up recently, saying she appreciates everything I'm doing to pay the rent and prepare for having animals, but sometimes she wonders if I'm using work as a hideout. Made me crabby that she would even suggest such a thing. Because, of course, it's true. I can provide plenty of justification. A man must provide. Soon I'll be on the road again, yada, yada, yada. But there is no question I find refuge in the work. And I'm not sure I've got it in me to change on that front. I love to put my head down and bull. Amy appears, apparently still ruminating on the bugs of Beetle McGrady. Mommy says when she was in Mexico she ate a taco with crickets. She's bursting with wonder and admiration. I wonder how often Annalisa wishes she were back in Mexico, or even her Talmadge Street house, and not saddled with an irritable self-employed scribbler wiring slapdash pig pens up a dead-end road. Plunging into the garden plot, I rip up last year's weeds and clear the overgrowth for the perimeter. Then, using a post-hole digger, a level, and a 2x2 tamper, I set the poles, salvaged from where I found them leaning in a corner of the pole barn, solid and square in the dirt.
Next, I dig a trench so I can bury the bottom few inches of the fencing to prevent the rabbits from tunneling under. After stretching and stapling the fencing in place, I'll fill the trench and stomp the dirt down flat all around. Lastly, I rig a gate. I keep my head down, working steadily, sweating and not stopping. There's far more play here than work ethic. A teacher of psychology once reviewed my behavior over the long term and pegged me for bipolar. It strikes me that this desire to hide out by hooking oneself to the plow may be nothing more than the manifestation of mania. I once knew a woman whose manic swings drove her to don scarlet clothes and makeup and dance the downtown streets, whereas your manic Scandinavian will dig post holes. When the garden was enclosed, I brought out the rototiller. For the next half hour, I wrestle it back and forth until the patch is fluffed and soft and ready for seeds. Annalise has been reading up on reduced tillage, mulching, and cover crops, and we intend to move that way. But for now, the plowboy in me is soothed by the pillowy look of the churned earth. I step back for a moment to take it in and am heartened by the solid set of the posts and the taut lines of the well-stapled wire. I am forever cobbling things together. It feels nice to look at a job and think it might last. Amy has stripped down to her underpants, lain flat out in the fresh-tilled soil, and is sweeping handfuls of dirt over her legs and tummy. I start to tell her no, then walk away and leave her to it. One of the better decisions I've made all day. I store the rototiller and walk into the house, dirty, sweaty, thirsty, hungry, and surprised to find several hours have passed. Upstairs I can hear Annalisa pacing and Jane crying. I wash up and take the baby. Laying her belly down along the length of my forearm, I grip her torso with my hand. We call this the football hold, and it is one thing I seem to be able to do well, baby-wise. Her arms and legs dangle awkwardly, but she nearly always settles and quietens, and does so now. Perhaps it's simple syncope. Soon she's asleep. My mother-in-law and sister-in-law are in the kitchen making venison stir-fry. When it's ready, we eat on the deck overlooking the valley. Jane's awake again, happily gurgling. We're letting her air her little hinder out, and she celebrates her diaperless freedom by peeing on the tablecloth, a minor diversion compared to this morning when I was washing her on the changing table, and with neither wink nor warning she ejected a rope of poop that arced into the wall 6 feet away. A true hydraulic marvel. After the hot, sticky afternoon, storms have begun working either side of the valley and pushing a cool breeze before them. It's nice, all of us out here together, eating and talking, laughing with the baby. I get going on the pig pen, or the garden fence, and from some imaginary omniscient perch I look down and see a man toiling on behalf of his family, forgetting that sometimes what the family needs is a man sitting still. In a feeble effort to hold up my end of the domestic partnership, I'm doing the dishes after supper, and notice Amy wandering out the driveway with the dogs. In 10 minutes, she returns. Standing with the door open, she says, "Do ants have protein?" "Yes, they do," I say, turning from the sink to look at her. "Why?" "Because I ate one." "Really?" "Tasted sour." So she chewed it then. The days have cycled through. The maple buds have unbundled. The hills are a green divan buttoned with clusters of bloom that foam up apple tree pink and choke cherry white. After lunch, I'm trying to allow Annalisa a nap. She's upstairs. I'm downstairs with Jane across my lap. The deadlines have stacked up, so I am also trying to write, the computer balanced on my knees. But, of course, I can do little more than study the baby. Her sleepy ticks, her bursts of rapid eye movement, her bow-perfect lips, her candy-floss hair glinting auburn in the sun. Her nose is resting on her knuckles, and her head rocks slightly with each breath drawn. I'm playing music on the laptop, Innocence Mission. Volume's way down. Song sounds tinny and faint. I'm studying Jane's impossible ear, this perfect miniature conch, a leaf just partially unfurled, when the final chorus repeats, barely audible, "This is the brotherhood of man." When I turn my eyes to the valley below the big window, it is beautiful for a moment, and then all the blooms and greens dissolve in a watercolor wash. After a suitable interval, the guinea pig whistles and flips his purple plastic

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7: Grilling is a point of pride in Wisconsin, whether you use charcoal, propane, or wood, and you probably have a preference. 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My dad's side of the family from around the stockyards of Chicago knows how to turn hamburgers into a delicacy. And I? Well, I have a lot to live up to. This hour on the Lee Rayburn Show, grillologists Mad Dog and Merrill are back with us to make sure we're getting the most out of our meats and our potatoes and all of our veggies. In fact, the hosts of Mad Dog and Merrill's Midwest Grillin' insist that there isn't anything you can't cook on the grill. 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
8: Live from NPR News, I'm Jael Snyder. The Supreme Court is wrestling with whether a case seeking damages over the costs of climate change should be allowed to proceed. NPR's Kerry Johnson reports on the first arguments of the new term at the High Court.
9: Boulder, Colorado sued Suncor and ExxonMobil to recover money for the cost of responding to global warming. That was back in 2018, but the case has still not reached a jury. County officials argued the companies knew but chose to deceive the public about the threats from climate change. The energy giants are asking the Supreme Court to block the lawsuit because they say the federal government should be in charge of such a sweeping issue. The justices asked tough questions of both sides. They seem to be weighing a potential flood of cases in state courts against blocking cases by Boulder and other local governments at such an early stage. Kerry Johnson, NPR News.
8: At his rally in Nebraska, President Trump rolled out a new tax exemption for diesel fuel, signing an executive order to ease limits on the tax-free use of red dye diesel. Trump was campaigning for Republican Senator Pete Ricketts, who is locked in a competitive contest with independent Dan Osborne. Time is running out for eligible voters to register for next month's midterm elections in some parts of the country. NPR's Hansi Lo Wong reports that election officials recommend those already registered to pay close attention to any further deadlines.
10: Today is the last chance for eligible voters to register or update their registration in American Samoa, Arizona, Indiana, and Ohio, plus many southern states. They include Arkansas, Florida, Georgia, Kentucky, Mississippi, South Carolina, Tennessee, and Texas. And later this week, there are more voter registration deadlines for the midterm elections. Missouri closes registration this Wednesday. Oklahoma's deadline is Friday, and signups in Delaware and Saturday. If you're already registered, you can confirm your status by visiting your state or territory's official election website. Election officials recommend checking before the deadline, especially if you recently moved, changed your name, or haven't voted in a while. Anzi Luong, NPR News.
8: President Trump says he will pay for those controversial television ads that praise him. NPR's Franco Ordonez reports that taxpayers have been footing the bill for the ads.
11: President Trump announced the new plan amid ongoing backlash over the publicly funded spots running ahead of the midterms. Trump defended the ads via his social media page, arguing that it was standard practice, that he was promoting the USA and, quote, paying for them with USA money. But critics say the pro-Trump ads are blatantly partisan and use Republican talking points. Trump says that he and his political action committee are taking over payment of the ads. Franco Ordonez, NPR News.
8: And you're listening to NPR News. Students at the Ivy League Cornell University rallied on campus Monday, demanding tougher action against sexual violence on campus. They packed into a plaza to protest the university's response to a classmate's gang rape allegations. They demanded an outside investigation and called for the resignation of University President Michael Kotlikoff. A former music pastor in Ohio who appeared briefly on American Idol has been sentenced to life in prison without parole. 40-year-old Caleb Flynn was convicted by a jury last week for murdering his wife while he was having an affair. The American Academy of Pediatrics warning that unpasteurized milk and other raw dairy foods are unsafe to eat and can cause serious illness. NPR's Maria Godoy reports on a new policy statement from the group that says the risks are especially high for young children and people who are pregnant or breastfeeding.
4: The updated guidance from the AAP calls for a ban on the sale and distribution of raw milk and dairy products, including raw cheeses, because they can cause life-threatening infections. While advocates of raw milk products say they offer health benefits, these claims are not backed by scientific evidence. Unpasteurized dairy products can harbor pathogens like listeria, avian flu, and salmonella. This year, an outbreak of E. coli linked to raw milk cheeses resulted in 13 illnesses, including 8 hospitalizations. More than half of the people sickened were children under 5 years of age. 3 people developed severe kidney damage. Maria Godoy, NPR News.
8: And I'm Giles Snyder. This is NPR News.
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0: What are your favorite foods to grill and what's the best way to grill them? Everybody's got their own techniques and perhaps you could improve a little bit. Perhaps I could too. In fact, I know I could. I'm Lee Rayburn. And our guests today are Mad Dog and Merrill. They are the hosts of the TV show Mad Dog and Merrill's Midwest Grillin'. They've written several cookbooks together. They have their own signature sauces and seasonings. They're not just grill masters. They're grillologists. 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
0: 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Our guests are Mad Dog and Merrill. They are the hosts of Mad Dog and Merrill's Midwest Grillin'. They've got cookbooks, they've got sauces, they've got seasonings, and they've got the best practices for your grill, whether it is charcoal, propane, or wood. Mad Dog and Merrill, welcome back to the show.
7: Hey, good to be back.
0: Gentlemen, I want to start today with brats because nothing says Wisconsin grilling like brats, and yet no matter where I go, everybody's brats is a little bit different. I happen to be a little bit partial with family from Sheboygan. We get our brats from Miesfeld's. We get the hard roll, the Sheboygan hard roll, which has got a little chew on its own. And we've got this technique. But I want to know from you guys, and Mad Dog, I'm going to start with you. If you are going to take your favorite brat to the grill, what's step one?
7: Well, 45 years ago, aging ourselves, when we started, we only had fresh bratwurst. Now you go to Miesfeld's and they got like 45 different flavors. They got smoke brats. They got everything you want. We do the old-fashioned beer brat brine, and it's so simple to do. You know, you brown your fresh bratwurst up. You put them in a pan or a cast iron skillet or a slow cooker or a Netsco. You add some sauerkraut. You add some butter. You add some onions, some peppers. You add a little bit of beer, a can or two of beer, depending on how big of a batch you're doing. And you let those browned-up bratwurst just simmer in that brine. And then you bun them up with that nice little Kaiser roll from Sheboygan.
0: Merrill, do you got any extra? First of all, the one thing I don't hear in any of this is ketchup. I feel like that is almost verboten in Wisconsin.
8: Well, you know, I'm a definitely anti-ketchup people, but if you want to put ketchup on your bratwurst, by gosh, you can. If that's how you like it, put ketchup on there. But I don't like ketchup.
0: Well,
7: I'm a ketchup man.
0: Really?
7: Mad Absolutely. Yeah, I snub my nose to mustards, and I don't know why.
8: Yeah. And you know what? You can't cut the mustard either.
7: I can't. I'm too old. And my back is sore from carrying Merrill for 45 years.
0: Ouch! That hurts. So we also have this thing, and I don't know if it is. We double up our brats. We do double brats.
8: I was really afraid to say that.
0: Yeah.
8: Yep.
0: So we're not alone in our family in that.
8: Well, we are. I'm like the single brat man, but we learned that a long time ago. You Sheboygan folks like your double brat.
7: Yeah.
0: Well, when you got the hard roll, you know, you got to fill it up.
8: That's true.
0: So is it you don't put them directly on the coals? How do you get the crispy outer and the juicy insides with a brat?
8: Well, basically, as I mentioned, we do like browning our brats first and then putting them in the brine. If you want to, you can just brown them direct or they'll become nice and crispy. Or once they get crispy, move them away from the heat in direct method of cooking and then finish them cooking that way.
0: Matt?
7: Our biggest pet peeve is those people who they're in line, they're waiting for a bratwurst, and they'll say, give me that burnt, crispy one that I can't taste the dang thing with. And, you know, the good old Germans put beautiful garlic and nutmeg and everything in that thing to be tasted and not to be destroyed. So a nice, fresh bratwurst, lightly browned up, is a really good way to go.
0: Can we take a moment for a secret sauce? And I know you guys have your own line of sauces, but if I were to make one from scratch, I might actually include a little bit of ketchup as a base. I'd get some fried onions in there, maybe a little brown sugar. What would go the distance and make somebody make it stand out when it comes to a secret sauce for your brats?
8: Well, for me, I have to admit, I like spicy things. I add up a little bit of jalapeno peppers in it.
7: Amen. Amen.
0: Ooh. I don't think my Sheboygan family has not done the jalapenos. That might be a little too spicy for them.
8: I know, but you people are spicy in Sheboygan, so you got to go for it.
0: Mad Dog, any secret sauce suggestions that you can let us in on?
7: You know, I just love the sauerkraut when it's cooked up. Even if you don't put them in a brine off to the side, I'm doing a catering job this Friday for a group of trap shooters. And I'm just going to put some sauerkraut in a pan, put a couple sticks of butter in there, let them slow cook in a slow cooker for about 2 hours. And to me, that's the toppings. You know, I don't even need anything else, tell you the honest goodness truth. You give me some nice slow-cooked sauerkraut, and it's the best.
0: Yeah, actually, we've got a couple of hunting season questions already for you today, so let's go to Dave in Utica right out of the gate. Dave, hi.
9: Good morning. My question regards venison. My question is, what sort of marinade would your experts recommend for venison chops and or venison steaks when you put them on the grill?
8: Well, there's so different many ways that you can do venison steaks and everything on there. I basically like to season my venison, whatever seasoning that you like, and just go ahead and grill it direct. But like for marinades wise, you use any type of marinade that you would like. Believe it or not, it sounds a little bit different, but a teriyaki marinade comes out really good on there. We got a little bit of brown sugar in there, got a little soy, a little fresh ginger. Way different taste than your regular venison, but that's sort of the way that I like it.
0: Mad Dog?
7: Yes. Pass on venison.
0: Why?
7: Yeah. I never grew up eating venison, and I just don't. And when it comes to medallions, and when it comes to steak, of beef or pork or chicken, we just don't marinate them anyway, just because it takes away the beautiful flavor. You know, I'll season them up like Meryl says. You put them in the refrigerator for a couple hours, let them absorb the flavor of the seasoning, and that's the way I do mine. And when I have done venison on the steak, I really have not marinated them. But Meryl's right, a teriyaki marinade's delicious. A beautiful balsamic vinaigrette flavored marinade is good. There are different ways. Italian dressing, just people use bottled Italian dressing for venison, and it works extremely well.
0: Well, now you've piqued my curiosity, but I also want to recommend some of the special sauces that you guys offer. I don't know if they'd work so well for venison. You've got one of your signature sauces that might work for venison, Meryl?
8: Well, definitely. I'll tell you, our hickory barbecue sauce can't be beat. It's true hickory from northern Wisconsin. It has a really good flavor. Where all you have to do is season with some of our seasoning, not trying to plug them, but brush a little hickory barbecue sauce on there. It'll add a great flavor to it.
0: Also got a question about grilled duck that we'll get to in a moment, but first, hold on there.
7: I love grilled duck.
8: He's excited.
0: I'm going to give you guys a chance to think about, you know, how the best way to take a grilled duck breast to the grill when we continue. But first, Adam Friedrich wants to interrupt us. I blame Adam. He is the director of program, so he's responsible. I know. I've got my teriyaki sauce, and I'm ready to go. I've got my beer brat brine, and I am ready for some grilling, and we'll get back to that in a second, but want to take a moment to remind you that it's all made possible because of you. And with our fall member drive, it's an opportunity for you to join us in making this program, these programs possible. 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
0: It was all part of the grilling experience. 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
0: Peter in Milwaukee says, I've been listening to WPR for over 70 years, and he's only 71.
1: Do you think he had a brat while he was listening? 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
0: grew up on Wisconsin Public Radio just like me. 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That's WPR.org or 888-202-2552. And again, thank you so much for anything you can do for us, for all of us. I'm not just saying Adam and I or Mad Dog and Merrill and us. I'm saying you too. So thank you. Let's get back to Mad Dog and Merrill, our grillologist today. And before we get to that grilled duck breast, I want to go back to the brats, because I do believe my Aunt Sue from Sheboygan may have emailed us. It says Sue emailed us. I don't know if it's my Aunt Sue, but she says, no ketchup, no kraut. Chopped onion and horseradish equals perfect for her. I do believe that might be my auntie. So thank you, Sue, for emailing us. I don't consider horseradish part of the brat. Should I give that a try, Mad Dog?
7: You know, something that sounds really good, and lately I've been doing a cranberry horseradish.
0: Ooh.
7: So not just the straight up, but there's a cranberry horseradish. I bet that just a little bit of extra flavor in there. But boy, that does sound good. And Auntie Sue's always right. I'll hide my ketchup and sauerkraut from the... Well, sauerkraut's good. I don't have to hide that. But.
0: Well, you haven't met her.
7: No.
0: Matthew emailed us, what is the best way to grill duck breasts so that they don't get dried out or overcooked? Merrill, I'll start with you.
8: Well, obviously, the main thing you want to do is you want to make sure that you oil the duck breast first. So the duck breast has a little fat to it. But a lot of times, people overcook duck for, and you don't want to overcook duck, that's for sure. So I would just grill it direct, 4 to 5 minutes on each side. That's it. Make yourself a nice orange glaze, place over that, or apricot glaze with a little bit of brown sugar on it, and I think you're all set for good.
0: Do grillologists also use meat thermometers? Are you so good that you can just touch it with a finger and know that you're done, or do you still take its temperature?
8: Oh, I'll tell you what, you got to use a meat thermometer. Mad Dog will tell you, for years we never used a meat thermometer. Every time I grill, I use a meat thermometer. You know, you don't want to overcook meat, that's for sure.
7: Yeah, with that duck breast, you know, last year we did a television shoot, and we have a, you know, the pellet grill industry is great. We did on the pellet grill, and I took a duck breast, and I just simply seasoned them up a little bit, and then God love Miesfeldt's and all the great butcher shops in Wisconsin that have that gorgeous bacon. Save that for the bacon and eggs and the neat little things like that. But you have to get inexpensive bacon that stretches a little bit like a night crawler coming out of the ground. I know. Yeah, but you can imagine it now. So you take that inexpensive bacon, and you take that duck breast, and you mummify it in bacon. You take a couple toothpicks and skewer it. And what we did last year, and they turned out gorgeously, you put the pellet grill or any grill at a lower temperature at 225, and I literally smoked them with that bacon on for an hour and a half. Internal temperature, I'm going to guess and say 160. I'm not sure when duck is really done at 145, but we did them for an hour and a half at 225, and it was the most, and we did put a glaze on there, and I think it was like a marmalade glaze, if I'm not mistaken. I can't remember.
8: I think you're right, yeah.
7: And honest to goodness, they look delicious. They tasted fantastic. And so slow cooking is the way to go when you have lean cuts of meat, even with that venison we talked about. You know, if you can sear something up, even like Meryl did, and move it over where there is no heat and slow cook it the rest of the way. But that bacon-wrapped duck breast, honest to goodness, and I know it's that season right now, and there's a lot of hunters out there listening, get yourself a pellet grill, set it at 225. Mummify them in bacon for about an hour and a half, and they are the most delicious. It's foolproof. Meryl could do it.
8: Well, I think I can. I think I got it down pat now after 45 years.
7: I don't think Adam could do it, but I think Meryl could do it.
0: Oh, poor Adam and his charcoal grill over
1: just
0: there.
1: Just taking shots here.
0: We'll have.
1: Although I like that phrase, mummifying the duck breast.
0: I know exactly what he
1: means.
0: I love
1: it, yeah.
0: And I would also be tempted to use like a thick Newski's thick cut bacon to wrap it, but the cheap bacon that stretches, I know exactly what you mean because I just made it this weekend. So the price is right, and the wrap is great, and the flavor is full. How can I get a smoke flavor with just a propane or charcoal grill? How can I add a little bit of smoke to all that?
7: Go ahead. There's smoke tubes out there nowadays. Smoke tube, you go online, look up smoke tube. It's a stainless steel unit. Looks like a cylinder, has some perforated holes throughout the whole thing. You put wood pellets in there that normally go in a wood pellet grill. And you can use a natural starter like gel or a little cube. You can use a butane torch and just hold it against the end for a couple seconds or two. It'll burn for like the Olympic torch for maybe 3-4 minutes. It'll die out. And then those ambers will keep smoking down that whole tube, depending on the size you get, for hours.
0: Do I keep any water in the grill for that? Or is there any sort of moisture I want to add?
8: No, you just want to let it go down. Usually if you're smoking at a low heat anyway. So you really don't need to add any moisture to it.
0: We should mention that you've got a slew of recipes up on your website, and we've got a link to your website at WPR.org/Lee under today's episode note, and you can go through some of them. And I want to get to a bunch of those because you've got everything from shrimp tailgate stir fry to smoked root beer barbecue wings, root beer as a marinade, and a cocktail to boot. The tailgate root beer float cocktail sounds delicious to me. Give me a second. I want to get to it. Mad Dog and Meryl are our guests. They are our grillologists. They've graduated from being grill masters. And they are the hosts of Mad Dog and Meryl's Midwest Grillin'. You'll also find their website online with their recipes. 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They've got their signature sauces and seasonings. But more importantly, they've got the suggestions for you. The best practices for your grill. Ideas for not just meats, we can also move on to potatoes from here. Vegetables, in fact, these are two guys who insist you can grill anything. And in Wisconsin, we grill it year-round. 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

0: Charcoal, propane, wood, what do you use to grill, and what are some of your favorite recipes? I'm Lee Rayburn, and our guests today are Mad Dog and Merrill from Mad Dog and Merrill's Midwest Grill and TV show, and online with a slew of their own recipes to choose from, including some of their signature sauces and seasonings. And we invite you to the conversation about grilling, because in Wisconsin, we do it all year round. 1-800-642-1234 is a number to call. 1-800-642-1234. You can always send us an email as well to talk@wpr.org. All right, fellas, let's get into some of these recipes, and why not start with a cocktail on a Monday before noon? That makes sense to me. The Tailgate Root Beer Cocktail Float Cocktail. Now, I imagine it's got tailgate in the name, which means you can bring it with you to wherever you're going and wherever the party is. What do you put into it, and how do you make it? Mad Dog?
1: You know something? I don't know.
0: Oh, no.
1: You know what it is? I ain't going to look it up right now when I'm on the radio, because I'll lose you guys, and life ain't that way.
0: No. It's root beer, rum, and half and half. It's not that complicated, Mad Dog.
1: No, all that's Merrill's recipe. No wonder it's got rum in there.
2: I put him on the spot there. No, that's a really good recipe. Obviously, ice cream's a lot better. But if you use real cream, you just go ahead and take your root beer, add a good shot of rum in there, and then add about a good, quarter cup of cream in there with ice. It's really good, but you can't go wrong with good old vanilla Wisconsin ice cream in there with a shot of rum in there.
0: If you're not tailgating, really, yeah, use the ice cream. If you are tailgating, just keep the half and half on ice, and you'll have that ready to go when you get there.
2: That's right. But yep, it's really good. It's a cheap way of not using the ice cream.
1: Yep. Honey, just don't sell the cow.
2: Exactly.
0: Now, in this recipe, you suggest spiced rum as a way to make it a little bit, perhaps for the fall, perhaps for the winter?
2: Oh, for sure. I mean, spiced rum is really good. It's got a lot of different flavor to it, so it'll add it up a little bit more kick. You can use your regular rum, but the spiced rum will make a bit of difference, because you got a little bit of taste of clove, a little bit of taste of cinnamon in there, too.
0: Yeah, so you'd feel a little bit like fall. It's like pumpkin spice.
2: That's right,
0: but
2: exactly.
0: Rum spice, which is what you might be looking for at a tailgate.
1: On a television show, on our TV show, you know, Merrill's the mixologist. He always has to make a drink for our piano man, Fast Freddy, so Freddy plays the piano a little bit better.
0: Well, maybe a little bit slower after a few.
1: No, faster, trust me.
2: Faster. That's why they call him Fast Freddy. If he plays fast, you know he's had enough.
1: Yeah. But, you know, it is the season right now for comfort foods in general, and you talked about the fall, and you talk about spicing up, and spiced rum tastes so good this time of year. You know, comfort foods like pulled pork and kielbasa and kraut and cooked cabbage and things like that are just the vogue thing. You know, we'll do a lot of stuffed squash right now, things that correspond with the harvest and the fall and being a little bit more comfortable in this cooler weather.
0: That all sounds delicious and gets us a little bit away from the meats, but I'm going to bring you right back to them, because we haven't talked about chicken yet. And you've got this, again, it's got root beer in it, and you guys seemed, and I just watched

0: has a ting of a beautiful root beer as a backlash on the palate, and it comes out wonderful, and it's smoky flavor, and it's sweet, and it's caramelizes nice. It's our root beer one. Then we have a new black cherry one, too, we did the same thing with, and the black cherry is just delicious.
1: You guys using root beer for these marinades makes me think of folks who are using Coke for marinades, but the Coke's got like a phosphoric acid in it that helps cut some of the cuts away some of the proteins, makes it a little more tender. I don't think the root beer has the same sort of ingredients in it. So what is it about root beer that makes it a good marinade?
2: It's mainly the flavor from the root beer that you have on that, so it's a little bit different. Your Coke's a little bit sweeter, and yes, it'll break the meat down, but the root beer, you still got the flavor in there if you're using root beer.
1: How do you make those wings come out crispy?
0: I'm going to get this right, baking powder. And baking powder added to the rub, so when I make my rub of smoked paprika, cumin, a little bit of cayenne, some garlic, some pepper in there, whatever the rub may consist of, I'll add about a tablespoon or so, depending on how much rub, of baking powder. And baking powder raises the pH level in the skin, so when you smoke those ribs, like on a pellet grill at a slow heat at 225 for an hour and a half, it actually crispens them faster because the pH level changes from the baking powder. So there's a little trick there people can do.
1: We did not. I just had ribs this weekend, and they were slow cooked. And I mean, we started them at about 10:30 in the morning, and we ended up eating at about 6:30 at night. And they were going all the way through. They were still incredibly moist. But I did not think about the I did not know about the baking powder. Now this is something I got to maybe have an excuse to try ribs again this weekend.
0: Absolutely, good for you.
1: Good for
0: you. If you lather on a little bit of that root beer barbecue sauce, it does caramelize nice. Oh. God, it's a good little glaze. It really is.
1: Well, and not only that, the way it smells, just a long, slow cook, and the way that smoke rises up,
0: yeah.
1: It'll keep you hungry all day long. And so by the time
2: there's
1: you get to dinner,
2: like it.
1: Oh, man.
2: I agree with you 100%.
1: Mad Dog and Merrill joining us with their grill tips. They're grillologists, and we'll take your suggestions at 1-800-642-1234. 1-800-642-1234. You can also send us an email to talk@wpr.org. But now here to defend himself and his grilling techniques is the director of programs for Wisconsin Public Radio, Adam Friedrich. Adam, what do you use? Propane, charcoal, wood?
3: I have our house that we bought had a stump out for the gas line. So I actually connected a grill to that, so I don't have to change out the propane or anything like that.
1: Straight from the
3: house? I grew
1: house?
3: Up as a charcoal guy, but yeah,
1: yeah.
3: It's like, yeah, they plumbed it out there, I guess. And so that's what I've been using.
1: All right.
3: And I don't know if this is the worst or the best topic to be talking about during the lunch hour, because I am so hungry with everything they're
1: I'm thinking barbecue for lunch.
3: I know.
1: How
3: I
1: about
3: think
1: you?
3: We might have to go grab some after the show.
1: But first, we've got some work to
3: do. We
1: do. It's the fall member drive, and this is important to us. Everybody listening and everybody who works here every day, we're here to ask just a couple of minutes of your time to support the programs you love.
3: Right. You can do it over that barbecue lunch you're about to go
1: sure.
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0: 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And again, thank you so much. Let's get back to our grillologists, Mad Dog and Marilyn. We thank them for joining us on this fall member drive and giving us so many great ideas about what to get on the grill this season. And you can join us at 1-800-642-1234. Or you can email us, talk@WPR.org. All right, we've talked about the meats. Let's get to the veggies, guys. And you were talking about squash this season. And I am afraid I'm a little reluctant to just cut a squash in half, get out the seeds, and throw it on the grill. Is that all it takes, or is there something more, Mad Dog?
3: A little butter, a little salt and pepper wouldn't hurt once. And then, in that half shell. Actually, tomorrow I just went and bought spaghetti squash. It has that kind of like a it's had yellow squash. It's oblong, and it has like a strings texture to it, spaghetti squash. And I'll take that, cut it in half, and I bought some zucchini. I bought some carrots. I'm going to cut those up, put them inside. I got a little tomato sauce I'm going to add to it, and some fresh basil and a stem or two of fresh thyme. And then I'm going to wrap it up in foil, and I'm going to bake it right in there, and I'm going to have my own little spaghetti squash supper, and it's going to be delicious. It's comfort food.
0: I am so glad you're here. I am so glad you mentioned spaghetti squash, because here is the squash I struggle with the most. Mine always comes out too wet, and it's always soggy. And I feel like, you know, this is where I struggle sometimes, is when my meats come out without enough moisture and my veggies come out with too much.
3: Sure. So are you doing halves of spaghetti squash?
0: Yeah.
3: Right? Yeah. And then that's all I'm doing with mine tomorrow. You can use a spaghetti sauce, you know, or pizza sauce rather than a tomato sauce. I like to build. I'm going to add jarred garlic to it. Mm. I'm adding a few more secret ones. I didn't want to let the cat out of the bag here. But I didn't want to give my whole secrets away, for God's sakes. But spaghetti squash, acorn squash is the same way. I'll take acorn squash and cut up fresh vegetables and put a tab or two of butter, some salt and pepper, wrap it up in foil, you know, and you can bake it on the grill. Obviously, that's the way I do mine for about an hour, and it comes out wonderful. I even did one of those big Hubbard squashes for a television shoot about 3 years ago, and we took a big Hubbard squash. I took my Zaza, honest to goodness, and we hacked off the top. We hacked off the bottom. We sliced it in half. I hollowed it out, and I stuffed this thing that had to weigh about 40 pounds, and it was just for show, but we did cook it, and it took about 2.5 hours to cook it nice and tender, but it worked.
0: Yeah.
4: I couldn't believe it.
3: It was great.
4: Bigger than a basketball. It was huge.
3: Bigger than a basketball. Yeah.
0: I feel like the butternut squash is the one I can least screw up. That's the one where I feel like I get it pretty close to right each and every time. It seems about the easiest one, but I'm more likely to cube it before I put it on the grill than I am to just have it and let it go. I don't know if maybe I'm doing it wrong there too, or is there a way to cube it up before you go, or you just wait until it's all done?
3: So I'll take an acorn squash and keep it whole, and I literally cut it into inch circles or rings. It's harder to do. You got to have a good sharp knife and a good steady hand, and you cut it into rings. You hollow out the seeds once it is, dip each side in oil in a medium direct heat for about 7, 8, 10 minutes on both sides, and you put a brown sugar and pineapple glaze, whatever you want to do for a nice sweet glaze, little cinnamon, little nutmeg in there. And those squash rings, those acorn squash rings, are delicious. They really are. And you can eat the rind and all when it's done to that point, which is good, you know, healthy for you. A lot of the nutritional value is there.
0: Merrill, I noticed in a lot of your recipes on your website you use pineapple. That pineapple and grilling seems to go hand in hand, which may not come to the top of the mind when you're in Wisconsin. Not a lot of pineapples here.
4: Well, it is. You know, there's nothing like grilled pineapple on the grill. You take a fresh pineapple ring, especially if you use fresh pineapple. You can't get by using canned pineapple, but fresh pineapple in the rings. There again, use a glaze of a little bit of brown sugar, a little bit of oil in there, a little bit of soy sauce. Comes out great. But I have to admit, I'm going to throw this over to Mad Dog. When we first started, Mad Dog made a Hawaiian pineapple boat, which is absolutely fantastic. And, Mad Dog, I want to pass it on over to you where you can tell them how you did that.
3: We got another hour?
0: Oh, really? It's that elaborate?
3: It really is delicious. And it's simply taking the pineapple and cutting it in half with the beautiful greenery on it yet, cutting it in half, and then you take this hard center core out. You take both sides of the inside out of each half, and you have a hollowed-out shell. And I'll dice up some of that pineapple back in there. I'll dice up plums and peaches and pears, apples. We'll throw grapes in there, whatever you want to throw in there for fruit. And then you just simply top it with brown sugar, dark rum, cinnamon, nutmeg, coconut, some pecan pieces right on top. And you kind of put a little tent of foil on it, and you put it on the grill indirect for about an hour. And there's butter in there, too. There's about 8 tabs of butter on top. and the butter, the rum, the cinnamon all goes to the bottom and bubbles back up, and you scoop it over vanilla ice cream. And it really is good. And you don't make it too often for TV, and you don't make it too often for stage shows we do because it takes so long. But it really is delicious, you know.
0: So
3: absolutely.
0: Here's something I've been wondering, it fits Wisconsin. Can you use too much butter? Is it possible to use too much? Adam is shaking his head vigorously. No, I do. It is a question I've come up with because I think I've tried to use too much butter, and I feel like I haven't hit that point yet. Merrill?
4: No, but I'll tell you, butter is just fantastic. You know, it comes to mind of a recipe that I really like is doing chuck roast on the grill, and I'll brought up the chuck roast about 4 or 5 minutes on each side. I'll place it in 8.5 by 11 inch aluminum drip pan. I'll go ahead and take some cabbage, shred that up, put that on top of the roast, and then I'll take a pack of dried onion soup mix on top of there. Go ahead and use 2 sticks of butter and put that on top of that, and then seal it up, place it on the grill. for an hour and a half, even to 2 hours. When you think that you've overcooked it, leave it on for another 30 minutes. And I'll tell you, the butter melts that cabbage. You got the beef on there. It's just absolutely fantastic. But I forgot, I add a can of beer to that broth, too.
3: Oh, good. I was going to say you forgot the beer.
4: I'll never forget the beer. But I almost just did.
0: Mad Dog, can there be too much butter?
3: No, you know something? I was just going to say the same dang recipe, because there's never too much butter except for when you're baking goods. You know, if you're doing muffins and cakes, there's too much butter. But seriously, and I bet you people get concerned about us, because I think every time we do a television shoot, there's always one or two sticks of butter involved. And there has to be. And it just adds a great flavor to it, especially with that that beer broth brine, the cabbage Meryl was talking about, and things like that. You can't go wrong.
0: Take it from our grillologist. There has to be too much butter. I mean, that's the rule from Mad Dog and Meryl. And
1: I'm like you, Lee. I have not hit my
0: butter limit. Then you put a cup of butter on top, and you just let it sit for a couple hours, and anything after that's going to taste delicious.
1: That's right. You know what else is like butter limit is giving. There's no limit to giving.
0: What a smooth transition. Like butter. Adam Friedrich is the program director of Wisconsin Public Radio. Mad Dog and Meryl have been kind enough to join us for our fall member drive, and we thank you for being here as well. 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
0: You have not noticed this, but there have been some technical challenges behind the scenes today, and we have these engineers and technicians who are
1: amazing,
0: working diligently to make sure you don't know all the technical difficulties that are going on today. And I want to bring it to your attention to remind you of all the things that happen behind the scenes every day to make these programs happen, and the people that are behind them working hard to make it possible, and the fact that you never realize that there even are technical difficulties, and it's all, again, you're the one who makes it happen, even though you don't even realize it, even though 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Take just a couple of minutes and make your gift.
1: That's right, Lee. When you see a duck glide across the pond, you don't see the legs furiously paddling underneath.
0: There are so many legs paddling
1: today,
0: we are grateful for all of them.
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1: It is Monday. 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
0: Oh, we got the iPad giveaway today. Am I in the right place? 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
1: Duck paddling feet.
0: Or call 888-202. And I said you didn't even notice, and then I brought it to your attention. Sorry about that. At 888-202-2552.
1: That's all right, Lee. A quick note here from Michael in Menasha, who says, I have been a longtime contributor to WPR. I even listened from Arizona during the winter.
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18: In Yemen, fighting has intensified between the Houthis and Saudi-led forces. We'll bring you a special report from inside the country and the toll it's taking on civilians.
19: We're always terrified. It's devastating. He's suddenly hit by a missile in the street. A child who has gone out to play or gone to school.
17: Four Central Asian nations have stepped up health checks after a suspected death from pneumonic plague in Russia. The United States says it is watching the situation closely. We'll get an update.
18: The United States has warned foreign financial firms that they could be sanctioned if they conduct any business with Iran or its banks. That and more coming up after this latest bulletin of world news.
20: Live from NPR News, I'm Giles Snyder. At the Ivy League Cornell University, students gathered Monday for a protest against the school's response to allegations of sexual assault at a fraternity house. Athena Holloway is a public policy major and a leader of Cornell's chapter of the NAACP. She was among the speakers.
21: Our experiences may be different. Our stories may be different. But when injustice touches one part of our community, all of us have a responsibility to respond. So let's say it one more time.
20: Students are demanding an outside investigation into the university's response to a classmate's gang rape allegations. They're also calling for the resignation of Cornell President Michael Kotlikoff. U.S. military has returned all of its long-range bombers from a British air base back to the U.S. NPR's Greg Myrie reports on the move a week after British authorities arrested and briefly detained five men with suspected ties to Iran near the base.
22: The U.S. military says all the bombers at Britain's Fairford Air Base in the southwest part of the country have returned to their home bases. Vice President J.D. Vance said the move was made out of an abundance of caution. He also referred to Iranian acts of terrorism against U.S. targets in the past, but did not offer details on any new threats. The U.S. has used the base to carry out airstrikes in the war against Iran. Just over a week ago, British police arrested five young men near the base, raising suspicions the facility might be a target. However, the five have all been released on bail. Greg Myrie, NPR News, Washington.
20: President Trump is on his way back to the White House from Nebraska, where he campaigned for Republican Senator Pete Ricketts. Ricketts is locked in a tight race against independent Dan Osborne. During the rally, Trump signed an executive order aimed at lowering fuel costs. Republican super PACs have canceled millions of dollars of planned spending in North Carolina's U.S. Senate race. Some of the money is being redirected to an unexpectedly competitive race in Kansas, as NPR's Stephen Fowler reports.
3: According to ad tracking firm Ad Impact, more than $16 million in future reservations for North Carolina's Senate race have been canceled since Friday. Polls show the Democratic candidate Roy Cooper with a sizable lead there over the Republican Michael Whatley. Some of that money has been redirected to the Senate race in Kansas. It's one of many Midwestern states where rising fuel costs and Trump administration policies like tariffs have hit hardest, and where enough voters say they've soured on Republicans to make these reliably red states competitive. Stephen Fowler, NPR News.
20: And you're listening to NPR News. Now to Canada, where a separatist party won Quebec's election on Monday. Voters in the province returned the Parti Québécois to power. The PQ won the most seats in the provincial legislature, but it's not yet clear if the party would reach the 64 seats needed to form a majority government. The party has promised another referendum on independence from Canada. However, the party leader has pledged to wait until President Trump is no longer in office. The country's largest ferry system almost completely shut down Monday due to a labor dispute. Riders hope Washington State ferries will resume service Tuesday. Casey Martin from member station KUOW reports from Seattle.
4: Washington State Ferries says nearly two dozen engine room workers called out sick, and backup crews refused to fill in. That left 13 of the 18 available boats stuck at the dock.
5: This is by far the worst day ever that I have seen in the 30 years of commuting.
4: Christine Virgillo is one of the tens of thousands of people who rely on the ferries to get to work.
5: Whatever is going on with the state ferries, whatever it may be, they need to not interfere with us as commuters. It's just not fair.
4: The union representing the ferry workers said the engine rooms are underpaid and understaffed. Washington's governor said after meeting with ferry leadership, he expected all boats to sail again Tuesday. For NPR News, I'm Casey Martin in Seattle.
20: Asian shares following Wall Street higher. The regional markets mostly advancing in Tuesday trading after a rally in tech stocks lifted the Nasdaq to a record close. This is NPR.
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17: Thank you very much indeed for that bulletin of news there. Hello, you're with Newsday from the BBC World Service, live from Nairobi with Anne Soy, and from London with me, Rob Young. Thanks very much for joining us today.
18: Coming up this half hour, we've got stories for you from Yemen, Russia and Ethiopia.
17: In business, Archana Shukla on the US warning that companies face sanctions if they do any business with Iran.
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18: We begin with Yemen, where the country's civil war has seen a major escalation between the Houthis and the Saudi-led forces there. On Sunday, the head of Yemen's internationally recognized Presidential Leadership Council announced the beginning of an offensive dubbed Operation Yemen Dawn, aimed at retaking all territory held by the Houthis. Since then, the Yemeni government says that it has begun an offensive against the Houthi-led capital, Sana'a. According to the United Nations, the fighting has displaced nearly 200,000 people since August. Well, BBC Arabic has been hearing from civilians caught up in the fighting. These people are from the town of Dhubab.
25: The fighting was intense. One side would fight the other, then the fighting would start again between the two sides. We didn't know what was happening. They destroyed our homes and damaged the things we depended on for our livelihoods. They left us with nothing.
1: We are civilians, yet today we were subjected to heavy bombardment, a barrage of airstrikes, tank shelling, and artillery fire directed at us. Since dawn, my children and I have been completely displaced, forced into the open. We are trapped under relentless shelling, while our children cry in terror. Where are we supposed to go?
2: By God, we are utterly exhausted. First, we were worn down by displacement. We were uprooted, fearing what lay ahead, though thank God we somehow managed to survive. But now, there are relentless airstrikes and endless war. What are we supposed to do? Hunger is killing us all. We're living in squalor and misery, stripped of everything.
18: Civilians in Yemen there, speaking to BBC Arabic. And for their part, the Houthis say they have attacked targets in Saudi Arabia, including Riyadh Airport, an oil refinery and a military base.
17: Well, one of the key battlegrounds in Yemen is the city of Taz, and residents there have been living with the threat of Houthi snipers and artillery. Our senior international correspondent, Noelle Al-Maghafi, has recently returned from Taz, and a warning, her report contains distressing testimony from the onset and throughout.
6: Dozens of children swarm this schoolyard in Taiz City. They're smartly dressed in white and brown uniforms, smiling and laughing together before class. Every day they risk their life for an education. Beyond the school's perimeter is a no-man's land, and they're playing in the crosshairs of Houthi snipers. Abdul Raqib is a maths teacher, but he's also in charge of the school's security. He leads me up onto the roof to show me where the Houthis are hiding.
7: This is where snipers are located. They have military camps and barracks. They have heavy weapons in these areas. The only thing between us and them is this valley.
8: He's just telling me how the school is right on the line of fire. This is government-held territory, and here on my left is Houthi-held territory. And the only thing in the middle is the school.
6: From the rooftop, we can see derelict buildings on the opposite hillside. It's clear just how exposed the school really is.
8: Assalamu alaikum.
6: These children have never known anything but war. 10 years old, Rafif's arm is scarred by shrapnel.
24: There was a mortar and we were at home. Everyone was out except for me and my brother. Then a mortar came out of nowhere. I don't know where from.
6: Did it hit your home, I ask her?
24: No, right outside, but the shrapnel blew through the door and into the house.
6: Just outside the school gates, bullet holes and shrapnel damage mark the street. Red signs warning of sniper fire are pinned to lampposts. Mounds of dirt and debris are piled high at the end of each street, interrupting the potential view of a Houthi marksman. Taiz has long been a battlefield. Just 5 minutes away in the hospital's intensive care unit, 11-year-old Amjad is fighting for his life. His heavily bandaged torso is stained with blood. He was working in his uncle's mechanic shop when a mortar struck. At his bedside, his mother prays, hoping he will make it through the night. Another little boy, 3-year-old Ahmed, was killed in the same attack. Nurse Akram holds his cream sandals splattered with blood.
26: We're always terrified. It's devastating to see children killed. What did they do? They haven't done anything. It's devastating. He's suddenly hit by a missile in the street. A child who has gone out to play or gone to school.
6: As the city marks the anniversary of Yemen becoming a republic, fireworks drown out the artillery echoing from the mountains. It's a day the Houthis reject, but thousands of people turn out to celebrate. Taiz may be a city surrounded by war, but its people refuse to be defeated by it.
17: Our senior international correspondent, Noelle Al-Maghafi, there reporting from Yemen.
18: To some medical news now, and growing concern over a suspected death from pneumonic plague in Russia. It's a more serious form of plague and is known for its lethality if left untreated. Moscow has played down reports that a laboratory technician in Siberia had broken a test tube that contained the pathogen. But the development has prompted four Central Asian countries to tighten health controls at border checkpoints. For more on this, we can now speak to Dr. Awais Durrani, a board-certified emergency medicine physician who practices in Houston, Texas. Welcome to the program. Now, the mention of plague, of course, sparks fear. It's been responsible for pandemics throughout history, decimated populations. How worried should we be?
0: Yeah, so I would say, speaking to the average person, you know, if we put it on a scale of 0 to 10, I would say a 1, right? That sounds very, very scary. I think the first thing that people maybe don't realize is we have globally over 1,000 cases of plague. Even in the United States, every year we have anywhere from 7 to 10 cases. So plague is something that does exist in the environment. And so it's something that we also currently, you know, have treatments for if you're treated for it in the first 24 hours. The other thing that, even though we haven't gotten a lot of transparency, we have seen that there has been a swift and strong response with people being quarantined and hospitals and facilities being locked down. And plague is not something that spreads very easily. And so the fact that there has been that swift response and identification early, that's a reassuring sign. So to the general public, I would say not a massive reason to be worried about, but something to pay attention to.
18: But still no official confirmation from the authorities. We've seen some state-backed media deleting posts that they have put up on social media. There are conflicting accounts of how a laboratory technician in Siberia fell ill, but how could this lab technician have caught it?
0: Yeah, and those are a lot of the questions that we're asking that we need answers and transparency on. You know, when I heard this first, there are vaccines for the plague. They're not vaccines for the general public, but they're vaccines for individuals that work in very high-risk environments like this lab would be. And so the question becomes, was this person vaccinated? Second question I ask is, anytime you're working in a facility like this, you're wearing PPE and extensive safety measures. Was that not being used? How did they become exposed? And then the third kind of main question I have is, once again, as I mentioned, there are antibiotics that if you start in the first 24 hours, it decreases that mortality drastically. And so when this exposure happened, did this person report it? Did they get antibiotics? And if they got antibiotics, did they not work, or what exactly happened? And so that's obviously a lot of questions. And as we learned, you know, over the last few years, especially with the pandemic, transparency is the most important thing. And so we need answers to those questions and transparency.
18: Many questions indeed. And in the next hour, we'll be speaking to a colleague who's been monitoring the coverage of this story in Russia. But Dr. Durrani, you talk about the concerns there, but also closer home to where you are. There's another medical story developing. The governor of New York has declared a state of emergency over measles outbreak there. What's going on?
0: Yeah, absolutely. I think that is something, if I was to put a scale of 0 to 10, much higher number when it comes to something impacting us here in the United States. Unfortunately, we have had a drop in our vaccination rate over the last couple of years to where we are not meeting that herd immunity threshold. And what has happened is we now have a high degree of circulating measles virus in the community. And so those that are unvaccinated are coming into contact with it and getting sick. And then the problem is once you have these outbreaks, they're very, very difficult to contain. I'm based in Texas. We had an outbreak here last year. We're obviously hearing about Pennsylvania over the last few months, where cases there are over 1,000 now. And unfortunately, now we're starting to see an uptick there in New York. And nationally, that herd immunity has dropped, and we're continuing to see these outbreaks. And unfortunately, some people are being hospitalized, and then some are unfortunately dying from this as well.
18: Well, health organizations are saying that this is related to the Trump administration's vaccine policies. Is there any evidence to that, briefly?
0: Yeah, so we you know, the vaccination numbers have been dropping prior to this, but they have continued to drop since they've come into office. And the problem is, I'll give you an example of what we've seen in Texas, right? We had an outbreak, and the health secretary came and said vaccinations are important, but then also said, oh, there's other things you can do, like vitamin A. The next thing we saw was babies with vitamin A overdose, and that's not a proven treatment for, you know, the everyday person getting measles. And so there's a lot of conflicting messaging, and then we're learning that people are listening to this messaging as, you know, proof that people started taking vitamin A. And so messaging matters a lot, and I think we're going to unfortunately continue to see numbers heading the wrong direction unless that messaging changes.
18: Many thanks for speaking to us, Dr. Owais Durrani there. Now, time to talk about sports with Isaac Fennin.
1: Yeah, we're going to chat tennis because it's been a pretty controversial day at the China Open, Anne. Third seed Daniil Medvedev was defaulted from his semi-final match against Novak Djokovic after he hit a spectator in the face with a ball. Medvedev appeared to hit a backhand in annoyance towards the crowd. It hit a fan sat in the front row behind him. Medvedev did apologise and say he is trying to get in touch with the spectator. Elsewhere, Coco Gauff says she suffered racist abuse online after her win over China's 16-year-old Sun Jinran. An incident happened during their match. Basically, the advertising panels on the side of the court were flickering during the match, going from advert to advert. Gauff comes in to the net to volley, and then she stops, puts her hands up, and Sun hits a ball past her, which would have given her a 30-15 lead and needing just two points to win the first set. As it went, Gauff goes on to hold serve and win the match in two sets. Then afterwards, Gauff explained what happened, and then in a reply to her original post on social media, she says, you can dislike me or disagree about what happened without being racist. Quite a few messages from fans or supposed fans, racially abusive messages. So lots happening in the tennis world. We'll have a little bit more on that later on in the programme.
18: Isaac, many thanks.
17: Let's cross to Singapore now. Speak to our business presenter, Archana Shukla, who is there, about the United States warning foreign financial firms that do business with Iran may be sanctioned without notice. It's a pretty big warning, isn't it? Just tell us a bit about it.
9: Absolutely. You know, the U.S. is definitely tightening the economic news, you know, and this one is putting the onus on the financial firms themselves. What the warning really says is that they obviously cannot do business with Iran, but they also need to proactively identify and block covert networks, shell companies, front networks that could be, you know, somewhere passing on money channels to Iran. And if they fail to do that, the sanctions, these would be secondary sanctions, they would come without a warning, and the U.S. will permanently cut off the bank's access to the U.S. financial system. Now, that means the U.S. U.S. dollar correspondent accounts, and most global banks use dollar network to clear financial transactions, that will completely be cut off, and it could be a virtual death sentence for any international active bank. You know, the U.S. Treasury Department has also named some banks in the UAE, Turkey and Russia that have been recently sanctioned for having links with Iran.
17: Okay, and so these companies face the prospect then of not being able to use dollars, which is a pretty big sanction in international business, isn't it? And it would add to a growing list of sanctions against those who are connected to Iran.
9: Absolutely. And, you know, what the U.S. is doing is actually using U.S. dollars as a tool to put that pressure on Iran and put the pressure globally on companies, countries that are having links with Iran. And any, you know, global bank would proactively obviously choose the U.S. dollar network over having, you know, relations with Iran. But in the recent weeks, we've seen multiple sanctions that kind of target these financial nodes for everyday industries in the U.S., in Iran, sorry, whether it's for automotive, rail, technology sectors. And this will definitely, you know, push prices further up locally. It would hurt production, you know, factories within Iran, and also the state's ability to subsidize basic consumer goods for citizens. So it would have some impact, but then as long as there is China and Russia doing deals outside the dollar network, Iran could have some support as well.
17: Thank you very much indeed. That's our business presenter, Archana Shukla.
18: Now, artificial intelligence is developing at extraordinary speed, and so there's the debate about who should control it. Should it be regulated? How much risk to society, or rather, how much risk society should accept? Now, our next guest argues that too much attention is being paid to what the technology might do in future rather than the problems it is creating now and the small number of powerful companies shaping its development. Timnit Gebru is an Ethiopian-born American computer scientist and founder of the Distributed Artificial Intelligence Research Institute, or DAIR. And she has been named among one of this year's recipients of the Right Livelihood Award, which is known as the Alternative Nobel Prize, for challenging concentrated power in artificial intelligence and advocating technology rooted in justice and human agency. I spoke to her a short while ago and began by asking about those concerns around concentrated power in AI and why it should matter to the rest of us.
10: I'm a scientist and an engineer, and over time, I found myself contributing to systems and technologies that devalue and harm my own people. And it took me a while to realize that I was basically being forced to participate in those systems. So around 2015, I saw that Google Photos was tagging Black people as gorillas. And then, of course, later on, there's all this automated software that determines whether someone is going to be supposedly a terrorist or not. Let's say if you're trying to seek asylum or even get a visa, whether it's tourist or immigrant visa. And, you know, all of these systems being used in warfare. And of course, now we have these chatbots based on what are called large language models, where I was seeing all sorts of issues there, from discriminatory outputs to deceiving people to the environmental catastrophe that is, as you know, borne by people in the African continent and who are the first to experience the climate catastrophe. So all of these things are things that I'm worried about. And of course, the concentration of power amongst a handful of men, mostly headquartered in Silicon Valley.
18: So what is your recommendation then? Because these developments appear unstoppable at this point. There is a lot of discussion about setting up guardrails. So what happens now?
10: My suggestion is, first of all, I don't think anything is unstoppable. So that is the first thing we need to tackle about our imagination. AI in itself is a hodgepodge of so many different kinds of technologies. And I don't think the technological path that we're on right now of, you know, guzzling all the data in the environment, killing the environment, we have to believe that it is stoppable, because otherwise we're marching towards a catastrophe, an environmental catastrophe, not the kind that the tech CEOs are talking about, like a Terminator scenario. That is a fictional scenario. I'm talking about the real scenario of all of these data centers being built, polluting our environment, killing our environment. So we can stop things that are bad. I just don't want us to wait until things get that far. The second thing I would say is that we have to liberate our imagination from the understanding of who innovates and who doesn't. We have to resource the imagination of all sorts of people in this world who are doing really great things with technology, who are building technology that is community rooted, that is not based in stealing data or killing the environment, that are resource efficient. So we have to resource those people, and the media can do a better job of highlighting the different kinds of technologies that are being built to help those kinds of communities, instead of assuming that there is only one way to build the set of technologies that are under the umbrella of artificial intelligence.
18: And you talk about power being concentrated in the hands of a few men, and many of these developers are in the U.S., these AI leaders. The U.S. government is putting considerable emphasis on voluntary safeguards from the technology companies themselves. Can we trust them to self-regulate?
10: Absolutely not. This idea of self-regulation is not even new, right? I mean, when I was at Google in 2018, there was a huge employee uprising against its contract with the U.S. Military called Maven. And what happened at the end of that was that Google pledged to have AI principles that it follows. But then, you know, just a few years later, not only did it get rid of those AI principles, it also got rid of its motto, don't be evil. So we have seen time and time again that self-regulation does not work. And I think that the companies, with their hysteria about fictional existential risks, they were gunning for this kind of self-regulation and regulatory capture, which they achieved. So absolutely not. We cannot trust them.
18: In reflecting on your background, you were born in Ethiopia to a family that has Eritrean roots. And you are now in California, where a lot of these AI developments are happening. How has your background informed that? And do you feel that perhaps the Global South, as it has been called, is being left behind?
10: My background, it's extremely important to my point of view and how I view things. The fact that I'm Eritrean is very important. The fact that I'm Ethiopian is very important. My refugee status, the fact that I had to flee war, all of these things shape what I believe. And with respect to the so-called Global South, I really dislike that term. I'll say the global majority. I wouldn't think of it as, you know, everybody else is racing towards a good outcome and the Global South is being left behind. I don't think the path the U.S. is on, for example, is good. It's a pretty terrible path. But even this terrible path is being upheld by exploitation. The global majority countries in general are being pillaged.
18: Timnit Gebru there, an Ethiopian-born American computer scientist and founder of the Distributed Artificial Intelligence Research Institute, DARE, speaking to me a little earlier. Good with Newsday from the BBC World Service.
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17: Hello, you're with Newsday from the BBC World Service with Anne Sawyer in Nairobi and Rob Young in London.
18: Airstrikes and artillery fire have been heard in northern Ethiopia with reports of at least 17 people killed.
17: There's concern in DR Congo after six new Ebola cases were reported in areas controlled by rebel forces.
18: And why Ghana has banned preaching in commercial vehicles. That and more coming up after this news.
13: BBC News with Roisin Hasty. Fighting has intensified between the Houthis and Saudi-led forces in Yemen. The coalition says it struck Houthi military targets in Hodeidah on the Red Sea coast. The Yemeni government says it's begun an offensive against the Houthi-held capital Sana'a. For their part, the Houthis say they've attacked targets in Saudi Arabia, where reporters have heard explosions. France is preparing for a nationwide day of demonstrations in support of students who've been demanding more investment in high schools. The student protests started over a week ago in Paris and then spread around the country. A separatist party in the Canadian province of Quebec has won local elections and returned to power after 10 years. It says it wants to hold an independence referendum, though not until after Donald Trump has left the US presidency. President Trump has signed an executive order expanding access to tax-exempt diesel in a move that he says will bring down surging prices at the pumps for Americans. He announced the move during a rally in Nebraska, where he was campaigning ahead of November's midterm elections. The mayor of Moscow says 650 Ukrainian drones flew towards Russia's capital overnight. Sergei Sobyanin said most were gunned down over the border. There's been no comment from Ukraine. OpenAI's chief strategy officer has apologised to an Australian parliamentary committee after one of its models gained unauthorised access to government websites during testing. The incident in June targeted Australia's healthcare portal, but authorities weren't alerted until weeks later. And the disgraced American television evangelist Jim Baker has died at the age of 86. Mr. Baker and his then-wife Tammy Faye Baker made millions through his Praise the Lord ministry, which attracted as many as 13 million viewers a day. But in 1989, he was jailed on mail and wire fraud charges.
17: Roisin, thank you very much indeed for that summary of the news. Hello, you're with Newsday from the BBC World Service with Anne Soy in Nairobi and Rob Young in London. Hope you're doing all right today.
18: Coming up this half hour, we've got stories for you from Ethiopia, DR Congo and Nigeria.
17: Isaac Fannin will be here with your sport. He's looking at what was a controversial day at the China Open tennis tournament.
18: As ever, we welcome your messages on these or any other stories. Our text number is +447 786 2050 85. We begin this half hour with a conflict in Ethiopia. Airstrikes and artillery fire have been heard in the north, with reports that at least 17 people were killed. Rebel forces in Tigray region say that they have temporarily withdrawn from the regional capital, Mekele, which they had been running because of concerns about risks to civilians. That withdrawal has meant communications have since been restored to the city after days of blackout. Since then, we've been in contact with a resident in Mekele who sent us this voice note, and for his safety, he's requesting to stay anonymous.
3: The last 10 days has been very difficult for the people in general in Tigray, especially in Mekele, where there was no internet and telephone communications, where the people was relying on for the past 10 months at least, because there was no cash in the region. And the people was dependent on the mobile transaction. And since that was shut down by the TPLF, the people has been suffering for the past 10 days, unable to survive because there is no cash in the community. And the war was also very, very difficult war because it started in the southern Tigray front, where it's very close to the capital city. There is no information for the community to be told, like nobody knows what's happening. And there was a lot of military movement, a lot of soldiers coming to the city. And Saturday was the very difficult day personally in my life, because there was no security officials, there was no government, there is no nothing. All of the prisoners were released on Friday night. So many police stations and military points were left abandoned with AK-47s and bullets, and so many young people were carrying those guns and shooting to the air, and people was frightened. The looting started on that day, and so many government offices were looted and destroyed. Supreme Court of the region was completely destroyed, and so many documents were burned and looted, all of the offices of higher government, including the president's office, was looted, and there was completely chaos in the city the whole day.
18: So chaos in the city the whole day, but it appears calm is returning to the regional capital of Mekele, but fighting in Ethiopia still continues to intensify.
17: And there are also growing fears that this civil conflict could spill into neighbouring countries. That was escalated after the Ethiopian government accused Eritrea, Egypt and Sudan of supporting the rebel alliance. Well, we can speak now to Alan Boswell, who's the Horn of Africa director at the International Crisis Group. Welcome back to the programme. Alan, how likely is it that you think this could escalate into a conflict between Ethiopia and Eritrea?
14: Well, this has been a very fast-moving war. We've had now this new war for about 2 weeks, and at first the fighting was very far from the Ethiopia-Eritrea border, but now that the Ethiopian army has retaken the Tigray capital, the fighting is moving north and north towards the Ethiopia-Eritrea border, and that's a very tense situation. And these two countries are probably the closest they've been to at being at war since the last border war they fought.
17: Is there any evidence that Eritrea is supporting the Tigrayan rebel forces?
14: It's not really much up for dispute that the two have formed an alignment. Of course, actual military hardware and those sort of things are much harder to verify, but the two have openly have openly promoted their new friendship, which they struck, and that also was extended to a degree to Sudan and then these other rebel groups as well. So that's not really up for dispute. This has been the fact that the fighting has now is coming close to the Eritrean border, therefore makes this an extremely dangerous moment. Eritrea was already worried that Ethiopia had designs on its territory before this war started. So now it's definitely on very high alert, and Ethiopia considers Eritrea deeply involved in masterminding this current conflict. So you can see that it's a very dangerous situation.
17: We've even had senior Ethiopian officials allege that Eritrean forces may already be operating inside northern Ethiopia. Have you seen any credible evidence that they are actually involved directly in the fighting?
14: No, we need to be careful with that. We have heard the same allegations also from some inside Ethiopia. And of course, we and others are looking into that. But we need to wait further to have any sort of confirmation. But I think

0: on the same side of the last Tigray War, and then after that war ended, they basically fell apart. And one of the reasons was because Abiy started to talk about the need for Ethiopia to regain access to the sea. Where did it last have access to the sea? That was through Eritrea before it seceded in the early 1990s. So the Eritreans took this rhetoric from Addis as essentially a warning shot that they would like part of their territory back. And so, yes, there are concerns in Eritrea that that Ethiopia's plan A, if you will, for regaining a port on the sea would be what is now Eritrean territory.
1: Thank you very much indeed for joining us. That's Alan Boswell there, the Horn of Africa director at the International Crisis Group. Now, Eritrea, which we were talking about there, is a very secretive nation. They very rarely allow international journalists in, but they recently did allow one in, and we're going to be speaking to her in an hour's time.
2: Now, El Nino is a naturally occurring weather event that happens every 2 to 7 years and which has great implications globally. The change in weather is likely will likely cause severe rains and droughts and will impact crop yields. One key crop that we want to look at is cocoa, and countries like Ghana that depend on its harvest say that production may fall by up to 40%. So not very good news there if you're a chocolate lover. And just the threat of this happening is already driving up sharp swings in prices for this commodity. Our Business Daily reporter Hannah Mulan has been taking a look.
3: The last El Niño in 2023 saw heavy rains and severe flooding. It impacted the cocoa crop in West Africa, triggering black pod fungal disease, rotting cocoa pods directly on the trees. The region is critical for cocoa production, accounting for more than 60% of global supply.
4: They're your source of livelihood. You have a lot of expenses to meet. As a cocoa farmer, as you grow, a lot of responsibilities. You can imagine the kind of trauma that we go through.
3: Moses Jan Asedu used to grow cocoa on about 15 acres of land on his farm in Ghana, but he lost over half of it to disease. Now he manages 5 acres, which in a good year produces around 2 tons of cocoa, but the weather is causing problems.
4: Seriously, the rainfall levels unexpected. The timing of the rains, the time that you expect the rain to come more these days, you don't get it. All of them have effect on the cocoa pods. Too much rain will destroy all your pods. Having toiled, having invested, it is not easy.
3: The weather meant a bad harvest in 2024 and sent cocoa prices skyrocketing from $3,000 per ton to highs never seen before at $12,000. Now we have a threat of another El Niño and the prices are moving again, up 40% on what they were in June, now around $6,000 per tonne. Most of the cocoa in West Africa is sold on the global market and shipped to Europe. The Netherlands is the world's leading importer of cocoa beans by volume, and cocoa prices are having an impact on business there too. Koen Swart is the cocoa category manager at Do It Organic, a cocoa wholesaler based in Barneveld in the Netherlands.
5: The price fluctuations made it more difficult, right? Because in the end, you buy and you try to sell the product, but not always are able to do that at the right time, right? We have a big warehouse, so yeah, for us, it's quite difficult sometimes to manage the price risk.
3: So were you finding that your customers were not buying as much because the prices were going up?
5: Correct. So you saw, you know, they're buying less than normal.
3: And you were able to pass those price rises on to your customers?
5: Yeah, we try to do that, yes.
3: What else causes the prices to go up? Are there other things within the business that eventually lead to higher prices?
5: So we had this year a lot of high freights because of the problems in the Middle East. So we saw freight rates going up massively. We paid like in the past maybe $1,500 on average and went up to maybe $3,000 to $4,000 to $5,000. So yeah, we see a big spike on freight rates from the Caribbean, but also from Africa.
3: Rising prices quickly make their way through the whole supply chain. Tony Chocolonely is also based in the Netherlands, a chocolate manufacturer generating revenue of over $250 million last year. They've had to put up their prices because of the rising cost of cocoa. Ben Greensmith is the head of the business in the UK and Ireland.
6: We've passed on about a 15% increase in our the cost of a bar of chocolate. Has gone up by about 15%, but we've also absorbed a lot of the additional cost ourselves.
3: Did it impact your profits as a

0: result? Were you able to make more money with the prices going up and an opportunity to put up the price of your chocolate bars?
1: No, we've passed on a percent of the increases that we've seen, so we've absorbed a lot of the additional cost ourselves.
0: If we see the cocoa price come back down, do you think Tony's would at that point consider bringing the prices back down to reflect that?
1: Definitely wouldn't, rule it out. I think the most important thing is that we start to have these conversations around the fact that there's this massive amount of inequality in chocolate and cocoa, and start to see some of the companies within it paying a fair price for their cocoa and making sure that that goes back to the people who need it the most.
0: We yet to see the full effect of the weather, but it seems investors are applying an El Nino risk premium to the cocoa price already. The European Central Bank calculate that a strong El Nino could raise global food prices by around 9%. But when you put that in the context of already upward pressure on prices due to the US-Iran war, and in this case with cocoa, a supply chain that relies heavily on a small part of the world for production, those prices could well be a lot higher.
2: Our Business Daily reporter Hannah Mullan there reporting. And I must say, Rob, that this is the one story that affects lives directly, relationships even. You know, the cost of chocolate has been fluctuating in recent years. But you have a plug over there.
3: Are you eating less chocolate if the price goes up, Anne?
2: I am eating less and buying less, and I go to the supermarket and there's a tag on it that has to, go to customer care to remove it, because I don't know whether people were smuggling chocolate. So it's the kind of tag that you find in clothing when you buy.
3: Yeah, we had that. People stealing chocolate bars. But so, some of ours have got smaller. Rather than put the price up, they kept the price the same. You just got less chocolate.
4: Shrinkflation?
3: Shrinkflation is indeed the economic term, Isaac.
4: Yes.
2: Maybe Isaac might help us.
4: Well, I don't know whether I can
2: take advantage of your roots.
4: I'm not sure whether I can go to Ghana and see, but we do have a cocoa farm tree in our house in Accra. So maybe I will see if we can get some crop
3: farm was downgraded to tree very quickly there.
4: In our house, sorry, I should say.
3: We need some fan and family chocolate.
4: Listen, I'll see if I can bring some over next time I'm there.
3: Before that, though, we should get the sport from you.
4: We're going to talk tennis because world number 5 Daniil Medvedev was disqualified from his match against Novak Djokovic after he hit a fan in the face with a ball during his China Open semi-final. Djokovic had been leading the match 7-5, 5-3 when he hit a winner past Medvedev. The ball bounced into the back wall and in annoyance, Medvedev sent a misplaced backhand into the crowd and hit a man in the eye. In 2020, Djokovic was disqualified for something similar when he hit a line judge with the ball, and he spoke about what happened in this match.
5: A bit of a shock, to be honest. Sorry for the person. I honestly didn't see what happened. I hope the person is not badly injured. On the other hand, I also feel sorry for Daniil, because I know exactly how it feels to be disqualified. In a big match, I was disqualified back in 2020 in US Open. So for similar circumstances, I'm sure that Daniil didn't want to do this intentionally. And it just happens. I mean, I was three points away from the win. It was a grueling battle.
4: Yeah, Medvedev did actually apologise for the incident, saying he was terribly sorry to the spectator and that he was trying to get in touch with him so he could apologise in person. Elsewhere, Coco Gauff says she suffered racist abuse online after her win over China's 16-year-old Sun Jinran. An incident happened during the match. Basically, the advertising panels on the side were flickering during the game, going from advert to advert. Gauff says that she came to the net to volley and then she stopped, put her hands up as the adverts were flickering. Sun hits the ball past her. It would have been 30-15 with Sun needing just 2 points to win the first set. As it went, Gauff went on to hold serve and win the match in two, and she explained what happened. And in a reply on her original post on social media, she says, "You can dislike me or disagree about what happened without being racist." She added that she was not a cheat or a thief. In football news, France produced a storming second half comeback to at home to Belgium as they beat. They came from a goal down to win 4-1. Michael Olise coming off the bench to score twice. France scoring their four goals in the final 13 minutes of the match. A bit later on in the programme, we're going to be talking about a certain Lionel Messi. He'll be playing his final match for Argentina at the iconic stadium, the Monumental in Buenos Aires. They take on Benin, so we'll hear it from the Benin perspective.
2: Isaac, many thanks. We're taking now to Nigeria, where severe flooding has caused major disruption across Port Harcourt in the south of the country and surrounding communities. Rising waters have forced residents from their homes, while roads and entire neighborhoods have been submerged. Local residents caught in the flooding say that snakes and crocodiles are caught up in the flood waters and are placing people at risk. And as the waters continue to spread, residents are calling for urgent assistance. On the line now is Patience Gillis, who lives on the outskirts of Port Harcourt. Welcome to the program. Just describe to me how the flooding has affected you.
6: Oh, thank you so much. Good morning again. It's a messy situation that we find ourselves in. It's a big shame I have been displaced. My family, we have packed out of our own house because of the flood. The water gets me up to breast line. And right in my yard, you'll find snakes and you'll find fishes. And behind my street is boat that will pay fare of 1,000 naira each to cross to the other side. The toilet cannot flush. You dare not even on your light to pump water because the water gets up to the switch level. It's a great mess. It's a great mess. And we are begging on the government of the state, River State, to come to our aid. Right as we speak now, we have not from anywhere, and the house is submerged in water. My things are spoiled. My clothes are in dirty water. The chairs are bad. They are soaked. The fridges, the deep freezer, the refrigerator itself is right inside water. The dispenser is being submerged. We are really forced out of our house.
2: Everything is underwater.
6: Yes.
2: Sounds awful. So how are you coping? How are you able to eat?
6: Like myself, everybody on my clothes packed out. The water got to half of the street where I live, but the seven buildings on my clothes, there is no one in because of water. We packed out. We are patching in a friend's place. I do my job, but my husband is retired. He's a retiree, and there is no source of income from anywhere apart from the mega job I do. So in order to sustain the family, we have to pack out. I spot in a friend's place to allow me go to work so that I can earn the little living so that we can eat.
2: What are the local authorities saying to you?
6: As I speak now, there is nothing. There is nothing. There is no inspection. There is no assistance. There is no consign from any end.
2: And what about the most vulnerable, the children, the elderly? What's happening with them?
6: We moved them out. We moved them out. Some are very sick, but we moved them out. We moved them out.
2: I'm so
6: I have
2: 42
6: children that stay with me. We moved them out. We moved them
2: out. Sorry to hear about your situation.
6: Now because there's no place. Yeah.
2: Mm.
6: Thank you.
2: Thank you for speaking to us and hope the situation improves. Patience Gillis there speaking to us from the outskirts of Port Harcourt in southern Nigeria.
3: We're going to head to Ghana now, where preaching on commercial vehicles while they're moving has been banned under new traffic regulations. Anybody who breaks the rule could face up to 8 months in prison or a fine. Well, the practice is common in the Christian-majority country, but the authorities say the ban is aimed at protecting passenger safety and comfort and applies regardless of religious faith. Focus on Africa's Blessing Adarogba has been speaking to Reverend Enoch Paul Hayes, a senior pastor at the International Central Gospel Church in Ghana, about the ban.
7: I think it is unhealthy because in safety-wise, it's against safety protocols because the driver will be distracted by what you are preaching. it's about time everybody or all preachers come to know that this is not a better way. There are more better ways to do it. And so it's not a restriction anyway, but it's also to help us as Christians to be abreast with time, to catch up with things.
8: Okay, so beyond evangelism, why do you think it motivates some pastors to preach on commercial vehicles?
7: So I think we are always used to a pattern in a way and makes it difficult for us to desist from it. So in the early days of the spreading of the gospel, the whole atmosphere was gathering at the marketplace. So when you read Acts chapter 1, the Bible says that they gathered at the marketplace and then during the festival. And you read Matthew chapter 4, the Bible says that at the seashore, that is where Jesus took a boat and the people were gathered there. It was another atmosphere where people gathered and preached to them. Then you heard about another time when he talked about the synagogue. So these were places where a lot of people gathered and they took the opportunity because of the gathering and then they preached to them. In the earlier days of the 80s and the 90s when the gospel and the revival came to Africa, one of the places we were taking advantage of is buses. Because when the buses are moving, they move with a certain number of people, and that is where you can have the opportunity to preach. But currently, we are still doing this at the marketplaces. We are still doing this at the symposium. We are still doing this at conferences. We are still doing this at church auditoriums and then also the cathedrals. But we are saying that it is not only to say that that is the only way you can get a certain number to preach to. You can get numbers to preach to in different areas. So that is what I'm saying, that they might be looking at a number. They feel it makes it easier for you to get a larger number to preach to. So there's one-on-one preaching. There is what we call a preaching to a group of people. And there is a whole number of people. Sometimes you go to a crusade. That is another thing altogether. But specifically saying that the preaching in the bus is the only way you can get numbers to preach to, I think is just taking one side of it.
8: So I want to know why this practice remain a bit common across the country, because this ban has existed since 2012. Why is it so common across Ghana?
7: It's common because I told you from the beginning, the genesis, that this is how from the beginning, where like the early days of the church, the spreading of the gospel within part of Africa in Ghana, this was how it started. And a lot of us who are pastors, we took the advantage that you will not get a church to preach. There's no auditorium. So you use the bus as one, a practice or a way to be preaching and then trying to build up your confidence and your preaching level. Number two, some use this as a way of income. So they know that when they preach in buses, they get something. People give offering and they take them. And that is one of the reasons why some cannot stop doing that. Others are also doing that because they are using that as, let me say, like a training ground, or they use that as a place of preparation so that they will be able to also know how to be preaching. They do that because they don't have churches to be doing that, or no senior pastor will give them that opportunity. And there are the marketplaces, like I mentioned, but currently it's still going on because, one, the law enforcement agencies are not enforcing. The next thing is that as Ghanaians, we are accommodated. They're like, you know, people feel a lot of us, 70% of Ghanaians are Christians. So we feel because we are Christians, you can't say to somebody when he's coming to preach to you, hey, this is not the right place to preach.
8: Critics will say that preaching on bus can disturb passengers. And while some Christians will see this as sharing their faith is a very important duty and like preaching the gospel. So where do you think the right balance lies between the freedom to preach and the comfort and safety of passengers?
7: So freedom to preach means you can preach, but it doesn't mean you can preach anywhere and everywhere. That is what it means, because the passenger also have a certain right that when he or she bought a car or a vehicle, they need a certain comfort, concentration. I have joined a bus where I'm working. I was on duty while sitting in the bus with my laptop. I am a pastor. I preach. So in that moment, I was expecting some aspect of comfort or an environment that will help me do my work whilst I'm still traveling. So yes, you might have the right to preach. Nobody stops you, but your right ends somewhere where it means that somebody's freedom also begins from there. But the other thing that can also be done is that if a passenger want to listen to something, there are so many ways. In most of the buses we have in Ghana, they can play the preaching. They do that. A lot of them do that. They have some videos they show. Some of them have radio stations they listen to. Some of them have preaching or gospel or songs they play. So these are all ways to entertain the passengers in the car or in the bus. It should not only be preaching. There are so many ways to do that. That is what I'm saying.
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6: Hello, welcome to Newsday on the BBC World Service with Rob Young in London and Anne Soy in Nairobi.
7: Fighting has intensified between the Iran-backed Houthis and the Saudi-led coalition supporting the Yemeni government. We'll have a special report from a school in Yemen that sits on the war's front line.
8: They have heavy weapons in these areas. The only thing between us and them is this valley.
6: In Russia, several hospitals in Irkutsk region are reported to be under quarantine after a laboratory worker died from suspected pneumonic plague. We bring you the latest on that.
7: And the South Pacific nations are meeting to find ways to deal with climate change ahead of a United Nations conference. We'll speak to Fiji's environment minister, but we'll start the hour with a bulletin of the latest news.

0: Live from NPR News, I'm Giles Snyder. As President Trump campaigned in Nebraska Monday night, Vice President J.D. Vance was in Fairbanks, Alaska, speaking at a rally for Republican Senator Dan Sullivan.
1: They see the last frontier as their last best hope to take America in a far left direction.
0: Vance praised Sullivan before a crowd gathered at the Fairbanks airport. Sullivan is locked in a tight race with Democrat Mary Peltola for a seat expected to help determine control of the Senate in November. Meanwhile, President Trump is back at the White House after campaigning for Nebraska Senator Pete Ricketts. Ricketts is running against Dan Osborne, an independent candidate backed by National Democrats. The White House did not allow reporters from Politico to fly on Air Force One for the trip to Nebraska. Politico and President Trump in active litigation over the news outlet's right to cover him, NPR's Juliana Kim reports.
2: A Politico spokesperson confirmed to NPR that the publication was excluded from Monday's press pool, which refers to a group of reporters traveling with the president. Politico, along with CNN and MS Now, was barred from the White House last month before they filed a lawsuit and a judge ordered the Trump administration to temporarily restore access. The outlets accused Trump of retaliating because of what he says is unfavorable coverage of him. In a statement, the White House said traveling with the president on Air Force One is a privilege, not a right. The next hearing on the case is scheduled for Thursday. Juliana Kim, NPR News.
0: Televangelist Jim Baker has died. Baker's wife, Lori Baker, announced his death on her husband's official Instagram account. Baker was 86 years old. His cause of death not clear. Baker built a multi-million-dollar evangelical empire around television's PTL Club alongside his then-wife, Tammy Faye Baker. He lost it amid a sex scandal and financial crimes. European diplomats say they are staying put in Kyiv. That's despite the Russian government saying over the weekend that people who are staying put themselves are putting themselves in danger as its attacks on the city intensify. Here's Terry Schultz reporting.
3: The European Union's ambassador to Ukraine, Katerina Matsonova, says all 25 EU countries with ambassadors in Kyiv are planning to maintain their presence despite the threat. Matsonova said the EU's own representatives are also staying. In coordinated messages, many EU ambassadors issued personal statements on social media as well, saying they, quote, take note with concern of the Russian foreign ministry's threat against diplomats and foreign citizens in Ukraine, and reminding Russia it is bound by international conventions and laws not to attack civilians. We stay in Kyiv is the final sentence in the replicated texts. Last year, the EU delegation building in Kyiv, along with a residential block where many staff live, were severely damaged by a Russian missile strike. For NPR News, I'm Terry Schultz in Brussels.
0: This is NPR News. The U.S. Supreme Court is considering whether local governments can sue oil and gas companies for the costs of climate change. The justices heard a case from Boulder, Colorado, Monday. Boulder officials say companies like Suncor and ExxonMobil should be held accountable for climate-related disasters. The companies say the Clean Air Act gives the federal government regulatory power, not the states. The court's decision could impact similar cases. Residents in the historic Freedman's community of Joppa, Texas, are raising concerns over a noisy new data center nearby. From member station KERA, Pablo Arauz-Pena reports.
4: A black metal fence surrounds a big mechanical box off a highway in South Dallas. The noise sounds like a jet airplane about to take off. Claudia Denise Fowler says her neighbors didn't know the data center was there until she started raising awareness.
5: But if other cities don't want it, and I mean huge cities larger than our community, what makes them think that we would want one here in our community?
4: Joppa has already faced high rates of cancer and asthma from decades of nearby heavy industry. The city of Dallas says the facility was permitted, quote, by right, but is forming a task force on new data center construction. I'm Pablo Arauz-Pena in Dallas.
0: Asian shares following Wall Street higher. The regional markets mostly advancing in Tuesday trading after a rally in tech stocks lifted the NASDAQ to a record close. The NASDAQ climbed 1.1%. The S&P 500 finished just shy of its all-time high. I'm Giles Snyder. This is NPR News.
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7: Thanks for that news. Hello, you're with Newsday from the BBC World Service, live from Nairobi with Anne Soy, and from London with me, Rob Young. Thanks very much for joining us today.
8: Coming up, we have updates for you as fighting in Yemen continues to intensify. We'll hear about reports of pneumonic plague in Siberia and speak to Fiji's environment minister as leaders from the South Pacific region meet ahead of the UN climate conference.
7: Your thoughts on all of our stories welcome by text and WhatsApp. Plus 44 77 86 20 50 85 is the number you need.
8: We begin in Yemen, where the country's civil war has seen a major escalation between Houthis and the Saudi-led forces there. Pro-government forces backed by Saudi Arabia say that they have secured the Bab el-Mandeb Strait at the southern end of the Red Sea. On Sunday, the head of Yemen's internationally recognized Presidential Leadership Council announced that the beginning of an offensive dubbed Operation Yemen Dawn aimed at retaking all territory held by the Houthis. Since then, the Yemeni government says that it has begun an offensive against the Houthi-led capital Houthis in the capital Sana'a. Now, renewed fighting has displaced nearly 200,000 people since August, according to the United Nations. Let's now get some of that situation on the ground with our senior international correspondent, Nawal Al-Magafi, who's recently returned from Yemen and the city of Taiz, which is a key battleground. Welcome to the program. Now, Nawal, give us the latest on this offensive.
9: I mean, and what we're seeing is probably the most significant escalation in Yemen for several years now. The government has launched this major offensive that you just mentioned, backed very heavily by Saudi Arabia. And that's after the Houthis made some extraordinary gains last month when they took over Mocha and they reached the Bab el-Mandeb Strait and they started pushing further towards Taiz. Now, when we were there, we went and embedded with the Yemeni military and they were calling for help. They were saying, we need more support. We need the government to take better notice of us. We need the Saudis to back us because they were losing more ground. And then the president made this statement this weekend announcing this major offensive. And within the first phase of it, the government forces appear to have made some significant gains. They've retaken Dhubab, which sits at the kind of entryway of Bab el-Mandeb. They're now claiming to have pushed the Houthis back from Mocha as well. And that's really important because that's one of the world's most important shipping routes. So what happens on that stretch of Yemen's coast has consequences worldwide. But that is flat coastal terrain and they still have a lot more work to do.
8: And you've recently got back from Taiz. Just tell us about the situation of the people there.
9: So what they've retaken so far is flat coastal terrain, but surrounding Taiz, which is in the western part of Mocha, is all mountainous terrain, and that's where the Houthis are at their best. Taiz has been completely encircled by them for weeks now. There's only one entryway in and out of the city that leads to Aden, and a few days ago, the Houthis took control of that as well. And when we were there, you know, what struck me is just how close this war is to everyday life. You can hear artillery from the city centre. We went to neighbourhoods that are overlooked by Houthi sniper positions. We travelled with government forces to the western front line, and which is only about an hour from the middle of the city centre, and you can hear the intense fighting. So it is a city that is caught right in the middle of this war. And now you can hear our report from there.
10: Dozens of children swarm this schoolyard in Taiz City. They're smartly dressed in white and brown uniforms, smiling and laughing together before class. Every day, they risk their life for an education. Beyond the school's perimeter is a no-man's land, and they're playing in the crosshairs of Houthi snipers. Abdurraqib is a maths teacher, but he's also in charge of the school's security. He leads me up onto the roof to show me where the Houthis are hiding.
11: This is where snipers are located. They have military camps and barracks. They have heavy weapons in these areas. The only thing between us and them is this valley.
12: He's just telling me how the school is right on the line of fire. This is government-held territory, and here on my left is Houthi-held territory. And the only thing in the middle is the school.
10: From the rooftop, we can see derelict buildings on the opposite hillside. It's clear just how exposed the school really is.
13: Assalamu alaikum.
10: These children have never known anything but war. 10 years old, Rafif's arm is scarred by shrapnel.
14: There was a mortar and we were at home. Everyone was out except for me and my brother. Then a mortar came out of nowhere. I don't know where from.
10: Did it hit your home, I ask her?
14: No, right outside, but the shrapnel blew through the door and into the house.
10: Just outside the school gates, bullet holes and shrapnel damage mark the street. Red signs warning of sniper fire are pinned to lampposts. Mounds of dirt and debris are piled high at the end of each street, interrupting the potential view of a Houthi marksman. Taiz has long been a battlefield. Just 5 minutes away in the hospital's intensive care unit, 11-year-old Amjad is fighting for his life. His heavily bandaged torso is stained with blood. He was working in his uncle's mechanic shop when a mortar struck. At his bedside, his mother prays, hoping he will make it through the night. Another little boy, 3-year-old Ahmed, was killed in the same attack. Nurse Akram holds his cream sandals splattered with blood.
15: We're always terrified. It's devastating to see children killed. What did they do? They haven't done anything. It's devastating. He's suddenly hit by a missile in the street. A child who has gone out to play or gone to school.
10: As the city marks the anniversary of Yemen becoming a republic, fireworks drown out the artillery echoing from the mountains. It's a day the Houthis reject, but thousands of people turn out to celebrate. Taiz may be a city surrounded by war, but its people refuse to be defeated by it.
8: Nawaz Al-Maghafi reporting.
7: Now, in Russia, a laboratory worker at a plague research institute has died. The authorities have since quarantined dozens of people in the Irkutsk region of Siberia. An unconfirmed report suggests the woman fell ill after breaking a test tube containing the pathogen. Well, her death has sparked fears on social media about public health, but the authorities insist the situation is under control. We can speak to Raina McIntyre, who's professor and head of the biosecurity program at the University of New South Wales Kirby Institute in Australia. Welcome to the program. What is it that we know for certain happened, and what are the questions that still need answering?
16: We know for certain that a lab technician died around the 1st of October after being hospitalized on the 29th of September. And that she had pneumonia. But there's no confirmation that it was plague. And there's no confirmation what the exposure was. There's different stories circulating. One which suggests she broke a test tube in the lab and got exposed to plague. Another suggesting she traveled to the border in Mongolia and could have picked it up there. But the official Russian government line is that it's not plague. So there's a lot of uncertainty. There's been news stories that have been put up saying one thing and then taken down.
7: Right. Now, several hospitals in the area have apparently been placed under quarantine. Is that the kind of thing that would routinely be done if somebody in that area had developed and died from plague?
16: If it was plague, you would do contact tracing and you'd quarantine the contacts if it was pneumonic plague. It's only pneumonic plague that can spread to other people. And allegedly she had a pneumonia. The scale of the public health response seems significant, which suggests that the authorities were treating it very seriously. There was also a report of the FSB being involved.
7: That's the security services in Russia. just explain what pneumonic plague is, because people are clearly terrified by the prospect of plague circulating. Just explain what exactly it is and how people contract it.
16: So plague is a bacteria caused by a bacterium called Yersinia pestis. It's endemic in many parts of the world, particularly in the African and American continents, but also in Mongolia. And there have been occasional cases of plague in Russia as well. The last was 10 years ago. So it's not that common in Russia compared to, say, Madagascar or the Democratic Republic of Congo. The most common clinical presentation is bubonic plague, which is where you get enlarged lymph nodes, you know, what are called buboes, big lumps. And that can progress to septicemia. And then you can get secondary pneumonic plague from bubonic plague. Otherwise, pneumonic plague is caused by inhaling the bacteria. And that's the concern, that if there was weaponized plague being developed in this lab, and she inhaled the bacteria and got chronic plague, that's the concern. And right. That could explain the substantial response.
7: Well, that's one of the theories which has been doing the rounds, is what exactly is going on in this laboratory where she worked. If somebody is dealing with a potentially highly lethal pathogen in a laboratory, is it just transported around in a test tube? What are the layers of security, of safety precautions that take place in such laboratories usually?
16: So this was a BFL 3 lab, which is the second highest level of security. And so there are specific protocols and safety measures that are followed in BFL 3 labs. Having said that, there's been lab accidents in BSL 4 and 3 labs in the past, including one in the past in Russia of an Ebola scientist who got infected in the lab.
7: So the protocols aren't necessarily followed in some Russian labs then? So the protocols aren't necessarily followed in some Russian laboratories is what you're saying?
16: They're not necessarily followed anywhere. It's human error that's usually the factor in these accidents, and it could be errors of different kinds, of not wearing the personal protective equipment properly or not handling the samples properly. Humans are always the weakest link in these protocols. That this research done on lab accidents shows that generally human error.
7: Well, thank you very much for explaining all that. Really appreciate it. That's Raina McIntyre, who's the head of the biosecurity program at the University of New South Wales Kirby Institute in Australia.
8: 19 minutes past the hour. Let's now get some sports news with Isaac Fennin.
17: So, Anne, this might be a quiz question in future years. Which country were Argentina's opponents in Lionel Messi's final game for his country? The answer would be Benin. Extra points for guessing the stadium, the Monumental, which, of course, is the home of the iconic River Plate. We're going to hear from Benin's assistant coach, Tunde Adeleken, about how his side are feeling ahead of this monumental occasion. In other sports news, Coco Gauff says she suffered racist abuse online after her win over China's 16-year-old son, Jin Ran. During their match, there was an incident in which Gauff stopped playing because of a distraction from the side panels. She says she received a number of racist comments on a post trying to explain what had happened. And third seed, Daniil Medvedev, was defaulted from the China Open, the same competition in which Gauff was playing her match in, after he hit a spectator in the face with a ball during a semi-final against Novak Djokovic. Medvedev appearing to hit a backhand in annoyance towards the crowd. It hit a fan sat in the front row behind him. He did apologise. We'll have a little bit more on that later on in the programme.
8: Isaac, many thanks.
7: Let's head to Singapore now, speak to Archana Shukla, who's at the business desk there, as we talk a bit about Elon Musk, who has returned to his mega-rich status. Just explain.
18: Elon Musk is a trillionaire again, and he's
8: lost that status, what he got in June, and then he's recouped that status back again. And this is all driven by the share market and the wild swings that we are seeing there, especially with two of his companies, Tesla and SpaceX, both of which performed really well on the stock market in the last few trading sessions. Friday, Tesla reported really good set of deliveries for the last quarter, and that pushed up the stock. Monday was SpaceX day, where there was a report from Morgan Stanley brokerage that gave it a bull run. 8% in a single day, the shares rose, and together they put in about $65 billion to Elon Musk's pocket on one single day. And that is how he comes back again to the trillionaire status. But again, this is paper money driven by stock markets, can come and go with the wild swings that we are seeing in the markets, especially driven by the AI tech stocks.
7: Well, it may just be paper money or electronic money, but it's not a bad day at the office, is it? But this is largely all riding on one company then, on SpaceX.
8: Absolutely not a bad day for Elon Musk, definitely, because he's now worth more than, by one estimate, more than worth Taiwan's overall economy. But yes, everything, a large part of it is driven by SpaceX, where he owns about 42% stake. There was a positive report from Morgan Stanley that actually said that, the investors are pricing in rockets and Starlink, but they're giving little credit to SpaceX AI ambitions. And there is a lot more to it, and which is where, the investor frenzy came in on Monday. And there are some aspects to the next test flight that Starship is launching. The rockets are delivering. It flew several missions in one single day in the last week, including a crewed NASA flight to the space station. A lot is what, investors are watching out for. But then there is also a big question mark on the entire AI space, because a lot of it can go wrong.
7: Well, Elon Musk has joined Donald Trump in rebranding AISI. In fact, he's renamed that part of SpaceX you mentioned, the AI division, to be the SI division. They like the term superintelligence because an awful lot of people don't like the concept of artificial intelligence. Archana Shukla in Singapore, thank you.
8: When the last British Prime Minister Keir Starmer quit as leader this summer, he said that he was doing so for the sake of the Labour Party's future. Now, this Thursday, there will be a by-election in his old constituency of Holborn and St Pancras. This central London constituency is now the battleground for the British left. The Green and the Labour parties are leading the polls, with the Green Party leader Zach Polanski seeking election himself. It's a high-risk, high-reward strategy for the Greens, as under the new Prime Minister, Andy Burnham, the governing Labour Party has been enjoying a revival. Now, this week's vote will put his popularity to the test. The BBC's Eve Webster is in London and has more.
18: I think almost everyone I'm talking to sees this as me going up against the Labour government.
19: That's Zach Polanski, leader of the left-wing environmentalist Green Party. I'm meeting him in a gay bar in central London's Camden Town, part of the Holborn and St Pancras constituency. It's here that he's seeking election as a Member of Parliament. But for him, this election is far more than this central London neighbourhood. It's a statement on the British left as a whole.
18: The next election, the most powerful vote anyone can make, is a genuine left-wing vote to keep Labour in check, to push them in the right direction. And if they're not willing to go in the right direction, then the Green Party eventually will replace the Labour Party.
19: Polanski has been leader of the party for just over a year, and in his relatively short tenure, the party has enjoyed some real wins. They've attracted voters with policies on rent control, climate change, and their condemnation of the state of Israel. Taking inspiration from New York Mayor Zoran Mamdani, they've campaigned heavily on social media, often in foreign languages.
20: Greens, K-Pressure say, Labour nay.
19: But Polanski's leadership has not been without controversy. The party has been marred by accusations of anti-Semitism. Last weekend, the Greens passed a motion declaring Zionism as a form of racism. Israel called this a clear anti-Semitic text, banning Polanski from the country. It has also garnered criticism from the British left too, with the government's communities secretary saying the motion crosses a line and is rightly being condemned across the political spectrum. Polanski, who is Jewish himself, did not participate in this vote, but has said that there is no tolerance for anti-Semitism within his party. While Polanski and other candidates are campaigning in Holborn and St Pancras, new Prime Minister Andy Burnham has been outlining his vision for Britain.
1: The United Kingdom my dad represented is the one I believe in, a union of nations.
19: This emotive speech earned praise from across the political spectrum. But will this translate to votes? Here's political analyst and local resident Peter Kellner.
21: The reason why the Labour Party kicked out Keir Starmer was because Labour was very unpopular. Andy Burnham comes along and his offer to his party is, I can go back and reconstruct a Labour election-winning coalition. A large part of reconstructing the Labour-winning coalition is that he appeals more to the disgruntled people on the left who've gone to other parties. And Hoban and St Pancras, that means the Greens.
19: The Greens and Labour are far from the only parties campaigning in Holborn and St Pancras, with candidates from the centrist Liberal Democrats, the right-wing Conservatives and the right-wing Reform Party seeking election too. You can find the full list on the BBC website. It's worth noting that first, many voters use by-elections to cast protest votes against the government. Second, this constituency is far from typical. Standing here in the heart of this constituency between St Pancras and King's Cross Station, where you can catch the Eurostar and the Hogwarts Express, you can see just how varied this area is. I can see the Google headquarters and some of the most expensive properties in London, but only a short walk away is one of London's largest council estates. Around 43% of people living here are in social housing. Compare that to the national average of 16%. It's also a very diverse constituency with a lot of students and religious minorities who care deeply about the war in Gaza. The Labour Foreign Secretary, Ed Miliband, has recently announced changes to the UK's relationship with Israel. For example, the UK will place sanctions on the Israeli settlements in the occupied West Bank. I've just met with the Labour candidate for this by-election, Sagal Abdiwali. She says these announcements have gone down well with people on the doorstep and have possibly brought them back to Labour when they otherwise might be going green on this issue.
22: I came to this country when I was 6 years old, my family from Somalia. We came here as refugees, and when we first came here, it was charity organisations and local council services that really worked together to make us feel settled and welcome.
19: Losing this Labour stronghold to the Greens would put a considerable dampener on the Burnham honeymoon period for Labour. But if the Greens fail to build on their recent wins, it could be a sign that left-wing voters are returning to the Labour fold.
8: Eve Webster reporting there. And you've been sending us messages on some of the stories that you've heard on the programme this morning. Mystique in George Brook says that the escalation in the ongoing war in Yemen shouldn't be a surprise as a result of the factions that are secretly supporting the war, all in the name of protecting their interests.
7: We were talking half an hour ago about Ghana's decision to ban preachers from moving commercial vehicles. Delux, listening in the Liberian capital, Monrovia, says preaching on commercial vehicles is very common in that city. What amazes me most, he says, is some of the sermons preached by the pastors are clearly intended to strip you of your transport fare and leave you wondering as to how you'll get to your destination. Thanks very much for your text. This is Newsday on the BBC World Service.
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8: Hello, welcome to Newsday on the BBC World Service with me, Anne Soy in Nairobi and Rob Young in London.
7: Coming up, we'll get a rare glimpse inside Eritrea, one of the world's most secretive nations, as tensions with neighbouring Ethiopia rise.
8: And in Spain, a housing crisis that brought thousands onto the streets, triggering a snap election.
7: And Nigeria begins 3 days of national mourning for military personnel killed in an Air Force plane crash. First, a summary of the news.
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0: OpenAI's chief strategy officer has apologised to an Australian parliamentary committee after one of its models gained unauthorised access to government websites during testing. The incident in June targeted Australia's healthcare portal, but authorities weren't alerted until weeks later. France is preparing for a nationwide day of demonstrations in support of students who've been demanding more investment in high schools. The student protests started over a week ago in Paris and then spread around the country. A separatist party in the Canadian province of Quebec has won local elections and returned to power after 10 years. The Parti Québécois leader told jubilant supporters that Quebec deserved to be a country, but he's also previously said he doesn't want an independence referendum until after Donald Trump has left the US presidency. President Trump has signed an executive order approving the use of a firing squad to execute a former soldier. Major Nadal Hassan shot dead 13 people at Fort Hood in Texas in 2009. Hassan will be the first soldier executed by the US military in more than six decades. Russia says Ukrainian drone attacks on the Moscow region have killed one person and injured six others. The city's mayor, Sergei Sobyanin, said 650 drones were launched towards the capital, although most were shot down. The literacy campaign group PEN America says a record number of books were banned in US public schools during the last academic year. Nearly 12,000 bans were recorded, with the vast majority in Texas and Florida. And the disgraced American television evangelist Jim Baker has died at the age of 86. Mr. Baker and his then-wife Tammy Faye Baker made millions through his Praise the Lord ministry, which attracted as many as 13 million viewers a day.
8: Many thanks for that summary of the news. Hello and welcome to Newsday on the BBC World Service. We're coming to you live from Nairobi with me, Anne Soy, and from London with Rob Young.
7: Over the next half an hour, we've got stories for you from Eritrea, from Nigeria and from Spain.
8: And your thoughts on any of these stories, always welcome. 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
7: Now, we've been talking quite a bit over the past few weeks about the conflict in northern Ethiopia. Well, neighbouring Eritrea has been accused of helping the Ethiopian rebels, and that has raised fears of another war between the neighbours. Eritrea is one of Africa's most closed and tightly controlled nations, but it holds strategic importance for its 1,000-kilometre coastline along the Red Sea, which is a key route for global trade. Independent foreign journalists are not allowed to work freely in Eritrea. Reporters Without Borders has identified Eritrea as one of the most restrictive and heavily censored nations on earth. However, our next guest has just been to Eritrea to report freely. Julia Paravicini is with Reuters and was recently in Eritrea with rare access to that Horn of African nation and joins us now. Welcome to the programme. Julia, first off, tell us why you think they let you in.
2: Well, I think 6 years of negotiating access probably played a role. I've been based in the Horn of Africa since 2019 in Ethiopia, from 2019 till 2022, covering the civil war that Eritrea was involved in. And after that, I started to consistently reach out to ask them to go and see Eritrea so that they could tell the story from their perspective, because they always complain that, you know, their story and their perspective is misrepresented. And so I think eventually, and because of the sort of geopolitical environment, they decided to try and see if they could trust again Western journalists and the international media.
7: And it's often referred to as the North Korea of Africa. It's one-man rule. There's no parliament. There are no elections. There's military service. And you discover that people even are told by the government what their career will be.
2: Well, first of all, they really don't like these sort of etiquettes that are attached to them, the Hermit Kingdom, North Korea of Africa, and they find that it completely erases the nuanced situation that they're in. What I found very interesting is that they were open to engage in every type of discussion, For example, when I ask them, why haven't you held elections in 30 years? They tell you we're too young of a nation. They exist, they're independent since 1993 to hold elections. We're not ready. With, of course, it's an excuse, but it's also interesting that they were open to have such a level of discussion. In terms of the what you mentioned, the fact that they can't choose their faith, this is called national service. So they finish their secondary school. The last year is done in Sawa, which is a place at the border with Sudan in the desert, where they do their last year of school and then 3 years of military training. And after that, those that perform well end up going to university or to vocational schools, and those that perform less well end up going into the military. And unfortunately, after that, even though you might be graduating in engineering, you might end up being a teacher because there's a shortage of teachers. They acknowledge that this is a problematic system that sort of forces the youth to do something they haven't chosen. At the same time, they blame it on their neighbor, Ethiopia, and say that they are forced to a system where people serve the state because they're constantly under threat from the neighbor. So that's how they present it.
7: Equally, I suppose people are guaranteed a job for life, which in many countries, particularly with the rise of artificial intelligence, an awful lot of young people fear they may well never have. One of the details I loved in your report was the lack of cars and the almost total absence of smartphones.
2: So that was very interesting. It felt like going back in time. There's no 3G. People said to me, you have touch G, you don't have 3G. And then they say, we don't do social media, we socialize. So it was also interesting to see how no one stares at the screen, and at cafes, people talk to each other. Of course, it also is a restriction and a way to control the population because you don't have access to, world news. But there are internet cafes where for a fee of, let's say, $5 for 2 hours, you can get restricted access, but to, a portion of the internet. The reason why there's very few cars is because of fuel rationing linked in part to the Iran war. And also because a lot of people walk. I walked probably more than 10 kilometers a day, and everyone rides a bike. So it's really like walking back in time. The other pretty remarkable aspect is that Asmara has been magnificently preserved from an architectural perspective. So it feels, as an Italian, to walk back into your grandfather's Italy, because it used to be an Italian colony, and it was built in large part by the Italians. So it was a time-traveling experience, I have to say.
7: Did you get the sense that Eritreans, perhaps ordinary Eritreans as well as officials, are concerned about what may well happen in the coming months with Ethiopia?
2: I mean, they're absolutely

0: and Eritrea, which has been part of Ethiopia when the countries were federated. So the threat is very real. As we speak, there's also been probably what looks like the beginning of a war between Ethiopian federal forces and regional forces. And a lot of analysts and diplomats talk about the very real threat that this war might spill over into neighboring Eritrea. So their fear is perfectly justified. And in terms of numbers of, you know, air force, they are, you know, it's really David and Goliath compared, the two countries compared. At the same time, you know, they have defeated Ethiopia before during what turned out to be one of Africa's longest wars that, you know, stretched for 30 years. So they tell you that they are confident and that they will fight until the last man is standing. But it's scary for them, of course.
1: Did you get a sense that any preparations were being made for a possible conflict?
0: Not at all. But to be honest, I didn't leave the capital Asmara, not because I wasn't allowed to leave, but because it was an initial introductory trip. And we focused on the capital, on meeting officials and on establishing a relationship with them. So I had no way to see whether military preparation was underway. While I was there, we were invited to participate in Martyrs Day Parade, which is this event that commemorates all the people that have fallen through the subsequent wars. And what you could sense is that every family had lost someone and that there was the fear that they could lose more members of their family because of this future possibly imminent threat.
1: Well, thank you very much indeed for talking to us about your fascinating trip to Eritrea. That's Reuters' Julia Paravicini there, who after 6 years of negotiations, she was telling us, was finally allowed into Eritrea. And thanks very much for that insight there.
2: Nigeria's President Bola Tinubu has declared 3 days of national mourning for military personnel who were killed when a Nigerian Air Force aircraft crashed on Monday. He's also ordered national flags to be flown at half-mast across the country as a mark of respect for those who died. For more, we can now cross to Lagos and speak to the BBC's Makuchi Okafor. Welcome to the programme. What do we know then about this plane crash?
3: Okay, so we know that this plane crash happened yesterday morning. It involved a Nigerian military aircraft. The specific model, according to the authorities, is the ATR 42-500. Now, I had to look up online, and it's really huge. It has a capacity of taking at least over 30 or 40 people. And it crashed in the morning. Now, authorities said the flight was moving from Benin City, that's the capital of Edo State, and to Lagos. But unfortunately, it never made it to Lagos. The air controllers lost contact at around 9, and just around like 10 or 11, we started hearing reports that there's been a crash in Ondo State, which is just not so far from Lagos. And it crashed in a city called Iboka. And that's where this unfortunate incident happened.
2: Do we know at this point what went wrong?
3: It's not yet clear. It's not yet confirmed because what we do know, you know, from what authorities have said is the flight lost, air controllers lost contact with it. You know, they made attempts and the radio wasn't successful and it crashed in a swampy logged area. Now, I remember because I spoke with lots of locals and they said it was raining all morning, but we can't specifically say right now if it's a bad weather, if it's a mechanical failure, if it's a pilot error. Those things are not clear yet, and that's because investigations are still going on. At least the president did order for an investigation, so I guess it will get clearer in the next couple of days.
2: And what information have the authorities released about the victims?
3: No names have been released. Specific identities haven't been given out. However, they've at least given out details about the number of people on board. It was said that 25 passengers were on board and 7 crew members. Nigerian presidency also noted that some people, or it was largely Nigerian military personnel that were on the flight, but identities haven't been given.
2: Makuchi Okafor, many thanks.

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1: You're with Newsday on the BBC World Service with Anne in Nairobi, Rob in London. Also in London, Isaac with your sport.
2: Yes, Benin will be the final opponent of Lionel Messi's international career when they face Argentina at Buenos Aires' Estadio Monumental later on Tuesday. But Messi announced his international retirement in August. A ceremonial farewell will be held in his honour when he wears the Argentine jersey for the last time in a match against the West African nation. BBC Sport Africa spoke with an assistant coach and scout of the Benin national team, Tunde Adelekun, who said his players are excited but will not be overwhelmed by the occasion.
3: News of the invitation was received with a lot of pleasure and excitement. It came at a time when we were right in the middle of preparation for two very important qualifying games for the Africa Cup of Nations. But take nothing away from the excitement we felt when we first heard about it. It was first with a little bit of doubt. Is it going to happen? Is it not? And then when it was confirmed, yes, everybody was absolutely ecstatic. When we arrived in Argentina, the reception was good and we were cheered. A lot of people were bluting their horns and cheering us endlessly from start to finish of our training session. It was absolutely wonderful. The mental position is like, we're going to go there and give it our best. I mean, mentally, the players have got to be ready. We're fatigued, physically fatigued. Two games and then a very long journey over here. Not pleasant at all, but then when you focus on the big prize, and the big prize is that fantastic match in front of 90,000 people and millions of people on TV, I think the players are ready for it. I don't think many people are even talking about what the result's going to be like because we're not thinking about it. What we're thinking about is the fact that we are going to play this game. Benin is being brought into the international football map in this very big way. I have been here with the Benin team for 3.5, going to 4 years now, and we have never played a team outside of Africa as opposition. This will be the first, and be the first being a game against Lionel Messi's Argentina. Benin fans are, they're buzzing, absolutely buzzing for it, looking forward to it, and so are we. I wish it was African. He is the very best of them all. He's a natural, you know, he's a natural football player. He's a natural football man, and take nothing from him. I started following Messi, played matches against him when I was, you know, with the Nigeria Football Federation, and it's an absolute pleasure that at the end of the day, when he is drawing the curtains on his international career, Tunde Adelekun, as a person, and Benin will be a part of that pitch.
2: Yeah, it's going to be an incredible occasion at the Monumental later. We're going to hear from Benin's captain, Steve Meunier, a little bit later on in the programme as well.
1: Isaac, thank you.
0: Let's head to Spain now. And thousands of protesters took to the streets of the Spanish capital again on Monday in protest against the country's worsening house crisis. Now, the protests were sparked by the eviction of an 87-year-old woman from her home in Madrid. Spain's prime minister has now called for a snap election after his measures to tackle the housing crisis were rejected by parliament. Pedro Sanchez said that it is time for Spaniards to decide their future and that his socialist party needs a broader progressive majority to push through housing reforms. Well, Miriam Bue is in Madrid, is with the Madrid Tenants Union, which has been involved in the housing protests. Welcome to the programme. And Miriam, you were there when the 87-year-old Mari Carmen Abascal was evicted from her home. And did you think that that moment would lead to an election in your country?
4: Good morning. Thank you for the invitation, first of all. And I would say we wouldn't expect this, but somehow we were expecting something to explode at some point because housing has been the problem of the Spaniards for like 4 years already, like the main problem and the main concern. And to be honest, even when you are like in a bar, like the only thing you can hear people talking about before this happened, now it's even worse, but like before it happened, it was about housing and the price and the rental hikes and stuff. So it was a thing that we could feel happening. And I think the case of Mari Carmen was the perfect context and the perfect symbol to start the spark.
0: And with this announcement of a snap election, do you feel heard? Do you think that it moves you closer to achieving your goals?
4: So for us, mostly is that like the decree that they wanted to pass, the law that they wanted to pass for us was quite minimal already. They split it out in split it in two, which made the structural change, which was the unlimited rental contracts, on the second law that was not gonna pass. And the first one was very, very minimal. The fact that they couldn't even get to achieve this first one to pass for us was enough to say that the government was not functioning anymore and didn't make any sense anymore. So I wouldn't say for us it was an objective to for the government to call for elections, but clearly they couldn't make anything to change anything. Like, everything was getting blocked, even if Partido Popular, like the conservatives, and Vox, so the extreme right, the 70% of voters wanted the rental market to be intervened and the housing market to be intervened, they still voted no. So, like, the question here is, the Spanish government governs for who? For the citizens or for the economical oligarchies?
0: And there has been discussion as well about immigration and its role in the housing crisis. Some politicians seem to argue that it is partly to blame for the housing crisis. Do you agree with them?
4: I do not. I think immigration is a thing we should be talking about, but at the same time, it's not the immigration that it's buying entire neighborhoods. Like, and maybe it's the immigration that is rich, and it's more of a social class kind of argument and conversation that we should be having here, instead of just a broad term as it's only immigration. Because, like, the neighborhood where I live in, for example, is being bought by external actors that come from other countries that have way more money than Spaniards, for example.
0: And so you're going into a snap election. What would you like to see the next government do to address the issue of housing, whichever government wins?
4: I mean, I'm a simple person. I would love, and I think the Madrid Union would love, just a government that governs for the citizens' will and not for external economies' will. Like, in that end, we only need, like, our aim is for the housing market to finish its business and for it to be a right. So every, like, if there's a government that can be brave enough to go for it, we take it. But if not, right, we will be still on the street fighting for it. So
0: many thanks for speaking to us. Miriam Abue there with the Madrid Tenants Union.
1: Now, a senior figure from the artificial intelligence company OpenAI has said sorry to an Australian parliamentary committee after one of the company's models hacked a government website. Jason Kwon, who is OpenAI's chief strategy officer, admitted that its model bypassed safeguards in June to get access to the country's healthcare portal, but the authorities weren't told for several weeks. Here is Jason Kwon facing questions from Senator David Pocock. The first voice you'll hear is Mr. Kwon.
5: It can also be difficult sometimes to reach out to a particular party and say, hey, there was agent activity on your site, but we're not really sure exactly what it was. We're still looking at the situation. And there's a question as to how useful that information is as soon as we find out that there's been some impact. But I think it's very clear that the most important thing in these situations is to provide just the awareness right away. Because it's a novel situation also for the impacted parties. And so, you know, I think that that's the adjustment that we're making.
6: Mm-hmm. I mean, I assume someone in your government relations teams or someone in your company has mobile phone numbers of ministers and various people in government. How come there wasn't that contact? Why did you just send an email to some arbitrary department email?
5: So, again, I think that on retrospect, we should have done what you were suggesting. And so the reason why it happened the way that it did is I think people were thinking about this as a technical situation and they wanted to contact the technical counterparties, but it's not good enough.
1: Jason Kwon there from OpenAI. Well, let's get more on this. We can speak to Dr. Hammond Pierce, who's a senior lecturer at UNSW Sydney's School of Computer Science and Engineering. Welcome to the programme. We know this took a while for it to be disclosed to the government and to the public. Did you get the sense, listening to the testimony and the questioning from the senators there, that it is going to change for OpenAI and for other companies, that when, I think, rather than if, we can say, their models do end up doing things they're not meant to do, we'll hear about it more quickly?
7: Yes, I certainly would hope to think that they're going to do disclosures a bit more responsibly. I think it's been a bit of a wake-up call for OpenAI in the case of Australia. In the news, Anthropic had some problems of their own last week. I think it's been a bit of a wake-up call for, as Kwon puts it, the technical teams who think this maybe is just a technical problem, to say, well, actually, no, this is quite alarming, and it's much more appropriate to raise disclosures at the higher level.
1: Now, Australia is a potential site for massive data centres to be built. What is trust in artificial intelligence and the AI companies like in Australia?
7: Well, I think that there's definitely been a lot of pushback on the data centres in the same way that we've seen around the world. I think even just this week, there was one data centre that's been either cancelled or significantly scaled down in Sydney. I think part of that does come down to, just the community saying, well, we don't necessarily want these big, noisy, power-hungry, water-hungry centres in our backyard. But part of it also may also be that these companies do seem to be acting a little bit irresponsibly. And I think people are picking up on that. And certainly, we're seeing all kinds of stuff with regards to the job market, the security of these models, the just continual disregard perhaps of what other people might think is an appropriate way to conduct business. And as a result, the communities are getting a little bit fed up of it.
1: And you think it is a disregard for what they should be doing, rather than these incredibly advanced models doing things they aren't supposed to do?
7: I think there's an element of, okay, the models surprised even the companies that are testing them. But there is also, I believe, an element of negligence in that it is possible to build software and including such models and test them in a way that is safer, which, they're demonstrating now, because they're saying that they have now created much more robust defenses for these models to be trained and evaluated in. And it's sort of like, well, why didn't you do that before all of this happened? I think there is an element of, they have been acting a little bit irresponsibly, and so we would hope that they're going to act a bit more responsibly moving forwards.
1: And when it comes to the law, do you know whether these companies are therefore legally responsible for what their own software, their own models, however you want to term it, actually do?
7: I'm not a lawyer, so I'm going to preface my answer with that. I don't believe that in Australia there is an appropriate law and. I think there is an argument to be made that we don't let companies just produce dangerous products negligently. But as I say, I'm not a lawyer and I don't think I'm fully qualified to answer that question.
1: All right. Thank you very much indeed. That's Dr. Hammond Pierce there, who's a senior lecturer at UNSW Sydney School of Computer Science and Engineering. That hearing in Canberra has just finished. You can get more on that story on the BBC website at bbc.com. You're with Newsday from the BBC World Service.

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8: France is bracing for a national day of school protests after Monday saw injuries and mass arrests. We'll speak to the leader of a French teachers' union.
7: In Yemen, fighting has intensified between the Houthis and Saudi-led forces. We'll bring you a special report from inside the country and the toll it's taking on civilians.
9: We're always terrified. It's devastating. He's suddenly hit by a missile in the street. A child who has gone out to play or gone to school.
8: And the South Pacific nations are meeting to find ways to deal with climate change ahead of a United Nations conference to be held in Turkey. We're hoping to speak to Fiji's environment minister. But we'll start this hour with a bulletin of the latest news.

0: Live from NPR News, I'm Giles Snyder. President Trump is back at the White House after he signed an executive order aimed at lowering diesel fuel costs. Trump signed the order during a Monday evening campaign rally in Nebraska, as NPR's Franco Ordonez reports.
1: President Trump told the audience in the middle of agriculture country that he was signing the order to help farmers. The rising cost of fuel has been a significant challenge for Republicans heading into the midterms. Prices for diesel used by trucks have been hit particularly hard due to the wars in both Iran and Ukraine. The president did not share details, but the order is expected to expand access to diesel, including so-called red dye diesel fuel, which is used by the agriculture industry and not subject to the same state and federal highway taxes as regular diesel. A number of states, including Texas, Alabama, Arkansas, Louisiana, and Kentucky, have recently taken steps on their own to provide relief from continued high prices at the pump. Franco Ordonez, NPR News.
0: President Trump was in Nebraska to campaign for Republican Senator Pete Ricketts, who is facing a challenge from Dan Osborne, an independent candidate backed by National Democrats. U.S. Supreme Court kicked off its new term Monday, and NPR's Nina Totenberg is watching a number of issues that are on the docket.
2: The number of emergency appeals during the Trump administration has ballooned, while the number of fully briefed and argued cases has plummeted. And the result of all that is that the Trump administration has managed, at least in the short run, to block most of the lower court decisions it doesn't like. That said, of course, the court will be hearing lots of fully briefed and argued cases. In addition, big test cases on immigration, guns, religion, climate change, and of course the upcoming election is likely to make at least a guest appearance.
0: Following Monday's election in Canada, a separatist party will form the next provincial government in the French-speaking province of Quebec. Dan Karpinchuk reports.
3: Parti Québécois leader Paul Saint-Pierre Plamondon had said he would call a referendum on Quebec sovereignty during his first term if he won the election. He has achieved a minority government with his party taking 59 seats. The Liberals, who will now form the opposition with 40, the Conservatives 19, and the left-leaning Québec solidaire 9. Last night, Plamondon reassured English speakers that as premier he would serve all the people of Quebec, and to those in the rest of Canada, the project of independence is not against them. Plamondon also said he would work with those who stand up for Quebec, including Prime Minister Mark Carney. Carney, meanwhile, congratulated him on his victory, saying he was looking forward to working with him to support the people and businesses of Quebec. For NPR News, I'm Dan Karpinchuk in Toronto.
0: And you're listening to NPR News. President Trump has approved the use of a firing squad to execute the gunman who killed 13 people and injured more than 30 others at Fort Hood, Texas in 2009. A Pentagon spokesman said on social media Monday night that Trump approved the recommendation of Defense Secretary Pete Hegseth. Former Army psychiatrist Major Nidal Hassan claimed the shooting was to stop soldiers from going to Afghanistan. He was sentenced to death in August 2013. The U.S. military has not carried out the death penalty since 1961. Minnesota's candidates for governor say they'll prioritize cancer prevention and treatment as part of their health care policies. Both are cancer survivors. Minnesota Public Radio's Dana Ferguson reports.
4: Republican Lisa Daymuth and Democrat Amy Klobuchar both experienced breast cancer and underwent treatment. Both are now cancer-free and say they will prioritize cancer care access. Daymuth says rural care access is critical.
5: The opportunity that I've had to experience breast cancer and need medical care, I want to make sure that's available for all Minnesotans.
4: Klobuchar wants to boost medical research in the state, add new tax credits to help Minnesotans afford insurance, and fund early detection.
6: When you look at getting coverage for treatment and getting coverage for mammograms and all of that, I understand how important it is.
4: Advocacy groups say either candidate could be an ally for cancer patients. For NPR News, I'm Dana Ferguson in St. Paul.
0: And I'm Giles Snyder. 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
8: thank you for that bulletin. Hello, you're with Newsday from the BBC World Service, live from Nairobi with Anne Soy, and from London with me, Rob Young. Thank you for joining us again today. Coming up, we're going to get the latest from those students' protests in France. Over 5,000 people arrested since the beginning of the protests, the majority of them minors. So we're going to go live to France shortly.
9: Also this hour, we focus on Yemen and the battleground there and hear from the Fiji Environment Minister too. And you can bring us your thoughts on anything you hear on the programme and particularly on the protests in France. Our text number is +44 77 86 20 50 85. And we start this hour in France, which is bracing for major protests on Tuesday after organisers called for a nationwide day of action in support of students demanding more investment in education. Comes after a week of demonstrations which saw students blockading hundreds of schools and at least 190 students injured and more than 5,000 people arrested. One student had his hand blown off during a confrontation on Monday, while another was reportedly struck in the head by a tear gas grenade last week. Students are calling for more teachers and better facilities. We can now speak to Nicolas Anoto, the spokesperson of the Education Union ANSA, which represents many French teachers. Welcome to the program. So what do you make of these protests in France?
10: We are standing with protesters because what they are demanding is exactly what we are negotiating with the government since months. We are demanding more teachers, we are demanding more funding for school renovations, and government has to listen what young people is demanding, because for them it's the first opportunity of commitment.
9: So you are in support of their demands. Is there a way then that you can work with the students in that course?
10: All trade unions are saying that what school protesters are demanding has to be listened, and the government has to react as rapidly as possible, because we have to reduce violence, and we have to come back to schools to learn. That's the aim. And the government can't do something right now, but can say that we will discuss and debate and negotiate, and that's what we are demanding.
9: You're demanding for the level of violence to reduce. How?
10: We have in France an issue with the law enforcement strategy, and you said that several pupils have been injured, as well as staff in schools. For us, it's important to stop to require the police to intervene in front of schools. And we have also to, as trade unions, we will help the high school students to organize demonstrations. Mostly, the protests are peaceful and friendly, but we all have to try to help to organize better the demonstrations and the protests.
9: Is your union, the teachers' union, in talks in any way and form with the student protest leaders?
10: Only for since Friday, and since Friday we have begun the discussions with the high school unions to help them to organize their movement, and for example to organize a security organization for the demonstrations to help them to put aside the hooligans that have given bad reputations to the protest.
9: Yeah, tell us more about that. When you talk of hooligans, what do you mean? What have you been seeing?
10: In all demonstrations in France for years, hooligans are trying to go among the protesters and to let increase the violence. And that's something that we want to avoid.
9: And so far, is there any engagement between your union and the government? You say that these were issues that you're already agitating for. Has this moment then brought you closer to finding solutions? So is there any engagement between your union and the government?
10: Yeah, the government was a bit late because he waited 2 weeks before to react. But now he has opened a platform which will enable the pupils and the students to explain what they are demanding, to explain what they live in their schools. For example, that they suffered 6 heat waves in school buildings that were not renovated, and that was very hard. And then we have to act on the long term, and the debate that has begun in the parliament about the budget 2027 is a good opportunity. For example, the government has planned 1,500 cut for teacher positions, and it can reverse its position. For example, the government has planned to reduce the funding for school renovation, and it can change his mind about the budget. It's important, and it will be a good opportunity. It will be a good opportunity to show to citizens, to the protesters, that he heard what they said.
9: Many thanks for speaking to us, Nicholas Anoto, the spokesperson of ANSA, the education union, which represents many French teachers.
8: We turn now to Yemen, where the country's civil war has seen a major escalation between the Houthis and Saudi-led forces there. On Sunday, the head of their internationally recognised government announced the beginning of an offensive to retake all territory held by the Houthis. Since then, fighting has flared, and according to the United Nations, some 200,000 people have been displaced since August. Well, BBC Arabic has been hearing from civilians caught up in the fighting. These people are from the town of Dubab.
11: The fighting was intense. One side would fight the other, then the fighting would start again between the two sides. We didn't know what was happening. They destroyed our homes and damaged the things we depended on for our livelihoods. They left us with nothing.
12: We are civilians, yet today we were subjected to heavy bombardment, a barrage of airstrikes, tank shelling, and artillery fire directed at us. Since dawn, my children and I have been completely displaced, forced into the open. We are trapped under relentless shelling, while our children cry in terror. Where are we supposed to go?
13: By God, we are utterly exhausted. First, we were worn down by displacement. We were uprooted, fearing what lay ahead, though thank God we somehow managed to survive. But now, there are relentless airstrikes and endless war. What are we supposed to do? Hunger is killing us all. We're living in squalor and misery, stripped of everything.
8: Civilians in Yemen there speaking to BBC Arabic. Well, for their part, the Houthis say they've attacked targets in Saudi Arabia, including Riyadh Airport, an oil refinery, and a military base, moves that could escalate the conflict yet further, and also has the potential to draw in Saudi Arabia's allies, Turkey and Pakistan, who've agreed to rapidly deploy forces to the kingdom under a defence pact. Well, I've been speaking to Hisham al-Maktashi, Yemen's former deputy defence attaché in Washington, D.C. He's still in Washington as a defence and security analyst. Why does he think the fighting has intensified so much recently?
14: It started when the Iranians violated the Yemeni airspace to take a group of Houthis to attend a funeral. And the Saudis considered it a violation of the airspace of Yemen, and also considered a violation of the agreements that they had on place with the Houthis and with the other parties in Yemen. And also the Houthis have been told by the Iranians to start mobilizing and to enter and control Bab al-Mandab, which will give them a leverage in whatever peace talks, they will have the U.S. in the future controlling both straits in the Arabian Peninsula.
15: And the Houthis were able to do that, weren't they? They swept across a large part of the country very quickly. Do they still control that now?
14: No, they were pushed back this morning by the government forces supported by the Saudi air cover. They pushed the Houthis away from Bab al-Mandab, and the fights are still continuing. This is only the trigger point. But what I can say, this is only one part of the equation where the Saudis have mobilized in the past 2 months a lot of their partners in the region and the international community to fight the Houthis and the government of Yemen and the president of the PLC, the Presidential Leadership Council in Yemen, has announced that there will be a military action that will take over all the territories of the Republic of Yemen, which shows you that there will be a large-scale operation in Yemen led by the Saudis and implemented and happened by the Yemenis on the ground.
15: So the Yemeni internationally recognized government then is saying that it will take back all territory controlled by the Houthis. What makes you think they might be able to do that, given that they haven't been able to do that for years?
14: Well, 11 years of the history of this conflict, the international community and the international partners have not understood Yemen fully. Some of them were trying to just take part of this conflict and use it in their political or negotiations or leverages on the Saudis or on the regional partners. But after 11 years, I can tell you confidently that especially the Americans, they understand the threats that the Houthis have imposed into the international community and also to the region. So there is a huge support for the Saudis to take this action. And also, after 11 years, we have a capable forces with the Yemeni government. And also, there is one structure. There has been a lot of restructuring of the command and control and chain of command of the forces in Yemen since December last year after the UAE withdrawal. So now we have one decision-maker process, one chain of command, one force ordered by or follows the orders of the president of Yemen.
15: Is it clear how many people have been killed in the Saudi bombing and in the fighting of the past couple of weeks?
14: There is no actual reporting on how many people have been killed. There is the Houthis reporting and there is also the government reporting. But I can say frankly that this is not actual and accurate reporting. Everyone is trying to politicize this conflict. But at the end of the day, there will be in any conflict casualties and there will be like collateral damages. But you can see that all the strikes, all the air support has been in the front lines and areas that are not populated by civilians.
15: You sound confident that the Saudi-led forces will prevail in this fight against the Houthis, although they haven't previously across the whole of the country. Are you not concerned that other countries could be drawn into this conflict?
14: Well, Russia has been drawn in this conflict. I mean, Russia have been providing the Houthis with a lot of support, a lot of electronic warfare technologies, and they have helped them in the satellite targeting intelligence, satellite intelligence targeting and information. So yes, there will be a lot of people that will be drawn into this war. Like you could see, the Pakistanis, the Turks are part of the Mecca alliance, and now they just announced today that they will do whatever they need to defend the Saudi national security. So yes, it's going to get bigger, but at the end of the day, I'm telling you from a military perspective, this is the war and this is how it happens. And I mean, it's very unfortunate for the Yemeni people, but keeping in this situation, no peace, no war, is way worse than going through a very strict and very precise conflict that will take us either to peace process or to get rid of the Houthis and the Iranians.
8: Hisham al-Maqdishi there, Yemen's former deputy defense attaché in Washington, now a defense and security analyst.
9: It's coming up to 20 minutes past the hour now. Time for sports news with Isaac Fennin.
16: Yes, so on Tuesday, we will see Lionel Messi play for his country, Argentina, for the final time. He will take on Benin in a match at Buenos Aires at the Monumental Stadium, the iconic home of River Plate. We're going to hear from Benin's captain, Steve Mounier, a little bit later on in the programme. Let me give you some ice hockey news. The NHL's all-time top goalscorer, Alex Ovechkin, says he will retire at the end of the season. The 41-year-old has spent his entire career at the Washington Capitals, winning one Stanley Cup. He was drafted there number one overall in 2005, and last year he surpassed Wayne Gretzky's goal record. He's now got 929 goals. And in tennis, Coco Gauff says she suffered racist abuse online after her win over China's 16-year-old Sun Jinran. During the match, there was an incident in which Gauff stopped playing because of a distraction from the side panels. and she says she received a number of racist comments on a post trying to explain what happened. More sport from me a little bit later on.
9: Isaac, many thanks.
8: Let's get some business news now. We can speak to our business presenter, Archana Shukla, who joins us from our studio in Singapore to talk a bit more about artificial intelligence and some of the risks attached to the technology. Now, we were talking about 20 minutes ago about OpenAI apologising to the Australian government for breaches. We heard that their chief strategy officer, Jason Kwan, apologising, saying they wanted to rebuild trust and they do better next time. Just remind us what happened and what they're planning to do in future.
9: Well, OpenAI agent went rogue. It infiltrated one of the government departments, the Universal Healthcare Scheme, Medicare. This happened in June. But the bigger problem was one that, there was an infiltration from an AI agent, but also that OpenAI did not inform in time. It was only after a month that they sent out an email through a generic inbox to the government informing that something like this has happened. And that is what also was a big question mark on one, that there is a problem. The second is, how do you deal with it? And these were two things that OpenAI executives were answering the Australian government. They've said that they are working towards building this sort of building a more robust system in terms of informing if something like this happens, and also building a system that rogue AI agents are in check in future as well.
8: Mm. And so how exposed are various businesses to the risks from artificial intelligence? I suppose they all are in a way, aren't they? If their firewalls and whatever their other defences aren't up to the kind of the scrutiny that AI systems are able to hold them up to.
9: Absolutely. This is really becoming an unknown territory, and so much so that even tech leaders or, owners and founders of companies that are building these AI agents are calling for the technology to slow down, to slow down the pace at which this technology is developing, because somewhere we are hitting into an unknown territory of what these AI agents in their own virtual world are doing. Some are calling it a threat to humanity. Some are calling it a threat to the economies. If an OpenAI agent can infiltrate a government security system, then that is a big question mark. But also in terms of economies and money being driven towards making, semiconductors, chips, all of that, a lot of money is being put there and risks attached with it.
8: Thank you very much indeed. That's our business presenter, Archana Shukla, in Singapore.
9: We want to talk climate now and take you to Fiji, where Pacific leaders are seeking to draw the world's attention to life on the front line of climate change. They are gathering for what's being called a United Nations pre-COP in Fiji's main city of Nadi. This week's talks are a precursor to the larger UN-sponsored Global Climate Summit, COP31, which will be held next month in Turkey. However, officials have been forced to concede that the guest list will be smaller than they'd hoped, around 4,000 people from 60 countries expected to attend, but fewer than a dozen world leaders have publicly confirmed that they will go. Joining me live now is from Nadi, is Fiji's Environment Minister, Linda Tabuya. Welcome to the programme. Now, tell us about the agenda then of this pre-COP gathering.
17: This pre-COP gathering has brought together our Pacific leaders as well as some world leaders to discuss our Pacific priorities leading to COP31. We're looking at the need to keep the within 1.5 degrees Celsius so that we can really call on our largest emitters to reduce greenhouse gas emissions, because this is affecting us now. It's not a distant threat. It is affecting us now. It's a matter of survival for us and our Pacific family. We're also looking at the need for easier access to climate finance, as well as putting oceans on the agenda at COP31.
9: Putting oceans on the agenda. And we've been reporting on the BBC about this climate delegation of more than a dozen leaders, including the Australian Prime Minister Anthony Albanese, who are visiting Tuvalu. This is an area that has been identified as one of the most vulnerable. There are plans also to evacuate the entire population of 10,000 if the sea swallows it. So your nations are really at the forefront of dealing with climate change. Just explain to us about the geography and how vulnerable these nations are.
17: Yes, this is the reality that we in the Pacific face. It's not just limited to Tuvalu. It includes my own island province here in Kandavu in Fiji, where our coastal communities have lost up to 21 centimeters in the last few decades. And so they do really need to look at relocation of an entire population. It is a sad, sad thing to have to face, but this is the reality. And so we call on our world leaders to stand with us, to realize this reality and to work with us in terms of helping our communities to cope, in terms of reducing greenhouse gas emissions, as well as transitioning away from fossil fuels. These communities, many of us in the Pacific, do not have electricity, but if we can go straight to renewable energy, then that means that's our commitment from the Pacific to transition away from fossil fuels, and we hope that all our countries in the world will be able to come on board to stand with us on this call.
9: Do you get the sense that world leaders, especially from nations that are the biggest emitters, are listening?
17: They are listening. I mean, we live in the digital age. They are watching and listening. They may not be attending physically, but it's not unusual for a pre-COP for global leaders not to attend. We thank them for their commitment in terms of climate finance, but we need to see more of a commitment in reducing greenhouse emissions, as well as supporting the call from the Pacific and even some African countries and those who are least emitters, but the most disproportionately affected, to transition away from fossil fuels into renewable energy.
9: And just tell us why the need to have this pre-meeting ahead of COP31.
17: It is important for the Pacific because this is only the second time that pre-COP has been held here in the Pacific. It is the largest gathering as well. So we're very grateful for that, for all who have attended here at pre-COP. It builds trust. It helps us to find common ground. Even Turkey, the COP presidency, is present here through their minister, who is listening as well, and their commitment in partnership with Australia to take the Pacific priorities to COP31, and especially to put oceans on the climate agenda for us, is a move in the right direction. It would mean unlocking ocean finance. It would also mean that we would be able to, as a Pacific, mobilize in the near future how we can harness the ocean in terms of ocean energy, in terms also of our movement across in green transport, but most importantly, recognizing that we are large ocean states and we need to be supported in protecting the ocean.
9: Many thanks for speaking to us, Linda Tabuya, Fiji's Environment Minister. 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
8: Hello, you're with Newsday from the BBC World Service with Anne Soy in Nairobi and Rob Young in London.
9: A senior OpenAI executive has apologised to the Australian Parliament after one of its models accessed government websites.
8: And the Fly Dubai co-pilot is reported to have told UAE interrogators that he planned the attack before he was hired by the Dubai state-owned airline. We'll bring you the latest from Israel after a summary of the latest news.
23: BBC News with Emily Thomas. OpenAI's chief strategy officer has apologised to an Australian parliamentary committee after one of its artificial intelligence models gained unauthorised access to government websites during testing. The incident in June targeted Australia's healthcare portal, but authorities weren't alerted until weeks later. The president of South Korea has said artificial intelligence may have been used in some of the hacking attacks targeting the financial sector in the past week. The cyber attacks exposed customer information at seven financial institutions, including several major banks. France is preparing for a nationwide day of demonstrations in support of students who've been demanding more investment in high schools. The student protests started over a week ago in Paris and then spread around the country. A separatist party in the Canadian province of Quebec has won local elections and returned to power after 10 years. The Parti Québécois leader told jubilant supporters that Quebec deserved to be a country. But he's also previously said he doesn't want an independence referendum until after Donald Trump has left the US presidency. Russia says Ukrainian drone attacks on the Moscow region have killed two people and injured several others. The city's mayor, Sergei Sobyanin, said 650 drones were launched towards the capital, although most were shot down. The literacy campaign group PEN America says a record number of books were banned in US public schools during the last academic year. Nearly 12,000 bans were recorded, with the vast majority in Texas and Florida. PEN America says AI is increasingly being used to identify books about racism, sex and LGBTQ issues. And a climate delegation of more than a dozen leaders, including the Australian Prime Minister, is visiting the tiny Pacific Island nation of Tuvalu. The world's second lowest lying country is particularly vulnerable to climate change.
8: Emily, thank you very much indeed for that summary of the news there. Hello, you're with Newsday from the BBC World Service, live from Nairobi with Anne Soy, and from London with me, Rob Young. This half hour, we'll go to Australia and get the latest from that cross-examination of an OpenAI representative by senators there. We'll also head to Israel to get an update on what we know about the Fly Dubai pilot who attempted to hijack a plane recently. We will also bring you a rare insight from the closed nation of Eritrea.
1: Also this half hour, are you looking for a new job? Well, Finland is advertising a very rare job. It's known as the smeller.
8: The smeller.
1: How good is your nose? I guess you have a nose for news, Rob. But
8: maybe not for smells.
1: Can you smell everything else? Well, we welcome your messages on that. Our text number is +44 7786 20 50 85.
8: Now, a senior figure from the artificial intelligence company OpenAI has said sorry to an Australian parliamentary committee after one of its models hacked a government website. Jason Kwon, OpenAI's chief strategy officer, was appearing at the committee after OpenAI's model bypassed safeguards in June to get access to the country's healthcare portal, but the authorities weren't told for several weeks. Here is Jason Kwon facing questions from Senator David Pocock, and the first voice you hear is Mr. Kwon's.
2: It can also be difficult sometimes to reach out to a particular party and say, hey, there was agent activity on your site, but we're not really sure exactly what it was. We're still looking at the situation. And there's a question as to how useful that information is as soon as we find out that there's been some impact. But I think it's very clear that the most important thing in these situations is to provide just the awareness right away, because it's a novel situation also for the impacted parties. And so, you know, I think that that's the adjustment that we're making.
3: Mm-hmm. I mean, I assume someone in your government relations teams or someone in your company has mobile phone numbers of ministers and various people in government. How come there wasn't that contact? Why did you just send an email to some arbitrary department email?
2: So, again, I think that on retrospect, we should have done what you were suggesting. And so the reason why it happened the way that it did is I think people were thinking about this as a technical situation and they wanted to contact the technical counterparties, but it's not good enough.
8: Jason Kwon there, speaking to Senator David Pocock. Well, I've been also talking to Dr. Hammond Pierce, who's a senior lecturer at UNSW Sydney School of Computer Science and Engineering.
5: I certainly would hope to think that they're going to do disclosures a bit more responsibly. I think it's been a bit of a wake-up call for OpenAI in the case of Australia. In the news, Anthropic had some problems of their own last week. I think it's been a bit of a wake-up call for, you know, as Kwan puts it, you know, the technical teams who think this maybe is just a technical problem, to say, well, actually, no, you know, this is quite alarming, and it's much more appropriate to raise disclosures at the higher level.
15: Now, Australia is a potential site for massive data centres to be built. What is trust in artificial intelligence and the AI companies like in Australia?
5: Well, I think that there's definitely been a lot of pushback on the data centres in the same way that we've seen around the world. I think even just this week, there was one data centre that's been either cancelled or significantly scaled down in Sydney. I think part of that does come down to, you know, just the community saying, well, we don't necessarily want these big, noisy, power-hungry, water-hungry centres in our backyard. But part of it also may also be that these companies do seem to be acting a little bit irresponsibly. And I think people are picking up on that. And certainly, you know, we're seeing all kinds of stuff with regards to the job market, the security of these models, the just continual disregard perhaps of what other people might think is an appropriate way to conduct business, and as a result the communities are getting a little bit fed up of it.
15: And you think it is a disregard for what they should be doing, rather than these incredibly advanced models doing things they aren't supposed to do?
5: I think there's an element of, okay, the models surprised even the companies that are testing them. But there is also, I believe, an element of negligence, in that it is possible to build software, and including such models, and test them in a way that is safer, which, you know, they're demonstrating now, because they're saying that they have now created much more robust defenses for these models to be trained and evaluated in. And it's sort of like, well, why didn't you do that before all of this happened, you know? I think there is an element of, they have been acting a little bit irresponsibly, and so we would hope that they're going to act a bit more responsibly moving forwards.
15: That was computer science and engineering lecturer Dr. Hammond Pierce.
9: Let's go to Israel now. And ever since that dramatic attempted hijacking of a Fly Dubai plane bound for the Israeli city of Tel Aviv, there have been as many questions as there have been so many questions asked. Now we know that the co-pilot attacked the pilot with what is known as a crash axe, a tool that is kept in the cockpit. But what was his motivation, and was he working alone? Well, the Times of Israel has been uncovering many of those revelations. Tal Schneider is their political correspondent and joins us now. So are you getting a clearer picture about the alleged hijacker?
0: We do know that Israeli authorities are participating in the investigation in Dubai with the Emirates. I mean, there is a full cooperation from what I understand. And they also, the Israeli investigators, were also able to investigate him personally. And we understand that he was complete, you know, jihadist, indoctrinated into killing Jews, killing Israelis, and he was planning to fly the airplane into Israel's airport and crash it on the building. By the way, the pilot himself was visiting Israel as, you know, in his work capacity as a pilot several times before.

0: security review of international flights to Israel? Is there a sense of what this might look like?
1: Well, you know, there's a huge debate now in Israel because all of this, the committee that is set up was already working in the past. They had recommendation in 2024 with respect to what need to be done. And people here, I mean, people in the airport authority and in the Ministry of Transportation just ignored all of the red flags. So it's a massive, massive governmental dysfunction. The committee that he's announcing now is just, you know, it's basically a laugh because they were supposed to do it in advance. They knew all of the problems. They knew of the specific issue. There is controller reports and other reports saying this has to be solved. And yet they just, you know, they turned a blind eye on that. So,
0: well, on this specific incident, CBS News is reporting that Israel was ready to shoot down Fly Dubai flight and scrambled jets before calling them off. Can you confirm that?
1: No, I don't know that. The flight, the problems were above the area of Saudi Arabia, not in Israel. So I don't think they were in any way shooting a flight down or anything like that.
0: And just looking at the wider impact of what happened, there's an election in Israel later this month. How much is this going to impact the political debate?
1: It has an impact because of the massive failure of the government functionality. Because, you know, some of the people that were appointed were political appointees for professional jobs. That's a big problem in Israel as an overall problem. We see those problems in education system, in welfare system, in transportation system. And this plays a big role because the public is very unhappy with the way the government functions. They put people not professional in those ministerial jobs. And I think that implies on the Likud and on Netanyahu as a whole. Having said that, you know, we are approaching tomorrow the third year mark of the massacre, the big massacre. And I think security, it's even higher on people's mind than, you know, people are still traumatized and terrorized from the massacre. It's we are very far from healing on that issue. So with the 3 years mark anniversary of the big massacre, where, you know, they killed 1,200 people in like 4 or 5 hours. They slaughtered, you know, people in 4 or 5. That's the biggest massacre I can recall in history, for several hours. So I think that plays a bigger role in security and Israel's being attacked from, you know, in rockets from Lebanon, from Syria, from Iraq, from Yemen, from Iran. This is the biggest issue here.
0: Many thanks for that. Tal Schneider, political correspondent of Times of Israel.
2: 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Isaac is also here. And Isaac, we've had a message in from Mahmoud Fofana, listening in McKenney in Sierra Leone, who says, Messi's last game will be monumental and historic as the GOAT will be saying goodbye to the game he has dominated.
3: It will be monumental and historic because, yes, as you mentioned, he is retiring from international football. The 39-year-old playing for Argentina 207 times, scoring 125 goals. He has led his country to an Olympic gold medal, 2 Copa Americas and a world title. But he ends his career against Benin at the Estadio Monumental in Buenos Aires. Here's the man who coached him to that World Cup win 4 years ago, Lionel Scaloni.
4: Well, I imagine first the excitement of everyone, of everything, logically including Leo, from the moment he steps into the Monumental, he and the entire audience. It's going to be an unforgettable day for everyone. I'm grateful to be part of that because it's going to be his day and also a day for his teammates, those who gave him the greatest football joy that they all deserve. So I will be a spectator. I'll be sitting there. We will face it seriously, but I'm grateful to be able to enjoy that day.
3: Yeah, so as I mentioned earlier, Messi's opponent in his final match will be the West African country of Benin. Steve Mounier has played for his country for 11 years and he's been speaking to the BBC's Nestor McGregor about this massive moment.
5: You know, when the coach called me and told me about this game, I'm injured right now, you know. And when he told me about this game, I was like, oh no, I'm going to miss the game. And he was like, okay, Steve, I'm going to make everything to make you come. But we didn't know that we're going to play the last game of Leo Messi. We just knew that we

0: play against Argentina. And for us, it was such a big thing, you know, because Benin, I've been 11 years in national team, and with Benin, we never played a team outside of Africa. It's the first time in 11 years. So it was already a big event. And I think it was maybe 1 or 2 weeks later, we got the news that, okay, it's going to be the Lionel Messi last game. So it was like the cherry on top of the cake, you know. It adds some more values to this event, to this big event for Benin. And it's going to be like a big event for the world of football. It's as simple as that. And Benin will have the chance to participate in it and to be like the first witness of this big event. And yeah, for us, it's such a big event, like I said, for everyone in Benin. And as a player also, it's a big, big moment for us.
1: Steve, how injured are you? Could you play if you wanted to? Because it sounds like you might want
0: No, I cannot. I cannot play. I just came to join the team, to support the team, if I can say. And also, I came for myself. I need to be honest with this, because football is my passion. So when I heard about the game, I'm like, okay, with Benin, it's the first time we do something like this. I cannot miss the game. If I'm completely honest with you, I even pay for my ticket to come here. So this is really like something, yeah, I'm passionate about football, and knowing that Benin is going to play a game like this, I just wanted to be here, you know.
1: Amazing for your country, amazing for your fellow teammates. But how are you feeling, man? Because This could be the biggest game you ever got to play in, and you're going to miss it. So how do you feel personally?
0: Well, it's not the biggest game I got to play. I had bigger games to play in my career, and especially in national team, we had bigger games to play. But it's like, to be honest, to play a former world champion, vice champion, it's a huge game. Yeah, it's a huge game for us. And like I said, it's amazing for each player. I hope we're going to do a good game also, because that can bring some light to some of our young talent. And yeah, also maybe it will give ID to other nation to play against us. And I wish the result of this game will be that, that we perform well, we do well, and we show the world also that Benin can play football.
1: Now, I've been doing a bit of research, just, you know, the most expensive jerseys ever, and the chances are this might be one of them. You know, at half time he could change it, he could wear 10 and give it to everyone. So have the players been talking about, you know, the minute Messi's number comes up to be substituted and clapped for 20 minutes, there might be 10 players marking him, right? Because everyone wants to be close to him when he leaves that pitch at the end to maybe try and get this jersey.
0: I don't think anyone will ask for his jersey, because we know the event is also special for him. Me, if I was him, I wouldn't give my jersey to anyone, to be honest. So it's a moment for him, and we know that also. We know that it's a moment for him, and I don't think anybody will bother him with anything, because he needs to enjoy this moment as a football player, as someone that did a lot for football for so many years. And he deserves to have a moment where he just enjoy, you know. So I just hope that, and I know that all the Benin players will not bother him too much, and let him live his moment, you know.
2: Just shows how big of a moment this will be for Benin. Steve Mounier, who is injured at the moment, flying over on his own dime to be a part of history. More sport from me tomorrow.
3: We will talk to you then. Isaac, thank you very much indeed. Now, well, we've been talking quite a bit over the past few weeks about the conflict in northern Ethiopia. Well, neighbouring Eritrea in the Horn of Africa has been accused of helping the Ethiopian rebels, and that has raised fears of another war between the neighbours. Now, Eritrea is one of Africa's most closed and tightly controlled nations. Independent and foreign journalists are not allowed to work freely in Eritrea. But Julia Paravicini from the Reuters news agency has recently been allowed to report from Eritrea with extremely rare access to the country, and I asked her what it was like to report from there.
4: What I found very interesting is that they were open to engage in every type of discussion. For example, when I asked them, why haven't you held elections in 30 years? They tell you we're too young of a nation. They exist, they're independent since 1993, to hold elections. We're not ready. Of course, it's an excuse. But it's also interesting that they were open to have such a level of discussion.
3: One of the details I loved in your report was the lack of cars and the almost total absence of smartphones.
4: So that was very interesting. It felt like going back in time. They say we don't do social media, we socialize. So it was also interesting to see how no one stares at the screen, and at cafes, people talk to each other. Of course, it also is a restriction and a way to control the population because you don't have access to world news. But there are internet cafes where for a fee of, let's say, $5 for 2 hours, you can get restricted access, but to, you know, a portion of the internet. The reason why there's very few cars is because of fuel rationing linked in part to the Iran war. And also because a lot of people walk and everyone drives a bike. The other pretty remarkable aspect is that Asmara has been magnificently preserved from an architectural perspective. So it feels, as an Italian, to walk back into your grandfather's Italy, because it used to be an Italian colony. So it was a time traveling experience, I have to say.
3: Did you get the sense that Eritreans, perhaps ordinary Eritreans as well as officials, are concerned about what may well happen in the coming months with Ethiopia?
4: I mean, they're absolutely petrified. On the one hand, I think they justify some of their very restrictive and coercive policies, blaming it on the neighbor Ethiopia, but it is also a very real threat. Eritrea has a population of less than 4 million people. Ethiopia has a population of over 120 million people. And Ethiopia's prime minister and many other officials have made it very clear that they intend to restore access to the sea for their landlocked country. And the most obvious place to look at is the port of Assab in southern Eritrea, which has been part of Ethiopia when the countries were federated. So the threat is very real. As we speak, there's also been probably what looks like the beginning of a war between Ethiopian federal forces and regional forces. And a lot of analysts and diplomats talk about the very real threat that this war might spill over into neighboring Eritrea. So their fear is perfectly justified. And in terms of numbers of, you know, air force, you know, it's really David and Goliath, the two countries compared. At the same time, you know, they have defeated Ethiopia before during what turned out to be one of Africa's longest wars that, you know, stretched for 30 years. So they tell you that they are confident and that they will fight until the last man is standing. But it's scary for them, of course.
3: Did you get a sense that any preparations were being made for a possible conflict?
4: Not at all, but to be honest, I didn't leave the capital Asmara, not because I wasn't allowed to leave, but because it was an initial introductory trip. And we focused on the capital, on meeting officials and on establishing a relationship with them. So I had no way to see whether military preparation was underway. While I was there, we were invited to participate in the Martyrs' Day Parade, which is this event that commemorates all the people that have fallen through the subsequent wars. And what you could sense is that every family had lost someone and that there was the fear that they could lose more members of their family because of this future possibly imminent threat.
3: Journalist Giulia Paravicini there from the Reuters news agency. He was recently allowed into secretive Eritrea.
5: An archipelago in Finland has put out a job advert for an official smeller. The Nose, as they'll be known, will be expected to go out, sniff the islands, find the most intoxicating smells and report back. Turku has already declared itself the world's best-smelling region, and now it wants to put that claim to the test. So much so, it's recruited French actor Lambert Wilson to lead the search.
6: The archipelago is recruiting a nose, that is a person with an exceptional sense of smell, to come here and sniff out things like fish. Sauna.
7: Lufta.
6: Wet wool.
8: Do I have to?
7: Go.
6: Wet rope. Oh, mon Dieu. And my favorite, berries.
8: Ah.
6: So, if you think you have the nose for it, apply now and get a nose job.
5: And some good news, wherever you are in the world, applications from overseas are welcome. And as long as you have a great sense of smell, we're told. Let's now speak to Christina Kukohovi, CEO of the government-funded body Visit Turku Archipelago. Welcome to the program. So, Christina, I know that you're already out and about in Turku this morning. Take a deep breath and tell us what you smell.
7: Good morning from Turku, Finland. And what I smell here is fresh air, a little glimpse of autumn, very, very good smell of coffee and the best cinnamon buns in the whole world.
5: Oh, you say that, and it's, you know, breakfast here in Nairobi and in London as well, cinnamon rolls. And this job, you're calling it the nose. It's an unusual job. How did the idea come about? Christina, if you can still hear us. It looks like that line is not great. We'll try
3: it
5: again, Christina.
3: It did sound wonderful, though, the smell of fresh coffee and cinnamon buns. I was wondering, do you need a bigger nose to have a better sense of smell? Is that what leads you to be able to work out the different smells? If we get her back, maybe we can ask her the question. I mean, it's an interesting job.
5: A good question for her. It's very interesting.
3: Yeah, I suppose it's one of those jobs where you don't really have to think a huge amount to do the work, do you? You just sit back, drink your coffee, chew the cinnamon buns, see what else.
5: And we can ask her that question now. Rob, my co-presenter, was just asking Christina whether you need a big nose for this job.
7: The excellent sense of smell. A little smell these wonderful, wonderful smells and meet the wonderful people from the island. So not only the big nose, the sense of good smell.
5: Sense of good smell. How did the idea come about?
7: Yes. Well, Finland is known for having a clean, fresh air, but it's quite difficult to explain to somebody who haven't been here. And we are here with the 40,000 islands and islets on the west coast of Finland. And when we have talked to the international travelers or press people or travel agencies who've been here, they all have said, I don't know what happened, because I feel like everything's smelling better than at home. So we really felt that we want to prove this to the world in a bit of a, or doing the normal advertising, but actually bringing somebody who can prove our claim.
5: Indeed. There you go, Christina Kukohovi, CEO of the government-funded body Visit Turku Archipelago, with a wonderful job, unusual job there, Rob. And, you know, I have been to cover, you know, tea processing, and tea testers also have quite a similar job where they taste a range of teas.
3: That sounds quite an enjoyable job. I went to a perfume factory in France a few years ago where there was an official nose, they were called as well, where you had to smell the different perfumes and work out what you would write on the packaging, I think was the point. Once, as far as I was concerned, once I'd smelled two or three perfumes, they all smelled the same to me. So I definitely wouldn't
5: I would be confused.
3: Getting a nose job, as they put it in that advert.
5: That's it for this edition of Newsday. Thank you for your company. Let's do this again tomorrow. For now, from the team, bye-bye.
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10: Coming up on the Arts Hour with me, Nikki Badie, American poet, author and artist Rachel Eliza Griffiths on the extraordinary new documentary film Knife, the attempted murder of Salman Rushdie.
14: I made footage of our lives for a year after the initial attack. And so visually in the film, I can see how we kind of come back into the world. What has happened is that I've embraced the fearlessness.
10: We'll hear from American-Irish actor Saoirse Ronan about her love of Barbara Streisand and the French creator and writer behind the hit series and now film Call My Agent, Fanny Herrero. Also on the show, Chinese-American literary star Rebecca F. Kuang talks about Taipei Story and the director of the Looney Tunes film Coyote vs. Acme, Dave Green, on why the cartoons are still cross-generational. All that and more coming up on the Arts Hour.
15: Live from NPR News, I'm Giles Snyder. The Supreme Court is wrestling with whether a case seeking damages over the cost of climate change should be allowed to proceed. NPR's Kerry Johnson reports on the first arguments of the new term at the High Court.
16: Boulder, Colorado sued Suncor and ExxonMobil to recover money for the cost of responding to global warming. That was back in 2018, but the case has still not reached a jury. County officials argued the companies knew but chose to deceive the public about the threats from climate change. The energy giants are asking the Supreme Court to block the lawsuit because they say the federal government should be in charge of such a sweeping issue. The justices asked tough questions of both sides. They seem to be weighing a potential flood of cases in state courts against blocking cases by Boulder and other local governments at such an early stage. Kerry Johnson, NPR News.
15: At the Ivy League Cornell University, students gathered Monday for a protest against the school's response to allegations of sexual assault at a fraternity house. Athena Holloway is a public policy major and a leader of Cornell's chapter of the NAACP. She was among the speakers.
17: Our experiences may be different. Our stories may be different. But when injustice touches one part of our community, all of us have a responsibility to respond. So let's say it one more time. One struggle.
18: One struggle.
15: Students are demanding an outside investigation into the university's response to a classmate's gang rape allegations. They're also calling for the resignation of Cornell President Michael Kotlikoff. Cornell has defended its response, which included shutting down the fraternity chapter and imposing expulsions and other sanctions against fraternity members allegedly involved. A student protest movement in France is ongoing with scattered but intense violence. NPR's Eleanor Beardsley reports more than 700 police and 200 young people have been injured.
19: More than 6,000 people have been arrested, though most released, since last week when peaceful student protests against degraded facilities and a lack of teachers took a violent turn. The right is largely blaming the students and denouncing a lack of authority. A news crew from BFM Television was trapped inside a school as young masked men set fire to it. "We are under siege," says the reporter. Others say the police are too violent. In a tragic incident in the northern city of Lens, a 15-year-old lost his hand when he picked up a tear gas canister that exploded. Students are calling for a massive protest march in Paris Tuesday. Left-wing unions are calling on their members to march with the students to protect them from the police. Eleanor Beardsley, NPR News, Paris.
15: And you're listening to NPR News. At his Monday evening rally in Nebraska, President Trump rolled out a new tax exemption for diesel fuel, signing an executive order to ease limits on the tax-free use of red dye diesel, which is used by the agriculture industry and not subject to the same state and federal highway taxes as regular diesel. Trump was campaigning for Republican Senator Pete Ricketts, who is locked in a competitive contest with independent Dan Osborne. Dennis Hastert, the former House Speaker who was tied to a child sex abuse scandal, has died. The Illinois Republican was 84, NPR's Claudia Grossalis reports.
20: The coroner's office in Kendall County, Illinois, said they were notified of Hastert's death Saturday evening. The coroner said the Plano, Illinois resident was pronounced deceased at his residence while in hospice care. He died of natural causes. The former lawmaker was the longest-serving Republican Speaker of the House before leaving Congress in 2007. In 2016, his political legacy was tarnished after he admitted in court to having sexually abused teenage boys during his years as a high school teacher and wrestling coach. He was sentenced to 15 months in federal prison after making hush money payments to cover it up. Claudia DeSalis, NPR News.
15: Televangelist Jim Baker has died. Baker's wife, Lori Baker, announced his death on her husband's official Instagram account. Baker was 86. His cause of death is not clear. Baker built a multi-million dollar evangelical empire around television's PTL Club alongside his then wife, Tammy Faye Baker. He lost it amid a sex scandal and financial crimes. This is NPR.
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10: Hello and welcome to the latest edition of the Arts Hour from the BBC World Service. I'm Nikki Beatty and this is your one-stop shop for the best global arts, culture and entertainment conversations from across the BBC and beyond. Coming up, the American poet, author and artist Rachel Eliza Griffiths talks to me about the extraordinary new documentary film Knife, the attempted murder of Salman Rushdie. We'll hear from the American-Irish actor Saoirse Ronan, the French creator and writer behind the hit series and now film Call My Agent, Fanny Herrero, and the Chinese-American literary star Rebecca F. Kwong. Also on the show, the director of the Looney Tunes film Coyote vs. Acme, Dave Green. And our cultural roadrunner giving critical chase today is the broadcaster and journalist William Lee Adams. William, is there something you've been enjoying this week that you want to recommend to the world?
21: There is, and I'm going all the way back to 1984 for the autobiographical novel The Lover. It's by the French writer Marguerite Duras, and it's set in French colonial Vietnam. It follows a teenage girl who begins a relationship with an older Chinese man. It's about race, class, power, and it's really written like a memory. You get these dreamlike fragments popping out, blending into one another, and it's just very sparely written. She has incredible word economy and can say so much with very short sentences.
10: Now, you have Vietnamese heritage. It's important that we say that there might be something, an extra layer for you in a book like this.
21: Yeah, you're right. And actually, the main recommendation for this came, I was listening to a podcast from the Vietnamese-American author Viet Thanh Nguyen. He won the Pulitzer Prize for The Sympathizer, and he was praising the word economy. So I wanted to see what he meant by that.
10: Thank you, William. First then, actor and film star Saoirse Ronan, the four-time Oscar-nominated star of movies as diverse as Lady Bird, Brooklyn, Atonement, The Lovely Bones and Little Women. The New York Times described her as one of the most formidable actors in movies today. Her latest film, Bad Apples, is a dark comedy about Maria, a teacher, played by Saoirse, struggling with a disruptive 10-year-old pupil who she secretly imprisons in her home basement, only to find her classroom, career and school suddenly flourishing in his absence. When Saoirse Ronan spoke to the BBC's Nick Grimshaw, instead of promoting the film, they ended up talking about her cultural hero, Barbara Streisand, which we thought was worth your ears.
22: I met her years ago because she was going to direct something. I don't think she ever did it.
23: Wow.
22: And Brooklyn had just come out. And I remember my agent, who I think now actually represents her, so all of this makes sense. Maybe this is why I was in the room there.
23: It was a ploy, yeah.
22: He called me and he said, "Are you sitting down?" Because he knew how much I loved her. I called my first car Barbara Streisand, like full title. And he was like, "Are you sitting down? Because I'm going to tell you something that's just going to rock your world." And I remember I was in an airport and he told me and I like collapsed. I literally collapsed on the ground. I was like, "I can't take it." And I went to meet her in LA. I hope she doesn't mind me saying this. I'm sure she won't. In a hair salon where she gets her hair done very regularly. And the woman who owns the hair salon couldn't pronounce my name. And Barbara, because Barbara has such a thing about, you know, Streisand is how you pronounce her last name. And so she was really protective over my name and she taught her how to say it. And the whole salon had been shut down, but she was getting her hair done while we had our meeting. So she had like the heater helmet around her hair for like the hour and a half we were in there because she was going to collect this award somewhere in like Santa Barbara, and this was the only time she could do. And I just, it was just heaven. And I just listened to her and asked her questions. And I think what's so amazing about her is that for someone who actually, and she says this in the book, she doesn't have a lot of confidence, but she's so sort of self-possessed and she's so settled in who she is as a performer and an entertainer that she can make anything interesting to listen to.
0: Truly. Are you someone that uses music a lot? Do you use music for work when you're making something like Bad Apples that's, you know, an intense, full-on character to play? Mm. Is music something that you do? Do you make playlists? Do you listen to certain things to get you into certain moods?
22: I do. I think because I started when I was so young, my process is kind of non-existent. Like, right. I've tried when I'm prepping for a character to, like, keep a diary or like collect things or wear perfume or whatever, and it just doesn't, I just give up halfway through. And the one thing, apart from like working on whatever their voice is going to be and how they're going to move, which is just always something that I've done, I've always liked creating playlists. Music has always been so important, and really it's because I think I was so influenced by the directors I was working with in those first like 10 years of my career, and so many of them, like Joe Wright and Peter Jackson in particular, and Greta Gerwig does it as well, like they play music while you film, and it makes you feel like you're in a movie. So music just makes something feel more cinematic. Mm-hmm. So yeah, it's always been very helpful for me.
10: Saoirse Ronan, whose latest release is the film Bad Apples, but you wouldn't have known that from what you just heard. Our cultural critic on the Arts Hour today is William Lee Adams. Where does Barbara Streisand sit in your pantheon of diva icons?
21: Diva is the word. She is a gay icon for a reason. And I think a lot of that is because of her breadth. If you look back at her career, you know, she started on Broadway, these big songs, power ballads, and then she went on to become a kind of disco queen with Enough is Enough with Donna Summer. And then, of course, she directed films like Yentl and The Prince of Tides. And I think, you know, that reinvention, the LGBT community, we've always loved that. An artist who can kind of look at haters, because she was told she didn't have the looks for Hollywood. And then she leaned into it. She slayed, as they say. And later she reinvented herself. She can do anything.
10: I didn't know whether this was true or not. Perhaps somebody who does know can email theartshour@bbc.co.uk. But is it true that Barbara Streisand is the only chat show guest that Oprah Winfrey would turn positions around for because Barbara had a best side? Is this true?
21: I mean, that's power if it is.
10: I think it might be true. So, Saoirse named her first car Barbara Streisand. Have you made any similar gestures as a fan of someone?
21: Yes, growing up in Georgia, I was obsessed with Britpop. It was like this connection to England. And Oasis, they were the band of the decade for us anyway. And to cut a long story short, the Oasis fan club said that there was the filming of a new music video called Acquiesce in 2006. It just so happened I was moving to London that very day. I end up getting cast in this music video. Now, it's supposed to take place in Tokyo. And I arrive, and they saw... I'm mixed-race Vietnamese, as you mentioned earlier. But producers didn't see that. So they tried to shove me to the back of the filming in this great music hall. But you know what? I wanted to be up there. I wanted to be close to the action. So I kept pushing my way back to the front toward the stage. And if you watch the music video, you do see me.
10: So just name the video again for us and who it was by, and we're all going to search.
21: The video is Acquiesce by Oasis, set in Tokyo, but filmed in London.
10: I love that story, William. You're listening to The Arts Hour from the BBC World Service. I'm Nikki Beatty. Call My Agent, or 10%, its French title, is a comedy-drama series about a Paris-based actors' agency. It was a huge hit in France, big enough to attract the attention of Netflix, who then made it an international hit. Its creator and main writer, Fanny Herrero, left at the end of Series 3, and the show itself stopped after Series 4, ending with a hostile takeover of the agency and the dispersal of its mercurial staff. Now, Call My Agent is back with a feature-length film, bringing us up to date with what's happened to the characters. Andrea, one of the leading talent agents, has turned to directing and is on the brink of her first feature film. And just as they did in the series, there are cameos in the film for real-life acting stars. In this case, Eva Longoria and George Clooney.
2: So, Noemi?
4: Yes?
2: Tell me, how does the film hold up? People think I'm too sensitive.
4: Well, it's good. I mean, you are good.
2: There you go.
4: Very, very good. Amazing. And the film, it's just a bit slow.
10: When the BBC's Tom Sutcliffe spoke to Fanny Herrero, he asked her, why a film and not another series?
6: The end of season four, the one that I didn't write, it ended on the closing of the agency. So if we don't have the agency, what's going to be a fifth season about? Like, we're losing our workplace. And it was a series, a workplace series, you know? So it was a bit hard to conceive, like, how would it work? I mean, anyway, when the producers came to me, it was when we won the International Emmy Award in 21. They told me, well, we're thinking about doing something like maybe a film. What would you feel about it? And I was like, yeah, I think I'm excited because it's new and it's something that I haven't done. And it's a bit different than conceiving a new series, like, again, six episodes with six guest stars and six little stories.
23: Of course,
6: it's like,
23: yeah.
6: It's about like telling a whole new thing. And I was excited by the challenge. And also when they told me, take your time. We're not going to move. We're not going to do anything until you find the right idea. And we'll check if we really have the desire of making it. Like, we're not going to make it just to make it. And I took my time. And then, you know, later I came up with this idea of a film in the film and then all the characters, it all made sense.
23: That's right. Andrea is making her first feature film.
6: Yes.
23: So she's excited too.
6: Yes.
23: It's obviously being made because the show was a real word of mouth hit. Did that surprise you, the way in which it was taken up outside France?
6: It surprised me beyond imagination. It's something that you can never expect. Like, I think no one can expect such a thing. And especially a French series, for a long time, we didn't think any of our work would travel. And especially in comedies, you know? And so when it happened that it was a hit in France, although everyone was telling us it will never interest anyone. And so we proved them wrong. And first of all, to be a big hit in France and then to cross the ocean, go in the United States and have success everywhere, thanks to Netflix, obviously, and also thanks to COVID, because the best part of our success really happened during COVID, when everyone was bored at home and wanted to find new stuff to watch.
23: Yeah, there's always a silver lining. I don't know what the idiom is in French, but that's all.
6: Yeah. Exactly. So all the circumstances were crazy. And in the end, we're so happy and proud and every day surprised and amazed by this.
23: That concept, the agency was fictional. Ask the agency is fictional. But the clients are real. Was that in your thinking from the very beginning?
6: Yes, and to be clear and precise, the original idea was not mine. It was from one of our producers, Dominique Besnéa, who used to be an agent. He was an agent for 20 years, one of the main and most important agents in Paris for a long time. And then he quit and he decided to become a producer. And his first idea as a producer was to make this show. And then I came in and as a writer, I gave the shape of all this. And then I created all this character and the dynamic and the grammar of the series.
23: And was it difficult to persuade actors to take part in it at the beginning? Who came in as the client?
6: It was so hard. Like, you couldn't believe it.
23: What was the tipping point when they started to ring you up and say, we want to be on it?
6: The success.
10: Fanny Herrero and Call My Agent the movie is on Netflix. The reviews have been pretty good. I'm afraid mine isn't. It's, look at William's face. It's all a bit silly, too heightened, and the brilliant characters that I loved so much in the series just didn't land enough for me in the film. But I am not the critic. William has that duty today. Let's have your thoughts.
21: Ooh, that was a provocative intro, Nikki. I accept your point that some of my favorite characters were pushed to the background. I loved Hervé, the super camp, over-the-top assistant.
10: Well, when he opened the film, because he opens the whole movie, doesn't he? That was promise for me.
21: Oh, yeah, and he does a great summation, bring you up to speed over the past five years.
10: Then it ends. Then he's just an add-on.
21: Yeah, but the absurdity of the entertainment industry, it still remains. And for me, this is like the thrust of the film.
10: I mean, it's famously difficult for a much-loved TV series to translate to the big screen. Why do you think that is?
21: I think that TV shows win our affection over time. Mm. So perhaps you spend 20 or 30 hours with these characters, you're completely immersed in their world, and then a film in 90 minutes to sort of bring you back up to speed, to reestablish that intimacy, it's quite hard. There are exceptions, of course.
10: Any that you can mention?
21: I don't want to be judged for saying this, but I'm going to mention it anyways.
10: We never judge.
21: Safe space. I absolutely loved the most recent Downton Abbey movie, The Grand Finale.
10: Oh, you did?
21: I did, because I was wondering what happened to these characters. And we get the answers in this movie, which it's tight, it's funny. We see that Lady Mary Crawley in the TV show. You know, she was the privileged eldest daughter, but she would never inherit the estate. However, by the end of this movie...
10: Spoiler!
21: Yeah, she survived widowhood. She survived remarriage, divorce, and now she's taken over the running of the estate and preserving its future. So I like how the bow was tied, you know.
10: No, you're right. That's a really good exception to mention. Thank you, William. I don't want to put people off seeing Call My Agent the movie. It just got a bit silly for me, that's all. You're with The Arts Hour, and I'm Nikki Beatty. I have really enjoyed Rebecca F. Kuang's book. She's the Chinese-American novelist and wunderkind behind the international bestsellers Babel and Yellowface. Her latest novel, Taipei Story, has been described by Vogue magazine as her most personal yet. We follow Lillian, a Yale student who leaves the United States for an intensive summer language course in Taipei, the capital of Taiwan. There, she navigates a confusing world of translation and miscommunication as she strives to perfect her Mandarin Chinese, which is the language of her parents and her grandparents. Rebecca Kuang spoke to the BBC's Nuala McGovern, who asked the author about the Taipei setting.
3: I wanted to set the novel in Taipei because I wanted to complicate the idea that a homecoming is even possible, or that the narratives that Lily has always believed about what is essentially culturally Chinese, what it would take to become more Chinese herself, I wanted to subvert those. So the case of studying Mandarin in Taipei in order to discover your own essential Chineseness is a proposal that is fraught with contradictions. Mm-hmm. Mandarin as a language was not even the dominant language in Taiwan until the middle of the 20th century. So quite recently, after the nationalists, when they lost the Chinese Civil War, they came to Taiwan and sort of imposed the use of Mandarin through quite violent and coercive means. And still today, the Taiwanese Ministry of Education has scholarships for foreign students to come and study Mandarin there as part of a soft power diplomacy push, which is fine. A lot of countries use language of soft power in this way. But that all goes to show that the deep longings that we have about connection and identity, they're always influenced in ways we don't even fully understand by state interests and national mythologies and narratives.
5: And I know you had your own experience on a summer language course in Taipei back in 2023 as part of the inspiration for this book. How much of Lily is you, would you say, Rebecca?
3: So this book is very much not autobiographical. Mm-hmm. Lily's reactions to things, the choices she makes, they're not the choices I would have made. Mm-hmm. Because it is based on something personal that happened to me. I was studying abroad in Taipei 3 years ago when my gonggong passed away. Mm-hmm. And I wrote the novel to explore the grief and also guilt and shame I had about being so anxious about my accent and my poor grammar and vocabulary in Chinese that I didn't make more of the opportunities we had to reconnect. So that is very shared between me and Lily. But like all good novelists, I'm always thinking about how do you make things 10 times worse? And I thought these feelings would have hit so much harder if I were 19 instead of 27. I would have been so much more confused and isolated and desperate to hold on to anything that I felt proved something about my own identity.
5: And your gonggong is your grandfather who was in mainland China?
3: Yeah, that's right. He was from Guangzhou.
5: Right, which was the case with Lily. She's in Taiwan, not able to get a visa to go to China. But, you know, there was a word that kind of came up to me, I think, when I was thinking about Lily, how she feels about herself. And that word was inadequate, because she's trying to be the good girl. She's trying to be the diligent daughter. She has a mother who she also has a complicated relationship with. I love that line. There was the mother's love. Her mother's love was expressed as worrying. Tell me a little bit about the diligent daughter, because there are some that she kind of attaches to her role as a Chinese daughter, as trying to do right by everyone.
3: So Lily comes from a very difficult family background. Her family is very dysfunctional. There is a lot of mental illness that they don't have the vocabulary for or the tools to deal with. And Lily has always felt that she needs to compensate for her older sister, who is really struggling. And so all of those expectations, the demand to be normal, to perform, to be the one who's okay, Lily has taken all of that on herself. But I also wanted to explore the relationship between Lily and her mother, and how she starts to see where her mother's coming from, because she learns later on in the book that her mother was actually sent to California as a replacement to live with her aunt, because her aunt, after surviving the Cambodian genocide, fleeing to a refugee camp in Thailand, and coming over to California, she lost her twin sons during the genocide, and Lily's grandfather, her mother's father, said, well, if you have no children, I have three daughters, so you can have one. So her mother also knows what it's like to always be held up to a standard that you can't reach.
10: Rebecca Kwong, and her latest novel is Taipei Story. William, you finished the book. What do you think?
21: Ooh, so I'm a huge fan of R.F. Kuang, and this felt like a huge swerve for me, because in her other works like the Poppy War Trilogy and Catabasis, she's dealing with really big topics. We're talking international warfare, descending into hell to get a recommendation letter from your professor. But here it feels somehow smaller. It's about, you know, stressing out over midterm exams, fights with your roommate over a guy. I guess you could say it's realist, and it kind of leans towards Yellowface, which is another one of her big books. But this doesn't have the propulsion of that. Yellowface read like a thriller. This is more muted.
10: Did you feel, because of course the Arts Hour has been on tour in Taipei, did you feel like you were feeling the city? Was the city evoked for you?
21: Yeah, particularly the cuisine. Okay. I think she does a really good job describing the oolong tea, the noodles, the bao, and also the landscape, city meeting mountain, and sort of the natural barriers. On the whole, I have to say it felt uneven. Mm. I really wanted to love this, but I only liked it. And at times, I was a little bored.
10: Oh, okay. Well, people might know R.F. Kuang or Rebecca Kuang from her massively successful novel Yellowface. Now, that's about a writer who steals the work and identity of a Chinese novelist. Why do you think she's so good at exploring, if she is, in your opinion, such thorny cultural topics?
21: A lot of people don't bring this up with R.F. Kuang, but she was the national high school debate champion in the United States. She went to the Green Hill School in Texas, which is known for pumping out these national champion debaters. And in American high school debate, you know, there's a resolution every year, and then each round, each competition, it changes. You're for or you're against. So she's very good at sort of dissecting issues. Like, you can see this even in Taipei Story when she's talking about oolong tea or specific words in Mandarin. There's this real sort of interrogation of every detail.
10: Interesting. Thank you for that, William. That's it for part one of the show, but don't go away. Still to come, I'll be talking to Rachel Eliza Griffiths about Knife, the new documentary about the attempted murder of her husband, author Salman Rushdie, and we'll be hearing from the director of Coyote versus Acme. The Arts Hour's back after this.
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10: Still to come on The Arts Hour with me, Nikki Badey, I'll be talking to poet, author and film producer Rachel Eliza Griffiths about Knife, the new documentary about the attempted murder of her husband, author Salman Rushdie.
25: We didn't see any change in his relationship with fear. That is probably something we do have in common.
10: And we'll be hearing from Dave Green, the director of Coyote vs. Acme, about its cross-generational appeal. All that and more still to come on The Arts Hour.
26: BBC News with Emily Thomas. OpenAI's chief strategy officer has apologised to an Australian parliamentary committee after one of its artificial intelligence models gained unauthorised access to government websites. The incident in June targeted Australia's healthcare portal, but authorities weren't alerted until weeks later. The president of South Korea has said artificial intelligence may have been used in some of the hacking attacks targeting the financial sector. The cyber attacks exposed customer information at seven financial institutions, including major banks. In France, a nationwide day of demonstrations is getting underway in support of students who've been demanding more investment in high schools. The protests started over a week ago in Paris and then spread around the country. Police in Delhi have detained the leader of India's main opposition Congress party, Rahul Gandhi, during a protest march seeking the resignation of the country's election chief. There have been protests for days over a controversial revision of voter rolls. A separatist party in the Canadian province of Quebec has won local elections and returned to power after 10 years. The Parti Québécois leader told jubilant supporters that Quebec deserved to be a country. Russia says Ukrainian drone attacks on the Moscow region have killed two people and injured several others. The city's mayor, Sergei Sobyanin, said 650 drones were launched towards the capital, although most were shot down. The literacy campaign group PEN America says a record number of books were banned in US public schools during the last academic year. Nearly 12,000 bans were recorded, with the vast majority in Texas and Florida. And the disgraced American television evangelist Jim Baker has died at the age of 86. Baker made millions through his Praise the Lord ministry. In 1989, he was jailed on fraud charges.
10: Welcome back to The Arts Hour from the BBC World Service with me, Nikki Badey. And if you've only just joined us, here's what you missed in the first half of the show. We heard from the American-Irish actor Saoirse Ronan, who loves Barbra Streisand, the French creator and writer of Call My Agent, Fanny Herrero, and Chinese-American novelist Rebecca F. Kuang discussed her new book, Taipei Story. Coming up, Dave Green, the director of Coyote vs. Acme, whose story behind the story is just as thrilling and full of pitfalls as the film itself. Stick around for that. First, though, in 2022, the Indian-born best-selling novelist Salman Rushdie was attacked on stage. It left Salman blind in his right eye. It could easily have cost him his life. Salman had spent much of the 1990s under a fatwa, a religious order calling for his execution, issued by Iran's supreme leader Ayatollah Khomeini in response to the author's globally renowned and for many controversial novel, The Satanic Verses. Rachel Eliza Griffiths, his wife, is herself an award-winning American poet, novelist, photographer and visual artist. Her work explores memory, the body, love, grief, and what it means to bear witness. That instinct to observe, document and bear witness gives her a particularly intimate role in the new documentary Knife, The Attempted Murder of Salman Rushdie. Directed by Oscar-winning filmmaker Alex Gibney, the film revisits that devastating 2022 attack. Eliza's own memoir, The Flower Bearers, published earlier this year, has stayed with me. I honestly don't know how the amount of trauma and grief she's experienced in her life hasn't broken her. But this film is ultimately about what comes afterwards. Survival, recovery, love, creativity, and the painstaking reclaiming of a life. My conversation with her is coming up, but first, here's a clip from the deeply powerful and personal film.
13: Is it okay for me to make video of you? Are you sure?
14: Everything is okay for you.
16: We need to document this. That was perhaps my first coherent thought. I wasn't sure how Eliza would react to the idea, but she immediately and emphatically agreed.
10: Eliza, you weren't only documenting Salman's recovery, you were living through it alongside him. And I do wonder what you found yourself seeing through that camera that you couldn't say in that moment as his wife.
25: I think the camera became kind of like my confessional. You know, Salman was, you know, struggling and fighting for his life. And there were so many, it was such a carousel, it was so wild, a Ferris wheel of emotions. And so when I would kind of get quiet or have the room to myself or find a corner somewhere in the hospital and turn the camera on, it was like a non-judgmental, unconditional space where I could just let loose with all of my feelings and not feel like I would have to apologize or, you know, censor myself or say, oh, I shouldn't say this or I'm not allowed to feel that. The camera allowed me to say, you can put it here and it's yours and it's private. And so that really helped me because I never cried in front of him. I never complained. It was really my focus was on him surviving and hopefully us getting home.
10: When you were filming them, I know you just said it was a release, but did you ever think that you would share those?
25: No.
10: No.
25: Absolutely not. And I think really, even when we were gathering the footage up and I was preparing to give things to our director, Alex Gibney, I did hesitate about whether to even include my own kind of confession moments and my own kind of breakdowns when I really felt like I was shutting down sometimes. And there are a lot of them that aren't in the film, but the one he picked, it's so vulnerable and it's so honest because I'm not at my best moment. But now I look back and I think, who would be,
10: you yes. know,
25: who would be at their best moment? But I never anticipated people in a theater or sitting home streaming would see this kind of raw and vulnerable side of me, and certainly Salman.
10: You mentioned the filmmaker Alex Gibney, Oscar-winning documentary maker. Why did you choose him to put this film together?
25: It really was a gut feeling. We had had conversations with other directors and companies, but Alex came to our home one day to look at some of the footage and to have a conversation. And it was the way he asked questions that no one else had kind of asked, that made me very curious about how he would approach making the film. And I had already been a longtime admirer of his work already, but I never thought for a moment he'd be sitting in our living room and then us talking about, you know, the documentary. He has a presence about him. He doesn't have to talk very long, but you know he's there and he's listening to everything. I just have tremendous respect that he didn't glamorize. He didn't make anything vulgar or coarse. It's very sensitive. It's very intelligent. It's also very feeling and heartful and intimate, but then it's also universal. I never looked at the footage I made after I made it. It was like I'd make it and it existed, but I could not revisit it and I would just put it away.
10: So how does it feel to sit in movie theaters now and see that?
25: I've seen it once. Maybe in a few years I could watch it again. I think for me, there are memories that just immediately kind of spring up. But you know, I know it will sound weird. I feel grateful that so many people have responded with such compassion and generosity and care to the film, to the circumstances, because other people are going through very hard things in this world during these times too. We're not the only ones. And as Salman said at one point, you know, it's bigger than us. And I think we as writers and artists, there's a bigger way that we are connected to humanity even in our smallness of our own lives.
10: I bring myself into this for one moment to say that because I had already read your memoir, I knew so much about you. It was even more upsetting to see you having to cope in those moments. It was amazing. And I don't know how many people will see this film who've already read the book. In a way, it will be better if they read the book afterwards because it will be less upsetting in some weird way. I don't know what you feel about me saying that.
25: I agree with you. And I think there's something with the flower bearers where I...

0: deal with that grief because here is my husband trying to live and fight.
1: Salmana spent decades defending the freedom to imagine, to provoke and offend. After the attack, did you see a change in his relationship with fear?
0: No, I didn't see any change in his relationship with fear. That is probably something we do have in common. We have many things in common, but he was fearless. I mean, I think one of the things that could have happened is that he could have been hypervigilant or treated into a, you know, a kind of privacy or just a cocoon. But in the moments, literally, once I had, you know, my camera, he was like, we need to show this. But the notion of being fearless is something I think that is a through line and a kind of spine in our writing and just how we are.
1: And the humor that the two of you have is extraordinary. What role does mirth play in your lives and in this recovery for both of you?
0: Well, humor is a key ingredient to a happy marriage for sure. I mean, one of the first things when Salman was taken off the ventilator, he did was he cracked a joke with the nurse. And, tears were in my eyes and I thought he's gonna make it. He just cracked a joke. And so, you know, there were moments when he cracked jokes during this experience and I'm like, this is not funny. But then suddenly I'd start chuckling a little and I'd be like, well, yeah, this is a way of perspective that keeps us open. Laughing is a good thing.
1: Yeah.
0: I didn't just focus on the traumatic part of being in the hospital and, you know, the injuries and the stab wounds and things. I made footage of our lives for a year after the initial attack. And so visually in the film, I can see how we kind of come back into the world. And we come back into the world because of our families, because of our friendships, because we start to think about writing books again or making new art. What has happened is that I've embraced the fearlessness. I've embraced the darkness and the light. And seeing that journey in the film between the two of us and our connections and our relationships and things, it just fills me with awe and wonder because I know it could have been a very different story. There could have been all these other storylines, but the one that we are living in feels beautiful to me.
1: When people see the film Knife, at the very end of the film, we as the audience, as the viewer, get to see the actual footage of the attack. And I think a lot of people will wonder, why did they save that until the end?
0: I think it's one of the most devastating, in the very best ways, devastating aspects of the film. And I think it again highlights Alex's brilliance as a director. You know, if Alex had presented the footage of the attack at the beginning, I don't think a viewer would have earned it. I don't think it would have been as meaningful because you don't know who the kind of players are. You don't know their histories, particularly if you're a younger person and you're watching, you might not really have the sense of scope of the intensity of the time during the fatwa, that people died, that buildings were bombed and burned, and that people were in the street burning effigies and burning books in piles of smoke and rage and anger. And so if you kind of just put that in the front, it would be almost lazy and it would be too easy. And so it's one of the things I think stays with you when you leave the theater, when you turn it off, that you're changed by that time. You've gone on a journey with us. You've seen the aftermath, but now you go back to the beginning. Yeah. And I think as a storyteller, it's extraordinary.
1: My thanks to Rachel Eliza Griffiths, and Knife, The Attempted Murder of Salman Rushdie, is in selected movie theatres across the world now. William, what did you take from that conversation?
2: What really stands out is writing as an act of resistance. And we should remember that Rushdie's attack, that was extreme, and it was high profile because of the news at the time, but also because of this film now. But I think there are other writers and artists around the world

0: who have dealt with aggression, suppression, but they lack the profile and perhaps don't get the same attention. The example that comes to mind is Behrouz Bouchani. He's a Kurdish-Iranian writer and journalist, and he was detained in Australia's offshore detention system on Manus Island for several years. And while he was inside, he sent text messages, WhatsApp messages to friends, to himself, and the result was the book No Friend But the Mountains, which documented his time inside that facility.
1: Well, it's very interesting because if you see the film, it's not just about Salman's attack, but also how organisations like PEN help exactly the kind of writers that you're talking about from all over the world. And it's something that many, many novelists and journalists support. So, yeah, I think it's interesting on lots of levels. Thank you, William. You're listening to The Arts Hour from the BBC World Service. I'm Nikki Badie. And switching gears completely, coyote versus acme. Do you say coyote?
0: We say coyote.
1: Coyote?
0: Yeah.
1: Even though it's spelt with an O.
0: We spell it the same way, y'all. Y'all do.
1: Shall I carry on doing it in my English accent?
0: Yeah, you have to be true to yourself.
1: Coyote versus Acme is a true underdog story movie in every sense. Drawing on the classic Looney Tunes characters, it's a playful spin on the much-loved Roadrunner cartoon. In it, the hapless, accident-prone anti-hero, Wile E. Coyote, takes out a legal case against Acme, the corporation that has for years supplied him with a series of lethally dysfunctional products. Combining live action and animation, the film stars Will Forte as an ambulance-chasing lawyer who specialises in representing aggrieved cartoon characters.
2: Acme has knowingly been making dangerous products for decades. Is there anyone in the whole world who cares what happened to the coyote at all?
3: Yeah, I do.
1: This film almost didn't see the light of day. Warner Brothers Studios shelved the completed film. It's been suggested because it was more profitable to treat it as a tax write-off than to release and promote it. After an online backlash and several years of machinations, it was recently released and has excited older audiences, nostalgic for Looney Tunes, as well as younger ones who might not have grown up with the iconic cartoons. ABC Radio National's Jason DeRosso spoke to the film's director, Dave Green, on The Screen Show and asked him why the characters have such cross-generational appeal.
4: I think what makes them so timeless is really like the strength of their archetypes. Honestly, like Porky is the well-meaning everyman. Bugs Bunny is always the center of attention and is, you know, mischievous and controls every orbit because he's just that smart and witty and powerful. And in our movie, Wile E. Coyote is really the focus. And he is such a great character because he is a character defined by his want, and his want is so simple. He just wants to capture the Roadrunner and hopefully eat the Roadrunner for dinner, and he is the biggest optimist in the world as a character. He expects to catch the Roadrunner every day and eat him, and I think it's really Wile E's hope and his optimism and his drive that I think make him such a strong character and such an iconic character and somebody we really are compelled to watch.
3: It's interesting because, especially from an American point of view, I know that losers in an American context aren't, you know, very attractive. You know, winners are what matter in America in some ways, right? And yet Coyote is kind of a beautiful loser, but he's also mean and kind of nasty in a bit. So it just, that's what strikes me as interesting about this character, kind of dusting him off for today. You're watching him going, he is really a push-pull of kind of turn-off factors and relatability in a way that I don't think totally. You'd get a character written today.
4: Oh, absolutely. I mean, on the one hand, it's so funny to watch Coyote fail, and he's this amazing physical comedian who falls down crying and failing and gets blown up and hurt and smashed. And then I think when you look at the day in and day out of this character and you think about his optimism and his drive and his want being so singular and clear and clean, you realize there's this, yeah, this absolute beauty to his Sisyphean task of trying to catch the Roadrunner, getting hurt trying, and not flinching and doing it again the next day. And there's something very like beautiful and optimistic and hopeful in that quest. But you're absolutely right. He is a character who's defined by his failure. And I heard Sammy Birch, the screenwriter, describe the movie as like a love letter to failure. And in certain ways, like the movie is kind of teaching you how to fail and how to fail better in a way, and not flinch at failing. And that's really who this character is inside and out.
5: He's one of the most hardworking people I've ever met. He would never think of quitting. And I think everyone should be inspired by that.
3: I want to know about the journey to screen. This film had fans before anyone saw it, and it's had fans since it's come out, obviously, that have really enjoyed this film. But I have to ask you about David Zaslav, who was Warner's CEO at the time that, you know, you were making this film and you made this film. And it's in the public sphere now that the story goes that he didn't even watch the film and he decided he'd write off this film and wouldn't release it and it would be a tax write-off. What's that like to go through as a filmmaker?
4: It's still hard to articulate and process, but we heard the bad news one night, and I would say by the next morning or the next afternoon, we already had this kind of immediate outpouring of support from friends, other filmmakers, voices online who were just fans of these characters and speaking out very loudly and saying, no, don't do it to this one. It was honestly a complete miracle. And, you know, I would say, like, as a filmmaker, you deal with surprise all the time. You show up to set one day and a camera isn't working or an actor is sick or you have bad weather. And that is something that you have to contend with. Obviously, this one is much bigger, but in looking back at the entire experience of making the movie, having the movie disappear for a while, and then having the movie finally come out, like it really all is, not to say that I am Wile E. Coyote in any way, but it really, the whole journey is pushing a boulder up a hill. And I obviously, I cannot and did not do this alone. And I had the support of the cast and the crew and the voices online who really rallied and spoke loudly to protect this movie, which is incredible.
3: When you say that call that one night, are you speaking figuratively or literally? I mean, does a call arrive and they say, Dave, I'm sorry, we're not going to release this movie. We're going to claim it as a tax write-off. Is that what happens? I mean, you must have just been incredulous.
4: Yes. It is a real phone call. And I hope it's a phone call that other filmmakers never get. But yeah.
1: Dave Green talking about Coyote versus Acme, or Coyote versus Acme. Is that how you'd say it?
0: That is how I would say it.
1: William Lee Adams is our wonderful cultural critic today. Thoughts on the film?
0: You know, I had very low expectations going into this. I had watched Looney Tunes as a kid, but since I was a kid, I hadn't thought about them very much. But this really won me over. It warmed the heart. There's a big character arc in Wile E. Coyote, and it really touched me.
1: So do you agree that particularly American-dominated cinema doesn't tend to like a loser?
0: American cinema doesn't like a loser, but it does love an underdog. And one can move from loser to underdog very quickly.
1: Okay.
0: And in this film, we see it on at least two fronts. The first is Will Forte playing this ambulance-chasing lawyer. He looks meek, he looks weak, and he has to go against John Cena, who's playing Buddy Crane, the lawyer for the Acme Corporation. And Will Forte's character actually says, you know, this man's built like an ox, his mind is sharp as a tack, he trims his fingernails with a switchblade, and he claims that he once saw him eat a lobster while it was still alive. So it's playing on this notion, okay. I am the loser compared to this hulking, masculine, you know, overachiever.
1: Well, this film comes at a time when a lot of audiences are really concerned about corporate power, about IP and ownership of culture and who gets to decide which stories reach us. So, I mean, did you know that backstory about how the film had been shelved?
0: So I did know that when I was watching it, and it almost made me enjoy the film more.
1: Because, that's what I was wondering.
0: Yeah, because without giving anything away, I think those of us who side with the little guy, you know, the underdog, we end up happy.
1: Okay. Thank you for that, William. Finally, on today's Arts Hour, the Argentinian cellist Sol Galvetta, her new album, Sanson and Lalo, Cello Concertos with Les Siècles, celebrates two giants of French classical music. However, when she performed live on the BBC recently, she chose a work by German composer Felix Mendelssohn, his Song Without Words, Opus 109. Here's Sol telling Petrarch Trelawney why it's such a special piece for her.
6: This is the only one written for cello and piano. I have done others just in concerts, but I must say there is something to say about that piece, especially particularly, because it was written for one of the first female figures, Lisa Cristiani. So we speak about 200 years ago, and Lisa Cristiani was a marvelous personality, impressive at that time. Just, I mean, we need to think that it was a period where women never had this opportunity to play outside of private concerts, and she was the first female person organizing herself public concerts. So she was a lot in Leipzig. She was a lot playing with a lot of composers of her time, which were very important. She was very close to François Servet, which is actually, like, for us, the Paganini of the cello. He was really very, very famous and composed a lot of things for the cello. And Mendelssohn is one of those composers who was close to her. And he dedicates the only song without words to Lisa Cristiani. So this piece means a lot to me because my last CD also I dedicate to Lisa Cristiani.
7: Let's hear it. Sol Gubetta playing the cello for us. Edward Picton Turbeville is

0: Saul Galbetta performing from Mendelssohn's Opus 109. And that's it for this week's Arts Hour. Thank you for your ears, and thank you to both my guests, William Lee Adams and Rachel Eliza Griffiths. 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
4: Hello, I'm Celia Hatton. It's 8 hours GMT. Welcome to the newsroom. Coming up on the BBC World Service, the BBC gains rare access to the front lines of the conflict inside Yemen.
5: There was a mortar and we were at home. The shrapnel blew through the door and into the house.
4: Also in the programme, across France, there's a big day of demonstrations ahead. Protesters are demanding more money for education. Our correspondent joins us live from the streets of Paris. Eritrea is one of the world's most restricted and closed-off countries, so what's it like to go there?
6: It felt like going back in time. There's no 3G. People said to me, we don't do social media, we socialize.
4: We'll hear one journalist's account. And literacy campaigners in the US say a record number of books were banned in public schools there last year. We'll tell you about a book which made that list for the first time. Stay with us on the BBC World Service.
7: Live from NPR News, I'm Giles Snyder. As President Trump campaigned in Nebraska Monday night, Vice President J.D. Vance was in Fairbanks, Alaska, speaking at a rally for Republican Senator Dan Sullivan.
8: They see the last frontier as their last best hope to take America in a far-left direction.
7: Vance praised Sullivan before a crowd gathered at the Fairbanks airport. Sullivan is locked in a tight race with Democrat Mary Peltola for a seat expected to help determine control of the Senate in November. President Trump is back at the White House after campaigning for Nebraska Senator Pete Ricketts. Ricketts is running against Dan Osborne, an independent candidate backed by National Democrats. During the rally, President Trump signed an executive order aimed at easing the high cost of diesel fuel. President Trump created a controversy over comments he made Monday night during that campaign stop in Nebraska. While talking about the increased gas prices because of the Iran war, he suggested that allowing Iran to take out Los Angeles or San Diego would be a small price to pay compared to the war's eventual benefits. Reaction has been quick. Steve Futterman reports from L.A.
9: Officials here in California are strongly criticizing the president. Governor Gavin Newsom on social media called Trump deranged and dangerous. Los Angeles Mayor Karen Bass also had a strong response.
10: You don't say things like that. You're the president of the United States.
9: She told NPR irresponsible is not a strong enough word to describe the comments.
10: It's just frightening that a president of the United States would basically call on a foreign power to attack the nation's second largest city.
9: San Diego Mayor Todd Gloria said his city is not collateral damage and is not expendable. He told the president to keep San Diego out of his reckless war talk. For NPR News, I'm Steve Futterman in Los Angeles.
7: Now overseas to Ethiopia, pro-government forces there say they have regained control of the country's capital, an area that has witnessed fighting in recent days. From Nairobi, Michael Koloki reports.
11: The Tigray Peace Forces, a pro-government militia, says that its fighters have taken control of the city of Mekele, the capital of Ethiopia's Tigray region. Meanwhile, the Tigray's People's Liberation Front, or TPLF, says it has retreated from Mekele, adding that Tigray's regional government had temporarily moved out of the city and would operate from somewhere else. The TPLF launched a major offensive last month against the Ethiopian military, marking a significant escalation in fighting since the country's civil war, which ended 4 years ago. Elsewhere, Egypt's Foreign Minister Badr al-Abdelati denied accusations that his country is supporting the TPLF and its allies. For NPR News, I'm Michael Kaluki in Nairobi.
7: And you're listening to NPR News. President Trump has approved the use of a firing squad to execute the gunman who killed 13 people and injured more than 30 others at Fort Hood, Texas in 2009. A Pentagon spokesman said on social media Monday night that President Trump approved the recommendation of Defense Secretary Pete Hegseth. Former Army psychiatrist Major Nidal Hassan claimed the shooting was to stop soldiers from going to Afghanistan. Hassan was sentenced to death in August 2013. The U.S. military has not carried out the death penalty since 1961. Schools across the country have long struggled to hire and keep teachers for areas like special education, math, and science. NPR's Shanaki Mehta reports that most states aren't using higher pay to help fill those jobs.
12: Extra pay is known to help attract and retain teachers, but the National Council on Teacher Quality found 32 states offer no additional pay to draw and keep teachers in hard-to-fill schools or subjects. And the study says states are actually moving away from those kinds of incentives. Only 13 states pay teachers extra for working in schools that have high turnover. That number is down from 28 states in 2022. And only 17 states pay teachers more to work in hard-to-staff subjects like math, science, or special led. That's down from 22 states in 2022. The report shows that high schools are struggling most at keeping teachers, especially those serving families with low incomes. All this comes as states face tighter budgets across the country. Janaki Mehta, NPR News.
7: And I'm Giles Snyder. This is NPR News.
13: 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Introducing Duck.ai, where users can ask AI privately, from the simple questions to the sensitive ones, by DuckDuckGo, who believes AI should be optional. Duck.ai.
14: Hello, I'm Celia Hatton, and this is the newsroom on the BBC World Service. Let's begin with the situation in Yemen. Over the last few days, fighting has surged there as government forces began an offensive aimed at recapturing territory from the Houthi rebels. Yemen is in a strategically important spot on the Arabian Peninsula, and its civil conflict is fueled by external interests. The Houthis are backed by Iran, and Yemen's government has support from Saudi Arabia. The government says it's been making significant gains against the Houthis, and we'll have more on that in a moment. Let's get a picture first of how the conflict is affecting people in one of the key battlegrounds, the city of Taiz in the southwest. Residents live with the threat of Houthi snipers and artillery around the city. Our senior international correspondent, Nawal Al-Magafi, has recently returned from Taiz. We're going to be hearing more from her live in a moment, but first, a report from her. And a warning, her report contains distressing witness accounts.
15: Dozens of children swarm this schoolyard in Taiz city. They're smartly dressed in white and brown uniforms, smiling and laughing together before class. Every day, they risk their life for an education. Beyond the school's perimeter is a no-man's land, and they're playing in the crosshairs of Houthi snipers. Abdurraqib is a maths teacher, but he's also in charge of the school's security. He leads me up onto the roof to show me where the Houthis are hiding.
16: This is where snipers are located. They have military camps and barracks. They have heavy weapons in these areas. The only thing between us and them is this valley.
17: He's just telling me how the school is right on the line of fire. This is government-held territory, and here on my left is Houthi-held territory. And the only thing in the middle is the school.
15: From the rooftop, we can see derelict buildings on the opposite hillside. it's clear just how exposed the school really is.
17: Assalamu alaikum.
15: These children have never known anything but war. 10 years old, Rafif's arm is scarred by shrapnel.
5: There was a mortar and we were at home. Everyone was out except for me and my brother. Then a mortar came out of nowhere. I don't know where from.
15: Did it hit your home, I ask her.
5: No, right outside, but the shrapnel blew through the door and into the house.
15: Just outside the school gates, bullet holes and shrapnel damage mark the street. Red signs warning of sniper fire are pinned to lampposts. Mounds of dirt and debris are piled high at the end of each street, interrupting the potential view of a Houthi marksman. Taiz has long been a battlefield. Just 5 minutes away in the hospital's intensive care unit, 11-year-old Amjad is fighting for his life. His heavily bandaged torso is stained with blood. He was working in his uncle's mechanic shop when a mortar struck. At his bedside, his mother prays, hoping he will make it through the night. Another little boy, 3-year-old Ahmed, was killed in the same attack. Nurse Akram holds his cream sandals splattered with blood.
18: We're always terrified. It's devastating to see children killed. What did they do? They haven't done anything. It's devastating. He's suddenly hit by a missile in the street. A child who has gone out to play or gone to school.
15: As the city marks the anniversary of Yemen becoming a republic, fireworks drown out the artillery echoing from the mountains. It's a day the Houthis reject, but thousands of people turn out to celebrate. Taiz may be a city surrounded by war, but its people refuse to be defeated by it.
0: That report was by Nawal Al-Maghafi. And Nawal joins us live now. Nawal, you were embedded with government forces in Taiz. Take us through why that city is so significant for both sides.
19: I mean, the city of Taiz is surrounded by mountainous terrain, and it's also the closest point inland to the city of Mocha, which sits on the Bab el-Mandab Strait. Now, the city of Mocha is coastal terrain. It's very easy for the different warring factions to take it over and take control of it. But once you have control of Taiz too, it's very hard to undo that. And so that's why when Houthi forces took over the city of Mocha and control of Bab el-Mandab, they were very keen to also take control of Taiz so then they can sustain their grip on that area. But what we're seeing, in the last 24 hours is probably the most significant escalation in Yemen that we've seen in several years. The government has launched a major counter-offensive backed very heavily by Saudi Arabia because the Houthis made these extraordinary gains last month when they took over Mocha, reached Bab el-Mandab and started pushing further towards Taiz. And when we embedded with those forces in Yemen, one of the things that they kept telling us, they'd lost a lot of morale. They were feeling quite low after the Houthis made those advances. They were saying, we really need the support of the government. We need the support of Saudi Arabia if we're going to retake that land. And then the Yemeni president this weekend, Rashad Al-Alimi, made an announcement launching this offensive. And within the first phase of it, you know, what we've seen in the last 24 hours, government forces appear to have made significant gains. They've retaken and secured Bab el-Mandab, they say, and they claim to have also pushed the Houthis from Mocha. And that's really, really important because it's one of the world's most important shipping routes.
0: Interesting that the Houthis were able to gain so much territory in a short period of time, but they haven't been able to hold on to that territory if we believe the government accounts of what they've been able to recapture.
19: Exactly. But like I said, you know, that terrain that they captured in Mocha is coastal. So it's very easy for them to capture it. And it's easy for the government to take it back when they use air power, which the Saudis have now given them over the last couple of days. You know, we've heard of 300 airstrikes taking place just yesterday for them to recapture it. But what's really significant is Taiz. And I think that's where all eyes should be right now. You know, the Houthis have been pushing in from the west and southwest. They've been really tightening their grip now that they've lost parts of the city of Mocha. They're consolidating power around the city of Taiz. And so it's going to be something to watch, how the government react to that, how they deal with it. And, you know, it's also going to have a huge impact on those people that are living in the city of Taiz that we just heard from in that report.
4: Noelle, thank you for taking us through that. So good to get your report from on the ground there. That was Noelle Al-Magafi. Let's go to France now, where tens of thousands of demonstrators are expected on the streets in what's being called a nationwide day of action in support of students demanding more investment in education. Students have already started gathering outside schools, and the country's powerful trade unions are set to join the protests. This comes after waves of demonstrations that began in September and have now spread across the country. Our Paris correspondent Hugh Schofield joins us now. Hugh, I understand you're on the streets of Paris. Describe what you've seen so far and the scope of what's expected today.
20: Well, yes, I'm outside a lycée in the Marais, the area of central Paris. So not an unprivileged area. This is a wealthy area. But here too, not just in the banlieue, the unprivileged areas, here too the teenagers are out, and they've been here for 3 hours now, chanting, demonstrating, all very peacefully. It's all what the French would call bon enfant. That means cheerful, peaceful. And the slogans are, as you'd imagine, for more resources for education, but increasingly also political slogans, anti-government slogans, anti-national rally, anti-far-right slogans, anti-police slogans, because the theme is definitely emerging of these demonstrations, which is anti-police, anti-police repression, as they would put it, complaining about what they call the overreaction of police in addressing the moments of tension which are obviously breaking out fairly regularly now in these demonstrations. And I think we'll hear a lot of that in this demonstration this afternoon, this big march, which is going to be taking place through the centre of Paris, as there will be others through cities across the country. A big turnout expected, and yes, potential for trouble, of course.
4: Interesting. Hugh, just to focus in back on the issue of education, what are students saying about why they feel the need to protest now? What's so wrong with the education system in France?
20: Well, I mean, you may well ask that, because if you look at sort of comparisons with other European countries, there is nothing particularly bad about the French system in terms of the money that's put into it. I think it's undeniable, however, at the same time, that there are problems. I mean, there are dilapidated buildings, there are overcrowded classrooms, there are not enough teachers to provide supply teachers in the case of an absence, and so on. These are the kind of issues which they are talking about in these demonstrations. But one does sense that there's more to it than that, that this is also very political, that this is a kind of foretaste of the kind of ideological battles which await us as the elections approach for the presidency early next year. And there's also no question that most of these children or teenagers are people who support the left, the far left even, many of them, and that the far left, which is very, very strong in France and particularly among young people, is making the most of this opportunity to put their message across, which is one of police repression, discrimination, oppression, victims being ground down by a financial world which makes their future intolerable, and so on. These political issues are now very much part of this protest, which makes it interesting but also tense. These are very, very big issues, and we're approaching a year in France with the elections, which, you know, is make or break. It's quite possible that the far right could come to power. The far left wants to do everything to stop it. These protests are part of that attempt to stop it.
4: Hugh, thank you for speaking to us there from the site of a very noisy protest on the streets of Paris. You're listening to The Newsroom on the BBC World Service. Eritrea is one of Africa's most closed and tightly controlled countries, with limited political freedoms, restricted media, and compulsory national military service. Strategically, Eritrea is important because of its 1,000-kilometer coastline along the Red Sea, which is a key route for global trade. Over recent days, Eritrea cut diplomatic ties with its neighbor, Ethiopia, with each accusing the other of fueling internal conflicts as fighting continues in Ethiopia's Tigray region. Independent and foreign journalists are not allowed to work freely in Eritrea, but Julia Paravicini is with the Reuters news agency, and she recently traveled to Eritrea in what is rare access to the Horn of Africa nation. She's been speaking to Rob Young about what she found.
6: They really don't like these sort of etiquettes that are attached to them, the Hermit Kingdom, North Korea of Africa, and they find that it completely erases the nuanced situation that they're in. What I found very interesting is that they were open to engage in every type of discussion. For example, when I asked them, why haven't you held elections in 30 years? They tell you we're too young of a nation. They exist, they're independent since 1993. To hold elections, we're not ready. With, of course, it's an excuse, but it's also interesting that they were open to have such a level of discussion. They finished their secondary school. The last year is done in Sawa, which is a place at the border with Sudan in the desert, where they do their last year of school and then 3 years of military training. And after that, those that perform well end up going to university or to vocational schools, and those that perform less well end up going into the military. And unfortunately, after that, even though you might be graduating in engineering, you might end up being a teacher because there's a shortage of teachers. They acknowledge that this is a problematic system that sort of forces the youth to do something they haven't chosen. At the same time, they blame it on their neighbor, Ethiopia, and say that they're constantly under threat from the neighbor. So that's how they present it.
1: Equally, I suppose people are guaranteed a job for life, which in many countries, particularly with the rise of artificial intelligence, an awful lot of young people fear they may well never have. One of the details I loved in your report was the lack of cars and the almost total absence of smartphones.
6: So that was very interesting. It felt like going back in time. There's no 3G. People said to me, we don't do social media, we socialize. So it was also interesting to see how no one stares at the screen, and at cafes, people talk to each other. Of course, it also is a restriction and a way to control the population because you don't have access to world news. But there are internet cafes where for a fee of, let's say, $5 for 2 hours, you can get restricted access, but to, you know, a portion of the internet. The reason why there's very few cars is because of fuel rationing linked in part to the Iran war. And also because a lot of people walk. I walked probably more than 10 kilometers a day, and everyone rides a bike. So it's really like walking back in time. The other pretty remarkable aspect is that Asmara has been magnificently preserved from an architectural perspective. So it feels, as an Italian, to walk back into your grandfather's Italy, because it used to be an Italian colony and it was built in large part by the Italians. So it was a time traveling experience, I have to say.
4: Julia Paravicini. Well, from heat waves and wildfires in Europe to deadly flooding in Asia, this summer the impact of climate change has been felt around the world. El Niño is a naturally occurring weather phenomenon that happens every 2 to 7 years. Climate change is supercharging natural El Niño events, making their impacts more intense. The change in weather is likely to cause severe rains and droughts, impacting crop yields. One key crop is cocoa. Countries like Ghana depend on its harvest, but they say production may fall by up to 40%, and just the threat of this happening is already leading to price rises. Business Daily's Hannah Mullane reports.
21: The last El Niño in 2023 saw heavy rains and severe flooding. It impacted the cocoa crop in West Africa, triggering black pod fungal disease, rotting cocoa pods directly on the trees. The region is critical for cocoa production, accounting for more than 60% of global supply.
22: They're your source of livelihood. You have a lot of expenses to meet. As a cocoa farmer, as you grow, a lot of responsibilities. You can imagine the kind of trauma that we go through.
21: Moses Jan Asedu used to grow cocoa on about 15 acres of land on his farm in Ghana, but he lost over half of it to disease. Now he manages 5 acres, which in a good year produces around 2 tons of cocoa, but the weather is causing problems.
22: Seriously, the rainfall levels unexpected, the timing of the rains, the time that you expect the rain to come more these days, you don't get it. All of them have effect on the cocoa pods. Too much rain will destroy all your pods, having toiled, having invested. It is not easy.
21: The weather meant a bad harvest in 2024 and sent cocoa prices skyrocketing from $3,000 per ton to highs never seen before at $12,000. Now we have a threat of another El Nino and the prices are moving again, up 40% on what they were in June, now around $6,000 per ton. Most of the cocoa in West Africa is sold on the global market and shipped to Europe. The Netherlands is the world's leading importer of cocoa beans by volume, and cocoa prices are having an impact on business there too. Koen Swart is the cocoa category manager at Do It Organic, a cocoa wholesaler based in Barneveld in the Netherlands.
2: The price fluctuations made it more difficult, right? Because in the end, you buy and you try to sell the product, but not always are able to do that at the right time, right? We have a big warehouse, so yeah, for us it's quite difficult sometimes to manage the price risk.
21: So were you finding that your customers were not buying as much because the prices were going up?
2: Correct, correct. So you saw, you know, they're buying less than normal.
21: And you were able to pass those price rises on to your customers?
2: Yeah, we try to do that, yes, yes.
21: What else causes the prices to go up? Are there other things within the business that eventually lead to higher prices?
2: So we had this year a lot of high freights because of the problems in the Middle East. So we saw freight rates going up massively. We paid like in the past maybe $1,500 on average and went up to maybe $3,000 to $5,000. So yeah, we see a big spike on freight rates from the Caribbean but also from Africa.
21: Rising prices quickly make their way through the whole supply chain. Tony Chocolonely is also based in the Netherlands, a chocolate manufacturer generating revenue of over $250 million last year. They've had to put up their prices because of the rising cost of cocoa. Ben Greensmith is the head of the business in the UK and Ireland.
3: We've passed on about a 15% increase in our the cost of a bar of chocolate has gone up by about 15%, but we've also absorbed a lot of the additional cost ourselves.
21: Did it impact your profits as a result? Were you able to make more money with the prices going up and an opportunity to put up the price of your chocolate bars?
3: No, we've passed on a percent of the increases that we've seen, so we've absorbed a lot of the additional cost ourselves.
21: If we see the cocoa price come back down, do you think Tony's would at that point consider bringing the prices back down to reflect that?
3: Definitely wouldn't, you know, rule it out. I think the most important thing is that we start to have these conversations around the fact that there's this massive amount of inequality in chocolate and cocoa and start to see some of the, you know, the companies within it paying a fair price for their cocoa and making sure that that goes back to the people who need it the most.
21: We yet to see the full effect of the weather, but it seems investors are applying an El Nino risk premium to the cocoa price already. The European Central Bank calculate that a strong El Nino could raise global food prices by around 9%. But when you put that in the context of already upward pressure on prices due to the US-Iran war, and in this case with cocoa, a supply chain that relies heavily on a small part of the world for production, those prices could well be a lot higher.
0: Hannah Mullin. Well, let's end in the US. A study there has found there were nearly 12,000 book bans in American public schools over the past year. The group Pan America, which campaigns for freedom of expression, says that's the highest number since it began tracking removals 5 years ago. This report from Ella Bicknell.
8: A year ago, Texas introduced a law giving parents and school boards more power to challenge and remove books from school libraries. More than 8,000 bans have since been recorded in Texas alone, 12,000 across the US. PEN America says themes of race, sexuality and gender identity remain the most common reasons why books are challenged. The most prohibited book was Sold by Patricia McCormick, about a young Nepali girl who was sold into sexual slavery in India. Stephen King was the most widely banned author. There's also been increasing restrictions of Japanese manga, and even Charlotte Bronte's classic Jane Eyre appeared on the list for the very first time. Several people have spoken out against the trend, including the actor Sarah Jessica Parker.
9: I have great concerns about what happens to these kinds of public institutions. I think they're the gateway for safety and understanding. And I have enormous faith that if we allow our librarians to do their job and for people to calm down and listen, we have an opportunity to be wonderfully different people.
8: PEN America says its 12,000 figure is likely an underestimate because books can be quietly removed from shelves under the guise of routine weeding. It also says artificial intelligence is increasingly being used to identify books for removal. Supporters of the restrictions say they're intended to protect children from material they consider inappropriate for their age. Opponents say censorship limits independent thought and expression.
4: Ella Bicknell. You've been listening to The Newsroom with me, Celia Hatton. Before we go, our main news. Fightings intensify between the Iran-backed Houthis and the Saudi-led coalition supporting the Yemeni government. Thanks for joining us.
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26: 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A few years ago, cocoa prices skyrocketed, and that meant chocolate prices went up too. Lots of brands made their products smaller, some even changed their recipes to use less cocoa. Well, now those cocoa prices have come down quite a bit. So why has the price of chocolate stayed high in the shops? Find out with me, Hannah Mullane, after the World News.
27: BBC News with Jane Steele. Across France, demonstrations are taking place in support of students who've been demanding more investment in high schools. The student protests over a lack of teachers, overcrowded classrooms and run-down buildings started last month in Paris and then spread around the country. School blockades have been accompanied by frequent outbreaks of vandalism and clashes with police. Police in India's capital, Delhi, have briefly detained the leader of the main opposition Congress party, Rahul Gandhi, during a protest demanding the resignation of the country's election chief. There have been protests for days over a controversial revision of voter rolls. OpenAI's chief strategy officer has apologised to an Australian parliamentary committee after one of its artificial intelligence models gained unauthorised access to government websites during testing. The incident in June targeted Australia's healthcare portal, but authorities weren't alerted until weeks later. Russia says Ukrainian drone attacks on the Moscow region have killed two people and injured several others. The city's mayor, Sergei Sobyanin, said 650 drones were launched towards the capital, although most were shot down. The British government is making a last-ditch effort to persuade Israel not to close the British consulate in East Jerusalem on Thursday. Israel said it would shut the mission in retaliation for UK sanctions on illegal settlements in the occupied West Bank. The literacy campaign group PEN America says a record number of books were banned in US public schools during the last academic year. Nearly 12,000 bans were recorded, with the vast majority in Texas and Florida. The disgraced American television evangelist Jim Baker has died at the age of 86. Baker and his then-wife Tammy Faye made millions through his Praise the Lord ministry. In 1989, he was jailed on mail and wire fraud charges, some relating to hush money paid to a young woman. BBC News.
26: We start today's programme in the supermarket, in my favourite spot, the chocolate aisle. All the fan favourites are here. There's Cadbury's, Kit Kats, Toblerones, and you might have noticed that the cost of these sweet treats has increased over the last few years.
5: One of the reasons for that is the price of cocoa. It's the most important ingredient when making chocolate, and in 2024, prices spiked to record highs of more than $12,000 per tonne, four times the average price. Some chocolate makers made bars smaller, others changed their recipe to use less cocoa. Now, cocoa prices are coming down, but the cost of chocolate isn't. I'm Hannah Mullane, and today on Follow the Money on Business Daily, I'm going to be looking at what's going on with the cocoa price and asking why the chocolate price is still so high. To find out why the cocoa price went up so dramatically, we need to head back to 2023, when the El Niño weather phenomenon hit West Africa. The region saw heavy rains and severe flooding, triggering black pod fungal disease, rotting cocoa pods directly on trees. The region produces more than 60% of the world's cocoa, so when a major weather event impacts the harvest, it hits global prices. Suddenly, there wasn't enough cocoa to go round, sending what had been steady prices of around $3,000 per tonne up to the highest ever seen at $12,000. Since then, the price has come back down to around $6,000 per tonne. But another El Niño has arrived in recent weeks, potentially bringing more disruption, another bad harvest, and more stress on the farmers growing the crop.
22: Personally, you know, you depend. They're your source of livelihood. You have a lot of expenses to meet. Managing yourself is not easy. As a cocoa farmer, as you grow, a lot of responsibilities. You can imagine the kind of trauma that we go through.
5: Moses Janasedu used to grow cocoa on about 15 acres of land on his farm in Ghana, but he lost over half of it to disease. So he now manages 5 acres, which in a good year produces around 2 tonnes of cocoa. He's also the administrator of the Ghana Cooperative Cocoa Farmers and Marketing Association.
22: We have this international system that establishes international cocoa price, daily prices based on demand and supply. And this pricing system has been fluctuating. It goes up, it comes down. At the beginning of the cocoa season, the government gave out a price. And unfortunately, along this year, the price at the international level went down. And farmers protested, but that is what we're giving.
5: So when the cocoa prices went really, really high in 2024 and 2025, you weren't able to get a good price for your beans then either?
22: Even at that time, the government of the day gave a price over $10,000, but it didn't come as we expected because the government, through the sales arrangement that they have, even at the time that the price went up, there were no cocoa beans available to be sold. And the government convinced farmers that when they come, they will give the international price. And all those things were just misleading statements that were made. Nothing has happened. They are even worse off.
5: It must be hard to know that in other countries you can make much more money from the cocoa beans than you can in Ghana because of the way the prices are set.
22: Sure. We are in touch with our colleagues in Cote d'Ivoire, and we know what exactly happens over there because sometimes, even when the government has set a price, they are able to negotiate for higher prices in good times. But in our case, it's not like that. I'm telling you, the cocoa business is not easy, and you invest so much in it, and the cost of production is very expensive. Getting labor to do the kind of work you have to do to maintain your farm is difficult and very expensive now.
5: And what do you think about the big confectionery companies around the world? Are they paying enough for the cocoa, do you think?
22: They are not paying enough. They are not paying enough because, like in Ghana, we have Mondelez, we have Cargill, we have all of them. But it is the price that the government gives. If the system that the world uses to determine the cocoa prices is not dealt with, is not looked at, I believe that there is no fairness at all.
5: Well, Ghana has approximately 800,000 cocoa farmers directly involved in cocoa production, all reliant on the price set by the Cocoa Board. And more than a third of them earn less than 6 cedis a day. That's about 55 US cents, way below the living income benchmark for a farming family of 5, according to Ghana's Imani Centre for Policy and Education. Most of the cocoa is processed and sold on the global market, taken to a port and put on a ship. And of course, the shipping adds to the cost, especially in recent years given the problems in the Red Sea and the Strait of Hormuz.
27: The vast majority of West African cocoa crosses the Atlantic and is sold to Europe, with the Netherlands serving as the largest single global importer and processing hub. Some of the world's cocoa finds its way to the warehouse of Do It Organic, a wholesale company based in the Netherlands. Koen Swart is the company's cocoa category manager.
2: So we source mainly in South America, Peru and Dominican Republic in the Caribbean. And we work in Peru with like a farmer corporation in the jungle of Peru where we import cocoa beans from. We also source from Dominican Republic from a farmer corporation as well, who also own their own local factory.
27: You've got all of those products from Peru and the Dominican Republic. And then what processing do you do? And then where does it end up when you sell it on?
2: So the cocoa beans we import and then we process them in Europe into cocoa nibs. The cocoa drifters we import into the Netherlands and then we refine into cocoa butter, which is like the ingredient as well for chocolate. We sell to like the bakery around the corner, like, but also to big like artisanal chocolate makers as well.
27: So in terms of cocoa prices then, they have been quite volatile and had sort of record highs at the end of 2024 into 2025. How has that price fluctuation impacted the business for you?
2: Yeah, so I think the price fluctuations made it more difficult, right? Because in the end, you buy and you try to sell the product, but not always are able to do that at the right time, right? We have a big warehouse. So yeah, for us, it's quite difficult sometimes to manage the price risk.
27: So were you finding that your customers were not buying as much because the prices were going up?
2: Correct. So you saw, you know, they're buying less than normal.
27: And you were able to pass those price rises on to your customers, I imagine?
2: Yeah, we try to do that, yes.
27: What else causes the prices to go up? Are there other things within the business that eventually lead to higher prices?
2: So we had this year a lot of high freights because of the problems in the Middle East. So we saw freight rates going up massively. We paid like in the past maybe $1,500 on average and went up to maybe $3,000 to $4,000 to $5,000. So yeah, we see a big spike on freight rates from the Caribbean, but also from Africa.
27: We're seeing the cocoa price go up and then we're seeing the cost of chocolate in the supermarkets and the shops go up. We're now seeing cocoa prices come down, but we're not seeing that final product that we buy in the shop go down. Why do you think that is?
2: Supermarkets that make contracts with producers maybe 1 year ahead. So when I speak now to chocolate makers, they're now busy with Christmas, but they also already have bought their raw materials long before that, so maybe in April or even before that. So you see normally quite a big delay. When the price went up at the time, it also took a bit of time to price to go up in supermarkets as well, right? Because they bought the chocolates long before that. So for a while, the price was stable. But now you will see it also take some time to get the prices down again.
27: So you are hopeful that they will come down again if the cocoa price...

0: feels pretty good, to be honest.
1: Do you think we need to be paying more for our cocoa in order to make the market more sustainable in general?
0: I think the low price in the past were like unsustainable. So before the spike, like the price we see in the last 10, 15, 20 years, I think they're pretty unsustainable. So yeah, I think we should pay a little bit better, right, for farms to give them a fair price. And also to have a future as well, right? Because if it doesn't pay enough, then farmers will also quit in the end and they will look for other commodities or other jobs. I think in the end, we have to pay just a fair price. I think that's the most important thing, right? And that's pay a fair price to the farmers.
1: This is Business Daily from the BBC World Service. I'm Hannah Mullane, and today we're looking at the price of cocoa. It shot up at the end of 2024 after bad weather led to poor harvests. Now cocoa prices are back down to half what they were at their peak, and yet the cost of chocolate in the shops doesn't seem to have come down. Surveys in the US and Europe suggest that prices of chocolate in supermarkets has gone up by about 25 to 30% in the last 3 years. And that huge spike in cocoa price wasn't limited to West Africa.
2: Even though we are on the Pacific coast of Ecuador, what was happening in Africa affected worldwide, including us.
1: Susana Cardenas is the founder of Cardenas Chocolate in Ecuador. She buys cocoa, or cacao, as it's known in South America, from local farmers. She processes it locally and produces high-end craft chocolate, mostly for export.
2: We were having an impact of climate change at the same time. It was raining so much, so the trees were affected by these strong rains. So our 2024 harvest was almost non-existent. It was tiny, tiny, tiny. In 2025, we had to pay double the price of what we normally pay for cacao. We used to pay $200 or $220 per sack. In 2025, we have to pay $530 per sack.
1: Yeah, that is a massive, massive increase. And what does that mean for your business then? Because you also make chocolate, right, and you're selling it. So everything's going up.
2: Yeah. So the price of cacao went completely skyrocketing, and we kept the prices and decided to make an effort to keep our business alive, because many people like us, many other small craft chocolate makers in different parts of the world, they couldn't survive. They couldn't survive the prices.
1: You have had to raise your prices quite recently. How has that been, and what's the reaction been like from your customers?
2: We need to educate consumers. This is not industrial chocolate. What we do is we craft chocolate at origin with fine flavor cacao, small scale batches from a small scale growers. And of course, people need to appreciate the beauty and the effort that is behind crafting a chocolate bar. We need to explain our customers that we're not competing with the big multinationals. Our customers and consumers understand that it's a huge difference.
1: Whether you're a small craft chocolate maker like Susanna or a big multinational, that cocoa price is having an impact. Tony's Chocolonely's, or Tony's for short, is headquartered in the Netherlands but sells its chocolate across Europe and the US, and it generated revenue of over $250 million last year. They, like many other big chocolate companies, have put their prices up because of the cost of cocoa. Ben Greensmith is head of the company in the UK and Ireland.
3: For us as a chocolate manufacturer, we have a high cocoa content. So I think over that time period, we've passed on about a 15% increase in our the cost of a bar of chocolate has gone up by about 15%. But we've also absorbed a lot of the additional cost ourselves.
1: Did it impact your profits as a result? Were you able to make more money with the prices going up and an opportunity to put up the price of your chocolate bars?
3: No, we've passed on a percent of the increases that we've seen, so we've absorbed a lot of the additional cost ourselves.
1: So we've seen those cocoa prices spike in 2024. They then came right back down, and they're up a little bit again now with the kind of threat of the El Nino and more weather maybe causing a bit of a problem. But chocolate prices often went up when the cocoa prices went up, but they haven't come back down again when those cocoa prices came back down. They're kind of staying at a higher level. Why is that?
3: So there's a lag to when most chocolate companies will source their cocoa. And I think also if you look at the cocoa price, historically, cocoa prices have been way too low. And I think there's also still a high element of volatility in cocoa at the moment, which means that, certainly for us, and I'm sure for most manufacturers, the price of cocoa and the price of manufacture is still ahead of where it was, a few years ago.
1: If we see the cocoa price come back down,

0: Do you think Tony's would at that point consider bringing the prices back down to reflect that?
1: Definitely wouldn't, you know, rule it out. I think the most important thing is that we start to have these conversations around the fact that there's this massive amount of inequality in chocolate and cocoa, and start to see some of the, you know, the companies within it paying a fair price for their cocoa and making sure that that goes back to the people who need it the most.
0: Because I saw that you guys made an announcement encouraging chocolate makers basically not to bring the prices back down when the cocoa prices fell again. You said that that was because you wanted to protect those farmers at the start of the supply chain. But higher prices doesn't necessarily guarantee that those chocolate makers and those big brands are sending the money to the start of that supply chain. They could well be keeping it for themselves, shielding against these kind of price volatilities and things like that.
1: Yeah, and that's very true. And that, you know, sadly, that is the reality that I think we still see in cocoa and the chocolate industry. You've got 2/3 of the world's cocoa coming from West Africa because of the low prices paid by the big chocolate companies that, you know, farmers are basically living in poverty. As a result, there are 1.6 million children working illegally on cocoa farms, basically because the families can't afford to hire the proper labour. So they're having to take their children out of school and use them on their farms. But if you think of what's happened to the markets and the price that's been paid for the cocoa over the last 2 to 3 years, the money is there, the value is there, it's just going to the wrong place.
0: Do you think consumers have just got used to paying too little for chocolate, and actually in order for the supply chain to be sustainable, these higher prices need to stay?
1: But I would say, yeah, chocolate, cocoa has been too cheap. But I also think that the profits and the way it's carved up means it shouldn't be on the consumer to stomach the additional cost, because it requires all parties to step forward. And a big part of that is the big chocolate companies.
0: Well, we asked the big chocolate companies for their response to this, the suggestion that they should pay more to cocoa farmers. And Nestlé came back to us and said that in Côte d'Ivoire, cocoa prices are set by the government and that they pay those prices as well as certification premiums. But for smallholder farmers, lasting improvements in livelihoods can't come from that price alone. And through their Nestlé Income Accelerator programme, they provide direct financial incentives with the aim to build resilience for the future. And the cocoa price may have come down from those 2024 peaks, but it's already climbing back up with the threat of more weather disruption on the horizon. And the United Nations is warning that the current El Niño, which is just kicking in, could be the most severe in 70 years. Then throw in high shipping and energy costs, which affect not only cocoa prices, but the prices of all the other ingredients that go into chocolate too, like sugar and milk, all contributing to the higher prices that we're seeing in the shop. But higher prices for cocoa should mean more money for cocoa farmers. They can invest in their business, increase their yields and attract workers to their farms. All important factors to keep the industry growing, if that money does indeed make it to the farmers at the start of the supply chain. All of our industry insiders certainly have suggested today that higher prices look like they're here to stay. Thanks to Gideon Long for producing today. Don't forget to subscribe to Business Daily to get all of our latest episodes.
2: BBC World Service, and now history told by the people who were there. It's witness history. In 1981, the Egyptian president Anwar Sadat was assassinated, 4 years after he became the first Arab leader to visit Israel. In 2015, Luis Hidalgo spoke to his widow, Jahan Sadat.
3: I knew from the beginning, since he took the decision to go to Israel and make peace with Israel, I know that my husband will be killed.
4: On October the 6th, 1981, Jahan Sadat watched as her husband, Anwar Sadat, was gunned down at a military parade to commemorate Egypt's last war against Israel.
3: And it was the day he loved so much, 6th of October. And that day, I told him to put on the vest, a bullet vest, which he refused. He said, if the bullet comes to my head, am I going to put something on my head? He never cared for his safety. He said, no, no, no, and he went without it.
5: Then as the parade was reaching its climax, with most people's attention distracted by an aerobatic display, two grenades exploded.
3: My bodyguard pushed me because the bullets were coming in the window. And really, he saved me. And when the bullet stops and the fire stops, I rushed to the window again to see what happened. I haven't seen him. The last thing I saw him, when he stood up saluting, he thought that they are coming to salute him, and he stood up, but he knew that they are going to kill because he looked behind to tell his bodyguards to deal with them.
4: Jahan was 46 when Anwar Sadat died. She'd been 15 when they'd first met. Sadat was in the army then, a friend of the man who'd later overthrow the Egyptian monarchy, Gamal Abdel Nasser. And Sadat had already spent time in prison for opposing British influence in Egypt.
3: The first time he came out of the prison and came directly to my cousin's husband, who was a close friend, to stay with him. And that's where I met him. And it happens that he attended my 15th birthday. And he said, I don't have money, I don't have anything to bring you, but I will give you a song. And he started singing for me. And we talked, and he was dedicated to Egypt, really. That's what attracted me to him. And he never changed, you know, since the day I knew him till he passed away.
4: Anwar Sadat and Jahan were married in 1949. 21 years later, on the death of President Gamal Abdel Nasser in 1970, Anwar Sadat became Egypt's president. Not long afterwards, Sadat took Egypt to war with Israel, the third war between the Arabs and the Israelis since the State of Israel had been created. Egypt didn't win that war, but neither did it lose it. 1973 was the closest any Arab country had come to not suffering a crushing defeat. But then, 4 years later, in 1977, Anwar Sadat did something no one had thought possible. He announced that not only was he recognising the State of Israel, he was going to go personally to Jerusalem to make peace.
3: It was very difficult for people even to absorb what he is saying. I was out of the house when he said that in the parliament, that I am going to Israel to make peace. And when I came back, I went up to him. He was sitting very calm, as usual. I told him, Anwar, do you know that you will lose all the Arab leaders? He said, yes, I know. He knew that it is dangerous. He knew it was very difficult. He knew that the people was shocked everywhere, all over the Arab countries. But he believed that later on they will understand what he did, and that he wants to bring up the new generation in a peaceful atmosphere.
5: All over Beirut, clouds of black smoke rose from piles of burning tires and piles of refuse set alight by the Palestinians and the Lebanese leftists in protest against the visit to Israel of President Sadat.
3: Everyone around him, all our friends, they told him not to do it. It is dangerous, it is risky, you will lose your life. But he was determined to do it. Before he left to Israel, we had our lunch together and we took many, many photos as if we were taking the last pictures, you know. I can't tell you, my heart was broken. I was thinking that maybe a fanatic Palestinian will kill him or a fanatic Israeli will kill him. But I couldn't say that to my husband. I didn't want to make him feel anything wrong with us before he goes to this historic visit. And when he took the helicopter and flew, I really collapsed. You know, I was crying and my children were crying, all of us, because we felt that we are going to lose him and he will not come back.
4: But Anwar Sadat did come back. And in 1979, he signed a peace treaty with Israel.
6: Let there be no more wars or bloodshed between Arabs and Israelis. Let there be no more suffering or denial of rights.
4: Anwar Sadat and the Israeli leader Menachem Begin were jointly awarded the Nobel Peace Prize. But the fear that her husband would pay with his life never left Jahan.
3: Every time, every day, every minute, he goes out of the house for work, for meeting, for something, I always believe that he'll not come back.
4: 1 month before he was killed, she says Anwar Sadat had a premonition.
3: He was saying, while we are walking, you know, Jahan, I feel that I have done my duty. I think I am going to meet God while I'm happy. I have never seen him that happy and feeling that, as I said, he has done all what he has to do. And I was very surprised because my husband never talked about leaving or dying. I said, well, Anwar, God never told us when he is going to meet us. He said, I know, Jahan, I know. Anyhow, he said it 3 times in 1 month.
4: That last month, Sadat ordered the arrest of hundreds of his opponents. There'd been protests and plots by Islamist groups. And that October, as President Sadat watched an aerial flypast at the annual military parade in Cairo, 4 army officers jumped from a truck passing the stand, threw grenades and opened fire.
5: The assassins managed to cut down at least 10 people, some of whom were killed. President Sadat was rushed straight to a helicopter which took him to the Mahdi military hospital.
3: I went there and the hospital was crowded with people till I reached upstairs. I went on my way, I found the chief of doctors and I told him, why are you here? Why are you not with my husband? He looked at me and he said, I can't bear it. I knew what happened when he said, I can't. It was such a big shock to lose not only my beloved husband, whom I loved all my life, but he was my partner. It was something very hard to face life and to face the world after that.
2: Jahan Sadat died in 2021 at the age of 87. She was speaking to Louise Hidalgo in 2015 for Witness History.
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14: We had 1,000 gang-related homicides, shootings all the time.
4: That's Father Gregory Boyle, a Jesuit priest. He was determined to try and help reduce the violence where he lived in Los Angeles and set up Homeboy Industries, now the largest gang rehabilitation charity in the world.
14: It's not about good kids or bad kids. It's about a lethal absence of hope which contributes entirely to why people, kids, join gangs.
4: Men like Miguel, who joined a gang when he was just 9 years old.
15: More people that are trying to kill you is because you're doing a good job of being a gang member.
4: I'm Dr. Gwen Adsett, a forensic psychiatrist. I spent a lifetime working with violence perpetrators. I've been to meet Miguel and other ex-gang members to find out how Homeboy helped them put down their guns and start new lives. Join me for Assignment, coming up after the news.
16: Live from NPR News in Washington, I'm Dave Mattingly. The November midterm elections are 4 weeks from today, with polls looking favorable to many Democratic candidates. President Trump continues campaigning for Republicans in red states. He was in Nebraska last night at a rally for GOP Senator Pete Ricketts. That's where the president announced he was signing an executive order to ease restrictions on the tax-free use of red-dyed diesel. That's in an effort to bring down energy costs for truckers and farmers. AAA says the price of diesel in the U.S. is averaging almost $6.32 a gallon. That's about 21 cents off the all-time high set last month. A new poll out today shows Democrats have a nearly 2-to-1 edge over Republicans when it comes to voter trust on health care costs. NPR's Selena Simmons-Duffin reports.
17: The cost of health care is weighing heavily on voters' minds, with the midterm elections just 1 month away. That's according to the new poll from KFF, a nonpartisan health research organization. KFF's Ashley Kurzinger says they polled 1,300 people in mid-September.
18: What we are seeing is that the Democratic Party has the advantage overall among all voters on which party voters trust to handle health care, but they also have the advantage among independent voters. And that's a really important voting block for midterm elections.
17: Kurzinger says Democrats had a 10-point advantage on health costs in April. Now that gap has doubled. 22% of voters trust Republicans on the issue, compared to 42% who trust Democrats. Selena Simmons-Duffin, NPR News, Washington.
16: President Trump says he and his super PAC will begin paying for TV ads that have been taxpayer-funded up to now. NPR's Franco Ordonez says those ads have prompted pushback from Democrats.
19: President Trump announced the new plan amid ongoing backlash over the publicly funded spots running ahead of the midterms. Trump defended the ads via his social media page, arguing that it was standard practice, that he was promoting the USA and, quote, paying for them with USA money. But critics say the pro-Trump ads are blatantly partisan and use Republican talking points. Trump says that he and his political action committee are taking over payment of the ads. Franco Ordonez, NPR News.
16: A former U.S. Army major convicted of a deadly shooting at Fort Hood, Texas, 17 years ago, will be executed by firing squad. President Trump has approved that method of execution for Nadal Hassan. In November of 2009, Hassan opened fire at the Army base, killing 13 people and injuring more than 30 others. Hassan later said he was trying to prevent American soldiers from being sent to Afghanistan to fight the war on terrorism. This is NPR News from Washington. Health officials in Pennsylvania say the state has surpassed 1,000 cases of measles this year. It marks the largest outbreak in any state in the U.S. in more than three decades. Nationwide, the Centers for Disease Control and Prevention says there have been nearly 3,900 reported cases in 2026. Pennsylvania reports 5 measles-related deaths this year. In addition to the Keystone State, large measles outbreaks have been reported in Texas, Utah, and South Carolina. Attorneys general in New York and Illinois are making fraud allegations against a company that helps U.S. military veterans qualify for disability benefits. Trajector Medical charges vets as much as $20,000 each for help that prosecutors say is supposed to be free under federal law. NPR's Chris Arnold says this follows an NPR investigation.
20: The AGs say one thing that they're investigating is the company's use of a robo-dialer system that we uncovered in our reporting. It calls the VA and poses as the veteran so it can send bills to thousands of vets. That's even if Trajector didn't actually help them to get disability pay. We also now know that Trajector made nearly $280 million in income just last year. Dustin Ingram is a former Army Ranger and combat vet who felt taken advantage of.
21: It's a mind-blowing amount of money. It's inconceivable that somebody made that much money. There's a problem somewhere in the system, right?
20: Trajector told NPR in a statement, quote, "We stand behind how we operate, and we're focused on the veterans we serve." Chris Arnold, NPR News.
16: I'm Dave Mattingly in Washington.
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23: Welcome to Assignment on the BBC World Service. I'm Dr. Gwen Adsed, a psychiatrist who's worked with violent men for over 30 years.
24: We've got a few birthdays. We got Anthony Chavado and Alton Curry.
25: Happy birthday to you.
23: This is the sound of rehabilitation. These were violent, hard men who terrorized their local communities. Now they sing happy birthday to each other. I'm in Los Angeles at Homeboy Industries, the largest gang rehabilitation charity in the world. The foyer is packed with former gang members, mainly Latino men, as the day's schedule is announced with words of encouragement.
0: Homeboy Industries provides hope, training, and support for formerly gang-involved and previously incarcerated people, allowing them to redirect their lives and become contributing members of our community.
23: The atmosphere is warm and welcoming. As a psychiatrist who spent a lifetime working with violence perpetrators, I'm curious about why this charity seems to get so many things right. And could there be lessons for us?
24: And that's what we do.
23: Amid the current turbulence of the world right now, this is a rare thing, a good news story, but it was born out of tragedy.
1: The violence was just, it was like a war zone. I had my house shot up 3 different times. I had guys try to come into the house, try to kill me inside. And they left me for dead. I was just 14 years old.
14: We had 1,000 gang-related homicides. Shootings all the time. So that was the beginning of what we would call the decade of death. And once I buried 8 kids in a 3-week period.
23: That's Father Gregory Boyle. In 1988, he was a newly appointed Jesuit priest at the Dolores Mission in the poorest parish in Los Angeles. As he buried those teenage boys, he knew he had to try to help reduce the horrific levels of gang-related violence where he lived. That meant doing something which wasn't just unheard of, but also deeply taboo. He was going to try and help those responsible for the violence to stop and rebuild their lives.
14: The lowest rung on the totem pole was the gang member.
23: He remembers that helping these people was met with incredulity and hostility.
14: The first 10 years of Homeboy was death threats, bomb threats, and hate mail, but never from gang members because we always represented hope for them. But then the ones who demonized gang members were mainly law enforcement. Most of our hate mail came from law enforcement.
3: You know, really?
14: I'm a sheriff and I hate you. You're part of the problem.
3: Wow.
14: Yeah, which is kind of, people don't get that now. Gang member was the enemy, and you're fraternizing with the enemy.
3: Okay.
14: That helped me out a lot, actually, that I was so reviled by local law enforcement, because then they knew that, wow, the cops hate this priest because he's helping us. And then it really worked in my favor in terms of trust and confidence with gang members.
23: Word began to get out, and slowly more and more ex-gang members came. Today, it helps more than 8,000 former gang members each year with education, training, therapy, and other services which we'll hear about. It's commonly perceived that many join gangs for money, status, and belonging, but Father Greg says it has much more to do with despair.
3: And you've said something very interesting, Greg, about how you came to your realization that people who join gangs may be in suicidal states of mind. Hmm. And I wonder if you might say a bit more about that.
14: I think no hopeful kid has ever joined a gang in the history of the world. It's not about good kids or bad kids. It's about a lethal absence of hope, which contributes entirely to why kids join gangs. So no kid is seeking anything when he joins a gang. He's always fleeing something. So if you can address what kids are fleeing, it's just astounding, you know, the amount of trauma and terror and torture and This one kid was 5 years old trying to get in the middle of his parents who were always fighting, but he was old enough to say, I'm going to defend my mom. I'm not going to let my father beat her down. And he'd get in the middle. And finally, this one time, there was a big old pot of beans, hot, boiling over, and the father dumps it on the kid. And the mother is trying to wipe it off, and he said, and my skin came off as she was wiping off the beans because it was so hot. Went to the hospital. It was in this family, we don't snitch, don't tell them what happened. He was five. And then he sold drugs for his father, went to juvenile hall. When he came home, he told his father, I don't want to do this anymore. He was 11. And the father said, well, there's the door, and threw him out at 11. Try to imagine being thrown out of the home at 11. So that's the terrain from which a kid joins a gang. It's not, I like these guys, and they... So, you know, they will go as a gang member on a foray or a mission, and they're not hoping to kill, they're hoping to die, because none of them can imagine, conjure up an image of what tomorrow looks like.
23: I meet up with Anthony Herif. He was convicted of attempted murder, a crime he says was done by someone else, but he accepts he committed other serious violence.
2: I did harm my community, and I've done some bad things out there. And so I was headed that way, belonged in prison.
23: After serving 20 years, he, like most of the full-time employees at Homeboy, was a former gang member who now helps deliver the services to others, just like he used to be. He showed me around.
2: You walk through the doors and you feel the love in the air. What Homeboy Industries offers in the 18-month program, all they want us to do is go into these classrooms, do some healing, do whatever it is that we need to do to make some progress, right?
23: Healing is a word you hear a lot at Homeboy. It permeates everything they do here, be it job training, addiction work, or even on the yoga mat, attending to bodily trauma.
2: By the way, we are paid to do this. I don't know of many places that are going to pay me to change my life, but that's what they did here. They helped me with my transition back into society, leave the gang lifestyle, help with my addictions, and they paid me to do that. No one is mandated to be here. Every trainee that is in the program decided to walk through those doors on their own.
23: It's a crucial aspect, isn't it, of a therapeutic community that people have to choose. Because it's all about agency, isn't it?
2: Right.
23: No, because sometimes people feel kind of, if you feel pushed into something, then you won't own it. But if you're actually committed to it, and if you actually choose it, yeah, that makes the difference.
2: And so we always keep the door open, right? We sometimes do have incidents that happen. People are still on the fence and trying, they're working their way out of the lifestyle, which is kind of difficult for some of us. But let's say there's an incident, people get violent. We don't say, hey, you got to leave and not come back. It's just like, okay, you have to leave for right now. Right now, at this moment, you're going to have to go. But when you're ready, you come back.
23: And sometimes violence does happen. One person was shot dead outside Homeboy's entrance in 2004. But such serious incidents are rare.
15: Who in their right mind tattoos their whole face?
23: But that's exactly what many gang members did, often menacing signifiers of which gang they belonged to. In the Homeboy's tattoo removal office, doctors work on a pro bono basis, often removing decades worth of ink. The process is painful and slow. It can take years. But as Dr. Troy told us, as the tattoos fade, so the real personality starts to emerge.
5: This gentleman came into our clinic, and he was recently released and figured out that he would like to have all of his tattoos removed. So as you can see, he had multiple tattoos on his face. But these are permanent reminders of the past, and people are trying to move forward with their lives. We do our best to try to remove all the ink and make it look like it was never there. It's a rebirth.
23: One of those who's had their tattoos removed is Miguel, a physically imposing man. He's now head of security here. Whilst we were waiting to talk, the police pulled up outside.
6: I tried calling. I told Tim, like, did you guys see the, like, oh no, I seen the car after. It was ready, you know?
8: I told him, George.
9: What happened?
8: It's not somebody probably violated probation. They came and picked him up. But I picked somebody up here. This is a here to heal. So I got a good report with a lot of the cops right here.
10: My name is Miguel Lugo. I came to Homeboys in 2015. I'm an ex-lifer.
23: Miguel was an enforcer in his gang. It was his job to carry out acts of violence, including murder.
10: I was a gang member. I used to like to gangbang. That was my high. That was my drug. So altogether, I removed about 150 tattoos.
23: Wow.
10: Yes. A lot of people always say tattoo removal is for you to be able to get a job, for you to be able to be seen better in society. For me, it was a little bit different. I always like to say tattoo removal is to bring the old you, the real you, into being you. You know, you want to be able to take your shirt off and somebody not recognize the tattoo and then they end up shooting your kid or something. It's safety. It has to do with safety. It has to do with you believing the change that you're doing in your life, too, because you have certain tattoos that still keeps you trapped. Like my first tattoo, I was 10 years old.
23: You joined a gang when you were 10?
10: I joined a gang when I was 9.
23: When you were 9?
10: The 9-year-old that started working his way through the process of being a gang member. It's like being a gang member is no different than getting a job in a company and you have to work your way up into a bigger position. When I was a kid, the only thing that made sense was the violence, because that's why I was raised through through the violence. And everything was through violence. And tattoos were part of, like, this is who I am. The more enemies you got, is the better job you're doing. More people that are trying to kill you, is because you're doing a good job of being a gang member. What Homeboys brings to a lot of us is the stability. Not only in our lives, but financially. And then the biggest gift, I think, is through therapy. Because if you don't go back to the old pain, then how are you going to be able to heal from it? One of my therapists asked me, this is when we start having a real breakthrough. That's when he asked me, when did it become okay for you to hurt others? That was a deep hole to go to, in a dark one. And he stopped me. He told me, you don't have to answer right now. Think about it. In our next session, we could talk about it a little bit. But for me, that was one of my breakthroughs. For me, it was one of those things when I was able to figure out, when did it become okay for me to hurt other people?
23: Yeah.
10: And me being okay with it.
23: Yeah.
10: And when that happens, you're able to go back to the roots of that, and you're able to go back and say, this is when I become the animal that they wanted me to be. This is when I gave them the worst of me. And a lot of people be like, well, if you have both of your parents, why did this go wrong? That don't got nothing to do with it. It doesn't matter how many people in your family are there. Matter of fact, they are the problem, you know? They are the problem. My dad was from my gang. And so I'm a third generation that was from my gang. So, like, for me, that was, like, the life. And nobody expected any other different.
14: Healing is really what is needed, you know, because an employed gang member may or may not reoffend, and an educated one may or may not. But a healed gang member will not go back to prison. And so that became the thing that we said, well, this is what we're going to do. Now they have an image of what tomorrow might look like. Before, they never did.
23: What percentage of people do you think drop out?
14: Yeah, quite a few do. It's interesting. I remember asking somebody, why did it take 3 tries? Then you think you know what the answer is going to be. Like, well, it was too strict, or too many conditions, or they were telling me what to do, or whatever. No, they would always say the same thing about love, how they weren't able to take in what was being extended to them. And that was a surprise to me. But then it became, as you asked that question, more and more would say, I couldn't handle it, until they came back and they could handle it. And so in the old days, we would fret when somebody left. Nobody says that now. We all say, they'll be back, because we know they'll be back because they've had a dose of what this is. And once you taste it, you know, you really want it.
23: How many drop out isn't straightforward. As always with these things, it depends on how and who you measure. The new part-time trainees or those who complete the 18-month program. Currently, Homeboy Industries is carrying out a 5-year study looking at this. Its midpoint findings suggest that overall between 22 and 25% drop out. It's worth saying here that last year in the state of California, the recidivism rate was nearly 40%. Hardly surprising, then, that one of the biggest problems facing those on release from prison is having a criminal record, especially for serious violent offences. That often means not being able to access finance, insurance, and crucially, employment. It's something they do a lot of work on here.
7: My name's Donna Harati, and I'm the VP of Wellness and Community Care and Director of Legal Services. So as far as the legal challenges that our trainees face, the first is record clearing, what's referred to as expungements in California. So that's something that we do a very high volume of with our team. In 2025, I think we filed over 700 expungements. No matter what the offense, except for certain sexual offenses, even if you served prison time, you can apply for an expungement as long as 2 years have elapsed. And so we've been able to successfully file petitions for murder cases, robbery, burglary, manslaughter, very serious offenses where people did serious time, but where people have also done very serious work since their release and have been very involved in their community and very involved in Homeboy, and just an opportunity for people to show that they're not defined by this one thing that happened.
9: Amen. All right, have a good day, everyone.
23: When you walk into Homeboys, the first thing you see is a photo of Father Boyle receiving the Presidential Medal of Honor, and next to it, a photo of Pope Francis sending a message of support. Like Pope Francis, Father Greg is a Jesuit, and his faith has been central to his work. But is it essential to Homeboy Industries? Take that away, and would it still work? Father Greg Boyle.
14: There's the Irish saying, "You are the place I stand when my feet are sore." That's what we're after. So it's not meant to be, well, let's look back at what happened 2,000 years ago. Or even about some pious notion of how we are to believe. You know, you want to be able to speak a word to the weary that will awaken people. So I'm more interested in that than the nuts and bolts of religion or a spirituality that's kind of where we settle for piety and we should really hold out for holiness. So that's the idea. You want to get people to, you know, break this open a little bit.
3: And you don't need a religious ticket to do that.
14: You don't. And it's not about religion. You know, it's not even spirituality. It's just human.
23: Running Homeboys currently costs around $50 million a year. 25% of that now comes from the state of California, a big change from the early days amid hostility from the authorities. And there have been times it's run out of money and they had to lay scores of people off. These days, most of the financial backing still comes from private donations, but raising money will always be challenging.
14: A lot of funders just say, does it work? Because we won't fund efforts, they always say that. We will fund outcomes. And then you just go, well, I don't know. I know that what we do here helps. I suppose there are people whose job it is to, you know, share the data and tabulate and how many people went back to prison or who didn't. But that's somebody else's concern. I'm glad somebody's doing it. But you want to kind of the thing that you would hope to measure, you really can't measure, you know.
3: I want to ask you the thing that people often ask me, which is, are you helping these people? These people? You know, what about all the poor people who haven't been Vahan? Why are you investing? Why in all this time and effort in those people who haven't, who've done these horrible things?
14: Yeah. I never planned any of this. But because it was a complex social dilemma that reared its head while I was pastor of a very particular place, then it was like, you roll up your sleeves and how do we help these folks? And then because it was in our interest that there not be violence, you know. But then you kind of see, well, who are these people? Well, these are really wounded people and broken, and how can we help them heal? And then there's something about standing with the demonized so that the demonizing stops, and standing with the disposable so that the day will come when we stop throwing people away. That's why you're with them. But then you also experience exquisite mutuality, where you go, wow, you're not going to the margins anymore to save, rescue, or fix. You're going there so that the folks at the margins make you different and change you, which you wouldn't experience if you had the idea that I'm coming to the rescue. Let them reach you. And then that just changes the whole thing. And, you know, if I discovered anything in 42 years, it's that. The only thing that's kept us from progress is the fact that we think there's such a thing as good people and bad people. And that, in fact, there are some people who don't belong to us. And that's why we're stuck.
23: I've seen how we can all get stuck in polarizing people as good or bad, especially after someone's been hurt or killed, which is pretty human. Despite the evidence against it, there's still a lot of people who think we can punish our way out of violence. But what I've taken away is that Homeboy is a story of hope and resilience, a passion for the possible. It helps people change lives and minds for good.
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27: Hello, I'm Jamal Khalili. What do you do when your dream of becoming an astronaut is grounded before it even begins? If you're physicist Ginger Kerrick, you go on to help run the missions instead. After failing the medical of her astronaut application process, Ginger went on to become the voice of mission control at NASA. Her remarkable careers involve training the first long-term crew on the International Space Station, logging thousands of hours in mission control, and shaping future missions to the Moon and Mars. That's coming up on The Life Scientific after the news.
28: BBC News with Emily Thomas. Across France, demonstrations are taking place in support of students who've been demanding more investment in high schools. The student protests over a lack of teachers, crowded classrooms and rundown buildings started last month in Paris and then spread around the country. School blockades have been accompanied by outbreaks of vandalism and clashes with police. Police in India's capital, Delhi, have briefly detained the leader of the main opposition Congress Party, Rahul Gandhi, during a protest demanding the resignation of the country's election chief. There have been protests for days over a controversial revision of voter rolls. Kenya has announced the first confirmed case of Ebola in the country. The patient, a Kenyan citizen, arrived from the Democratic Republic of Congo through Uganda over the weekend and has since died. Germany's former intelligence chief, August Hanning, has been arrested on suspicion of espionage and attempting to pass state secrets to a foreign power. German media reported that the material includes sensitive assessments on Iran's nuclear program and the Russian military. Bulgaria's prime minister has said that two merchant ships in the Black Sea were hit by drone strikes on Tuesday. The crew of one ship are still missing. The government hasn't said who was behind the attacks. The British government is making a last-ditch effort to persuade Israel not to close the British consulate in East Jerusalem on Thursday. Israel said it would shut the mission in retaliation for UK sanctions on illegal settlements in the occupied West Bank. A climate delegation of more than a dozen leaders is visiting the tiny Pacific island nation of Tuvalu, considered as on the front line of global warming. Fiji's Environment Minister Linda Tambuya called on world leaders to provide more funding to countries disproportionately affected by climate change. She said climate change was not a distant threat for Pacific nations. It was happening now. BBC News.
0: My guest today is a physicist whose childhood dream of becoming an astronaut led to a three-decade career at NASA, helping shape the future of human spaceflight. Ginger Kerrick fell in love with space at the age of five after finding a book about astronauts at her local library in El Paso, Texas. By her 20s, after getting a master's in physics, she was working at NASA and going through the rigorous interview process to become an astronaut herself, only to be permanently disqualified after doctors discovered kidney stones. For some people, that might have been the end of the story. For Ginger, it was just the beginning. She went on to become NASA's first non-astronaut capsule communicator, serving as the voice linking mission control to astronauts. She later became their first Hispanic female flight director, overseeing high-stakes space shuttle and International Space Station operations. Along the way, she's lived and worked in Russia, helping to train the first long-term crew on the International Space Station, logged thousands of hours in mission control, and was awarded the NASA Distinguished Service Medal. She says there are always going to be bumps in the road that force you to change course, and that's okay, because you might be very pleasantly surprised at what lies in store on that new path. Ginger Kerrick, welcome to The Life Scientific.
1: Thank you so much.
0: Ginger, you've been involved in human spaceflight from the shuttle era right through to early planning for the Artemis and Mars missions. What would you say are the biggest scientific shifts you've seen over that time? Has anything come in and just completely blown up the status quo?
1: Well, we don't like to use the word blown up in human spaceflight.
0: Oh, sorry. Yes.
1: I would say, when SpaceX came onto the scene, it was shortly after we retired the space shuttle, and they had an idea of reusing their rockets. And at first, it didn't look like it was going to work, but eventually they were able to land those on a barge and reuse them, and that saves almost 70% of the costs of a launch. So that was game-changing.
0: I mentioned your time in Russia, and we're going to come to that in a moment, but your work there during the 1990s earned you a prestigious NASA Silver Snoopy Award for outstanding contributions to mission success. For any listeners who might not know, can you explain how Snoopy, the lovable dog in the Peanuts cartoon, is connected to NASA?
1: Yes, I was always a fan of Snoopy growing up, but I also knew that in the 1960s, NASA had adopted Snoopy as its safety mascot. Snoopy even flew on one of the early Apollo missions and orbited the moon. So when I realized I was getting this award, which is only awarded to 1% of NASA's workforce, I thought, wow, this is a dream come true.
0: It's a tiny little Snoopy lapel badge that you wear, isn't it? It's very unassuming.
1: Yes, I have it up here in my office on my wall so I can look at it every day.
0: Well, Ginger Kerrick, you were born in 1969 in El Paso, Texas. Tell me about your parents.
1: So my dad, I have to do this with the right accent. My dad was a dairy farmer from Owensboro, Kentucky. And my mother immigrated from Mexico when she was 4 years old. So my dad was a supervisor at an ice cream plant, and my mother was a stay-at-home mom raising four kids.
27: And I mentioned in the introduction that you first became interested in space after a trip to the library. This was with your dad.
1: Yes, every Friday I would go check out a book, and I remember coming home very excited to get this book, Astronomy and Astronauts, and announced to my parents, I want to be an astronaut.
27: Tragically, though, when you were just 11 years old, your father died from a heart attack. In fact, it happened right in front of you.
1: It was the day I made the seventh grade basketball team, and I was so excited. And my mom took me to my father's place of work because he was going to have a surprise for me by taking me out to a local college basketball game. But when I arrived there, I went up to his office. I could see him in his chair, and he was flopping back and forth and clearly having a full-fledged heart attack.
27: Goodness.
1: When the ambulance arrived, they put him on a gurney, and he waved goodbye to me, and that was the last time I saw him alive.
27: Oh, wow. Well, understandably, that had a profound impact on you. I gather part of your grieving process involved turning to science to make sense of what had happened.
1: Yes, I missed school while all of this was going on, and I asked my science teacher, instead of making up the regular coursework, if I could research arteriosclerosis. So I went to the library and I made a clay model of a heart, and I shoved the aorta with cotton to illustrate the blockage that my dad had. And I researched foods that contribute to high cholesterol, and told my mom, I said, I have some suggestions on how we can modify our diet so that we can prevent this from happening again. So my science brain wanted to understand the cause, and then what mitigations could I put in place.
27: I mean, I have to say that's quite remarkable for an 11-year-old. Well, Ginger, as you progressed through school, your love of science came to the fore, but you were also a talented basketball player. In fact, when you graduated high school, you were named El Paso Female Athlete of the Year.
1: Yes, I loved basketball just as much as I loved space. So when I got to college, I made the basketball team. And then a few days before our first game, I'm in practice. A girl fouls me and I tumble. And I try to get up and I realize I can't because my kneecap is no longer facing in the forward direction. Oh, I had completely dislocated it. And I thought, maybe I should just go with my backup dream of being an astronaut.
27: But academically, Ginger, you were doing brilliantly at university when you opted to go further afield from El Paso for your third year. Now, this is fairly common in the US. It's called a transfer scheme and lets students who perhaps can't afford to live away from home initially shift universities partway through their studies. So off you went to Texas Tech. How did you enjoy your new independent student life, given that until then you were living at home?
1: Yes, I was. And I was on a very short leash, so I couldn't stay out past 9 p.m. I couldn't really date. So when I left and went away to school, I had a good time. I made a lot of new friends. I spent a lot of time at the recreation center there playing sports of all kinds. I ditched class. So even though I had a wonderful time, my grade point average did not. So I wound up going from a 4.0 to a 2.7.
27: You're not the first young student to go a bit mad after leaving home, and I doubt you'll be the last. But that brief slip did have consequences, didn't it, in terms of what internship programs you could apply for at NASA's Johnson Space Center?
1: Yes. As soon as that happened, I called NASA and I said, I don't suppose you would entertain a candidate with a 2.7 GPA. And they started laughing and said, no, we would absolutely not. So don't call us back until you are at least a 3.0.
27: You did manage to raise your grades enough to get onto a certain internship program.
1: Yes, it wasn't the one I wanted. So back then, NASA had two types of internships. One of them was a summer internship. You go there for the summer and they don't owe you a thing after that. You go back to school and it's like best of luck. But the other one is called a co-op program, and that is an actual partnership. I wanted that one because I knew they usually hire those co-op students for permanent positions at NASA.
0: Right.
1: But with my little 3.0, I only qualified for the summer internship. So I show up at NASA, and my first thing that I asked my new boss was, do you know how I can transfer into that co-op program? Mm.

0: So you did make it onto this coveted internship program. Alongside that, you continued at Texas Tech, getting your master's in physics. And in 1994, this is, you started work as a materials research engineer at NASA's Johnson Space Center. Was it everything you'd hoped?
1: Absolutely not. So I show up and they escort me to my place of employment, and it is basically a dungeon. It's down in a basement. There are no windows. It's about 65 degrees in there, and that was probably the average age of the other four individuals in there. And I thought, this is not the NASA I had in my head.
0: Well, I gather when it came to applying to be an astronaut, which was still your dream, you were told you needed broader experience. So you went on this secondment to another section, working as an instructor on the environmental control and life support system that will be used in the up-and-coming International Space Station. And that meant you had to get to grips with every element of this incredibly technical system to teach actual astronauts who'd be using it in space.
1: Yes, and I was beyond excited. This is a physicist's dream, to be working with these systems. So I was in charge of teaching the astronauts and coming up with curriculum to train the people that would work in NASA's mission control. So it couldn't have been more perfect.
0: But, of course, you had also put in an application to actually become an astronaut yourself. And out of the thousands who applied, you were invited to go on to the interview process.
1: Yes, it was great. There were 3,000 people apply and 120 of us were selected for interviews. And back then, NASA would do it in just 1 week. So in that 1 week, there would be physical fitness tests, psychological screening, medical tests, and a 1 hour interview.
0: And tell me about the duffel bag.
1: So one of the tests, I don't know what it is, and I just show up in this room and there's a duffel bag in the middle of the room and they say, get in. So I got in and they zip me up in there. And I'm guessing the test objective was, are you claustrophobic?
0: Right.
1: But that test happened right after my treadmill test. So I was pretty tired. So as soon as I hunkered down there in the bag, I fell asleep. So I'm pretty sure I passed the she's not claustrophobic test.
0: Well, you passed that test, but of course then came the medical tests.
1: Yes. I went in for an ultrasound of my lower abdomen, and the technician saw something funny. And when they posted the CT scan results up on the screen, I just started bawling uncontrollably because I could see white dots. And it was very, very clear that I had kidney stones.
0: And at the time, this meant instant disqualification.
1: Yes.
0: How did you handle the news?
1: Not well. I don't even remember the final day of interviews. I remember being at home all weekend long crying.
0: But of course, you did still have this other job working as an instructor for the ISS crew. So I gather you found a way to make that secondment permanent.
1: I did. I thought, I like this job teaching astronauts. I didn't even know that was a job when I was a little five-year-old. So maybe if I stay with what I like, maybe other doors will open at NASA and I will have a career that maybe I didn't even envision for myself.
0: Well, Ginger, all that crew training you were doing was in preparation for Expedition 1, the first long-term mission to the International Space Station. And it was soon clear that you needed better integration between the American and Russian training programs. And in 1997, you and a small team moved to Russia's Star City base north of Moscow. So how difficult was it integrating Russian and American training techniques and sensibilities?
1: It was a bit challenging because on the U.S. side, we've been doing this. We flew Skylab. We flew shuttle. We know what we're doing. And on the Russian side, they had their Salyut space station, their Mir space station, and they had a lot of expertise. So a lot of emotional intelligence was required in addition to the technical know-how to be able to bridge the gap between experts in two different countries.
0: Well, it was for that work there that you did receive the Snoopy Award. And in November of the year 2000, you saw the result of your efforts when Expedition 1 arrived at the ISS. I mean, that must have been an incredible moment.

0: Oh, it was. It was 4 years of my life almost. And everywhere that crew was, I was there. If they were in Russia, I was there. If they were in Kazakhstan, somewhere in the US. So we were a family. And to see my kids, I was a little crew mom, see my kids go off into space, I thought, wow, this has been worth every effort. I am a part of history.
1: And did everything go to plan during those critical early days when the crew were just getting the ISS properly set up?
0: Oh no, every day was an adventure. Their first 10 days, they were under high pressure to set up the life support equipment. Otherwise, they would have to come home. Most of that went well. But one piece of equipment I remember, and this seems to be a common theme in human spaceflight, but their toilet. It was acting up, and they needed to really understand what was happening with it.
1: I mean, you're right, space toilets do tend to be an issue on so many space missions. But after that 4 year stint in Russia, you moved back to the US in 2001 and were offered the role of capsule communicator, CAPCOM, in Mission Control, which essentially meant you were the person handling communications between Houston and the crews. And you were the first non-astronaut in NASA's history to hold that role, which is quite an achievement.
0: Yes, and the rationale is that our astronauts in space wanted to talk to somebody on the ground that knew that vehicle inside and out. But when you look at the space station, I had trained the first crew. So they said, you've spent the most time with that crew. You've got more training than any of our astronaut pool. So why don't you give it a try?
1: I think everyone listening will be familiar with this role from the movies. You're really at the heart of Mission Control, and that must come with a lot of pressure, particularly when things go wrong. I gather you were at the ISS CAPCOM desk in February 2003 when Space Shuttle Columbia broke up during re-entry, killing all seven astronauts on board.
0: Yes, for shuttle missions, we have a shuttle mission control. And for space station missions, we have a space station mission control. I was in the space station room the day Columbia went down. And our astronaut on board the space station had just called down and said, hey, Jen, I think the shuttle should have landed by now. Do you have a status report? When he made that call, I am watching it on CNN and I'm watching the shuttle break up. And I can hear the CAPCOM in the other room calling to the crew, trying to get them to respond. And they're not answering. And it is very clear to me that they will never answer. So I had to tell them what happened.
1: Wow. I mean, it must be hard for them. The crew still up at the ISS are thinking, you know, we've got to come back down, come back
0: Yes.
1: home in a few months.
0: And the shuttle would supply their water, their food at that time. So there's probably a wide range of emotions that he was going through, you know, in addition to losing, you know, basically family members as part of the astronaut community.
1: Following that disaster, of course, space shuttle flight operations and construction of the ISS were suspended for about 2 years. How did that impact you and the team in Mission Control?
0: Well, we spent those 2 years trying to figure out what happened with the Columbia accident and how to make sure that it didn't happen again. So that was part of the job that I was doing. But the other part was just making sure that we could maintain continuous human presence on board the International Space Station. Part of that was deciding to go down to two crew members for a time and convincing our Russian counterparts to fly our crew members up and down in the interim. So I'm really glad we had that partnership with our Russian counterparts because they really helped us during that time frame.
1: Well, after those 2 years, Ginger, you were promoted and recorded another NASA first, becoming the first Hispanic female flight director. I guess this must be bittersweet for you, always hearing these firsts being hailed as great achievements, because they may well encourage others, but equally it's crazy that they're still a thing.
0: I wish it weren't a thing, and it shouldn't matter what color I am, where I came from. All should matter is what I bring to the table at work. So I long for a day when that is the world that we live in.
1: And I gather flight director is one of the most technically demanding operational roles. So what exactly did it involve?
0: You have the responsibility of the crew's lives in your hands, not just when you're in mission control. People look to you to make decisions all along the way that could impact the lives of the crew. So you're responsible for the crew, you're responsible for the integrity of the spacecraft that they're flying in, and then execution of the mission. And you have to be dedicated and recognize that that comes first.
1: You continued climbing the NASA ladder, working with the ISS and the Artemis mission, which is, of course, the NASA project to get humans back on the moon. But in 2021, you took on your final role at the Johnson Space Center, Assistant Center Director for Vision and Strategy. That meant overseeing some really exciting areas, including the curation of extraterrestrial samples and orbital debris. What can we learn from the materials that NASA has gathered over all these years?
0: Oh, yeah. So we've gathered a lot of samples from the moon, Mars, sun, asteroids, comets, you name it. So there's a lot to be learned there. For example, with the lunar samples combined with some of the reconnaissance missions that we have, we targeted the South Pole as a landing site because there's water ice there. So it helps inform future missions. You want to go where you can produce the resources that you need, basically live off the land. So that's one example. Another one might be from the asteroid, really understanding the composition of an asteroid in the event where you want to redirect it. Understanding the composition of the asteroid will help you design a spacecraft that can redirect it. So that's just a couple of examples.
1: You also oversaw the development of NASA's Mars mission. Now, what technological problems need solving if we are going to make it to Mars?
0: Oh, there's so many. We're not ready to go to Mars and come back, no matter what you hear in the news. Today, at best, about a 3-year-round trip is what's required with our current propulsion systems. So making sure we make advancements in propulsion systems that will allow us to get there quicker, like perhaps a nuclear option. Also, keeping the astronauts healthy along the way. We've done a lot of studies, long-duration spaceflight on board the space station, but never longer than a year. So can you imagine you get out there, you didn't do the right countermeasures, you land on the surface of Mars, and you can't even move. So making sure we understand that. There's also vision issues that the crews incur. And then communication delays. Right now, we have the advantage of seconds between when our astronauts are in low Earth orbit or around the moon. But at Mars, 24-minute delay. So there's a lot of different challenges that NASA and other agencies across the world are working on.
1: But it'll come. One day we'll have solved these problems.
0: Yes, I think so.
1: Good. So you were doing all this incredibly exciting work at NASA, but 2021 was a big year for another reason, because it's when you married your husband, Sam. And possibly for the first time, I gather you started considering life after NASA.
0: I did. So I married my Englishman husband, Sam, by the way. But up until that point, I had thought, well, I'll just dedicate myself to my career. And one day when I'm old, they'll pry my fingers off the laptop and I'll retire. But when I married him, he kept talking about when we retire, we can visit my family in Wales and Australia, New Zealand. And I thought, huh. I don't have to work for the rest of my life. I enjoy my work, but you know what I would enjoy even more? Gallivanting across this great earth of ours with my husband.
1: And so you've taken a role in the private sector, I guess, to fund your retirement travel adventures. So you're currently Chief Strategy Officer at Barrios Technology. We've seen, of course, a huge boom in the private sector recently. What does that mean for the future of spaceflight?
0: When I was growing up, if you wanted to go into space, it was NASA, and that was it.
1: Yeah.
0: And now there are so many different opportunities for people, and each individual company in the private sector is doing something different. Some of them are building private space stations. Some of them are building private landers that will go on the moon and pre-position supplies. And I really do think the more we're able to establish true business opportunities in space, more companies will come.
1: Well, on that subject of where things are heading, what would you say are the new technologies that you think are going to really impact space exploration in the next decade or two? You mentioned the nuclear option, I guess, you know, fusion drive engines. But what else is really going to change things?
0: SpaceX was successful with their Falcon 9 boosters, refurbishing those. But in order to go beyond low Earth orbit, you have these heavy lift rockets, and really trying to make sure that everything on the heavy lift rocket is reusable. That would be a game changer to help us with repeated missions to the moon and to Mars. But also, everybody's talking about it, AI, using AI smartly. For example, having AI-driven autonomous systems. So today, if something breaks on the space station, we have to have our astronauts work with our flight control team to understand what happened and to fix it. But on missions to Mars, especially with the comm delay that I mentioned, having AI be a smart system, tell the astronauts, this is what's wrong, I've already fixed it. We're still at the infancy stages of trusting some of the AI solutions that are out there, but that would be an area, if somebody could figure that out, to really help streamline and set us up for success for missions further away from home.
1: Having basically lived your childhood dream, Ginger, what words of wisdom do you have for the next generation of spaceflight leaders?
0: Don't be the reason that you don't get an opportunity. A lot of people these days will opt out, self-select themselves out of an opportunity. They're either afraid, or this crazy term, imposter syndrome, that I absolutely hate. Think about the last time that you were afraid of something and you did it anyway. Remind yourself how powerful you are and just go tackle the next thing.
1: Great advice. Ginger Kerrick, thank you very much for sharing your Life Scientific.
0: Thank you so much. I had a great time chatting with you today.
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8: Good morning. Houthis took over new areas of Yemen last month and consolidated control of an oil shipping route. Now Saudi Arabia is pushing back. It's Morning Edition from NPR News. Maine is not just a battleground state for next month's election. It's also on the front lines of President Trump's immigration crackdown and where an ICE agent killed a man this summer. I'm Leila Fadel, reporting from Maine.
9: And I'm A. Martinez. Coming up, the mega merger of Paramount, Skydance, and Warner Brothers Discovery is set to become official today. And what we do know about the death of a woman in Siberia who worked at a plague research lab. It's Tuesday, October 6th. On this day in 1993, Michael Jordan retired from basketball for the first time. News is next.
10: Live from NPR News in Washington, I'm Corva Coleman. The midterm elections are just 1 month from today. Several new polls suggest Democrats have the advantage in several contests, given President Trump's unpopularity. But it's not a given that they'll handily defeat Republican candidates. NPR's Domenico Montanaro says that Democrats will also have to face the fact that their party is also unpopular with many voters.
11: The unpopularity of the party could still dampen enthusiasm for some of those voters who should lean in Democrats' direction. More importantly, for why these gains might be limited is the structure. I mean, 25 of the 31 seats that Democrats are targeting aren't places that Trump won in 2024. And as we know, in this hyper-partisan era, it's just hard to go into places like that and win in big numbers.
10: NPR's Domenico Montanaro reporting. Paramount Skydance and Warner Brothers Discovery are set to begin as a newly consolidated company today. NPR's Mandalita Bracco reports on what is being called the biggest merger in Hollywood history.
12: David Ellison is growing his media empire with what will now be known collectively as Skydance, which he secured for more than $111 billion. The company merges two legendary movie studios, Paramount Pictures and Warner Brothers Pictures. Skydance also combines their streaming services, cable channels, and news outlets CNN and CBS News. The mega deal faced protests from actors, writers, and others worried about the concentration of power and political interference, but it ultimately passed legal and regulatory challenges in the U.S. and abroad. Ellison is starting out with a huge debt, and those who fought to block the merger worry there will be job cuts. Mandalit Del Barco, NPR News, Los Angeles.
10: The U.S. military has returned all of its long-range bombers from a British air base back to the U.S. The move comes a week after British authorities arrested and briefly detained five men with suspected ties to Iran near the air base. NPR's Greg Myrie has more.
13: The U.S. military says all the bombers at Britain's Fairford Air Base in the southwest part of the country have returned to their home bases. Vice President J.D. Vance said the move was made out of an abundance of caution. He also referred to Iranian acts of terrorism against U.S. targets in the past, but did not offer details on any new threats. The U.S. has used the base to carry out airstrikes in the war against Iran. Just over a week ago, British police arrested five young men near the base, raising suspicions the facility might be a target. However, the five have all been released on bail. Greg Myrie, NPR News, Washington.
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14: This is Wisconsin Public Radio News at 5:04. I'm Alex Crow. Local regulations for wind and solar energy developments are on the rise. In the last 2 years, the number of counties with renewable energy ordinances in Iowa, Minnesota, Nebraska, and South Dakota grew by 45%. Jordan Oster is the Energy Program Director at the Iowa Environmental Council. With demand for energy on the rise, he encourages local lawmakers to enact reasonable planning and zoning guidelines for renewable energy infrastructure.
15: You know, I think part of what we're seeing in Iowa really is just a lot of pressure on landowners and local communities for infrastructure. It's almost like an infrastructure collision course.
14: Recent University of Missouri research shows that counties with renewable energy developments experience economic gains compared to those without. For half a century, detectives from police agencies across Wisconsin have been coming together to learn best practices for handling death investigations. As Alyssa Eaton reports, the program aims to make sure even the smallest departments have access to the latest knowledge.
16: The Wisconsin Department of Justice's Division of Criminal Investigation launched its Death Investigation School 50 years ago. At the time, forensic technology was limited to fingerprint analysis and blood typing. Now the technology has evolved to allow investigators to find clues using DNA analysis of genealogy and cell phone location data. Josh Call is the state's attorney general.
17: Making sure that investigators around the state understand that technology and know how to use it in their investigations helps ensure that cases can be solved, that closure is brought to families that are waiting for justice, and that perpetrators are held accountable.
16: Call says the program also helps agencies share resources. Alyssa Eaton, Wisconsin Public Radio.
14: Enbridge is responding to an aquifer breach on a $1 billion project to reroute its Line 5 oil and gas pipeline in Wisconsin. The company reported the incident to the State Department of Natural Resources last week. An Enbridge spokesperson said the breach occurred during the installation of pipe under the Marengo River. The Enbridge is continuing to monitor and contain the breach. An attorney for the Bad River Tribe says the DNR informed them that water is flowing at a rate of up to 100 gallons per minute. A DNR spokesperson did not comment. Bad River Tribal Chair Liz Arbuckle says she's concerned because that river flows into the reservation. She was told that the flow was going to only be a few days, and the incident follows a gas leak on Line 5 back in August. That leak released more than 1 million gallons of natural gas liquids into the air. This is Wisconsin Public Radio.
18: 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Duck.ai.
8: It's Morning Edition from NPR News. I'm Leila Fadel in Portland, Maine, hosting from Maine Public.
19: And I'm A. Martinez in Culver City, California. Saudi Arabia and its allied forces in Yemen say they've recaptured a port city from the Houthis that lies on a key oil shipping route.
8: It's part of a new Saudi offensive against the Iran-backed Houthis, who gained ground in Yemen just weeks ago and captured territory along the Red Sea.
19: NPR's Aya Batraoui is in Dubai. So tell us, what exactly did Saudi Arabia do?
20: Yeah, so the Saudi Air Force says 100 fighter jets carried out this new offensive called Operation Dawn of Yemen yesterday, striking hundreds of targets. And then by nightfall, Saudi-backed forces in Yemen said that they had entered the Red Sea port city of Mocha and pushed the Houthis out. The Houthis, however, deny any loss of territory. Now, this offensive comes around 3 weeks after the Houthis had swept into southwestern Yemen, capturing Mocha and islands in Bab al-Mandeb. That is the key Red Sea shipping route that Saudi Arabia had been using to export its oil, since the Strait of Hormuz to the east is blocked by Iran. Now, the Houthis have been targeting Saudi tankers in Bab al-Mandeb. They say that is in response to Saudi Arabia's blockade of Houthi areas and Houthi ports. But the Saudis say their blockade is to prevent Iran from transferring weapons to the Houthis. Now, this new Saudi offensive is basically an attempt to reverse the loss of territory in Yemen and regain that territory along the strait.
19: That port city, Mocha, that you mentioned, what kind of shape is it in?
20: So most residents had fled Mocha when the Houthis swept into the city last month, and many of its hospitals had immediately shut down. And the UN says at least 180,000 people have been displaced overall in Yemen by this recent fighting. Now, we have spoken to aid workers who say women are giving birth in the open and people are sleeping under trees. And NPR reached several Yemenis in the governorate of Taiz, which Mocha is a part of. One man confirmed to us yesterday that he fled an area that had been taken by the Houthis just yesterday that lies along a main road linking two Yemeni government strongholds. That's the city of Taiz and Aden to the south. They are now cut off from one another. I want you to have a listen to what a resident in Taiz city, Osama al-Sarahi, told NPR last night. So he says the Houthis have encircled the city of Taiz and that people can't flee because the road is now cut off. And he says a number of civilians were killed on the outskirts of the city by Houthi forces as they tried to advance. And he says Taiz is now facing a crisis of aid and fuel because it all came from Aden. So while you're seeing the Saudi-led forces make gains in Mocha, you're seeing the Houthis make gains around Taiz.
19: Yeah, we're also hearing about the Houthis who have been attacking Saudi Arabia with missiles and drones.
20: Yeah, so the Houthis say that they have hit several Saudi Aramco oil sites in the past few days. We don't have confirmation of that, and Saudi Arabia is not commenting on specific attacks. The Houthis are, however, also targeting air bases in Saudi Arabia and airports, and the kingdom did say that Riyadh Airport was among two airports that were hit last night in Saudi Arabia. Now, to defend against these attacks, Saudi Arabia is getting some support from Britain and France. Yesterday, top ministers from Pakistan and Turkey also met in Saudi Arabia, and they confirmed that they're providing rapid military support now to the kingdom as part of the Mecca Agreement. That's the new defense pact that was signed by the three countries over the summer. And this pact really stems from President Trump's reluctance to get directly involved in another war in the Gulf. The U.S. has not agreed to Saudi Arabia's request for refueling support, but it is sharing intel on the Houthis.
19: That's NPR's Aya Batraoui in Dubai. Thank you very much.
20: Thanks, A.
19: For more on the fight over Red Sea shipping lanes, we've called up Ambassador Michael Ratney. He served as U.S. Ambassador to Saudi Arabia during the Biden administration and is now a non-resident senior advisor with the Center for Strategic and International Affairs. Ambassador, we are reaching you in the Saudi capital of Riyadh this morning. And Aya Batraoui just told us that the Houthis have been attacking Saudi Arabia, including the airport in Riyadh. How is all of this being felt where you are?
21: I mean, it's a funny thing because life here, I just got here a couple of days ago, looks perfectly normal to me, although normal doesn't always include a very loud boom everyone heard last night near the airport, which is apparently a Houthi rocket getting intercepted, probably by Patriot interceptors, fortunately.
19: Okay, so to the eye, at least, things don't look that bad.
21: No, not in Riyadh. Apparently in the southwest, in the area of Jazan and Najran, closer to the Yemeni border, the Houthis have been really kind of upping their attacks on airports, military infrastructure and so forth, and energy infrastructure as well.
19: Yeah, how have the Houthis been able to gain so much ground recently? I know for more than a decade, Saudi Arabia has led a coalition of 9 countries against the Houthis. So how have they been able to do this?
21: So the Houthis get a lot of support from the Iranians, obviously, weapons, financial support and so forth. But they're also just a remarkably tenacious and resourceful group. They started basically as a tribal insurgency, and now they control large swaths of the country, including the capital. And they have been able to innovate, to develop weapons, to defy many, many efforts, U.S. efforts, Saudi efforts, to defeat them. And they still pose a significant threat, not just to the Saudis, but to shipping throughout the Red Sea.
19: You mentioned the Houthis depending on support from Tehran. If they didn't have that support, would they be able to do any of this?
21: So it's become sort of a symbiotic relationship. Once upon a time, they were a proxy of the Iranians, like Hezbollah or these militias in Iraq. They have an independence streak as well, and they've become quite resourceful and innovative. And it's sort of a two-way innovation now. The Iranians help them. They now, in some ways, help the Iranians. I think if the support was cut off completely, no financial support, no weapons flows, no advisors, they would have a harder time of it. But they have been just crazy tenacious.
19: One thing, Ambassador, because Saudi Arabia has one of the world's largest military budgets, so I think people are wondering why has it been so difficult for them to defeat the Houthis?
21: So some of it's just the nature of the Houthis. They're not a conventional army in the sense that many militaries are trained and equipped to deal with. They started as an insurgency, and they still behave like one. They are sort of this region's Viet Cong, if you will. But also, you know, the Saudi military, the whole structure of it was built on partnership principally with the United States. And I think this is a moment when they were hoping the United States would get involved in a more muscular way.
19: So about that, is it in the U.S.'s interest to join this latest offensive? Because we heard Saudi Arabia getting help from the U.K. and France, and they have that new defense agreement with Pakistan and Turkey. So what about the U.S.'s interest? Is it there for them to help them?
21: Yeah, clearly the calculation in Washington is it's not. And you know, and on the one hand, I sort of understand a reluctance to what would seem to be opening another front in a war, just as seemingly the sort of central conflict with the Iranians is petering out. But that said, the Houthis aren't going anywhere. And if you think about it, it's not really just about Saudi or just about oil. Something like a quarter of global container traffic goes through the Red Sea, through the Bab el-Mandeb and up to the Suez Canal. And although the Houthis aren't targeting that now, they're sticking to targeting Saudi ships and Saudi infrastructure. Leaving them in the control that they've had really, I think, poses a danger to global commerce in the long run. It's something that eventually, maybe not now, eventually we're going to have to deal with.
19: You recently wrote a piece titled, Is the U.S. Abandoning Saudi Arabia in Its Moment of Need? So I'm going to throw the question that you posed back at you. Is it?
21: Well, we have had a partnership with Saudi Arabia for decades, not just arms sales, but training exercises. They're totally knitted into the CENTCOM planning process. That's the U.S. military command that deals with the Middle East. And all of it was geared towards being ready when they're attacked, to be a partner for them when they're attacked. And this is kind of full-on warfare at this point. Their enemies, not just the Iranians, but the Houthis, are striking them in a tenacious way. And I think their hope and expectation that was we were there to help them, and in many ways we're not.
19: Michael Ratney served as a U.S. ambassador to Saudi Arabia during the Biden administration. Ambassador, thanks.
21: Anytime.
8: The 2026 midterms are exactly 4 weeks away. And starting today, each Tuesday this month, Morning Edition is reporting on the ground in pivotal states that will decide the balance of power in this country. One of the more consequential U.S. Senate races is happening here in Maine, which is why you'll be hearing from me throughout the show from across this state. The race everyone is watching is the Senate, where Republican incumbent Susan Collins is campaigning to hold on to her seat by defeating Democrat Troy Jackson. Maine Public's chief political correspondent Steve Missler joins me now here in Portland, Maine. Good morning, Steve.
0: Good to be with you.
8: It's good to see you in person. So much has happened in this race over the past year. Democrat Troy Jackson joined the contest pretty late, about 2 months ago. Jackson, of course, was nominated by the Maine Democratic Party after Graham Plattner withdrew because of a sexual assault allegation. What's the vibe been like here?
0: Yeah, I think exhaustion. We have an exhausted electorate, to be honest, between the nonstop ads, polling requests, and text messages. I just think voters have had enough. And this has been a long campaign that began more than a year ago when Plattner got into the race. So
1: yeah,
0: it's been a long year.
1: So the Democratic nominee, Troy Jackson, he's had a really compressed schedule to try and beat out a longtime incumbent. How's that going?
0: Yeah, it's been tough, not only in the logistical sense of having to hire staff, but also just getting his footing and presenting himself to voters. Jackson has been involved in Maine politics for two decades, but he's not a household name here. And that's meant introducing himself to voters while Republicans and affiliated groups race to define him via a withering blitz of advertising and mailers and that sort of thing.
1: Is there anything to glean from polls or other data about how close this race is?
0: Well, most of the polls have shown a statistical dead heat, regardless of who was leading. But there are signals in the surveys that seem meaningful. And one is that Senator Collins' central reelection message that she's this influential force and brings federal dollars to Maine is resonating. We've seen a couple of surveys in which voters believe Collins is better at bringing federal resources to the state. And that's basically her reelection argument in a nutshell. And at the same time, polls are showing that they want Democrats to control the Senate as a check against the president.
1: Now, you mentioned that Republican groups have been racing to define Jackson, but how are Democrats trying to erode Collins' support in the state?
0: Well, the primary message from Democrats is to link her as closely as possible to President Trump and to attack her image as an independent senator who bucks the party. Jackson likes to talk about the number of times she's voted with the president.
1: Maine Public's Steve Missler. Thank you, Steve.
0: Thank you.

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1: And this is WPR News, and it's 5:19. It is a Tuesday. Good morning. I'm really glad you're with us for the show today. We've got a lot more to get to this hour. We will continue bringing Maine stories as the Morning Edition crew broadcasts from Maine today. We are also going to hear about that merger between Paramount and Warner Brothers. It officially begins today. What does it mean for the future of media? That's all ahead on WPR.
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1: It's Morning Edition on WPR News. High temperatures getting into the 70s all across Wisconsin today. It's going to be windy with gusts near 20 miles per hour at times, but things should be staying dry. Overnight, a few clouds, but still no rain, with lows in the 40s and 50s. This is WPR.
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8: This is Morning Edition from NPR News. I'm A. Martinez.
9: And I'm Leila Faldin in Portland, Maine, hosting for Maine Public. The midterm elections are 1 month away, and every week until then, my co-hosts and I will take you to people and places in battleground states that will determine the balance of power in this country. Today, we're in Maine, where immigration enforcement here is playing out in ways that echo other places in the country.
10: They're still disappearing a person a day.
9: A person a day?
10: Yeah. Yep.
9: At least that's how it feels to Amy Smith, the founder of Healthy Homeworks, describing the ICE presence in her neighborhood of Lewiston, north of Portland, with a large immigrant community. We meet her at her office, where she pulls out a map.
10: This is our map for the work that we do.
9: Okay.
10: Which is basically we do.
9: She describes her work making homeownership attainable for residents here.
10: It's the intersection of the three poorest census tracts in the state. Heavy concentration of immigrants, highest concentration of children under five, very high lead poisoning levels.
9: Smith has lived in this former mill town for years. Today, she says the fear running through her city has never been so palpable, and that's most visible at a nearby daycare. These days, the daycare's curtains are always drawn. Inside, babies and toddlers are taking naps, giving us a chance to talk to staff.
11: Nice to meet you. I'm Layla.
12: Nice to meet you, Layla.
11: Nice to meet you.
9: 19-year-old H helps run this daycare with her mom. They're asylum seekers from Angola. They ask us to use only their first initials because of how afraid they are of drawing ICE's attention. H says she's anxious every second she's outside the house.
12: You walk fast. You don't walk alone. And if there's a car following you or you think it's following you, that's when you start to panic.
9: Because it seems quiet outside.
12: It looks quiet. Because when it started, they started taking people out loud. It was a big mess. Mm-hmm. So they pretended like they stopped. If you're isolated, That's where they're going to take you.
9: Before the ICE surge started in January, the daycare had 32 kids. The parents are mostly immigrants. They got scared. They stopped coming. The daycare also shut down for a few weeks. But then many immigrants had to reemerge.
12: Because we have to work. We have bills. So now we go out, but you have to be alert.
9: Today, only 12 of the kids are back in their care. H and her mom say their family has done everything right, sought asylum, followed the rules, but one of H's siblings was detained by ICE. How many people do you both know that have been detained?
12: Oh, too many. Too many to count.
9: By July, there was a 161% jump of arrests by ICE of people with no criminal records in Maine. That's compared to all of last year. Maine Public analyzed federal data the Deportation Data Project obtained. I ask H and her mom if they feel support from their neighbors. They say yes, from some who've brought them food, taken out their trash, helped with rent, but not everyone supports them. And I heard that in Lewiston and beyond. A woman screaming as she passes the front door of this daycare.
4: And this is daycare. And the people that run this daycare, go kill them!
9: Another yelling out the window at an anti-ICE protest encampment in another city.
13: I see a silence.
4: ICE, baby!
13: Okay, you just heard somebody yelling out their window, ICE, ICE, baby, at these protesters.
9: Lewiston business owner Matthew Terry, who says ICE has made things better.
14: ICE made it known that they were coming to Lewiston, and the shootings stopped. Nothing, not a peep, nothing.
9: We head back toward Amy Smith's office, the Lewiston resident who's been helping her neighbors afford homes.
10: It just makes me so sad because the people who are here are working so hard to build a good life. And 3 years ago, they were thriving. And now they're not. These are not the worst of the worst. I don't know of anybody in Lewiston who's been apprehended who is actually a criminal.
9: The way ICE acts with what she sees as casual cruelty and the way that attitude is encouraged between neighbors, that's shaping Amy Smith's vote this year. She says she voted for the Senate Republican incumbent Susan Collins once, some 20 years ago.
10: But since then, have not been a supporter. I think for me, the biggest thing is to make sure that our federal government actually works for us. And that the money stops flowing to these ridiculous vanity projects. And there's no reason that we are at war right now. And so the short-sightedness and the rhetoric and the activities and the cuts, it's just disgusting.
9: But she's not only angry at the Republican Party and the president.
10: I completely blame the Democratic Party for Trump being in office again. The minute Biden got elected the first time, they had to figure out who was next. And they just didn't. They just didn't do it.
9: So she says she's watching her neighbors struggle, and she spends every day trying to protect them.
10: So it's really exhausting to be actually doing the hard work, right, for your neighbors, and watching people of privilege take pot shots all day, every day, without any actual facts.
9: Smith doesn't want what happened this summer in another city in Maine, Biddeford, to happen ever again. When ICE shot and killed a 25-year-old Colombian immigrant and father named Joan Sebastian Duran Guerrero during an attempted traffic stop on his way to work. The Department of Homeland Security told NPR that they never said he was the target of ICE agents that day. He leaves behind a 3-year-old daughter, Dulce, and his wife, Carolina Rojas Alvarez. I spoke with her recently at her lawyer's office.
15: What has life been like since that day?
16: Muy difícil.
17: Very difficult. Now I have to face everything alone. And it's even more painful to hear my little girl scream his name, saying, "Papa, where are you?" That's the most painful thing I've had to experience ever since his death, and that I can't bring him back to her.
9: Rojas Alvarez says she wants the man who killed her husband to be held accountable.
15: You have a 3-year-old daughter. I mean, what are you going to do now? What is your plan? Are you going to stay in Maine?
16: Por el momento, sí, mientras.
17: I will while the investigation is ongoing, but not in the future. In other words, she's not going to study or make a life here.
9: The Trump administration's immigration enforcement has divided and galvanized voters in this country. For some, the heavy-handed approach is exactly what they want in immigration. For others, the months of detentions, deportations, and killings are a sign of just how much the country has strayed from its professed values.
15: Those sentiments will go with them into the ballot box. This is NPR News.
18: President Trump wants his name on everything from battleships to airports. Historically, it's pretty rare for presidents to stamp their identities on public assets. 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
1: 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It's 5:29, and I'm really glad you're here on this Tuesday. 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
22: Live from NPR News in Washington, I'm Dave Mattingly. This year's Nobel Prize in Physics is being awarded to Francis Hallzon for his work to discover tiny subatomic high-energy particles from space known as neutrinos. The 82-year-old scientist is originally from Belgium and is affiliated with the University of Wisconsin-Madison. He's being honored for his work with the Ice Cube Neutrino Observatory at the South Pole. The U.S. Supreme Court's new term is underway. NPR's Nina Totenberg says court observers continue speculating on whether Justice Samuel Alito plans to retire.
23: Well, there's been some pressure from fellow conservatives who want him to retire so a younger conservative can take his place while Republicans still control the White House and Congress. But he told CBS News that while he did think about stepping down this year, he decided against it.
24: I could still make a valuable contribution. It's hard to give up the opportunity to do something that I think will be good for the Constitution and good for the country as long as I'm able to do it.
22: That's NPR's Nina Totenberg reporting. Alito joined the Supreme Court in 2006 after being nominated by President George W. Bush. President Trump has approved the use of a firing squad for the former U.S. Army major convicted of killing 13 people at Fort Hood, Texas in 2009. This is NPR News.
1: This is Wisconsin Public Radio News at 5:31. I'm Alex Crow. A national animal welfare group says federal documents show repeated incidents of monkeys suffering from inadequate care at the University of Wisconsin-Madison's National Primate Research Center. The National Anti-Vivisection Society found that in 2025, monkeys at the Madison Research Center experienced inadequate veterinary care, painful procedures without proper relief, and unsafe and unsanitary conditions. The group used animal welfare violation data documented by the U.S. Department of Agriculture. Meredith Blanchard is with the animal rights organization. She says 8 monkeys did not receive post-experiment pain medication that they were required to have.
25: UW-Madison just continues to show up as a really concerning facility for repeated failures of even minimum care standards of the Animal Welfare Act.
1: A university spokesperson said USDA inspectors conducted a routine review in February of 2025, which resulted in 3 citations. She said corrective actions were already in place when inspectors arrived. A new analysis shows about 1 in 3 Wisconsin clerks still use consumer email accounts for election business. The report by VoteBeat.org found that those clerks use accounts from providers like Gmail or Hotmail instead of .gov email accounts. VoteBeat's Alexander Scher told WPR's Wisconsin Today that getting all clerks to make the switch is challenging in Wisconsin. That's because there are more than 1,900 clerks at the municipal and county level. Scher said some communities can use grant funds to cover the cost of moving to .gov emails, but she highlighted that some small towns are, quote, under-resourced and may not have an IT person to assist with ongoing changes. Lots of sunshine expected across Wisconsin today with highs in the 70s, but it's going to be really windy at times with gusts near 20 miles per hour. A few clouds overnight, but staying dry with lows down into the 40s and 50s. More news at WPR.org. 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
2: It's Morning Edition from NPR News. I'm Leila Fadel in Portland, Maine, hosting from Maine Public.
8: And I'm Martinez in Culver City, California. A new era in Hollywood is about to begin.
2: The deal to consolidate Paramount, Skydance, and Warner Brothers Discovery is expected to close today. The $111 billion merger faced public protests, but ultimately passed legal and regulatory challenges in the U.S. and in Europe.
8: NPR's Manalit Del Barco joins us now from Los Angeles. Manalit, it is going to be one big, massive company. Who's in charge? What's in this company?
3: Yeah, so David Ellison will control this new media empire with help from his billionaire father, Larry Ellison, and investors from the Middle East. Their company, Skydance, combines two legendary film studios, both more than 100 years old, Paramount Pictures and Warner Brothers Pictures. Ellison also gets their streaming services like Paramount Plus and HBO Max. He gets MTV, Comedy Central, the Food Network, and two huge news outlets, CNN and CBS News. Ellison has defended the merger from critics worried about him having too much power over the media. This is Ellison on CNBC in March after outbidding Netflix.
5: This deal is basically, you know, it's pro-competitive, it's pro-consumer. It's good for the overall creative economy. We now have a library of 15,000 films, everything from Harry Potter to the DC Universe, Mission Impossible, Top Gun, The Godfather under one roof.
3: And that's not to mention popular TV shows the companies distribute, like Ted Lasso, The Daily Show, the Star Trek franchise, and all those Looney Tunes cartoons.
8: Now, when companies merge like this, sometimes changes occur, Manalit. What are some of those changes expected with this new company?
3: Yeah, well, Ellison already announced his co-CEO will be Enon Kreiz, the former head of Mattel. But Michael DeLuca and Pamela Abdi, the duo that headed Warner Brothers Pictures, are now out of the picture. Just last year at the Oscars, they celebrated their films Sinners and One Battle After Another. You know, the Writers Guild of America and 12 state attorneys general tried unsuccessfully to block this merger. And as part of the settlement, Ellison agreed that the combined studios will make 30 films a year for the next few years. But critics remain skeptical of that.
8: What have you heard, though, about changes in the TV news networks? So you mentioned CNN and CBS. So what have you heard about changes that maybe Skydance might make?
3: Well, there's been a lot of worry about what might happen to CNN with the Ellisons being allies to President Trump. I spoke to Jessica Gonzalez. She's the co-CEO of the nonprofit media advocacy organization Free Press. That's not to be confused with the media company Free Press, founded by Barry Weiss, the head of CBS News. Well, Gonzalez's group helped organize the Block the Merger coalition.
6: We're concerned about the Ellisons corrupting CNN. We're concerned about what the Ellisons have already done since taking over Paramount and CBS. They are willing to use their money and power to censor the news, to tear down stories that they or the president don't like. We deserve better than billionaire oligarchs controlling our media system.
3: Now, to get the deal passed, Ellison promised to set up an independent oversight board to protect CNN from political interference. Skydance says the current head of CNN, Mark Thompson, will remain. Barry Weiss will continue to head CBS News.
8: Okay, so what about people that watch these films and TV shows that are going to be under this big umbrella and the people who work on all these projects?
3: Well, people against the deal predict that viewers could soon have to pay more for streaming services, and they could have fewer choices, and they say layoffs are inevitable. Ellison comes into this with a huge amount of debt, and for now, workers at both companies will be starting the day a bit unsure about their futures at Skydance.
8: That's NPR's Manalit Del Barco, who covers the media industry for us from Los Angeles. Manalit, thanks.
3: Thank you.
15: Russian authorities are telling people to stay calm after a worker at an infectious disease institute in Siberia died. The cause of the illness that killed her is unknown, and that death has led people to speculate about the outbreak of the plague or another very infectious disease. Joining us to talk about where things stand is NPR's Russia correspondent Charles Maines in Moscow. Good morning, Charles.
4: Morning, Lena.
15: So what do we know about what happened?
4: Well, so one thing that's never been disputed, last Tuesday, a 28-year-old female lab worker at an anti-plague research institute in Siberia's Irkutsk region fell ill and died 2 days later. The cause of her death is where things get murky. The head of Russia's consumer health watchdog, a body called Rospotrebnadzor, was dispatched immediately to the area. That's some 2,500 miles from Moscow, and quickly declared this young woman had died from pneumonia of an unknown origin. A follow-on investigation by the agency found no pathogens in this lab worker's body were linked to her work with infectious diseases, nor was there any evidence of other employees that had gotten sick. And so authorities declared the epidemiological environment in the Irkutsk region stable, a position that's been backed by the Kremlin, so kind of case closed.
15: Is that what people there think, case closed?
4: Well, that's the problem. You know, these reassuring statements aren't doing much to calm the public. They're seeing, I want to stress, unconfirmed reports by local media that several hospitals have been placed under quarantine. Why? Well, the reports spoke of concerns about the spread of the pneumonic plague, a potentially deadly airborne disease that is among the areas of study at this Siberian laboratory. Transparency with the Russian government has long been an issue here. So when people see additional measures like videos on social media showing health workers wanding temperature gauges over passengers as they arrive on flights from Irkutsk to Moscow, you know, it sets off alarm bells, particularly after the experience of the COVID pandemic.
15: And what can you tell us about the institute itself, where the lab technician who died was working?
4: Well, for one, it's got a really long name, the Irkutsk Anti-Plague Research Institute of Siberia and the Far East. The institute itself dates back to the Stalinist period. It was founded by the Soviets in the 1930s to monitor strains of dangerous pathogens like anthrax, cholera, and the plague, the latter of which has rolled across Siberia through the millennia. But the institute's work has also been preventative. I mean, it's even partnered with specialists from the U.S., Europe, and China in recent years. So there's nothing here to suggest, at least based on its history, that this is some kind of military biolab or anything of that nature. But again, that hasn't stopped people from speculating.
15: What has the U.S. government said?
4: Well, President Trump has offered to help Russia with any containment efforts if need be. And Secretary of State Marco Rubio struck a similar tone, saying basically, let's wait and see. Oh, I'm sorry, we're missing the clip, but basically Rubio said we're watching and monitoring this closely, and there's no cause for alarm, but they're going to keep an eye on it. And just one final point, Layla, if by some chance this is the plague, it's worth keeping in mind this is not an unknown pathogen like we saw with COVID-19. In fact, just the opposite.

0: Marketplace Morning Report is still to come this hour. We'll hear how pre-market trading is going, getting set for markets to open later this morning. In just a couple of minutes, we will hear about one of the greatest players in hockey history who says he's going to be hanging up the skates after this year. That's all ahead, plus news at 6 here on Morning Edition.
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1: And high school referees are aging out of the game. Hear about efforts in Wisconsin to address the scarcity of officials.
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4: Wisconsin Public Radio is a service of the Wisconsin Educational Communications Board and the University of Wisconsin-Madison, with additional financial support from the Corporation for Public Broadcasting and from listeners through the Wisconsin Public Radio Association.
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0: It's Morning Edition on Wisconsin Public Radio at 5:44. Here's a look at what's happening in news. The Supreme Court heard arguments yesterday in a case involving whether local governments can sue oil and gas companies in state court to help cover costs associated with climate change. Billions of dollars at stake in that case. Suncor and ExxonMobil are being sued. President Trump said this week that he will stop using taxpayer funds for TV ads glorifying himself. Instead, he will tap his Super PAC to cover the costs going forward. That Super PAC has more than $400 million on hand. The ads cost about $1.5 million. And a new analysis shows about 1 in 3 Wisconsin clerks still use consumer email accounts for election business instead of .gov email accounts. This is WPR.
1: 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Inspired by a true David versus Goliath story about truth at all costs, in theaters Thursday. 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Investing in securities involves the risk of loss. 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
2: 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I'm Leila Fadel.
3: And I'm A. Martinez. Hockey superstar Alexander Ovechkin will leave the NHL at the end of this season. The 41-year-old Russian's announcement comes exactly 21 years after his debut for the Washington Capitals. Now, Ovechkin would eventually break the all-time goal-scoring record set by Wayne Gretzky. Here's that moment on the Monumental Sports Network.
4: The chasing days are done! Alex Ovechkin is the greatest goal scorer in the history of the NHL!
3: The only one to score over 900 goals. For more on Ovechkin's career, we called up Barry Sverluga about that. He's a columnist for The Atlantic. So, Barry, where would Ovechkin rank in the pantheon of great hockey players?
5: Well, certainly among goal scorers, he has no peer. He passed Gretzky in April 2025 at the age of 39. Lots of talk about what's his all-around game like. Was he as good as Gretzky as a passer? Certainly not. But he's right, an instant Hall of Famer and really a legend in Washington because he's played his whole career right here.
3: Yeah, and he might have a chance to pass Lemieux in total points, goals and assists, maybe ninth by the end of his career.
5: Yes, possible for sure. He's about to become the Capitals' all-time leader in assists. He's only four away from that. There's really no mark in terms of goal scoring that he doesn't have. He has 20-30 goal seasons. That's more than anybody, 929 total goals. He's just been a machine for a career that spans back to a time when the league was coming out of a lockout and really needed stars, young stars, he and Pittsburgh's Sidney Crosby, the top two, to lift them out of into a new era.
3: Now, one thing that we found out lately is that Ovechkin supports Russian President Vladimir Putin, even appearing in a pro-Putin campaign ad, and that has led to some criticism in the U.S. Do you think that this maybe rises above the typical disagreements have about the role of politics in sports?
5: Well, it's interesting because actually Ovechkin's support of Putin has been overt for a long time, dating his Instagram

0: Avatar has long been a picture of him and Putin. He created a social media movement in 2017 ahead of the Russian presidential elections, a hashtag Team Putin or Putin Team. So this is really nothing new. What kind of makes it controversial headed into his last year was the fact that he appeared in an ad in September for Putin's Russia, United Russia Party. That kind of freshened up the news and brought some new criticism for an issue that he's really been very open about for years.
1: Now, the Capitals are supposed to be pretty good this season, Barry. You think his farewell tour, if there is going to be one, might be a distraction for the Caps?
0: You know, I think that's something that Ovechkin wrestled with. He doesn't really want to go into every rink for the last time and be handed a gold watch or a rocking chair or that kind of stuff. This team really does have the biggest goals. I mean, they won the Stanley Cup in 2018. That kind of cemented Ovechkin's legacy in the sport and in the town. This is probably their best roster since then. So it'll be interesting to see how they balance the individual honors and homages that he's going to get with what the team goals are, which is to win the whole thing.
1: Has he played for Russia recently, or is there maybe a chance he could play for Russia at one point?
0: I mean, Russia was not allowed in the Olympics this last time around, so that was a big miss on his resume. He had played for them in 2006 and 2010 with no medals, disappointingly.
1: Ovechkin, Messi, they're all retiring. Barry Sverluga of The Athletic, thank you very much.
0: Appreciate you having me. Bands that make her dance. Bands that make her
1: dance. Bands that make her dance. Bands that make her dance. This is Morning Edition from MP.

0: Boy, what a story. Thanks for joining us for Morning Edition. I am in my 30s, so my formative sports years have been growing up watching guys like Ovechkin and Sidney Crosby play hockey. It is definitely a new era. We've got 11 minutes left in the this hour of the program with the Marketplace Morning Report coming up in just a couple of minutes. News on the way at 6 o'clock, and then afterwards we will hear about Election Day 1 month from now. All ahead on WPR.
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0: It's Morning Edition on Wisconsin Public Radio. The Brewers are one win away from the NLCS. Game 3 against the Padres takes place tonight on the road at 8:30. Elsewhere in the MLB playoffs yesterday, the Rays beat the Yankees to take a 2-0 series lead, and the White Sox beat the Guardians to take a 2-0 series lead as well. The other National League series taking place tonight as well, with the Braves and Dodgers squaring off at 5. In the NFL, the Falcons beat the Saints on Monday Night Football last night. This Sunday, it's the Packers taking on the Bears at noon. In weather, highs in the 70s with lots of sunshine today. Wind gusts near 20 miles per hour, though. Still dry overnight with lows in the 40s and 50s. This is WPR News.
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6: From Marketplace in Washington, I'm Kimberly Adams. More Americans than ever are questioning the value of higher education. A new survey from Gallup finds that just 31% of adults in the U.S. think a college education is very important. That's the lowest since Gallup first asked that question nearly 50 years ago. Marketplace's Stephanie Hughes looks at what's going on.
8: In the cauldron of ingredients that's led to this loss of trust in higher education, the cost of college is key. So are the loans people take out to cover that cost.
9: Everybody knows somebody who's drowning in debt.
8: Josh Weiner leads the Aspen Institute's College Excellence Program.
9: That difficulty repaying debt is shaping how people feel about the whole system.
8: Another ingredient, says Weiner, many recent college grads have struggled to find work, and their stories resonate with would-be students. Also, says Catherine Hill with the education nonprofit Ithaca SNR, higher ed hasn't worked out for a lot of people. There are more than 43 million adults in the U.S. who started college, may have taken on some debt, but never got a degree.
10: Those people haven't experienced the benefits of going on to higher education, and in many cases, it's probably made them worse off.
8: Top that off with a heavy dollop of worry about what AI is going to do to the labor market, and you end up with the current stew of uncertainty. That's tough for colleges, which are also seeing fewer international students and a dwindling number of young people.
10: I think schools are going to be very challenged in terms of net tuition revenue.
8: Hill says one potential source of new students are the old ones, those millions of people who started college but never finished. I'm Stephanie Hughes for Marketplace.
6: Let's do the numbers. The FTSE in London is up 0.5%. Dow, S&P, and NASDAQ futures are up in the 0.3% to 0.4% range, with the Dow future up 222 points. The 10-year Treasury yield is down at 5.27%.
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6: More than 2 million young people between the ages of 19 and 24 could lose Medicaid coverage in the next couple of years as new work requirements and more frequent eligibility checks phase in, according to a new report from the Urban Institute. This is in the 40 Medicaid expansion states, plus Washington, D.C., where low-income adults who don't have kids or a disability are currently able to get free or low-cost health coverage through the government. And it's despite the fact that nearly 90% of young adults should still be eligible to keep their insurance under the new rules. Marketplace's Samantha Fields has more.
5: A lot is changing soon for many people on Medicaid. In most states, starting January 1st, to keep their insurance, low-income adults will have to prove they're working or volunteering at least 80 hours a month, that they're in school at least half-time, or that they should be exempt from those requirements because they're a caregiver or too sick to work. And they'll have to submit that proof every 6 months, twice as often as they do now.
11: Just by virtue of people having to do more paperwork, you see these dramatic estimates of the number of people who will lose their coverage.
5: Leo Cuello at Georgetown Center for Children and Families says the risk is particularly high for young people.
11: First of all, they're more likely to have gig economy work, informal work arrangements.
5: Gig work tends to be hard for states to verify automatically, which means more paperwork more often.
11: They're more likely to be in school, which means that if a state doesn't have a good system for doing automatic data matches for school, again, they're going to have to do a lot of reporting to show that they're in school.
5: And many people in their late teens or early 20s are just new to all the admin required to get and keep insurance. Betsy Cliff at the University of Chicago says when you're that age, it's also common to move around a lot.
12: Because you haven't settled into a job or a place to live.
5: And she says that can be a barrier to keeping health coverage.
12: It's much easier to stay enrolled in Medicaid if your life is more stable. So if you keep the same address, if you keep the same income, if you keep the same phone number.
5: If you don't, you could miss the phone call or the letter telling you it's time to recertify. Jennifer Haley at the Urban Institute says all of this could lead to 2.3 million young adults losing Medicaid over the next couple of years.
13: Coverage is projected to fall among young adults in every state that has adopted the ACA Medicaid expansion.
5: How much it'll fall could vary a lot by state, according to Jennifer Tolbert at the health policy nonprofit KFF.
14: States do have options and can adopt policies that will help to mitigate any potential coverage losses.
5: One option they have, at least next year, that could make a big difference, she says, is to let people submit a letter saying, I drive 20 hours a week for Uber as proof of employment, instead of requiring official pay stubs. Nikita Singaretti at Fortuna Health says even better would be making it so that as many people as possible don't even have to submit paperwork every 6 months.
15: The number one thing is using data to automatically get people through the renewal process.
5: If a state can verify someone's employment or student status through a database, they'll just stay enrolled.
15: Number two is, of course, education, but education with navigation partners. So actually people, actually navigators that could guide people through the process.
5: And Leo Cuello at Georgetown says states need to make a point of getting the word out in places young people are likely to see it.
11: That means doing outreach campaigns that are not just, you know, in the newspaper, but also showing up on, you know, TikTok streams.
5: And he says it means giving people options for submitting whatever proof they need to submit.
11: So, for example, do I have to get a physical copy of my medical record, put it in an envelope, and mail it in?
5: Or can I take a screenshot of my record and text it in? The easier states can make it, Cuello says, the more likely young people are to keep their insurance. I'm Samantha Fields for Marketplace.
6: Our producers are Emma Condon, Tamara Fagan, and Ariana Rosas. Our senior producer is Alex Schroeder. Our supervising senior producer is Meredith Gerritsen-Morby. In Washington, I'm Kimberly Adams with the Marketplace Morning Report. 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
17: Good morning. This is WGTD HD Kenosha, Racine, Elkhorn, and Lake Geneva. You're listening to Morning Edition for this Tuesday, October 6th. I'm Scott Nelson for WGTD. Coming up, President Trump says threats led to the U.S. pulling out bombers from Fairford in southern England. More on the way. Our top local story, a Kenosha judge disqualifies D.A. Xavier Solis from two cases in which a friend and political ally is listed as the victim. More coming up. But first, the WGTD forecast. Today looks mostly sunny and warm with a high of 70. Tonight, partly cloudy and calm with a low of 54. Local news coming up in just 3 minutes.
19: Live from NPR News in Washington, I'm Korva Coleman. Forces in Yemen that are backed by Saudi Arabia say they've recaptured a port city from Houthi rebels. But this comes as Houthi rebels based in Yemen are firing into Saudi Arabia. They claim they have hit Saudi oil sites over the past few days. The Saudi government has not confirmed this. NPR's Aya Batraoui says Saudi Arabia is now getting help.
20: To defend against these attacks, Saudi Arabia is getting some support from Britain and France. Yesterday, top ministers from Pakistan and Turkey also met in Saudi Arabia, and they confirmed that they're providing rapid military support now to the kingdom as part of the Mecca Agreement. That's the new defense pact that was signed by the three countries over the summer. And this pact really stems from President Trump's reluctance to get directly involved in another war in the Gulf. The U.S. has not agreed to Saudi Arabia's request for refueling support, but it is sharing intel on the Houthis.
19: NPR's Aya Batraoui reporting. The White House did not allow reporters from the media organization Politico to fly on Air Force One yesterday. That was for President Trump's trip to Nebraska. Politico and President Trump are in active litigation over the news outlet's right to cover him. NPR's Juliana Kim reports.
21: A Politico spokesperson confirmed to NPR that the publication was excluded from Monday's press pool, which refers to a group of reporters traveling with the president. Politico, along with CNN and MS Now, was barred from the White House last month before they filed a lawsuit and a judge ordered the Trump administration to temporarily restore access. The outlets accused Trump of retaliating because of what he says is unfavorable coverage of him. In a statement, the White House said traveling with the president on Air Force One is a privilege, not a right. The next hearing on the case is scheduled for Thursday. Juliana Kim, NPR News.
19: President Trump will visit a port just outside Baltimore, Maryland today. He's scheduled to speak at an event hosted by defense contractor Anduril Industries. The port is very close to where the Key Bridge collapsed in March 2024. It had been hit by a container ship leaving Baltimore. Six workers were killed. The Nobel Prize in Physics has gone to a researcher who led an effort to build a giant particle detector in Antarctica. NPR's Jeff Brumfield has more on what it found.
22: Francis Halsin has spent his career chasing ghostly particles known as neutrinos. Neutrinos rarely interact with regular matter, but when they do, they create a tiny flash of light. Halsin at the University of Wisconsin-Madison developed a plan to place detectors in a cubic kilometer of ice in Antarctica. At the time, it seemed like a long shot.
23: No really respectable conservative physicist would have joined me, but many talented people did.
22: The detector called Ice Cube won the prize for finding high-energy neutrinos from deep space. Jeff Brumfiel, NPR News.
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1: Good morning. This is WGTD News. I'm Scott Nelson. Our weather forecast for today looks mostly sunny and warm with a high of 70. Tonight, partly cloudy and calm with a low of 54. Currently, Kenosha's at 53, Racine's at 54, Elkhorn's at 49 degrees this morning. A Kenosha judge has disqualified District Attorney Xavier Solis from continuing to personally prosecute two cases in which a friend and political ally is listed as the victim. Solis had charged Jacqueline Nicolai with defamation, bail jumping, disorderly conduct, and restraining order violations in a pair of cases that stem from a long-standing social media feud that involved blogger Kevin Mathewson. In court yesterday, Judge David Hughes ruled that Solis had a conflict of interest that prohibited him, but not his office, in prosecuting Nicolai. However, Hughes ruled against a defense motion that had challenged the charges based on the evidence that was presented. Defense attorney Mackenzie Renner said that she planned to ask the judge to reconsider that ruling. The disqualification finding follows a somewhat similar ruling last month by the same judge in a sexual assault case in which Nicolai found herself as the victim. In that case, Judge Hughes prohibited Solis from having direct contact with Nicolai as he goes about preparing his case against the defendant, Nicolai's ex-husband. Renner had asked that a special prosecutor handle the sexual assault case. A status conference is scheduled for next week. The 17-year-old Racine boy who was fatally shot at Lockwood Park in Racine early Sunday has been identified as a Horlick High School junior. His name, Samarion Campbell. Police said Campbell was shot in the back during an altercation involving a large group of people in the park. A 16-year-old suffered a chest wound and is hospitalized in Milwaukee. Police identified the younger boy as a person of interest in the fatal shooting, and according to TMJ4, Campbell's older sister, Sandra Aranda, died in a house fire in February of this year. A spokesperson for Racine Unified said grief counselors were on hand at Horlick yesterday to help students deal with the loss. After 7 years of helping provide emergency food assistance throughout Kenosha County, the Kenosha County Food Bank has announced plans to dissolve and cease operations by the end of 2026. The organization, founded in 2019, said the decision came after exploring partnerships and other options to keep its operations sustainable. According to WTMJ, the food bank secretary said the decision was financial. She explained that the organization is run entirely by volunteers, and after reviewing its current circumstances, the board determined closing was the best path forward. The closure raises concerns and questions about how local organizations will continue meeting the demand for food assistance. At Shalom Center, Kenosha County's largest food pantry, providing food means more than filling grocery bags. Shalom Center, which has partnered with the food bank, expressed gratitude for the organization's years of service and said it remains committed to helping families facing hunger. Meanwhile, the Kenosha County Food Bank said it will work with pantry partners during the transition to help maintain access to emergency food resources.
2: It's Morning Edition from NPR News. Amy Martinez in Culver City, California.
3: And I'm Layla Faldin in Portland, Maine, hosting at Maine Public. Election Day is 4 weeks from today.
2: And a series of new polls are showing Democrats with a decided advantage in the midterms, but that's not the whole story. In a few minutes, we'll speak with Devin Barber, who leads the Democratic Senatorial Campaign Committee. We begin with the news.
3: To help with that, who better than NPR senior political editor and correspondent Domenico Montanaro. Good morning, Domenico.
4: Good morning, Layla.
3: Okay, so lots of polls flying around, and all of them seem to show Democrats doing well with voters. Just how confident should Democrats be?
4: Right. Well, polls are only one factor in midterms. You have to consider history, the national environment, the political structure, money, and polling. Now, sometimes they're all related, and most of those right now are favoring Democrats. And remember, though, polls aren't predictive. They tell us what's happening now, or rather during the dates when they were conducted with that particular sample and that polling outfit's way of waiting. You know, people still have to vote. These aren't prediction markets, and the prediction markets are really just trying to read the polls, where the money's heading, and what the news narratives are. But what is clear, though, is that the needle has moved in Democrats' direction over the last several months, especially in the Senate, and that's about all that really should be taken away right now, big picture.
3: So you say the needle has moved in Democrats' direction. What does that mean for the campaign and what might happen?
4: Yeah, I mean, no crystal ball here, but we can come up with some informed reasons for what might happen. First, we've seen the most movement in the Senate with lots of races moving in Democrats' direction, and that's because of what look to be tight races in red states. So the Senate is within reach now for Democrats, which I can hardly believe I'm even saying that because it was highly unlikely at the beginning of this cycle. But it's not so far afield to say that Democrats are the clear favorites to win the House.
3: Okay, why is that?
4: Well, I mean, you start with history and the national mood. In 18 of the 20 midterm elections since World War II, the president's party has lost House seats on average about 26 seats. And it's even worse when the president is unpopular, as President Trump is now. I mean, just a 37% approval rating, tied for the worst pre-midterm approval rating in the last half century with George W. Bush back in 2006. Back then, Democrats won the House and the Senate. Think about how people feel right now about the economy and the war in Iran. Those are both intertwined, as we know. And then think about how narrow House Republicans' majority is. It's only a few seats in the House. Democrats only need things to tip slightly in their direction for them to win. And the national mood certainly stacked against President Trump and the Republican Party. So Democrats have a clear advantage in the House. But there are some question marks about really how big those gains could be.
3: Why the question marks?
4: Well, I mean, there are a few things. The Democratic Party is unpopular. Now, that might matter less in a midterm, given that those are low turnout affairs. Usually the most fired up are the ones who turn out to vote. And anger is a real motivator. The intensity of opposition against Trump is just super high right now. The percentage of people in our last NPR PBS News Marist poll who said they strongly disapprove of the job the president is doing is 53%. That's the highest it's ever been. But the unpopularity of the party could still dampen enthusiasm for some of those voters who should lean in Democrats' direction. More importantly, for why these gains might be limited is the structure. I mean, 25 of the 31 seats that Democrats are targeting aren't places that Trump won in 2024. And as we know, in this hyperpartisan era, it's just hard to go into places like that and win in big numbers. You know, plus, Republicans were already somewhat insulated because of a landscape that favored them because of not just recent redistricting, but decades of it. That said, things do tend to tip in one direction in the end and midterms.
3: And what about the Senate? Lots of polling has come out showing Democrats competitive or leading in some pretty surprising places like Texas, Alaska, even Kansas.
4: Yeah, I mean, no doubt about it. I mean, Republicans are moving money out of a purple state like North Carolina and into red states like Kansas when they've already been spending a ton in Texas. You know, that's not what Republicans thought they'd be having to spend money on at the beginning of this election cycle. So Democrats have a shot now at winning the Senate, but they have to win in lots of places that they haven't had a long history of success in. You know, does that mean that that's what's going to happen? No, but if you talk to operatives in both parties, Democrats certainly have the wind at their backs right now, it seems.
3: NPR senior political editor and correspondent Domenico Montanaro. Thank you, Domenico.
4: You got it.
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8: Hi, I'm Ravenna Koenig, the West Coast Bureau Chief for NPR. 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NPR also has bureau chiefs for the Northeast, the South, the Midwest, and the Mountain West, not to mention 246 member stations across the country.
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28: 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I'm Keely Boltina along with Kyla Calvert-Mason. 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
5: Matthew in Blue Mound says, I have been a longtime listener and really value the informative and unbiased reporting provided by WPR. 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
1: Good morning. This is WGTD News. I'm Scott Nelson. Our weather forecast for today looks mostly sunny and warm out there with a high of 70. Tonight, partly cloudy and calm with a low of 54. Currently, Kenosha's at 53, Racine's at 54, Elkhorn's at 49 degrees this morning. A Union Grove man is facing criminal charges for allegedly using a high-tech camera on a wire to take pictures over and under fitting room doors at Target in Racine. A bond of $5,000 was set yesterday for 26-year-old Jacob Schuster. According to the criminal complaint, Target security had been keeping an eye on Schuster as he hung around apparel departments and appeared to be following young females into the unisex dressing area. A police officer approached Schuster as he appeared to be leaving, and according to the complaint, Schuster, upon being questioned, declined to give consent to have his phone searched, but purportedly confessed to the allegations. The complaint said additional charges could be filed once investigators obtain a warrant to examine the phone. A 24-year-old Illinois man who was charged last year with a role in stealing two vehicles from a dealership in Mount Pleasant and another in Delavan appeared in Racine Court Monday. Colby Hill Fields was charged following an examination of surveillance video and cell phone, social media, and financial records. A $5,000 bond was set.
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1: Looking at our weather trend, partly cloudy and calm tonight with a low of 54, a sunny and warm Wednesday with highs back into the 70s, and more of the same for Thursday with sunny skies and a high of 70.
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16: This is Morning Edition from NPR News. I'm Leila Fadel.
2: And I'm A. Martinez.
16: The 2026 midterms are exactly 4 weeks away. And starting today, each Tuesday this month, Morning Edition is reporting on the ground in pivotal states that will decide the balance of power in this country. One of the more consequential U.S. Senate races is happening here in Maine, which is why you'll be hearing from me throughout the show from across this state. The race everyone is watching is the Senate, where Republican incumbent Susan Collins is campaigning to hold on to her seat by defeating Democrat Troy Jackson. Maine Public's chief political correspondent Steve Missler joins me now here in Portland, Maine. Good morning, Steve.
17: Good to be with you.
16: It's good to see you in person. So much has happened in this race over the past year. Democrat Troy Jackson joined the contest pretty late, about 2 months ago. Jackson, of course, was nominated by the Maine Democratic Party after Graham Plattner withdrew because of a sexual assault allegation. What's the vibe been like here?
17: Yeah, I think exhaustion. We have an exhausted electorate, to be honest, between the nonstop ads, polling requests, and text messages. I just think voters have had enough. And this has been a long campaign that began more than a year ago when Plattner got into the race. So
16: yeah,
17: it's been a long year.
16: So the Democratic nominee, Troy Jackson, he's had a really compressed schedule to try and beat out a longtime incumbent. How's that going?
17: Yeah, it's been tough, not only in the logistical sense of having to hire staff, but also just getting his footing and presenting himself to voters. Jackson has been involved in Maine politics for 2 decades, but he's not a household name here. And that's meant introducing himself to voters while Republicans and affiliated groups race to define him via a withering blitz of advertising and mailers and that sort of thing.
16: Is there anything to glean from polls or other data about how close this race is?
17: Well, most of the polls have shown a statistical dead heat, regardless of who is leading. But there are signals in the surveys that seem meaningful. And one is that Senator Collins' central reelection message that she's this influential force and brings federal dollars to Maine is resonating. We've seen a couple of surveys in which voters believe Collins is better at bringing federal resources to the state. And that's basically her reelection argument in a nutshell. And at the same time, polls are showing that they want Democrats to control the Senate as a check against the president.
16: Now, you mentioned that Republican groups have been racing to define Jackson, but how are Democrats trying to erode Collins' support in the state?
17: Well, the primary message from Democrats is to link her as closely as possible to President Trump and to attack her image as an independent senator who bucks the party. Jackson likes to talk about the number of times she's voted with the president.
16: Maine Public's Steve Missler. Thank you, Steve.
17: Thank you.

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1: 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I'm Keely Boltina, along with Kyla Calvert-Mason, and we're here to ask you to invest just a few minutes of time this morning to support your WPR listening.
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4: I'm Gregory Berg, and on Tuesday's morning show, we're going to be talking about an exciting world premiere coming up this Thursday at the University of Wisconsin Parkside, the world premiere of a new work for flute, choir, and wind orchestra called Cirrus, the Sky Dancer, by Australian composer Jody Blackshaw. We'll be talking to the composer, to Laura Rexroth, who is director of bands at Parkside, and to Mary Ellen Close, who is funding this exciting commission. Tuesday's morning show begins just after 8.
5: From the WGTD Arts and Other Events calendar, the Racine Children's Theater opens its 94th season the weekend of October 10th at the Racine Theater Guild with a show titled The Princess and the Pea. 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
6: Live from NPR News in Washington, I'm Dave Mattingly. President Trump has signed an executive order to ease government restrictions on the use of tax-free red-dyed diesel. He announced the move yesterday at a Republican campaign rally in Nebraska as a way to help truckers and farmers dealing with high diesel prices. Mike Naur is a local Farm Bureau president on Maryland's Eastern Shore.
7: The diesel right now is our lifeline to our fall harvest. Everything we have runs on diesel.
6: AAA says diesel is averaging about $6.32 a gallon nationwide. It's roughly 21 cents below last month's all-time high. President Trump says he and his super PAC will begin paying for TV ads that have been taxpayer-funded up to now. NPR's Franco Ordonez says the ads have prompted pushback from Democrats.
8: President Trump announced the new plan amid ongoing backlash over the publicly funded spots running ahead of the midterms. Trump defended the ads via his social media page, arguing that it was standard practice and that he was promoting the USA and, quote, paying for them with USA money. But critics say the pro-Trump ads are blatantly partisan and use Republican talking points. Trump says that he and his political action committee are taking over payment of the ads. Franco Ordonez, NPR News.
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9: Good morning. This is WGTD News. I'm Scott Nelson. Our weather forecast for today looks mostly sunny and warm with a high of 70. Tonight, partly cloudy and calm with a low of 54. Currently, Kenosha's at 53, Racine's at 54, Elkhorn's at 49 degrees this morning. A Kenosha judge has disqualified District Attorney Xavier Solis from continuing to personally prosecute two cases in which a friend and political ally is listed as the victim. Solis had charged Jacqueline Nicolai with defamation, bail jumping, disorderly conduct, and restraining order violations in a pair of cases that stem from a long-standing social media feud that involved blogger Kevin Mathewson. In court yesterday, Judge David Hughes ruled that Solis had a conflict of interest that prohibited him, but not his office, in prosecuting Nicolai. However, Hughes ruled against a defense motion that had challenged the charges based on the evidence that was presented. Defense attorney Mackenzie Renner said that she planned to ask the judge to reconsider that ruling. The disqualification finding follows a somewhat similar ruling last month by the same judge in a sexual assault case in which Nicolai found herself as the victim. In that case, Judge Hughes prohibited Solis from having direct contact with Nicolai as he goes about preparing his case against the defendant, Nicolai's ex-husband. Renner had asked that a special prosecutor handle the sexual assault case. A status conference is scheduled for next week. The 17-year-old Racine boy who was fatally shot at Lockwood Park in Racine early Sunday has been identified as a Horlick High School junior. His name, Samarion Campbell. Police said Campbell was shot in the back during an altercation involving a large group of people in the park. A 16-year-old suffered a chest wound and is hospitalized in Milwaukee. Police identified the younger boy as a person of interest in the fatal shooting, and according to TMJ4, Campbell's older sister, Sandra Aranda, died in a house fire in February of this year. A spokesperson for Racine Unified said grief counselors were on hand at Horlick yesterday to help students deal with the loss.
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11: This is Morning Edition from NPR News. I'm A. Martinez in Culver City, California.
12: And I'm Leila Faldin in Portland, Maine, hosting for Maine Public. I've been crisscrossing Maine for the last several days talking to voters about the issues that will shape their decisions this midterm. That election is exactly 4 weeks away. So our show will be traveling through pivotal states every Tuesday, states that will decide the country's balance of power. Today, I kick that coverage off in Maine, which is really important for the Democrats. They'll have a hard time winning back the Senate without winning the seat Republican Susan Collins has held for nearly 30 years. To get a sense of their odds, I hit the road, traveling some 700 miles, talking to voters along the way.
13: Here, we just pulled into Jackman, Maine, 17 miles from the Canada border. A lot of support for Susan Collins here, based on the signs in the front yards.
12: It's a town of just about 700 people, but the town plays a huge role in an important industry, logging. Right off Main Street, past the church, we pull into Jamie Shelley's front lot.
14: Hi, nice to meet you all.
13: So nice to meet you. I'm Layla.
12: Shelley's worked in the logging industry for more than 30 years. He says business was actually growing for a long time, but a lot has changed for him in recent years.
14: 5 years ago, we had 6 to 8 people directly employed, plus subs and trucks. Now, there's me, my stepson, and a few sub trucks in the winter.
15: This is my equipment shop here.
12: He walks us into his dark, cavernous garage, wood pellets stacked high.
14: I'm burning wood pellets for the winter to keep the place warm.
12: Why?
14: Because heating oil's too expensive.
12: The U.S. war with Iran has sent crude oil prices soaring. And now, the cost of heating oil in Maine has hit a record high. Half the population depends on it to stay warm. But Shelley's troubles don't end there.
14: If you want to get in that truck, I'm going to give you guys a quick 5-minute tour.
12: We pile into his truck, and he drives us through his town, where life is intertwined with life across the border in Canada.
14: I have friends on the other side of the border. I have truck wood on the other side of the border. I got grandparents buried on the other side of the border.
12: Business owners like Shelley and towns like Jackman are stuck in the middle of the escalating U.S.-Canada trade war. To show us how, he weaves down a windy dirt road.
13: Can I just ask what this is?
14: Aha, we are here.
13: Oh, this is
14: your about to find out.
12: We open the doors to the fresh, woody scent of cedar. There are thousands of logs piled high on either side of a muddy clearing where a client's cabin will soon be built. To do this work of cutting trees and clearing land, Shelley relies on heavy, expensive machinery.
14: That piece right there is around $650,000 to buy that new. That machine over there is like $750,000, and right now that one's about $500,000.
13: Okay.
14: So,
13: that's expensive.
14: You want them payments?
13: No.
12: Maintaining those machines nowadays could set him back tens of thousands of dollars more than they did last year. Trump levied new 50% tariffs on car and machine parts from Canada.
14: I need a new set of tracks on that machine right there. Them tracks are wore out. What do you think they cost? The parts you see, them shiny parts.
13: I don't know.
14: $40 for aftermarket, made overseas. A tire is $4,000. An engine for one of these machines is $30,000 to $40,000.
12: So aside from this job, Shelley's machines are parked. He can't take the risk of a breakdown. He worries about what could happen if the trade war further escalates.
14: If it gets to the point where they ain't buying, where stuff ain't crossing, there's not enough capacity here to do the job in Maine. So we need them to saw our lumber, or we need to scale back drastically. And small towns like this are going to fold up without the lumber industry.
12: On the drive back to his garage, Shelley shares that even though the Democratic candidate Troy Jackson is a fifth-generation logger, he plans to stick by the Republican incumbent.
14: Susan Collins, she's a pretty middle-road person. And she gets ripped by her own people and the other side. If you're getting ripped by everybody, you might be trying.
12: He likes her. And all the economic angst of the moment isn't enough for Shelley to abandon Collins. Even though for years, as a logger in this remote part of Maine, he's felt abandoned.
14: We also feel underrepresented. How many people you see after you come over that mountain?
13: Not many.
14: How many stoplights?
13: Not many.
14: Did you stop at Walmart? You probably didn't, did you? 10-2, keep your hands on the wheel.
13: Bye.
12: Underrepresented, forgotten. Those are feelings we hear again and again on our road trip across Maine through big cities and tiny towns. In every place,
13: those sentiments are shaping how people are thinking about the election. From Michael Knight, a dairy farm owner and lumberman on the outskirts of Portland, an independent who leans conservative.
16: It's better sometimes to deal with the devil you know than the devil you don't.
13: To Mitchell Grass, a potato farmer in rural Mars Hill who believed in President Trump's promises but feels let down.
17: The whole country is in a really bad spot right now.
13: To Rosemary Lavway, a baker at a Presque Isle farmer's market who keeps her politics to herself because it's bad for business.
18: I don't think there's anybody that's gonna change anything, really.
13: Things feel bad. People feel stuck. Many are just trying to get by. And Dixie Shaw is focused on that.
19: Hi.
13: We find her in the back of Catholic Charities Food Bank and Thrift Store in Monticello in northern Maine, dumping clothes into a baler.
19: Okay. Lord have mercy.
13: She compresses the items into packs so they can sell the clothes by the ton and use the cash for food. She used to run this place. She retired, and then 2 months ago at 73, she came back.
19: I came back to work full-time because I love to work, but I also need to work. My electric bill is so high, it doesn't even make sense to me. It's higher than my mortgage payment.
13: Really?
19: Yes, it's higher than my mortgage payment. In fact, I didn't even turn my furnace on till about 2 weeks ago. I just suck it up, baby, because you don't want to turn that thermostat on because that's going to be in addition to the electric bill. I didn't turn my dryer on all year. I had the Amish build me a clothesline. I can get like 5 loads on that puppy.
13: Right. And is there somebody that you think will make life better?
19: I sure hope so.
13: Who is that?
19: I'm not going to talk about it.
13: Yeah.
19: Because I'll get beat up. I think in this climate, it's not safe to be on either side. Because somebody's going to hate on you.
13: What she will say is she feels like the more blue and populated South near the coast get an outsized say about the fate of her state.
20: What do they not understand?
19: People that come from away, and that could be out of state or downstate, and come up here to the county to recreate, if you will, when people here usually can't afford to do that same recreation. So the feeling is that the population and the people that vote are in the masses in southern Maine, and we're up here, and whatever the decision is, we have to kind of live with that.
13: Across 700 miles, from a logger to a potato farmer to a woman working at a thrift store and food bank, there is this sense of being left behind. But if the Democratic Party thinks that means these Americans will just turn to them, this snapshot of voters in Maine tells a much more complicated story. This is NPR News.
9: Good morning. This is WGTD News. I'm Scott Nelson. Our weather forecast for today looks mostly sunny and warm out there with a high of 70.

0: young females into the unisex dressing area. A police officer approached Schuster as he appeared to be leaving, and according to the complaint, Schuster, upon being questioned, declined to give consent to have his phone searched, but purportedly confessed to the allegations. The complaint said additional charges could be filed once investigators obtain a warrant to examine the phone.
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0: Sports news, Major League Baseball. The Brewers meet the Padres tonight at 8:30 in Game 3 of the Divisional Playoffs. That game is in San Diego. The White Sox win Game 2 of the Division Playoffs over the Cleveland Guardians yesterday 4-3. Game 3 is tomorrow afternoon at 3 o'clock from Chicago. NFL Monday Night Football last night. The Falcons smashed the Saints 45-24. They moved to 2-2. The 2-2 Packers face off against the 3-1 Bears this Sunday at noon from Lambeau Field. Looking at our weather trend, partly cloudy and calm tonight with a low of 54, a sunny and warm Wednesday with highs into the 70s, and more of the same for Thursday with sunny skies and a high of 70.
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0: Good morning. It is 6:50 here on Morning Edition. Quick check of sports. The Brewers are one win away from the next round of the playoffs, but first they have to take care of business against the San Diego Padres. Game 3 in that series taking place tonight on the road at 8:30. The other game, or other series, I should say, in the National League between the Braves and Dodgers tied at a game apiece. Game 3 takes place tonight at 5. In the NFL last night, Atlanta beat New Orleans 45-24. The Packers are looking ahead to this Sunday. That's when they will play the Chicago Bears at noon. Lots of sunshine expected across the state today, and warmer than yesterday, with highs getting into the 70s, but it's going to be pretty windy at times, gusts up near 20 miles per hour. Still dry overnight with lows in the 40s and 50s, little cooler tomorrow, with highs getting into the 60s and 70s. This is Wisconsin Public Radio. A new program in the Midwest is training mentors to teach others in their communities to harvest wild foods. Enthusiasts say it helps them value their food more and understand their impact on the natural world. Harvest Public Media's Celia Yopis-Jepson reports.
1: Lenore Enfield wants to put venison on her dinner table, so she's at a deer hunting practice session near Lawrence, Kansas, learning to load a crossbow.
2: Until I can't get it to go back anymore.
3: Yep.
2: Okay.
1: I think that was like the bullseye of the bullseye. She's beaming and getting kudos from her fellow students in Kansas's Wild Foods Academy.
2: We are so disconnected from our food.
1: Hunting, fishing, and foraging are a way to reconnect, Enfield says.
2: It's like primal. It's like those basic things that everybody can relate to, but very few people nowadays understand.
1: The Wild Foods Academy is a pilot project run by the Kansas Wildlife Department. These are its first students. They met monthly for a year, bow fishing silver carp, hunting waterfowl. Patrice Gonzalez speared her first bullfrog.
4: I learned how to dispatch it and then, you know, prep it, prepare it, and then I took it home and showed my mom, who was super proud, and we ate it. We fried it with coconut oil, and it tastes pretty good.
1: Now these students will become volunteer instructors who teach others how to harvest wild foods ethically and sustainably.
4: And so I'm excited to, like, show people who look like me in my community that we can do things like this.
1: Gonzalez is Latina and lives in urban Kansas City, Kansas.
4: And I know there's a need, and I also know there's a want for it.
1: Fellow student Marlisha Kearney is president of the Wichita chapter of the National African American Gun Association. She plans to teach hunters education and wants more Black people in her city to feel comfortable learning to hunt.
5: Well, my son went to hunters education. He went at a place where people did not look like him. How impactful it would be if there were other people that look like him that he could identify with.
1: Kearney says fishing, hunting, and foraging can drive home the value of what's on our plates.
5: There was a time that there was not a grocery store and that you had to be able to live off the land. And I think we take for granted that food is plentiful. It's not always plentiful for everybody.
1: This pilot project to train up wild foods instructors could help meet public demand to learn about wild foods.
6: There's no shortage of interest.
1: Amy Bausman with the Kansas Wildlife Department says people often reach out seeking classes on edible plants, for example.
6: And there's not staff capacity.
1: Other groups in the Midwest are seeing strong public interest, too. Linda Black Elk is the director of education for the Minnesota-based nonprofit North American Traditional Indigenous Food Systems, or NATIFS.
7: It is absolutely wild how many requests for plant walks and educational materials we get. It is literally every day.
1: The group promotes indigenous foods and supports tribal food sovereignty. Black Elk says native practices include paying close attention to the plants around us, which many people today ignore.
7: Even if you live in the middle of downtown Minneapolis, you are surrounded by food and medicine.
1: And she says knowing this fosters good stewardship.
7: Because once you have a relationship with these plants, you start to think of them differently, and you even start to take care of them You start to take care of the land on which they grow.
1: Having a meaningful relationship to wild foods, she says, can help people understand the need to protect them. I'm Celia Yopis-Jepson, Harvest Public Media.
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3: 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I'm Keely Boltina along with Kyla Calvert-Mason, and you're hearing us during Morning Edition alongside Alex Crow because this is WPR's Fall Member Drive. 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
12: From the WGTD Arts and Other Events calendar, Hospice Alliance is hosting its annual Serving Our Seniors Expo Thursday morning, October 8th in the Madrigrano Conference Center on Gateway's Kenosha campus. It'll include exhibits, health screenings, raffle drawings, and vaccinations.
13: Good morning, this is WGTD HD, Kenosha, Racine, Elkhorn, and Lake Geneva. You're listening to Morning Edition for this Tuesday, October 6th. I'm Scott Nelson for WGTD. Coming up, President Trump says threats led to the U.S. pulling out bombers from Fairford in southern England. More on the way. Our top local story, a Kenosha judge disqualifies D.A. Xavier Solis from two cases in which a friend and political ally is listed as the victim. More coming up. But first, the WGTD forecast. Today looks mostly sunny and warm with a high of 70. Tonight, partly cloudy and calm with a low of 54. Local news coming up in just 3 minutes.
14: Live from NPR News in Washington, I'm Corva Coleman. Election day is just a month from today. There are a series of new polls suggesting Democratic candidates could hold a decided advantage going into the midterms. NPR's Domenico Montanaro cautions polls are not predictive, but the findings are interesting for both House and Senate races.
15: We can come up with some informed reasons for what might happen. First, we've seen the most movement in the Senate with lots of races moving in Democrats' direction, and that's because of what look to be tight races in red states. So the Senate is within reach now for Democrats. It was highly unlikely at the beginning of this cycle, but it's not so far afield to say that Democrats are the clear favorites to win the House.
14: NPR's Domenico Montanaro reporting. Students, faculty, and others filled a Cornell University plaza last night. They are calling for justice for a former student who has alleged in a civil lawsuit she was gang-raped in 2024 at a fraternity party at the university. The woman alleges her complaint to Cornell campus police was not properly investigated. One of the speakers at last night's rally was Cornell student Saya Taylor. She says blame for the case is not just for the men who allegedly committed the rape.
16: Stop calling it the Cornell 7. It's Cornell. The systems placed by this university and the state of New York have allowed sexual assault culture to thrive and for rape to go unpunished.
14: New York Governor Kathy Hochul, an ex officio member of Cornell University's Board of Trustees, has directed the state's Attorney General, Letitia James, to investigate. A new poll out today shows Democrats have a nearly 2-to-1 edge over Republicans when it comes to voter trust on health care costs. NPR's Selena Simmons-Duffin has more.
17: The cost of health care is weighing heavily on voters' minds, with the midterm elections just 1 month away. That's according to the new poll from KFF, a nonpartisan health research organization. KFF's Ashley Kurzinger says they polled 1,300 people in mid-September.
18: What we are seeing is that the Democratic Party has the advantage overall among all voters on which party voters trust to handle health care, but they also have the advantage among independent voters. And that's a really important voting block for midterm elections.
17: Kurzinger says Democrats had a 10-point advantage on health costs in April. Now that gap has doubled. 22% of voters trust Republicans on the issue, compared to 42% who trust Democrats. Selena Simmons-Duffin, NPR News, Washington.
14: This year's Nobel Prize in Physics has gone to Belgian physicist Francis Helsen. The Nobel Committee says he recognized ice at the South Pole could be used to track neutrinos. These have been seen in the distant universe as well. This is NPR.
13: Good morning. This is WGTD News. I'm Scott Nelson. Our weather forecast for today looks mostly sunny and warm with a high of 70. Tonight, partly cloudy and calm with a low of 54. Currently, Kenosha's at 53, Racine's at 54, Elkhorn's at 49 degrees this morning. A Kenosha judge has disqualified District Attorney Xavier Solis from continuing to personally prosecute two cases in which a friend and political ally is listed as the victim. Solis had charged Jacqueline Nicolai with defamation, bail jumping, disorderly conduct, and restraining order violations in a pair of cases that stem from a long-standing social media feud that involved blogger Kevin Mathewson. In court yesterday, Judge David Hughes ruled that Solis had a conflict of interest that prohibited him, but not his office, in prosecuting Nicolai. However, Hughes ruled against a defense motion that had challenged the charges based on the evidence that was presented. Defense attorney Mackenzie Renner said that she planned to ask the judge to reconsider that ruling. The disqualification finding follows a somewhat similar ruling last month by the same judge in a sexual assault case in which Nicolai found herself as the victim. In that case, Judge Hughes prohibited Solis from having direct contact with Nikolai as he goes about preparing his case against the defendant, Nikolai's ex-husband. Renner had asked that a special prosecutor handle the sexual assault case. A status conference is scheduled for next week. The 17-year-old Racine boy who was fatally shot at Lockwood Park in Racine early Sunday has been identified as a Horlick High School junior. His name, Samarion Campbell. Police said Campbell was shot in the back during an altercation involving a large group of people in the park. A 16-year-old suffered a chest wound and is hospitalized in Milwaukee. Police identified the younger boy as a person of interest in the fatal shooting, and according to TMJ4, Campbell's older sister, Sandra Aranda, died in a house fire in February of this year. A spokesperson for Racine Unified said grief counselors were on hand at Horlick yesterday to help students deal with the loss. After 7 years of helping provide emergency food assistance throughout Kenosha County, the Kenosha County Food Bank has announced plans to dissolve and cease operations by the end of 2026. The organization, founded in 2019, said the decision came after exploring partnerships and other options to keep its operations sustainable. According to WTMJ, the food bank secretary said the decision was financial. She explained that the organization is run entirely by volunteers, and after reviewing its current circumstances, the board determined closing was the best path forward. The closure raises concerns and questions about how local organizations will continue meeting the demand for food assistance. At Shalom Center, Kenosha County's largest food pantry, providing food means more than filling grocery bags. Shalom Center, which has partnered with the food bank, expressed gratitude for the organization's years of service and said it remains committed to helping families facing hunger. Meanwhile, the Kenosha County Food Bank said it will work with pantry partners during the transition to help maintain access to emergency food resources.
19: It's Morning Edition from NPR News. I'm Leila Fadel in Portland, Maine, hosting from Maine Public.
20: And I'm A. Martinez in Culver City, California. Saudi Arabia and its allied forces in Yemen say they've recaptured a port city from the Houthis that lies on a key oil shipping route.
19: It's part of a new Saudi offensive against the Iran-backed Houthis, who gained ground in Yemen just weeks ago and captured territory along the Red Sea.
20: NPR's Aya Batraoui is in Dubai. So tell us, what exactly did Saudi Arabia do?
21: Yeah, so the Saudi Air Force says 100 fighter jets carried out this new offensive called Operation Dawn of Yemen yesterday, striking hundreds of targets. And then by nightfall, Saudi-backed forces in Yemen said that they had entered the Red Sea port city of Mocha and pushed the Houthis out. The Houthis, however, deny any loss of territory. Now, this offensive comes around 3 weeks after the Houthis had swept into southwestern Yemen, capturing Mocha and islands in Bab al-Mandeb. That is the key Red Sea shipping route that Saudi Arabia had been using to export its oil, since the Strait of Hormuz to the east is blocked by Iran. Now, the Houthis have been targeting Saudi tankers in Bab al-Mandeb. They say that is in response to Saudi Arabia's blockade of Houthi areas and Houthi ports. But the Saudis say their blockade is to prevent Iran from transferring weapons to the Houthis. Now, this new Saudi offensive is basically an attempt to reverse the loss of territory in Yemen and regain that territory along the strait.
20: That port city, Mocha, that you mentioned, what kind of shape is it in?
21: So most residents had fled Mocha when the Houthis swept into the city last month, and many of its hospitals had immediately shut down. And the UN says at least 180,000 people have been displaced overall in Yemen by this recent fighting. Now, we have spoken to aid workers who say women are giving birth in the open and people are sleeping under trees. And NPR reached several Yemenis in the governorate of Taiz, which Mocha is a part of. One man confirmed to us yesterday that he fled an area that had been taken by the Houthis just yesterday that lies along a main road linking two Yemeni government strongholds. That's the city of Taiz and Aden to the south. They are now cut off from one another. I want you to have a listen to what a resident in Taiz city, Osama al-Sarahi, told NPR last night. So he says the Houthis have encircled the city of Taiz and that people can't flee because the road is now cut off. And he says a number of civilians were killed on the outskirts of the city by Houthi forces as they tried to advance. And he says Taiz is now facing a crisis of aid and fuel because it all came from Aden. So while you're seeing the Saudi-led forces make gains in Mocha, you're seeing the Houthis make gains around Taiz.
20: Yeah, we're also hearing about the Houthis who have been attacking Saudi Arabia with missiles and drones.
21: Yeah, so the Houthis say that they have hit several Saudi Iranian Aramco oil sites in the past few days. We don't have confirmation of that, and Saudi Arabia is not commenting on specific attacks. The Houthis are, however, also targeting air bases in Saudi Arabia and airports, and the kingdom did say that Riyadh Airport was among two airports that were hit last night in Saudi Arabia. Now, to defend against these attacks, Saudi Arabia is getting some support from Britain and France. Yesterday, top ministers from Pakistan and Turkey also met in Saudi Arabia, and they confirmed that they're providing rapid military support now to the kingdom as part of the Mecca Agreement. That's the new defense pact that was signed by the three countries over the summer. And this pact really stems from President Trump's reluctance to get directly involved in another war in the Gulf. The U.S. has not agreed to Saudi Arabia's request for refueling support, but it is sharing intel on the Houthis.
20: That's NPR's Aya Batraoui in Dubai. Thank you very much.
21: Thanks, A.
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2: My name is Elena Moore, and I am a political reporter at NPR. So I started really covering young voters in 2022, the first year the oldest members of Generation Z were eligible to run for Congress. The importance of this group really can't be overstated. By 2028, Gen Z and millennial voters will make up more than half of the electorate. One of the unifying issues is this widespread feeling of the American dream, so to speak, being unattainable, and it's shaping the way they think about politics. You know, this reporting isn't meant to speak to only one generation. Hopefully, these stories can spark conversation between a parent and their child, or a grandparent and their grandchild, and can help people understand in a more fulsome way. 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
8: 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I'm Kyla Calvert-Mason, and I'm here with Keely Boltina. 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
5: Good morning. This is WGTD News. I'm Scott Nelson. Our weather forecast for today looks mostly sunny and warm out there with a high of 70. Tonight, partly cloudy and calm with a low of 54. Currently, Kenosha's at 53, Racine's at 54, Elkhorn's at 49 degrees this morning. A Union Grove man is facing criminal charges for allegedly using a high-tech camera on a wire to take pictures over and under fitting room doors at Target in Racine. A bond of $5,000 was set yesterday for 26-year-old Jacob Schuster. According to the criminal complaint, Target security had been keeping an eye on Schuster as he hung around apparel departments and appeared to be following young females into the unisex dressing area. A police officer approached Schuster as he appeared to be leaving, and according to the complaint, Schuster, upon being questioned, declined to give consent to have his phone searched, but purportedly confessed to the allegations. The complaint said additional charges could be filed once investigators obtain a warrant to examine the phone.
6: A 24-year-old Illinois man who was charged last year with a role in stealing two vehicles from a dealership in Mount Pleasant and another in Delavan appeared in Racine Court Monday. Colby Hill Fields was charged following an examination of surveillance video and cell phone, social media, and financial records. A $5,000 bond was set.
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6: Looking at our weather trend, partly cloudy and calm tonight with a low of 54, a sunny and warm Wednesday with highs back into the 70s, and more of the same for Thursday with sunny skies and a high of 70.
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19: This is Morning Edition from NPR News. I'm Leila Fadel.
20: And I'm A. Martinez. Tens of thousands of high school students in France have been protesting for the past 2 weeks. They say their facilities are decrepit, that classrooms are overcrowded, and there aren't enough teachers. The movement started peacefully, but there have been some intense scenes of violence in the past few days. NPR's Eleanor Beardsley is covering this from Paris. Eleanor, why did these protests turn violent?
23: Well, they turned violent. Well, we don't really know why. They are protesting legitimate demands like packed classrooms and being without teachers for weeks sometimes if one is out. You know, some people blame the students and criticize the government. They say what's needed is more authority. The far right is criticizing the students. And we have seen footage on the news of trash cans, vehicles, even schools being set on fire and young people facing off with police. Some are masked. There are also charges that troublemakers from outside of the schools have infiltrated the student movement, which was peaceful in many places, and turned it violent.
20: So how violent has it become?
23: Well, yeah, 215 students have been injured since the beginning of the protests, some 6,000 arrested, though most have been let go. Those injuries were mostly accidents like running and falling, but others are blaming the escalation of violence on the police. And yesterday, there were two events that really shocked the public. A 15-year-old had his hand blown off by a tear gas canister that exploded. And experts say this is a special kind of tear gas that ejects plastic pieces, and it's used when the police are encircled. And according to a criminologist, Alan Bauer, who was on television, this type of tear gas is banned in other countries, but not in France. And another kid whose parents have been interviewed on TV got shot in the face up close by tear gas, and it shattered his teeth, and they're devastated, and they say he's asking, what did he do wrong? And these incidents and eight others since the beginning of the protests are being investigated by authorities who look at police abuse.
20: Now, what's happening next for the student movement?
23: Well, everyone is calling for calm, from the right to the left. Today, there's massive student marches around the country, one in central Paris I'm going to go to, and unions are calling on their members to wear white armbands and march with the students to prevent violence. Far-left leader Jean-Luc Mélenchon accuses the police of the mayhem. Here he is speaking.
24: Il y a des idées de soi-disant, ils incarnent l'ordre.
23: They think they incarnate order, he says, but how is it order to beat people? I'm ashamed when I see this vision of my country, he said. These are young people, so of course they do stupid things, but they're just trying to be heard. You know, many people, though, blame Mélenchon and his far-left party, France Unbowed, for encouraging the students.
20: Have you spoken to any of those students?
23: I have. I went yesterday to the Lycée Turgot in central Paris, which was closed along with 500 other schools in the city. I met a group of 15-year-olds. They had blockaded their school with dozens of plastic trash cans and homemade barriers, as is the tradition. There were signs up saying things like, tear gas criminals, not minors. And I spoke with Emile Vastakim. Here he is. And we called his father, who gave permission for him to be on NPR.
25: The politicians, they're always trying to put money in the weapons, the army, and everything. But they don't invest in us. We are the future. They have to invest in us so that we can lead the country, you know?
23: So anyway, these kids and others in well-off neighborhoods whose schools aren't so bad, they're still blockading. They're still out there protesting. They say in solidarity with students in the suburbs and rural areas where schools are in worse condition. There's a long history of student protest movements in France, and there's a lot of enthusiasm and solidarity for this one.
20: That's NPR's Eleanor Beardsley in Paris. Eleanor, thanks.
23: You're welcome.

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1: 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I'm Kyla Calvert-Mason, and I'm here with Keely Baltina. 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
4: I'm Gregory Berg, and on Tuesday's morning show, we're going to be talking about an exciting world premiere coming up this Thursday at the University of Wisconsin Parkside, the world premiere of a new work for flute choir and wind orchestra called Cirrus, the Sky Dancer, by Australian composer Jody Blackshaw. We'll be talking to the composer, to Laura Rexroth, who is director of bands at Parkside, and to Mary Ellen Close, who is funding this exciting commission. Tuesday's morning show begins just after 8.
5: From the WGTD Arts and Other Events calendar, the Racine Children's Theater opens its 94th season the weekend of October 10th at the Racine Theater Guild with a show titled The Princess and the Pea. 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
6: Live from NPR News in Washington, I'm Dave Mattingly. Saudi-backed forces in Yemen say they've captured a key port city from the Houthis. NPR's Aya Batraoui says this comes as the Iranian-backed rebels gain ground elsewhere in Yemen's south.
7: Yemenis reached by NPR say the southwestern city of Taiz is now encircled by the Houthis, cutting it off from the government stronghold of Aden. Here's Taiz resident Abdel Basit al-Maghribi. He says prices of fuel and aid have gone up in the city because the road to Aden is blocked, but that the situation inside Taiz is otherwise secured. But as the Houthis gained ground around Taiz, Saudi Arabia says 100 fighter jets were deployed in a new military offensive and that by nightfall, Yemeni government forces had retaken the port city of Mocha. The Houthis had captured Mocha last month, consolidating control of the Bab el-Mandeb Red Sea shipping route. The Iran-backed Houthis say they attacked Saudi oil sites and airports in response. Saudi Arabia says Riyadh Airport and another smaller airport in the south were hit, causing damage. Aya Boltraoui, NPR News, Dubai.
6: This year's Nobel Prize in Physics is being awarded to Francis Hallzon. He's being honored for his research into tiny cosmic particles that offer clues to the evolution of the universe. They're known as neutrinos. Hallzon is affiliated with the University of Wisconsin-Madison. The Nobel stems from his work at the Ice Cube Neutrino Observatory at the South Pole. This is NPR News.
0: Good morning. This is WGTD News. I'm Scott Nelson. Our weather forecast for today looks mostly sunny and warm with a high of 70. Tonight, partly cloudy and calm with a low of 54. Currently, Kenosha's at 53, Racine's at 54, Elkhorn's at 49 degrees this morning. A Kenosha judge has disqualified District Attorney Xavier Solis from continuing to personally prosecute two cases in which a friend and political ally is listed as the victim. Solis had charged Jacqueline Nicolai with defamation, bail jumping, disorderly conduct, and restraining order violations in a pair of cases that stem from a long-standing social media feud that involved blogger Kevin Mathewson. In court yesterday, Judge David Hughes ruled that Solis had a conflict of interest that prohibited him, but not his office, in prosecuting Nicolai. However, Hughes ruled against a defense motion that had challenged the charges based on the evidence that was presented. Defense attorney Mackenzie Renner said that she planned to ask the judge to reconsider that ruling. The disqualification finding follows a somewhat similar ruling last month by the same judge in a sexual assault case in which Nicolai found herself as the victim. In that case, Judge Hughes prohibited Solis from having direct contact with Nicolai as he goes about preparing his case against the defendant, Nicolai's ex-husband. Renner had asked that a special prosecutor handle the sexual assault case. A status conference is scheduled for next week. The 17-year-old Racine boy who was fatally shot at Lockwood Park in Racine early Sunday has been identified as a Horlick High School junior. His name, Samarion Campbell. Police said Campbell was shot in the back during an altercation involving a large group of people in the park. A 16-year-old suffered a chest wound and is hospitalized in Milwaukee. Police identified the younger boy as a person of interest in the fatal shooting, and according to TMJ4, Campbell's older sister, Sandra Aranda, died in a house fire in February of this year. A spokesperson for Racine Unified said grief counselors were on hand at Horlick yesterday to help students deal with the loss.
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9: It's Morning Edition from NPR News. I'm Leila Fadel in Portland, Maine, hosting from Maine Public.
10: And I'm Martinez in Culver City, California. A new era in Hollywood is about to begin.
9: The deal to consolidate Paramount, Skydance, and Warner Brothers Discovery is expected to close today. The $111 billion merger faced public protests, but ultimately passed legal and regulatory challenges in the U.S. and in Europe.
10: NPR's Manalit Del Barco joins us now from Los Angeles. Manalit, it is going to be one big, massive company. Who's in charge? What's in this company?
11: Yeah, so David Ellison will control this new media empire with help from his billionaire father, Larry Ellison, and investors from the Middle East. Their company, Skydance, combines two legendary film studios, both more than 100 years old, Paramount Pictures and Warner Brothers Pictures. Ellison also gets their streaming services like Paramount Plus and HBO Max. He gets MTV, Comedy Central, the Food Network, and two huge news outlets, CNN and CBS News. Ellison has defended the merger from critics worried about him having too much power over the media. This is Ellison on CNBC in March after outbidding Netflix.
12: This deal is basically, it's pro-competitive, it's pro-consumer, it's good for the overall creative economy. We now have a library of 15,000 films, everything from Harry Potter to the DC Universe, Mission Impossible, Top Gun, The Godfather under one roof.
11: And that's not to mention popular TV shows the companies distribute, like Ted Lasso, The Daily Show, the Star Trek franchise, and all those Looney Tunes cartoons.
13: Now, when companies merge like this, sometimes changes occur, Manalit. What are some of those changes expected with this new company?
11: Yeah, well, Ellison already announced his co-CEO will be Enon Kreiz, the former head of Mattel. But Michael DeLuca and Pamela Abdi, the duo that headed Warner Brothers Pictures, are now out of the picture. Just last year at the Oscars, they celebrated their films Sinners and One Battle After Another. The Writers Guild of America and 12 state attorneys general tried unsuccessfully to block this merger. And as part of the settlement, Ellison agreed that the combined studios will make 30 films a year for the next few years. But critics remain skeptical of that.
13: What have you heard, though, about changes in the TV news networks? So you mentioned CNN and CBS. So what have you heard about changes that maybe Skydance might make?
11: Well, there's been a lot of worry about what might happen to CNN with the Ellisons being allies to President Trump. I spoke to Jessica Gonzalez. She's the co-CEO of the nonprofit media advocacy organization Free Press. That's not to be confused with the media company Free Press, founded by Barry Weiss, the head of CBS News. Well, Gonzalez's group helped organize the Block the Merger coalition.
14: We're concerned about the Ellisons corrupting CNN. We're concerned about what the Ellisons have already done since taking over Paramount and CBS. They are willing to use their money and power to censor the news, to tear down stories that they or the president don't like. We deserve better than billionaire oligarchs controlling our media system.
11: Now, to get the deal passed, Ellison promised to set up an independent oversight board to protect CNN from political interference. Skydance says the current head of CNN, Mark Thompson, will remain. Barry Weiss will continue to head CBS News.
13: Okay, so what about people that watch these films and TV shows that are going to be under this big umbrella and the people who work on all these projects?
11: Well, people against the deal predict that viewers could soon have to pay more for streaming services, and they could have fewer choices, and they say layoffs are inevitable. Ellison comes into this with a huge amount of debt, and for now, workers at both companies will be starting the day a bit unsure about their futures at Skydance.
13: That's NPR's Manalit del Barco, who covers the media industry for us from Los Angeles. Manalit, thanks.
11: Thank you.
9: Russian authorities are telling people to stay calm after a worker at an infectious disease institute in Siberia died. The cause of the illness that killed her is unknown, and that death has led people to speculate about the outbreak of the plague or another very infectious disease. Joining us to talk about where things stand is NPR's Russia correspondent Charles Maines in Moscow. Good morning, Charles.
15: Morning, Lena.
9: So what do we know about what happened?
15: Well, so one thing that's never been disputed, last Tuesday, a 28-year-old female lab worker at an anti-plague research institute in Siberia's Irkutsk region fell ill and died 2 days later. The cause of her death is where things get murky. The head of Russia's consumer health watchdog, a body called Rospotrebnadzor, was dispatched immediately to the area. That's some 2,500 miles from Moscow, and quickly declared this young woman had died from pneumonia of an unknown origin. A follow-on investigation by the agency found no pathogens in this lab worker's body were linked to her work with infectious diseases, nor was there any evidence of other employees that had gotten sick. And so authorities declared the epidemiological environment in the Irkutsk region stable, a position that's been backed by the Kremlin, so kind of case closed.
9: Is that what people there think, case closed?
15: Well, that's the problem. These reassuring statements aren't doing much to calm the public. They're seeing, I want to stress, unconfirmed reports by local media that several hospitals have been placed under quarantine. Why? Well, the reports spoke of concerns about the spread of the pneumonic plague, a potentially deadly airborne disease that is among the areas of study at this Siberian laboratory. Transparency with the Russian government has long been an issue here. So when people see additional measures like videos on social media showing health workers workers wanding temperature gauges over passengers as they arrive on flights from Irkutsk to Moscow, you know, it sets off alarm bells, particularly after the experience of the COVID pandemic.
9: And what can you tell us about the institute itself, where the lab technician who died was working?
15: Well, for one, it's got a really long name, the Irkutsk Anti-Plague Research Institute of Siberia and the Far East. The institute itself dates back to the Stalinist period. It was founded by the Soviets in the 1930s to monitor strains of dangerous pathogens like anthrax, cholera, and the plague, the latter of which has rolled across Siberia through the millennia. But the institute's work has also been preventative. I mean, it's even partnered with specialists from the U.S., Europe, and China in recent years. So there's nothing here to suggest, at least based on its history, that this is some kind of military biolab or anything of that nature. But again, that hasn't stopped people from speculating.
9: What has the U.S. government said?
15: Well, President Trump has offered to help Russia with any containment efforts if need be. And Secretary of State Marco Rubio struck a similar tone, saying basically, let's wait and see.
16: Brad, so we're watching and monitoring it closely. Yeah, I don't think it's cause for alarm, but it is cause for focus and a cause to just keep an eye on it, and we're doing that.
17: What's specifically the offensive this last weekend?
15: And just one final point, Layla. If by some chance this is the plague, it's worth keeping in mind this is not an unknown pathogen like we saw with COVID-19. In fact, just the opposite. Despite the plague's history and reputation for death, it killed half of Europe in the Middle Ages, after all. You know, the plague can be treated quite effectively today through containment measures and antibiotics if provided in time.
9: That's NPR's Charles Maines in Moscow. Thank you, Charles.
15: Thank you.

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1: Good morning. This is WGTD News. I'm Scott Nelson. Our weather forecast for today looks mostly sunny and warm out there with a high of 70. Tonight, partly cloudy and calm with a low of 54. Currently, Kenosha's at 53, Racine's at 54, Elkhorn's at 49 degrees this morning. A Union Grove man is facing criminal charges for allegedly using a high-tech camera on a wire to take pictures over and under fitting room doors at Target in Racine. A bond of $5,000 was set yesterday for 26-year-old Jacob Schuster. According to the criminal complaint, Target security had been keeping an eye on Schuster as he hung around apparel departments and

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1: Sports news, Major League Baseball. The Brewers meet the Padres tonight at 8:30 in Game 3 of the Divisional Playoffs. That game is in San Diego. The White Sox win Game 2 of the Division Playoffs over the Cleveland Guardians yesterday 4-3. Game 3 is tomorrow afternoon at 3 o'clock from Chicago. NFL Monday Night Football last night. The Falcons smashed the Saints 45-24. They moved to 2-2. The 2-2 Packers face off against the 3-1 Bears this Sunday at noon from Lambeau Field. Looking at our weather trend, partly cloudy and calm tonight with a low of 54, a sunny and warm Wednesday with highs into the 70s, and more of the same for Thursday with sunny skies and a high of 70.
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6: Thank you, Scott. We spend most of today's program talking about an exciting new work for band, actually flute choir and band, that is going to receive its world premiere this Thursday night at the University of Wisconsin Parkside. We'll talk to the conductor of the event, of the concert and of this world premiere. We'll talk to the woman who signed the check to commission it, and we will talk to the composer herself, Jody Bradshaw, who hails from faraway Australia. And we recorded an interview last week via Zoom, and it was just amazing, the clarity of picture and sound, and she's just a delight. It was great to talk to all three of them about this exciting night coming up later this week on Thursday.
5: 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And now the WGTD forecast. Today looks mostly sunny and warm out there with a high of 70. Tonight, partly cloudy and calm with a low of 54. 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
8: From Marketplace in Washington, I'm Kimberly Adams. More Americans than ever are questioning the value of higher education. A new survey from Gallup finds that just 31% of adults in the U.S. think a college education is, quote, very important. That's the lowest since Gallup first started asking that question nearly 50 years ago. Marketplace's Stephanie Hughes looks at what's going on.
10: In the cauldron of ingredients that's led to this loss of trust in higher education, the cost of college is key. So are the loans people take out to cover that cost.
11: Everybody knows somebody who's drowning in debt.
10: Josh Weiner leads the Aspen Institute's College Excellence Program.
11: That difficulty repaying debt is shaping how people feel about the whole system.
10: Another ingredient, says Weiner, many recent college grads have struggled to find work, and their stories resonate with would-be students. Also, says Catherine Hill with the education nonprofit Ithaca SNR, higher ed hasn't worked out for a lot of people. There are more than 43 million adults in the U.S. who started college, may have taken on some debt, but never got a degree.
12: Those people haven't experienced the benefits of going on to higher education, and in many cases, it's probably made them worse off.
10: Top that off with a heavy dollop of worry about what AI is going to do to the labor market, and you end up with the current stew of uncertainty. That's tough for colleges, which are also seeing fewer international students and a dwindling number of young people.
12: I think schools are going to be very challenged in terms of net tuition revenue.
10: Hill says one potential source of new students are the old ones, those millions of people who started college but never finished. I'm Stephanie Hughes for Marketplace.
8: Let's do the numbers. Dow, S&P, and NASDAQ futures are up in the 0.4% to 0.5% range, with the Dow future up 263 points. The 10-year Treasury yield is down at 5.27%. Oil prices are also down this morning. Brent crude is down 2.8% at $97.59 a barrel.
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5: 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I'm Scott Nelson for WGTD. Coming up at 8:10 a.m. this morning, it's the Morning Show with Greg Berg. Today, they're discussing an upcoming world premiere at Parkside called Cirrus. More on the way. Our top local story, a Kenosha judge disqualifies D.A. Xavier Solis from two cases in which a friend and political ally is listed as the victim. More coming up. But first, the WGTD forecast. Today looks mostly sunny and warm out there with a high of 70. Tonight, partly cloudy and calm with a low of 54. Local news coming up in just 3 minutes.
15: Live from NPR News in Washington, I'm Korva Coleman. President Trump says he and his political action committee will personally pay for the controversial TV ads that have praised him. Up till now, the ads have said they're paid for by the federal government, that is, American taxpayers. Critics say these ads are partisan and use Republican talking points. The president is back at the White House after he signed an executive order aimed at lowering diesel fuel costs. Trump signed the order during a campaign rally in Nebraska last night, as NPR's Franco Ordonez reports.
16: President Trump told the audience in the middle of agriculture country that he was signing the order to help farmers. The rising cost of fuel has been a significant challenge for Republicans heading into the midterms. Prices for diesel used by trucks have been hit particularly hard due to the wars in both Iran and Ukraine. The president did not share details, but the order is expected to expand access to diesel, including so-called red dye diesel fuel, which is used by the agriculture industry, and not subject to the same state and federal highway taxes as regular diesel. Franco Ordonez, NPR News.
15: The Paramount Skydance and Warner Brothers Discovery deal closes today. NPR's Mandalí del Barco says the merger brings together media giants.
17: David Ellison will control this new media empire with help from his billionaire father, Larry Ellison, and investors from the Middle East. Their company, Skydance, combines two legendary film studios, both more than 100 years old, Paramount Pictures and Warner Brothers Pictures. Ellison also gets their streaming services like Paramount Plus and HBO Max. He gets MTV, Comedy Central, the Food Network, and two huge news outlets, CNN and CBS News.
15: NPR's Mandalí del Barco reporting. Massive student protest marches will be held in Paris and other French cities today. The protest movement for better conditions in high schools is now in its second week. NPR's Eleanor Beardsley reports it has not lost momentum, even though it has been plagued by violence.
18: Vous avez une levée de bouclier.
19: French TV news footage is showing students gathering in cities across the country ahead of protest marches this afternoon. Even students at well-off high schools in big cities like Paris are taking part. They say out of solidarity with students in the poorer suburbs and rural areas where schools are more run down. The education minister says some of the students' demands are valid. The far right has called the students hoodlums that burn their schools and says the problem is a lack of authority. The far left says police violence is to blame. The public is shocked over a 15-year-old boy losing his hand after a police tear gas stun grenade blew up. Left-wing unions have called on their members to accompany the students in their marches today to make sure there's no violence. Eleanor Beardsley, NPR News, Paris.
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5: Good morning. It's 8:04, and this is WGTD News. Our weather forecast for today looks mostly sunny and warm out there with a high of 70. Tonight, partly cloudy and calm with a low of 54. Currently, Kenosha's at 56, Racine's at 57, Elkhorn's at 52 degrees this morning. A Kenosha judge has disqualified District Attorney Xavier Solis from continuing to personally prosecute two cases in which a friend and political ally is listed as the victim. Solis had charged Jacqueline Nicolai with defamation, bail jumping, disorderly conduct, and restraining order violations in a pair of cases that stem from a long-standing social media feud that involved blogger Kevin Mathewson. In court yesterday, Judge David Hughes ruled that Solis had a conflict of interest that prohibited him, but not his office, in prosecuting Nicolai. However, Hughes ruled against a defense motion that had challenged the charges based on the evidence that was presented. Defense attorney Mackenzie Renner said that she planned to ask the judge to reconsider that ruling. The disqualification finding follows a somewhat similar ruling last month by the same judge in a sexual assault case in which Nicolai found herself as the victim. In that case, Judge Hughes prohibited Solis from having direct contact with Nicolai as he goes about preparing his case against the defendant, Nicolai's ex-husband. Renner had asked that a special prosecutor handle the sexual assault case. A status conference is scheduled for next week. The 17-year-old Racine boy who was fatally shot at Lockwood Park in Racine early Sunday has been identified as a Horlick High School junior. His name, Samarion Campbell. Police said Campbell was shot in the back during an altercation involving a large group of people in the park. A 16-year-old suffered a chest wound and is hospitalized in Milwaukee. Police identified the younger boy as a person of interest in the fatal shooting, and according to TMJ4, Campbell's older sister, Sandra Aranda, died in a house fire in February of this year. A spokesperson for Racine Unified said grief counselors were on hand at Horlick yesterday to help students deal with the loss. After 7 years of helping provide emergency food assistance throughout Kenosha County, the Kenosha County Food Bank has announced plans to dissolve and cease operations by the end of 2026. The organization, founded in 2019, said the decision came after exploring partnerships and other options to keep its operations sustainable. According to WTMJ, the food bank secretary said the decision was financial. She explained that the organization is run entirely by volunteers, and after reviewing its current circumstances, the board determined closing was the best path forward. The closure raises concerns and questions about how local organizations will continue meeting the demand for food assistance. At Shalom Center, Kenosha County's largest food pantry, providing food means more than filling grocery bags. Shalom Center, which has partnered with the food bank, expressed gratitude for the organization's years of service and said it remains committed to helping families facing hunger. Meanwhile, the Kenosha County Food Bank said it will work with pantry partners during the transition to help maintain access to emergency food resources. A Union Grove man is facing criminal charges for allegedly using a high-tech camera on a wire to take pictures over and under fitting room doors at Target in Racine. A bond of $5,000 was set yesterday for 26-year-old Jacob Schuster. According to the criminal complaint, Target security had been keeping an eye on Schuster as he hung around apparel departments and appeared to be following young females into the unisex dressing area. A police officer approached Schuster as he appeared to be leaving, and according to the complaint, Schuster, upon being questioned, declined to give consent to have his phone searched, but purportedly confessed to the allegations. The complaint said additional charges could be filed once investigators obtain a warrant to examine the phone. Sports news, Major League Baseball, the Brewers meet the Padres tonight at 8:30. That's Game 3 of the Divisional Playoffs, which is in San Diego. The White Sox win Game 2 of the Division Playoffs over the Cleveland Guardians yesterday 4-3. Game 3 is tomorrow afternoon at 3 o'clock from Chicago. NFL Monday Night Football last night, the Falcons smashed the Saints 45-24. The Falcons moved to 2-2 on the season. The 2-2 Packers face off against the 3-1 Bears this Sunday at noon from Lambeau Field. Looking at our weather trend, partly cloudy and calm tonight with a low of 54, a sunny and warm Wednesday with highs into the 70s, and more of the same for Thursday with sunny skies and a high of 70. Thanks for listening, everyone. I'm Scott Nelson for WGTD. 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

0: and we welcome you to the Tuesday morning show on WGTD. I'm Gregory Berg. Well, I'm always happy when I can connect with our neighbors to the north at the University of Wisconsin Parkside, and particularly when I can connect with my musical counterparts, if you will, at UW Parkside. And they have had an exceptionally busy fall and are about to share with the public what promises to be a most exciting performance this Thursday, October 8th. This is a concert that is going to include the world premiere of a commissioned work for flute, ensemble, and wind orchestra. And we have with us on today's program, first of all, Laura Rexroth, who is, as of just a couple of months ago, a full professor of music at the University of Wisconsin-Parkside and director of bands there. And next to her is Mary Ellen Close, who plays under her direction and is responsible for the commission from our third guest, the great Australian composer Jody Blackshaw. And we're going to be hearing about this work, which is the second in a series called Eyes Turned Skyward, this particular work titled Cirrus, as in Cirrus Clouds, The Sky Dancer. And we want everyone to think very seriously about attending this concert coming up this Thursday evening. Laura Rexroth and Mary Ellen Close and Jody Blackshaw, we welcome all three of you to the morning show. We're so glad you can be here.
1: Thank you very much.
2: Thank you. Great to be here too.
0: Wonderful. So, Laura Rexroth, tell us a little bit about the nature of this commission, and then we will hear directly from the woman sitting beside you, who is even more directly responsible for this commission occurring in the first place.
1: Well, I'll back up just a little bit. We have played quite a bit of Jody's pieces with the community band and with our combined bands, and have grown to love what she does as a composer. And I was very excited when about 2 years ago, Mary Ellen came up to me and said, I would like to commission a piece. And I thought to myself, of course, at first I thought, oh, okay, she doesn't really understand all that's involved in that. And she did. She understood everything about it. We started off by having some conversations over coffee. We quickly settled on Jody would be the composer we would like to approach. And from that point on, it's just been a wonderful thing. This process is a wonderful thing for the musicians in both groups. And we had Jody zoomed in last Thursday night with us for a majority of our rehearsal. And to watch people who had never been able to work with a composer before was magnificent. But yes, it was Mary Ellen's idea all the way, and it was lovely to start work on that.
3: Fantastic.
0: So, Mary Ellen Close, I'm anxious to hear from you what prompted you to want to take a step like this. And is this something you've ever done before, or is this a first for you?
4: Never did anything like this before. Many, many years ago, actually I went with my parents to a funeral of one of their friends, and the widow had actually had a piece composed for her husband for the funeral. And that was the first I'd ever even thought that ordinary people could just have a commission done. It just hadn't entered my head before. And then it's been sort of there, someday wouldn't it be fun to maybe do that? And then for this piece, there are pieces we play where at the end the whole trumpet section stands up and gets acknowledged, or the whole percussion section gets acknowledged. To my knowledge, there are no pieces where at the end the whole flute section gets acknowledged. Mm. So that was the thought, is maybe if we can compose a piece that features the entire flute section, because that's not typically done in band music.
0: Can I assume then, Mary Ellen, that you play the flute?
4: Yes, I'm a flute player.
0: So it isn't just out of a sense of philanthropy that you're commissioning this, but out of a sense of solidarity with your fellow fluidists. I like that. I like that very much. So, Laura, let's return to you for a moment. once it is established that you want to move ahead with this and Mary Ellen Close understands what's involved, then what is the next step in terms of making contact with Jody Blackshaw? What is kind of the nature of an invitation like that? And specifically, what was this invitation like?
1: Jody is a very organized person. I have worked with her before as part of her Colorful organization, which I am very pleased to say is interested in putting forward works by female composers, composers of color, gay and lesbian composers, which in the band world is definitely something that needs addressing. And she has a form on her website. So we filled out a form, but I also sent her some emails. I don't know if you guys ever actually talked beforehand, but I tried to get the two of these people together because I felt it would be important for Jody to talk to Mary Ellen. And kind of, Mary Ellen has a very interesting life. Jody has a very interesting life, and they happen to coincide with a lot of interests, like nature and animals. So we filled out the form. At the same time, I had already talked with Mary Ellen about, I said, I think it's very important when you commission a piece to let the composer have their voice and their thought process. Some of my colleagues, when they commission things, give them a list. It has to have the first trumpet can't play higher than this, and you know, that kind of stuff. So we didn't do any of that except for Mary Ellen really wanted, you know, the piccolo through the bass flute. So the full choir is there, and so we started that way.
0: Well, it's time for us to turn to our third guest, composer Jody Blackshaw, renowned in the world of composers, particularly in the world of band music. And Jody Blackshaw, before we talk about this specific commission, I think it's really interesting to see your resume and to see that not only have you been at some very renowned institutions of higher learning, relatively close to home in terms of North America and so on, but you have been all over the world, including places that we don't immediately think of or immediately associate with band music and wind orchestras and so on, in places like Hanoi and Dubai and Hong Kong and so on. And because you have been involved in the World Association of Symphonic Bands and Ensembles, could you just briefly talk about the way this plays out across the globe? And for those of us who immediately think that band music is first and foremost John Philip Sousa marches, you maybe want to disavow us of that notion and help us understand just how broad and varied the world of band music, in fact, is.
2: What a great question, Greg, and a fantastic way to start. Thank you again for having me. Since becoming part of WASB, the World Association of Symphonic Bands and Ensembles, as a board member, my world opened up even more than it already had been. Here in Australia, for example, our school bands, they're very much like what happens in America, but we don't have the passion for marching bands and athletic bands like you do in America. Most of ours are operating in our schools or in our communities. Here in Australia, for example, we have a very strong, we call it primary school, like your elementary school. We have very strong primary school bands. Our students are starting as young as grade 2 or grade 3 on their instruments, and they're progressing through. If I flip that over to the other side of the world, let's go to Spain, for example. The band movement in Spain is such an integral part of their culture. And what you will find in their community bands is that you will have students as young as 7 or 8 playing next to somebody who is 80. So it is a very integrated part of their society and a very integrated part of their community. And for some groups in Spain, for example, they'll have 25,000 followers for one of their bands. Bands are just this incredibly important part of their society. If you then go into Europe with its dense population, you might be in, say, Baden-Württemberg in Germany, and it's one of the provinces in Germany. And in Baden-Württemberg, you might find more than 2,000 bands exist just inside of Baden-Württemberg alone. And wow, that will be everything from a smaller Umpa band right through to one of some of the most incredible symphonic wind ensembles that you will hear. If you then move to just, you know, all these different parts of the world, bands exist in schools in different ways, or they exist in community-run conservatoriums. So that's where students are learning, and then they're in the communities, and then they're in high schools, or they're in universities. But then you'll find that there can be a very, very strong military band movement. There's police bands, we have our Coast Guard bands, or we have just, I think that many people underestimate not only the important work that band directors give the entire world in terms of keeping the reading of the musical language alive. Learning to read music is such a difficult process, and it's made joyful by learning an instrument through band. And that is something that band music gives the world, and that is something that exists the world over. And yes, and oh gosh, I didn't even talk about our Asian community. Bands in Korea, Thailand, of course, Japan, Hong Kong, Singapore. Goodness me, bands in all of those areas are strong and are dedicated. Our 2024 conference for WASB was in South Korea, just outside of Seoul. And oh my gosh, they were crazy about their bands. Oh my gosh, I just could not believe the bands that I heard. And just the diversity of people that are involved in this movement and the passion for that music making. It really is a wonderful, wonderful genre to be part of.
0: I'm curious to know how you have found yourself in this particular niche of the world of music, particularly as a composer, and if it's just kind of life circumstance that drew you to specialize in this way, although by no means are you exclusively a composer of band music, but that is certainly what you are best known for. Has it been a conscious choice because composing for bands gives you exceptionally rich satisfaction, or is it for some other reason that this is where you want to be primarily as a composer?
2: I love that question as well. It is both, to be honest with you. It was a bit of life circumstance. I did my undergraduate degree in composition. I did all the really avant-garde electroacoustic music. I was very much interested in writing music for theatre. That was something that was a big part of my undergraduate process, especially writing for voice. But once I finished my Bachelor of Music in Composition, it was, well, what do I do now? And at the end of 1992, it was, well, you know, where does a woman composer go at this time? And I don't think I really appreciated just how tough it was going to be. So I actually decided that what I wanted to do first was go and live in a remote regional community and give music back to remote regional kids, because that's who I was. I was a kid who grew up in a really remote town. We had a community band that was run by a local mathematics teacher. I'm so forever grateful to Mr. Gary Bell for giving me the opportunity to learn clarinet and play in bands in the first place. And so I wanted to go back and give this to kids. So I lived in a place called Deniliquin, and I was traveling 1,000 kilometres a week in my little car, self-employed, driving around teaching music to students. And in that time, I was teaching clarinet, saxophone, and a lot of keyboard and piano. And I was getting students to compose their own pieces for their instrument. And I was just so fascinated with how much a light bulb would glow so brightly in students when they started writing their own pieces. So I started writing music for them. I started building ensembles, mostly woodwind ensembles, and I started using my rather unusual and eclectic perspective as a composer, and also capturing the energy and the fascination of students in writing for their own instrument. I didn't give them rules, a little bit like Laura saying with commissioning, you know, that, oh, your trumpet can only go this high. I wouldn't say to my students, you have to start on a C and end on a C. You have to do this, you have to do that. I just let them express themselves through their instrument. And what I found is that students don't hear the world in 4/4. They don't hear the world in even phrases. They don't hear the world in these stringent adult-taught musical ideas. And so by allowing that to breathe, I became fascinated as a composer in what music for children really sounded like. So then that naturally grew into writing for larger ensembles. I moved into the big city after 3.5 years in Deniliquin. I decided to go back and start a master's in composition in writing music for children, and was taking bands in Sydney, only to find that there was actually a great deal of prejudice against composers who wanted to prioritise in writing music for children. People didn't want to be associated with composers who wrote music for children. Wow. And it took me quite a while to decide to stand firm and say, no, I compose music for children, and I'm really, really proud to write music for children, and I'm really proud to write music for wind symphony. I do primarily write for wind symphony now, and it's interesting, Greg, because I've had a number of composers say to me how lucky I am. Composers who have composed for many, many, many different kinds of genres and various things, they might have pieces played a few times, but they say, for me, I've sort of developed this persona in this world of the wind symphony, and I'm known in that world, and I've embraced that world, and they have embraced me. And that is not something that they have experienced in their life as a music creative. So it's a quite a long answer to your question, but it started with children, and I'm still very proud to say that I love working with children and with community through the wind symphony.
0: For those of you just joining us, I am speaking with Jody Blackshaw, who is joining us via Zoom from faraway Australia, but she has been commissioned to compose a work which will receive its world premiere this Thursday evening, October 8th, at the University of Wisconsin Parkside. And also with us in this conversation, Laura Rexroth, who is professor of music at Parkside and director of bands, who I am assuming will be on the podium conducting this world premiere performance of Cirrus the Sky Dancer. Also with us is Mary Ellen Close, a flutist herself in the community band at Parkside, who actually commissioned this work to be composed by Jody Blackshaw. So, Jody Blackshaw, you just suggested that there's something really wonderful about being given very little in the way of guardrails. Although I have to say that I think some people would welcome some focus in terms of what the possibilities are, as opposed to just compose us something and make it wonderful. I mean, there's something, in a sense, a little bit intimidating about that, but it doesn't sound like it's intimidating to you. That being said, what did you think about? I mean, were there any parameters, even subconsciously, that you were thinking about in terms of how to craft this piece and what it should ultimately be?
2: I can tell you that Mary Ellen and Laura, they threw me a bit of a curveball with this piece. I do confess that I struggled quite a bit at the start, and that was mostly because it's for flute choir and for wind symphony. The wind symphony is a beast of a machine. It is so almighty powerful, and it has so many different voices and so many different tone colours inside the ensemble. So trying to match the delicacy of a flute ensemble, especially from bass flute, which doesn't penetrate very much, and trying to balance that against the wind symphony, that was something that took me a little while to get my head around. And also something that I teach my own students. I'm here as a lecturer in composition at the Australian National University, and my number one focus with my students is that they write music with intention. It's just so important that composers have a very clear intention and that they are true to that voice, especially now in the age of AI, when AI can grab things and take rules and regulations and generate
3: all sorts of things, including music. It's so important that we stay embedded in human creativity, and the whimsical nature of human creativity will always be ahead of the eight ball, I think, as long as we have that. So I had just written Cumulus, the choreographer for CBDNA West Northwestern Division, and for the 6 months leading up to that commission, I had just become obsessed with clouds. Mm. I had read everything I possibly could about clouds. I was constantly looking up. I'd taken all these time-lapse videos. I'd be driving somewhere and driving my husband absolutely insane because we'd have to stop the car and I'd have to jump out and take a photo of what I was looking at. And I really decided that this study into clouds was going to be become something so much bigger, and I really wanted to create a whole suite of pieces about clouds inspired by Holst's The Planets, where he has given all these different planets, you know, the bringer of joy or the bringer of jollity and the bringer of war. He sort of had these sort of subtitles to all of the planets, and I really wanted to do the same with clouds because they are this ecosystem. And in looking, I thought for a while that I was going to write something about nacreous clouds, which are these extraordinary phenomena that only exist in the extremity of the poles in the northern and southern hemisphere. And they're these very colourful, wild-looking clouds. And I thought that this flute piece was really going to align with this kind of eerie, mysterious nature of these clouds. But then when I saw cirrus clouds and I saw this one particular image that a lady had sent me, which looked very dance-like, it's a very dancing, joyful, whimsical nature, I thought, oh, no, I think, and knowing Laura's joy and energy and the spirit that she pours into her own music making, I really sort of combined those two things together and decided that this needed to be a little bit more dance-like. Mm. And so that's where those ideas came from.
0: Sure. Well, and that certainly makes sense. If the flute section is going to be featured prominently, there's something so, as you've already mentioned, light and delicate about the essential sound of flute, although you also acknowledge the challenge that posed to you as the composer in balancing that delicacy against the mighty forces of the rest of the wind orchestra. Mary Ellen Close, I want to circle back to you for a moment. If I understand correctly, it was really important to you that this piece not only feature the flute section, but that you really wanted it to be a flute choir. That is, not just that standard flute that that most of us think of, but the whole family of various flutes, smaller and larger than the standard flute. Why was that so important to you, Mary Ellen Close, that the whole family be represented?
4: Primarily, I think it was that we have a fairly large flute section at Parkside. We're lucky to have that. And the thought was I wanted a piece where everybody had an interesting part. And by expanding it to include bass, alto, four different flute parts, and a piccolo, you got a wide range, and everybody gets something interesting all the time. And I thought that would be fun for the whole flute section to have something where their part is important. Even if they're sitting fourth flute, it's still an important part. And Jody did a wonderful job working in all the flutes. It was really fun the first time we got to play it.
5: Wonderful.
0: Jody Blackshaw, as someone who quite often has written music to be performed by very young musicians, I should think that one thing that is very important an important consideration for that is writing music of an appropriate difficulty level, because you certainly don't want a room full of youngsters driven nearly to tears by a piece of music that's simply too hard for them to play. This, of course, is far from that situation, but that being said, how much do you need to think about the capabilities of a given ensemble for which you are composing, and what kind of choices would that help you make as the composer?
3: It's first and foremost in my mind nearly all the time. Something that is quite unique and extraordinary about wind bands and brass bands too, if I may say, is that there's almost an expectation that the composer will entertain the players, that the parts will be fun to play. There's that phrase. That phrase comes up a lot. When you hear directors talk about different pieces, they go, it's really fun to play. And I play clarinet myself in a community band, and I know how I respond to a piece if I get a really boring part. So first and foremost in my mind is the intention of the work and making sure that the tone colours and that the emotional intention of the work is portrayed and then connected to the harmonic language, because that's where I feel it really resonates with the human spirit. But then from there, I'm really, really conscious of ensuring that the piece is playable. I've been doing this quite a while now, and so many, many, many different experiences have taught me various aspects of what is playable and what is good for the player, what is entertaining for the player, but also what challenges the player. Something that I find, you were asking about bands around the world, there is one thing that unifies us all, and that is that we do love a challenge. That is that we do love something that stretches us. We do love something that takes us on a journey, and we don't necessarily want the piece to play itself in the first rehearsal, because then there's no growth. There needs to be a little bit of risk. There needs to be a little bit of, oh my gosh, you know, this is a bit of a challenge, because then that is so much more rewarding. So I very much consider the range of the instruments. I very much consider the rhythmic and textual complexity of what is possible. But most importantly, I think I consider who the conductor is, because it is the conductor who really brings together how much complexity I can put into the score. And if I know, particularly the premiering conductor, if I know that they really know their stuff on the stand, then I know that I can actually push things a little bit further. And that's what was joyful about this commission, because I knew that Laura knew her stuff.
0: What a lovely compliment. That's absolutely terrific. So has this been seamless in the sense of you've written music, you send it off, Laura tells you how wonderful it is, and you keep writing, and she keeps saying how wonderful it is, and finally it's done? Or has it been a little more complicated gestation in the sense that has she had to come back to you and say, this passage is maybe a little too difficult, or any other alterations along the way? Or by and large, has this unspooled in very smooth and seemingly effortless fashion?
3: Well, you'll have to ask Laura as well, but I love that you use the word gestation, because I actually call this stage the birthing period. This is the stage that I actually call when you've got a brand new piece. When you commission a brand new piece, and in fact, Laura may share, I now have a letter that I give players, and it says to them when they get the piece, no one's read this music before. Nobody's actually played these notes before. You are the very, very, very first people to do that. And that is such a unique experience. And be aware that sometimes there might be dynamic markings in the wrong spot, or maybe there's something here, or maybe there's, I'm human, you know, and there's so much detail in a music score, especially a score of this magnitude. So there are going to be those kind of discrepancies. But then there's also things that, and this is why it's called the birthing period, between the composer and the conductor, we need to see that what I'm imagining and audiating in my own studio at home on my own, when we humanize it, when we bring it into that human realm, it's almost like we have to pass through a membrane. And there are things that don't translate so well, and there are things that need to be massaged and needs to be changed. And this is where, when I was talking about the conductor on the stand, that is the conductor's role. Much like the way when an artwork is hung, how it's framed, how the light shines upon it, what kind of space it's put in, that heroes that artwork in a gallery, that's what a conductor really does. I can put the notes on the page, but it's the conductor who really performs the magic in the end and adds that final sparkle.
0: and hangs that beautiful painting on the wall in just the right way. So, Laura Rexroth, tell us what this process has been from your perspective as the conductor of this piece as it receives its world premiere on Thursday night, and what has it been like for you and for your musicians?
1: Well, as I said before, it has been wonderful for our musicians. And Jody was talking about the experience of what she creates and then hearing it with human beings playing the instruments. It's a chance for her to confirm things or perhaps to change things. We were talking a lot last Thursday night when she was Zooming into rehearsal. Can you try it this way? Can you try it this different way? And we would, you know, settle on things there. But I must say that my students are just changed for the better watching and being a part of this process where the music is not only human, but it is a fluid being that can be changed and can be manipulated and can have opinions and all that. Because they're used to seeing published music, and many people think that you can't deviate from the published music. And I loved when Jody, I saw that letter that she sent me in the materials, and I thought, what a beautiful thought to remind people, this is a blank slate. This is your opportunity to really be a part of the creative process. Jody, every person in my wind ensemble commented about how wonderful it was to be able to hear you and see you and connect with a composer who was working on this living thing. And it's been wonderful. The community band members are excited. We're all just very much looking forward to this. And I was very happy when Mary Ellen and I were talking about various composers. I was very excited when she settled on Jody, because I think Jody, more than many, many composers that I know and work with, have a sense for the highly colorized ensemble that we are and can utilize those colors in so many beautiful ways, not just kind of typical time-tested combinations, but very unusual things, asking the players to do different kinds of playing than they're used to in their roles in the ensemble. And wait until you hear the first opening bars of this piece. She said, we didn't have backing and forthing very much in the process. And my intention was very much to let her do her thing. When the piece was completed, she sent me a digitized recording. Even with that, because nobody wants to hear a digitized recording. But just listening to those first couple of bars, and I emailed Mary Ellen and I said, this is a wonderful piece. This is going to be a wonderful piece.
0: So Jody Blackshaw, as a busy composer receiving commissions from all over the world, literally, I should think part of you aches to not be able to be on site for each and every reveal, each and every world premiere performance of something that you have composed. What does that feel like to not always be able to fly 3/4 of the way around the world to be there to receive the applause and so on? Not that it's even about the applause, but I mean to be there and witness and experience directly

0: I think for me, it's certainly not about premiere night. It's for me, what I ache for and what I'm so incredibly sad to miss is that is being there as the piece grows and seeing the players come to you and go, hey, I was thinking in this section, what do you think about this? Mm. Or having somebody else say, when they, as Laura was just saying, for them to start to see that they can be part of this and they can make creative decisions and they can be, they are just as important in this compositional process as I am or as Laura is or as Mary Ellen is. That's the thing that I really am sad to miss. Mm. But fortunately, I can tell you the live rehearsal that I was part of last week, it has been, that was the best experience I've ever had over Zoom because the sound was so crystal clear. Laura really had great technical staff there. I could hear everything so clearly and we could talk to each other so well. It really did feel like I was in the room. And wow, it was just a really great experience.
1: Fantastic. So Laura Rexroth, tell our listeners, for anyone who is intrigued, and I can't imagine anyone listening not being very intrigued at the possibility of hearing Cirrus the Sky Dancer as it is receives its world premiere this Thursday evening. Where will the concert be, and what do people do if they want to attend?
2: So the concert will be on campus in our Rita Talent Regional Center for the Arts. You come in the main door and you will see the ticket window right there. Tickets are available to for pre-purchase online or at the door. We are in lovely Bedford Concert Hall, which is very resonant and a beautiful place to be. And so I would urge people to come and feel, if they feel curious about a brand new piece, and for them to not be afraid that it's a brand new piece. We're also featuring some other compositions on the concert that I just wanted to mention quickly. Ecstatic Fanfare will open the concert by Stephen Bryant. And then we're doing two other pieces by women composers, which I'm very proud of. One is One Life Beautiful by Julie Giroux, and closing the performance with Dances of the Muse Terpsichore, there we go, by Carol Britton Chambers.
1: Wonderful, wonderful. I am happy to say that typically I'm not able to attend anything on a Thursday evening because of the rehearsal of the church choir I direct, but I canceled the rehearsal for the 8th, not actually because of this concert. It is a happy accident. So I, for one, am really excited to be there to experience Cirrus the Sky Dancer by Jody Blackshaw, commissioned by Mary Ellen Close, who will be happily playing among the flute players of the community band, and on the podium, Laura Rexroth, who is director of bands at UW Parkside. Very best wishes to all three of you for what promises I know to be a marvelous night filled with marvelous music, including this world premiere. And thank you for being my guest on The Morning Show today.
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1: You're listening to the Tuesday Morning Show on WGTD. I'm Gregory Berg. For part two of today's program, we're dipping into the Morning Show archives for a conversation recorded and initially broadcast back in 2019 with David Gruber and Rebecca Baines, both associated with National Geographic, and specifically with the many publications that National Geographic releases for young readers. The topic of this particular conversation was the latest installment in National Geographic's Explorer Academy series, a book called The Falcon's Feather. So, Becky Bain, say a quick word about how National Geographic has taken the business of creating books for children so seriously. And I know this is the heart and soul of what you do for National Geographic.
4: Yeah, so, you know, kids, I think, are really kind of overwhelmed by media these days. They have so many options of how to spend their time. You know, there's devices everywhere you look. And so books are really competing on an even more crowded market

0: than just with other books. And so we've really made it our mission over the years to create fun and engaging nonfiction content for kids by including really wonderful photographs and really colorful design palettes with really grabby, weird, but true facts and things like that. And that's how we've really kind of taken a stronghold in the nonfiction market. But we realize that some kids are really, you know, more drawn in by these high interest middle grade fiction stories. And so that's what we aim to do with Explorer Academy is combine a action-packed adventure fiction story with this nonfiction real-world information that our explorers at National Geographic are working on out in the field every day. And kids don't even realize how amazing and cool this real-world information is. And so we wanted to combine all of that into one book. And that's how we came up with this series.
1: Right. And this second one, of course, that has just come out is called The Falcon's Feather. And one of the things I have to say is I was really taken aback by just how much action is in this book. I mean, it is a hard-hitting story. There's a bit of danger, a bit of violence, certain dark elements. I mean, and I'm saying that to compliment you, because I think in the marketplace of what young people are reading, if you feed them something that is a little too gentle, a little too much pablum, they're not going to be interested. I can imagine young people being absolutely thrilled to read books like The Falcon's Feather.
0: Yeah, you know, this type of content is competing with things like Percy Jackson, which was based on Greek mythology, and Harry Potter, which gets extremely, into the it's darker content. I think that we don't stray too far into that territory, but you have to have some sort of backstory that drives your character, that makes the story thrilling. And so there has to be that danger element. And so in this particular case, Explore Academy is not a school for kids who are aspiring National Geographic type explorers. And the real angle that we wanted to go for is that the academy takes place on board a ship that travels the world, and their lessons are taught by explorers, and they might be out in the field, excavating archaeological sites or working on animal conservation. But at the heart of the story, there has to be some sort of drama. And so our hero, his name is Cruz. His mother was one of the society's top researchers and scientists, and she was working on a groundbreaking discovery when she died in a mysterious lab accident. But before her death, she broke up this formula that she was working on, and she engraved it on a stone because she was also a cryptographer, and broke it up and hid it on her travels around the world to keep it safe. And so now Cruz and his friends are on a mission to recover these pieces and put the formula back together to kind of figure out what happened to her. But at the same time, of course, now someone's out to get them as well. So you have to have that kind of thrilling action-adventure angle to drive the story forward.
1: And I'm really impressed with the story, and I'm very impressed with what the book looks like as well. I think you're very correct when you say that you have created a book that is visually so vivid, so engaging, and that makes a difference too.
0: Yeah, one of the things I love most about this book is that the images in the book are actually National Geographic photography with illustrations over top of it. So in the second book, there's this incredible whale photo of this beautiful sperm whale, and our main character, Cruz, diving with the sperm whale. And that was actually a photo by a National Geographic photographer named Brian Scully, who was his assistant in the photo. So we took out the assistant, we put the main character in. But that's why explorers and photographers are so crucial to this story. And I'm so pleased to have someone like David Gruber, who's also on the line, who worked with us in helping to kind of build out the exploration side and served as an inspiration to our author, Trudy Truitt. And,
1: absolutely.
0: Certainly knows firsthand how exciting that can be.
1: David Gruber, you are a National Geographic Emerging Explorer Marine Biologist, and one of your specialties has been to explore the ocean floor and to find some of the most intriguing creatures that live there in that world of perpetual darkness. Describe to our listeners just how dangerous and challenging and satisfying that work is for you.
2: Yeah, so I'm a marine biologist and also an ocean explorer, and I use devices that are very similar to the ones that are used at Explorer Academy. I use submarines, even a one-person submarine called an exosuit, which looks like it's straight out of a comic book. You know, it looks like a human, except you jump in this suit and you have thrusters on your back, and we fly around. My work is looking for glowing animals. So in order to do my work, I have to go down to the ocean, and then I have to turn off all the lights and let my eyes kind of dark adjust for 15 minutes so then I could work with and look at these glowing animals. So, I think, and what really touches me about this book is that it combines the science-based fact with the futuristic fun, as well as the danger that you just brought up. And in one of the scenes in this book, the main character Cruz uses a almost like a James Bond device called a universal cetacean communicator, which allows the character to communicate with a whale. And that is actually some research that is going on in my laboratory and in other laboratories to kind of use the most modern technology to actually be able to communicate with marine mammals. And as we go about our research, you know, there is always these moments of danger, of equipment failing, of being down there in the dark. And I think this book just really captures our work and combines it with this fiction world just so perfectly.
1: In some ways, I should think a book like this almost helps you see your own work through new eyes, or gives you a new perspective on the work that you have given so much to over the years.
2: Yeah, it's always great to see how the science world kind of informs the public and so forth, because really the science is creating the world that we live in. The devices, all these iPhones, but it's humans behind all this science. It's humans that create the vision of where our future will be. And I think what's also really great about this is it gives kids the ability to kind of tune into the skills, whether it be observation or collaboration or communication or problem solving. And these are really important abilities that they'll continue to develop and utilize throughout their life as well.
1: Absolutely. Rebecca Baines and David Gruber from National Geographic, and the latest book in the Explorer Academy series is called The Falcon's Feather. Thank you for being part of the morning show today.
2: Thanks so much.
0: Thank you so much for having us on. Mm-hmm.

0: Tomorrow on the morning show, we're going to be hearing the story of the amazing trolls that are built by an artist named Thomas Steenboy, and how one of these larger-than-life trolls, amazing trolls, is going to be constructed in the village of Mount Pleasant sometime next year. We'll be hearing about that from Matt Prochaska, who is director of tourism. Also, we'll be hearing about the next play at the University of Wisconsin Parkside from Brian Gill, director of a fascinating and timely play called The Arsonists. On Thursday's morning show, Kaylin Palomares revisits the program, and with her will be two representatives of Racine's Eco Justice Center. And on Friday, we're talking football with former Sports Illustrated writer and best-selling author Lars Anderson, whose most recent book is titled Brady, An American Story and the Price of Greatness. Tom Brady, of course, the legendary quarterback for many years of the New England Patriots and the winner of 7 Super Bowls. The morning show airs every weekday morning between 8 and 9 o'clock. Our weather forecast for southeastern Wisconsin and northeastern Illinois is about as pleasant as it could possibly be. Mostly sunny skies today, and we're headed for a high of 70 degrees. We'll have partly cloudy skies overnight with a low of 54. It looks like we should be sunny on Wednesday and high temperature in the low 70s. And it looks like more of the same Thursday, Friday. This is WGTD-HD, Kenosha, Racine, Elkhorn, and Lake Geneva. 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
1: With ongoing news about a sexual assault investigation at Cornell University, we check in with groups in Wisconsin that provide help for sexual assault survivors. It's Wisconsin Today. I'm Kate Archer-Kent.
2: And I'm Rob Ferret. Also today, high school referees are aging out of the game, and it's difficult to get a new generation of officials to replace them. Hear about local efforts to address the scarcity.
3: Friday night, we had an 80-year-old, a 75-year-old, a 67-year-old, and 63 out of the 5 guys officiating. There are no young officials.
1: And Wisconsin is known for deer hunting supper clubs and Northwoods cabins. A Wisconsin filmmaker turns these things into a new horror film, Creature Fear.
4: You're supposed to write what you know. I wanted to make a movie that resembled what I've seen in my experience, albeit that experience boiling over into a nightmare.
2: It's all coming up on Wisconsin Today, starting with the news from NPR.
5: Live from NPR News in Washington, I'm Corva Coleman. Stocks opened higher this morning as the Commerce Department reported the U.S. trade deficit widened in August. NPR's Scott Horsley reports the Dow Jones Industrial Average rose about 350 points in early trading.
6: The nation's trade gap widened nearly 14% in August to just under $106 billion. Exports and imports both rose during the month, but imports rose faster. President Trump has tried to narrow the trade deficit by imposing double-digit taxes on imported goods, but imports continue to climb. Imports from China were higher in August than they were a year ago. Oil prices have inched lower, with the international benchmark dropping below $100 a barrel. Retail gasoline and diesel prices showed little change overnight. And the $81 billion merger of Skydance Paramount and Warner Brothers Discovery is now official. Scott Horsley, NPR News, Washington.
5: Germany's former Foreign Intelligence Agency chief has been arrested on suspicion of treasonous espionage. A former high-ranking agency aide has also been arrested. As Esme Nicholson reports from Berlin, prosecutors have not yet commented on whether the men were spying for a foreign actor.
7: Germany's federal prosecutor's office says August Hanning will be brought before a federal judge on charges that include treasonous espionage and attempted treason. Hanning, now 80, served as the head of Germany's foreign intelligence agency, known as the BND, between 1998 and 2005. Officers have also arrested a current intelligence officer named only as Manfred D for allegedly aiding and abetting attempted treason and treasonous espionage. The aide is suspected of providing the intelligence agency's former chief with thousands of classified documents in exchange for money. Hanning then allegedly used this information for his private consultancy work. For NPR News, I'm Esme Nicholson in Berlin.
5: Israel's defense minister says its military is on high alert ahead of the 3-year anniversary of the October 7th Hamas-led attack. That's as a ceasefire has been declared in Gaza for nearly a year, despite ongoing Israeli strikes, as NPR's Kat Lonsdorf reports.
8: Israeli Defense Minister Israel Katz put out a warning ahead of the October 7th anniversary, saying that Israeli intelligence indicated that Hamas is planning to carry out attacks against Israeli forces in Gaza. He said that if such attacks occur, quote, Hamas and the population of Gaza will pay a heavy price beyond proportion. The statement comes just a day after Katz claimed Israel still intends to, quote, eliminate 2,000 members of Hamas who carried out the October 7th assault. It's been nearly a year since a ceasefire was declared in Gaza, which has still seen near daily deadly Israeli strikes on Palestinians. Israeli Prime Minister Benjamin Netanyahu has vowed to continue targeting anyone involved in the 2023 attack. Kat Lonsdorf, NPR News, Tel Aviv.
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9: This is Wisconsin Public Radio News at 9:04. I'm Alex Crow. For half a century, detectives from police agencies around Wisconsin have been coming together to learn best practices for handling death investigations. As Alyssa Eaton reports, the program aims to make sure even the smallest departments have access to the latest knowledge.
10: The Wisconsin Department of Justice's Division of Criminal Investigation launched its Death Investigation School 50 years ago. At the time, forensic technology was limited to fingerprint analysis and blood typing. Now the technology has evolved to allow investigators to find clues using DNA analysis of genealogy and cell phone location data. Josh Call is the state's attorney general.
11: Making sure that investigators around the state understand that technology and know how to use it in their investigations helps ensure that cases can be solved, that closure is brought to families that are waiting for justice, and that perpetrators are held accountable.
10: Call says the program also helps agencies share resources. Alyssa Eaton, Wisconsin Public Radio.
9: Enbridge says it is responding to an aquifer breach on a $1 billion project to reroute its Line 5 oil and gas pipeline in Wisconsin. The company reported the incident to the Wisconsin Department of Natural Resources last week. An Enbridge spokesperson said the breach occurred during the installation of pipe under the Marengo River. Enbridge says it is continuing to contain the leak. A DNR spokesperson did not comment. This is WPR.
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1: It's Wisconsin Today. I'm Kate Archer-Kent.
2: And I'm Rob Ferret. A heads up on content, this next conversation is about sexual assault. Allegations of sexual assault at Cornell University are sparking a wave of national outrage and a reckoning in how college campuses investigate and respond to sexual violence.
1: Students at Cornell are protesting this week over the university's initial handling of the 2024 case after a lawsuit argued that campus officials hadn't taken appropriate action after the initial report of assault.
2: Cornell's news comes as two UW-Madison students report being drugged and assaulted at off-campus fraternities.
1: The news and national backlash have sparked responses from people across Wisconsin. That includes the Sexual Violence Resource Center in Madison, which has received donations from people who cite the Cornell incident as the reason for donating.
2: Dana Pelabon is executive director of the RCC Sexual Violence Resource Center in Madison. Dana, thanks for joining us today.
13: Thank you so much for having me.
2: We're seeing protests this week at Cornell University, students demanding action here in Madison. Two students, as we mentioned, recently reported assaults. What kind of responses are you seeing right now to this news?
13: So we are seeing a lot of action-oriented response. There is a protest coming up with students on the 16th here in Madison at UW-Madison. We are seeing donations. We are actually, unfortunately, hearing from victims who are understanding that maybe what happened to them also was assault. We are hearing from victims who have been who may have been assaulted years ago, and this is bringing up feelings of anger, of fear, of remembrance. So we've had quite the gambit of responses after this incident.
2: What kind of help, what kind of support can you offer someone who may be seeing this news, as you just mentioned, and now looking for help in something they may never have told anyone about in the past?
13: Absolutely. So we have a 24-hour helpline and text line in English and Spanish. And we routinely hear from people that were assaulted years ago, and we are the first time that they have said, I think this happened to me. So we have someone that can talk to you on the phone or via text. We also are available in our office Monday through Friday from 9 to 5. And then we respond to law enforcement and the hospital if someone comes in for a forensic nurse exam or is coming in to report law enforcement. The other really great thing is we have forensic nurse exams actually at our office now in partnership with Dane Mack, where they don't actually have to go to the hospital. You can come to our office and meet with nurses privately and not have to deal with all of the rigmarole that happens when you go into a hospital.
2: A lot of the anger, I think, this week has to do with the response, claims that Cornell University didn't handle reports of sexual assault appropriately, that police and prosecutors didn't take it seriously at the institutional level. Are there changes you think need to be made?
13: So unfortunately, the Trump administration just did more changes to the Title IX statutes. So that actually does not help things quite a bit. I do know that, law enforcement regularly reach out to RCC about cases, and I think that there are certain institutional things that don't change. These cases can be viewed as prosecutors as hard to prosecute, and so they may not move forward. University rules are university rules, and those are managed by the federal government, and how the university kind of deals with those things and deals with evidentiary rules, those can change and can get better, but it requires a culture change. It is not just survivors standing up. It is people who have not necessarily been affected by sexual violence saying this is enough, and this is what we want to see different, and this is how we would like our laws to change. So change does not happen because one case has been highlighted. Change happens because the community stands together and says, we no longer accept this behavior. And this is behavior that, let's be clear, we have accepted in the state of Wisconsin for forever. So it will completely take a culture change for us to meaningfully change what is happening in our society.
2: Finally, Dana, as I look at the response here, I feel like I kind of hear two different ways. One from lay people without a lot of experience in working with trauma, and then people who work in lines like you who work with people who have dealt with trauma, and a judgment sort of, well, if I had been in that situation, I would have reacted this way or this way. Whereas people who work with trauma say, well, hang on, memory, response, decision-making can all be affected by that trauma. Do you think we need to change a little bit about the way we in the mass culture try to engage with a story like this?
13: Absolutely. I think that the key is education and understanding that we don't know how it is that we will respond in any situation. So to be able to allow the survivor to say, here's what I'm dealing with, allow the experts to say, here is what healing looks like, and here is how perpetration can cause harm, not just to the person, but to the society in general. That does also help change the culture. And then understanding that only 2 to 8% of all reports are deemed as false or unfounded, which means that there's not evidentiary backing. So that means that 92 to 98% of all reports of sexual violence have evidence, are true. So the idea of false allegations or someone saying things that aren't true is really a cultural misnomer. There is no such thing as somebody is walking around randomly saying false allegations. That is a very rare occurrence. So when we remember that when someone comes forward, it's not going to look perfect. And not only that, but it is most likely true. What I hope is keeping those two things in mind will help people engage with that survivor better and engage with the system to hold the system accountable, because it's not just people, it is also a trauma after the event. That is a trauma that can last for years, from the assault to the reporting, if that is chosen, to court, if it makes it to court, because most of these things do not make it to court.
2: Dana, thanks again for joining us today. That was Dana Palabon, Executive Director of the RCC Sexual Violence Resource Center in Madison. Now Kelly Wills joins us, professor of media studies at UW-Stevens Point and author of the book Resisting Rape Culture Through Pop Culture, Sex After Me Too. Kelly, thanks for joining us.
14: Thank you for having me.
2: You're teaching a class this semester on sex, media, and rape culture. What are you hearing from your students about this news from Cornell and now UW-Madison?
14: I mean, it's been quite a lot and pretty timely given our conversations. You know, one of the things I consistently hear from my students in general is how worried they are for their teenage brothers and their siblings or family members, and just what they are sort of consuming on social media and the kinds of messages that they're getting and how maybe that leads to some kind of this kind of violence.
2: You've been following sexual assault cases on campuses in the national news over the years. What do you see that might have changed or not changed over the years?
14: I think what saddens me most is how similar this feels to even the Steubenville crisis. That was in 2012. And in that case, again, the peers photographed an incapacitated victim. They exchanged text messages and social media posts. There was just such a sort of through line of how sort of male homosocial groups can establish norms in which sexual behavior towards women becomes something performed and validated for other men. And again, we've seen this in terms of, you know, campus sexual assault. This goes back to, this is a feminist issue back in the 1970s. You know, that was 50 years ago. We had Take Back the Night. And so it's just so sad to me to see how far this hasn't come in terms of how many things haven't changed, how long activists have been talking about this. You know, one in five will be sexually assaulted during their time in college. I think people just want to go to college and be safe, and they don't want to have to worry that this is something that's likely going to happen to them. There are a lot of books that talk about how so many women prior to coming to college want to have sex and lose their virginity to someone they love because they're so afraid their first time is going to be being raped on their college campus. That's really an indictment of our culture.
2: Kelly, in high-profile cases like the one in Steubenville that you, in Ohio that you mentioned, there's often a backlash locally or online targeting the victim, saying that many claims are false. As Dana says, it was just like us, they're not. Are you seeing that kind of backlash forming now with this news out of Cornell University?
14: Absolutely. And this is common, right? Anytime, I think people have a hard time believing that sexual assault can be messy, that people's story, as Dana said before, too, when you are traumatized like that, part of the process is just trying to be normal. And a lot of times, too, in our mediated culture, our definition of rape is a stranger in a back alley, you know, slashing your throat. We see a lot of rape and assault through crime shows. And so when it happens with someone who you thought was your friend, Roxane Gay has an entire book called Not That Bad, in which survivors say, I never thought what happened to me was sexual assault because it, quote unquote, wasn't that bad, right? Versus the horrific things that we see in the media with strangers. And so I think a lot of it has to do with the fact that survivors tend to not maybe understand what happened to them was also sexual assault, as Dana alluded to before. And so when we're trying to process it, and maybe we're not acting like perfect victims, right? There's that sort of idea that if you were really brutally harmed, you would act a certain way. Many survivors of assault don't show any emotion, right? So police officers often think that they're lying because they're not crying, because it's just you freeze, right? You have that freeze response. And so that trauma-informed type of understanding too is really a piece of this.
2: Kelly, thanks again for joining us today.
14: Thank you.
2: That's Kelly Wills, professor of media studies at UW-Stevens Point. We also heard from Dana Pelabon, executive director of the RCC Sexual Violence Resource Center in Madison.

0: Coming up, high school referees are aging out of the game, and it's difficult to get a new generation of officials to replace them. Hear about local efforts to address the scarcity.
1: Friday night, we had an 80-year-old, a 75-year-old, a 67-year-old, and a 63 out of the five guys officiating. There are no young officials.
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2: Looking for something different and delicious at your next tailgate? 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
1: This is Wisconsin Today. I'm Kate Archer-Kent.
2: And I'm Rob Farad. Coming up, we learn about Wisconsin youth sports referees hanging up their whistles and retiring, and what's being done to fill their shoes.
1: That's just ahead. First, it's WPR's Fall Member Drive. Michelle Good, host and executive producer of Chapter a Day, is here in the studio. 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
2: This is Wisconsin Today. At the end of this high school football season, Wisconsin will lose more than 180 years of officiating experience with the retirement of just one refereeing crew from Rock County.
1: The crew of five, Tom Beer, Bob Schenck, Chris Nicholson, Daryl Schultz, and Brett Miller, are officiating 11 games over the nine-week regular season before calling it quits after the year is done.
2: They're taking on multiple games some weeks as the state deals with an ongoing shortage of officials that will feel another loss with their collective retirement.
1: We're checking in on the shortage and learning more about efforts to deal with it. Bob Schenck is a retired firefighter from Janesville and youth sports referee of 36 years. And Tom Beer is a retired firefighter as well and a youth sports referee of 52 years. He was inducted into the Janesville Sports Hall of Fame in 2022. Bob and Tom, welcome to the show.
9: Thank you for having us. Appreciate being here. Thank you.
1: Tom, starting with you, why did you decide to give up high school refereeing now after more than a half century on the field and on the court and on the diamond?
9: Well, it sort of seems like the field and the courts are getting bigger, and I can't quite keep up the way I used to. So I still love being around the kids and the coaches, but I just decided that my legs have told me that maybe it's time to back off a little bit.
1: And, Bob, I understand earlier this football season you took a pretty bad hit on the football field, went to the hospital. Did that experience influence your decision to hang it up?
10: No, not at all. We as a group made the decision that this was going to be our last year as a Friday night crew. Mm. So if they all would have came back next year, I would have come back next year. But we as a group of five decided that this was going to be it.
1: A group of five. Tom, another member of your football officiating crew, Chris Nicholson, is dealing with some serious health issues, not related to football, though. Can you give us an idea of how important he has been to referees and officials in your area?
9: Well, Chris is, you know, his job at the Janesville School District is to find officials and assign games. And then he was also the commissioner of two leagues in the past. There's nobody that I know of in the area that's more knowledgeable of officials, the good officials, the ones that might need some help. And if somebody has a problem, a physical issue, or that they can't make a game, Chris is a guy to talk to, and he'll fill that spot in. So he's really battling cancer right now, we really miss him a lot, both on the field and off.
1: Mm. Bob, how much demand is there right now in your area for you to officiate games? What do you see?
10: Well, there aren't near enough officials. For example, on Friday night, we had, I'm sorry, Tom, but we had an 80-year-old, a 75-year-old, a 67-year-old, and a 63 out of the five guys officiating. There are no young officials coming into it any. So there's so many more games between Monday through Thursday as JV freshmen, and then Friday nights, and then Saturday morning youth is just crazy with the amount of officials needed.
1: Tom, what has changed the most in your decades refereeing youth sports? How has it evolved?
9: youth sports is a great concept. I mean, it's giving a lot of kids the chance to play an organized sport that maybe 35 years ago they wouldn't have had to had that chance because those things weren't available. Now kids are able to participate in organized sports, some of as early as second or third grade. However, the other side of the coin is that it appears that youth sports is taking on the concept of the end result is to get my child a Division I scholarship someplace. And I don't think people really realize what that takes, what that means, and getting that kind of thing. And consequently, some coaches and a lot of parents are taking youth sports way too serious. Instead of the kids just having fun and having a chance to play, it's gone a little bit farther than that.
1: Bob, are there things that schools or the WIAA could do differently to entice more people to become officials?
10: Well, I think the WIAA has addressed this for probably time 8 to 10 years they've been talking about this. There are some schools now that are offering officiating classes as part of their curriculum. And one, I know Janesville Craig does that. I don't know any other schools, but I know there are a few more. So, but you can't take the classroom and then you put them on a field. It's totally different. They need to get live reps on a field.
1: You know, Tom, to be an official, you have to drive the long distances, you know, put in the hard work. You, as we hear, get berated sometimes by players and coaches and fans. The pay isn't great. Why still do it?
9: For me personally, it's fun being around the kids. I'm 75 years old, and the kids make me feel young. And being able to be around them, talk to them, and there's a lot of awful nice kids out there, especially in sports, high school sports. And it's just refreshing to get their perspective, be out there, and have them acknowledge that they appreciate you being out there.
1: Well, Tom and Bob, thank you so much for joining us.
10: Oh, appreciate letting us be here. Thank you.
9: Yeah, thank you. I enjoyed the conversation.
1: That is Tom Beer and Bob Schenck. They're longtime youth sports referees from Janesville. Their five-man crew of high school football officials is retiring from refereeing at the end of this season with over 180 years of combined experience. They were with us to share how they've seen an ongoing referee shortage affecting officiating in Wisconsin. Now we're learning more about what the Wisconsin Interscholastic Athletic Association is doing to try to combat that shortage at the high school level. The organization started a new partnership this year with a platform called Ref Reps to help train up new referees. Chad Schultz is an assistant director of the WIAA. Chad, thanks for being here.
11: Well, thanks so much for having me today.
1: States all over the country, and of course here in Wisconsin, are dealing with this ongoing referee shortage. How would you characterize the current availability of officials for high school sports in Wisconsin?
11: Our numbers right now, from a total number of officials licensed with us in the state office, it's never been higher. But we just got done with our area meetings during the middle of September. And we know after talking with our member schools that we still have some pinch points across the state with just some shortages in particular sports in some geographic locations.
1: Earlier this year, you announced a partnership with a tech platform called Ref Reps to help train up referees. How does this platform work?
11: So RefReps was originally designed to be like a plug-and-play system for K-12 physical education classes that were offering officiating as part of their curriculum. And this is also being done at some of the colleges across the country as well, where it's a learn-at-your-own-pace, where you learn the rules, but then in the actual RefReps courses, there's video of the officials wearing a GoPro, and so you get that first-hand point of view of what the official is seeing. So you actually get to live and experience what the official sees, and there's some really cool you make the call videos. So it's one of the things we're looking at now The state of Ohio currently does this, where they make it mandatory for all brand new officials to go through that ref reps course. And it's something that we're exploring and seeing if it's feasible in Wisconsin.
1: Because then there would be that consistency across refereeing across a state. Is that right?
11: Yeah, absolutely. Even though it's the same rule book and same rule code that everyone is reading and following along, how everyone interprets that and the level of training that they receive, everyone looks for consistency in officiating. So if at a base level everyone had that, we'd be in a really good spot moving forward, and then it's supplementing the rest of the way moving forward. Because when we talk about perceived shortages, it's not just the quantity. A lot of people also want to talk about the quality of our officials as well. Mm-hmm. And quality is really important, and we have some really high-level officials in the state of Wisconsin, and we have some officials that definitely need some additional training and supplemental materials. But I think the one thing that everyone, all the adult spectators and people forget is that, you know, these people that are our officials at the high school and at the high school level, they're your local insurance agent. They're your local police officer. It's a teacher in the school. Like, their 9-to-5 is something completely different. These are not professional referees that you would see, you know, on a Sunday NFL game. And so this is something that when we surveyed our officials back in spring of 2025, one of the things that all the officials had pointed to was that the number one reason why they do it is for love of the sport. Mm. And the second reason why people sign up to officiate is to give back to the game as well and serve their community.
1: When you look at the average age of a high school referee nationwide being about 57 years old, what kind of things is the WIA doing to not only retain and develop the referees it has, but bring up a new generation of refs willing to do this work?
11: Yeah, that's a really good question. So a couple of things that we've already started to do, and a lot of our member schools are leading in this effort as well, where we have over 100 high schools right now across the state that are offering officiating classes as part of their PE curriculum. And so now all of a sudden, if those students start to get a taste of that in high school, you know, if they choose to go off to college or if they stay in the community, they have the opportunity to stay connected and start officiating right away. And so the ages that we're targeting from a recruiting and retention standpoint is that 18 to 24 range, mm-hmm. and then someone 45 to 55. And that 45 to 55 is, you know, traditionally people have started a family at that point. Kids may be done playing sports or looking to stop playing, and hopefully we can get you to come back to the game and serve it in a different way.
1: Hmm. Yeah.
11: And both of those numbers would definitely be below what the national average is.
1: Chad, thank you for joining us.
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1: Chad Schultz is an assistant director for the WIAA. He was with us to share how his organization is working to recruit, train, and retain new officials for high school sports. Earlier, we heard from two of the state's most experienced youth sports referees who are retiring at the end of the season, Tom Beer and Bob Schenck.

0: Coming up, Wisconsin is known for deer hunting, supper clubs, and Northwoods cabins. A Wisconsin filmmaker turns them all into a new horror film.
1: You're supposed to write what you know. I wanted to make a movie that resembled what I've seen in my experience, albeit that experience boiling over into a nightmare.
0: The creator of Creature Fear. That's next on WPR News.
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1: It's Wisconsin Today. I'm Kate Archer-Kent.
2: And I'm Rob Ferret. When you think of the iconic symbols of Wisconsin, it could be scenes of deer hunting, small-town supper clubs, and fish fries.
1: It could be drinking culture, snowstorms, or snowmobiles zigzagging through the scenic North Woods.
2: And all of these Wisconsin standbys could be the perfect setup for a horror film set in Wisconsin.
1: Creature Fear is the debut full-length film by New Berlin-based director, producer, and writer Manny Gamina. The film looks at the darker side of some of the things that make Wisconsin, Wisconsin, and the new film spoofs the cultural divides within our state. Manny, welcome to the show.
3: Thank you for having me.
1: Creature Fear plays with a lot of things that we think about as, you know, paired with Wisconsin. There's the deer hunting, the supper clubs, the, you know, there's that drinking culture and the cabins in the North Woods. How did you get the idea to spin these into a horror movie?
3: The inspiration for reigniting my storytelling journey in general was the novel Normal People by Sally Rooney and the subsequent TV show. In 2020, I think I watched the show twice in a row and read the novel countless times. I read an interview with Sally Rooney where she discussed how she's more interested in the relationship between people than she is in the actual individual. And that really spoke to me. And so all of these ideas for books and for movies just started pouring out of me because of that little nugget of information. And so when I started writing it, there's this thing where you're supposed to write what you know. Mm-hmm. And I've grown up in Wisconsin my whole life. I've lived here my whole life, and I wanted to make a movie that resembled what I've seen in my experience, albeit, you know, that experience boiling over into a nightmare.
1: Yeah. And that opening scene with a brutal killing of a deer, and then the deer being processed, being butchered. And then we also see text about chronic wasting disease, which infects some Wisconsin deer. CWD is an issue. Is that something that either you worry about, or what was unique about creating that as the foundation for the horror as you open up the film?
3: You know, as I mentioned, I'm from Wisconsin. And so as many Wisconsinites are, I am a hunter and a deer hunter. And the DNR always would send out these emails in advance of hunting season telling hunters to get their deer tested for chronic wasting disease. And first of all, that name just sounded horrifying to me. And then secondly,

0: these deer. What are you trying to say there?
1: Yeah, I kind of thought about a lot about rural poverty and you know, if somebody was really on their last legs, you know, starving to death, like what would they resort to? And for Paul, you know, he lives in a place where there are deer all around him, and he owns a rifle, and this is how he's gonna survive, is by eating this meat. Yeah, that's kind of where that idea came from, and how they kind of enmeshed. I don't know if I'm trying to say much more than that, besides like, I like that character and how his motivations are all from a place of desperation and what can happen to people who are, you know, pushed to their limits.
0: Throughout the film, there are these cultural clashes between northern and southern Wisconsin, the clash between rural and urban. And let's take a listen to one of the southern Wisconsin characters describing northern Wisconsin.
2: What did I tell you? It's weird up there, bro. Nothing good happens north of Madison.
3: Okay, dude, that's really xenophobic.
2: You think they like us?
0: What did you want to highlight about this cultural clash?
1: Yeah, I hope it doesn't come across as didactic by any means. That definitely wasn't the intention. But I just noticed over the course of my life, traveling from the Milwaukee area to Washer County, where we shot this movie, the differences in culture of people who live in Wisconsin lake towns full time and those who only travel there for vacation. Locals can pick out non-locals in a heartbeat. And it's usually very friendly. People from all over Wisconsin are wonderful. I love that I had the opportunity to grow up here and continue living here. With Creature Fear, I kind of imagined those two cultures not seeing eye to eye and struggling to relate to each other. And, you know, when in Paul's case, when faced with desperation and a novel disease, you know, like I said, what kind of nightmare could that misunderstanding set off?
0: Washera County, where you set the film, it's also happened to be the home of Ed Gein, one of Wisconsin's notorious serial killers from the 1950s. How much did that history inform what you were doing with this movie?
1: Yeah, I think it's inherent in me. You know, I happen to have the location where we shot. It's a location that's in my family, so I knew I could shoot there. But knowing that Ed Gein had committed his crimes there, and, you know, telling ghost stories around the campfire growing up, I had always heard about Ed Gein and was always very curious and read the Wikipedia page probably way too young. There are numerous landmark horror films that are inspired by Ed Gein, including Psycho, Texas Chainsaw Massacre, Silence of the Lambs. But we are the first horror film to shoot in the same county where he committed his crimes.
0: Did you see your home state or Washera County in a new light by making this movie in any way?
1: Yes and no. I think it was interesting. You know, we shot at mostly private locations, but we did shoot at the Silvercrest Supper Club on Silver Lake. And which is just such a Wisconsin thing, first of all. And then second of all, there were people when we were shooting there were people that just kind of like stuck around and were watching what we were doing. And cause it is kind of an odd thing, like to have somebody shooting a movie in your supper club in the middle of the night. So I think there was just like curiosity more than anything else.
0: Yeah.
1: And, you know, I think maybe this will change with the Wisconsin tax incentives that were just passed. But, you know, at the time that we were raising funds for this film, there weren't any tax incentives. And it was kind of just an odd request, you know, to when I was pitching investors, like, hey, I want to make this movie in Wisconsin. And so I think all of that taught me something about it was mostly like personal growth, you know, how to speak with people about projects and how to be

0: of people in our state and how to, and it was good that I had grown up here because I knew how to relate to almost everyone that we came in contact with.
1: Manny, films can be made anywhere. Do you aspire to make movies in Hollywood, or are you happy working on projects here in Wisconsin, in your home state?
0: I have said this a bunch, but I want to make movies here. I think you can make movies anywhere, and I think Hollywood is kind of a, it's kind of a worldwide enterprise these days. I mean, they're making movies in Eastern Europe all the time, and in various countries around the world, big Hollywood movies. So I think I like the idea of staying here. You know, Richard, one of my inspirations for this was just like Richard Linklater, and he started making his first micro budget movies in Austin, Texas, and sort of grew a film community there by just making movies there. Mm-hmm. And, you know, for me, I think Wisconsin is such a beautiful state. It's and it's rarely photographed correctly. And when you have Derek Schmidt as your director of photography, it looks really good. I want to make movies here, whether that's through the Hollywood system or through independent filmmaking. Wisconsin's my home.
1: Manny, thank you for joining us.
0: Thank you for having me.
1: Manny Gamina is a Wisconsin director, producer, and writer. His full-length debut film, Creature Fear, will be playing around the state this month with screenings in Eau Claire, La Crosse, Oshkosh, and Prairie du Chien.
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6: Live from NPR News in Washington, I'm Corva Coleman. The massive media merger between Paramount Skydance and Warner Brothers Discovery is now final. The combined company, Skydance, announced the completed acquisition in a statement this morning. CEO David Ellison calls it a historic day for the industry. The $111 billion merger brings together two major film studios, global streaming services, and TV assets, including CBS News and CNN. The heads of both news networks are staying on board. The man who killed 13 people in a mass shooting at Fort Hood, Texas in 2009 will be executed by firing squad. NPR's Quill Lawrence reports it's the first military execution in decades.
7: Nidal Malik Hassan was an army major stationed at Fort Hood when he opened fire on his fellow soldiers with a semi-automatic handgun. 32 were wounded and 13 died, including a pregnant soldier. The Pentagon announced that for the first time since World War II, a firing squad will be used to carry out Hassan's death sentence. A military execution requires the president's approval. Hassan was born in Virginia and became an Army psychiatrist. He testified at his trial that he carried out the attack because of what he called the illegal and immoral wars in Iraq and Afghanistan. Quill Lawrence, NPR News.
6: Forces in Yemen backed by Saudi Arabia say they've recaptured a port city from Houthi rebels. But Houthi rebels based in Yemen are firing into Saudi Arabia. NPR's Aya Batraoui says Saudi Arabia is now getting help.
8: To defend against these attacks, Saudi Arabia is getting some support from Britain and France. Yesterday, top ministers from Pakistan and Turkey also met in Saudi Arabia, and they confirmed that they're providing rapid military support now to the kingdom as part of the Mecca Agreement. That's the new defense pact that was signed by the three countries over the summer. And this pact really stems from President Trump's reluctance to get directly involved in another war in the Gulf. The U.S. has not agreed to Saudi Arabia's request for refueling support, but it is sharing intel on the Houthis.
6: NPR's Aya Batraoui reporting. Two people are dead and nine injured after Ukraine carried out a massive drone attack on Moscow. As NPR's Charles Maines reports from the city, Ukraine's main target was again energy facilities.
9: Moscow Mayor Sergei Sobyanin said Russian air defenses destroyed a majority of the 650 drones launched overnight. Yet the two fatalities appear to be due to falling debris from intercepts, and Ukraine successfully targeted the Moscow region's largest fuel storage hub, with witness video showing the facility, which provides oil to the city's main three airports, engulfed in flames. The attacks follow pledges by Ukrainian President Volodymyr Zelensky to continue a months-long campaign targeting Russian energy infrastructure, a response, Zelensky says, to Russia's own intensified airstrikes on Ukrainian cities and heating infrastructure ahead of the winter months. Charles Maines, NPR News, Moscow.
6: This is NPR.
10: This is Wisconsin Public Radio News at 10:04. I'm Alex Crow. A new study finds renewable energy projects bring economic benefits for rural areas. Harvest Public Media contributor Jana Rose Schleiss reports.
11: The University of Missouri study found large-scale solar projects in rural counties brought a 10 to 20% bump in jobs and wages in certain sectors, while wind energy projects boosted local economies by 7%. Study author Adrian Oler says local leaders should look to communities that have successful large renewable energy projects and emulate their policies.
12: For a county or a community to have positive effects, they would need to have similar mechanisms in place, similar policies and regulations in place.
11: The number of counties with renewable energy ordinances has risen in the last 2 years in the Midwest. For Harvest Public Media, I'm Jana Rose Schleiss.
10: A national animal welfare group says federal documents show repeated incidents of monkeys suffering from inadequate care at the University of Wisconsin-Madison's National Primate Research Center. The National Anti-Vivisection Society found that in 2025, monkeys at the Madison Research Center experienced inadequate veterinary care, painful procedures without proper relief, and unsafe and sanitary conditions. The group used animal welfare violation data documented by the U.S. Department of Agriculture. This is WPR.
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0: This is 1A. I'm Jen White. How's your day going? Let's get coffee. Tell me about what you do for a living. Or just the ever-dreaded, hey. For those who are navigating the world of dating, spending time on the apps, going to singles events, speed dating, it can all feel like wandering through the dark, trying to find someone for companionship or with whom to build a relationship. Dating and relationship building often are not skills we're taught explicitly. We learn the rules from peers, through advice columns and articles, random internet searching, experience, and popular culture.
1: I don't want someone who likes cats.
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4: Someone 27.
0: A scene there from The Materialists, a 2025 rom-com about matchmaking. Go on Instagram or TikTok, meanwhile, and you might find content like this.
5: Anxious and avoidant attachment look like total opposites. They're actually mirrored responses of the exact same wound.
6: Let's rank all nine attachment style pairings from worst to best. Coming in dead last is two disorganized people.
7: Six things avoidants say and what they actually mean. I'm just really busy right now. This means they're overwhelmed, not with work, but with you.
0: How do we make sense of it all? Today, for the next part of our series on uncertainty and modern life called Pending, Dating and Relationships, when to push a budding relationship forward and how to decide when it's best to call it quits. To understand how to build relationships, we must start with understanding ourselves and what we're looking for. Joining us now in studio is Marissa Franco. She's a psychologist and professor at the University of Maryland. She's the author of Worth, The New Science of Self-Esteem and Secure Attachment. It's out now. Marissa, welcome back to the show.
8: Oh, thank you. Thank you so much for having me back.
0: And we want to hear from you, especially if you're dating right now. What's helped you build connections with new people? Is there a particular difficulty you're running into while dating? Tell us. Email us at 1a@wamu.org. So Marissa, we heard about attachment theory in that clip, and that's something we hear a lot about in the realm of dating. Yeah. So let's just start there. What are the core concepts of attachment theory?
8: Yeah, the core idea behind attachment theory is that when you're young, how your parents treat you leads you to create a sort of unconscious internal template for how people will treat you throughout your life. And in some ways, your life becomes a confirmation bias where you're looking for these dynamics that you experienced early in your life to continue. And so you can be what's called anxiously attached, where you had a parent that was sort of there but not there. They were loving and attentive sometimes, but sometimes they're distracted by something else. Perhaps they were anxiously attached themselves. And you go into relationships assuming that people will abandon you. You tend to see signs of rejection when they're not there. You feel like you need to fight for love. You become very preoccupied with relationships. You might move very quickly, again, to reassure yourself that you won't be abandoned. Then there's avoidantly attached people whose parents typically gave them food, shelter, but not a lot of emotional support, sort of like emotional neglect. And avoidantly attached people assume, if you get too close to me, you're going to hurt me. I can't trust you. I can't be vulnerable. They're kind of running away from relationships. They want companionship, but often they're very triggered by closeness and intimacy. The kind of person you date where you feel like it's going well, and then all of a sudden they ghost you. And you're like, what? I thought it was going well. Then you have secure people who's had this good enough parents who were attentive to their needs and supportive of them and tried to understand their emotional world. And they go in assuming the best. They go in, you know, being more likely to initiate dates and connections. They're more resilient when things don't go well. They tend to be more grounded during conflict. They're comfortable bringing stuff up. They're comfortable listening to their partner's needs. And then there's disorganized. And those are people that went through really difficult childhoods, often abusive, and they don't have an organized attachment style. They flip between anxious and avoidant. It's sort of like they're anxious when their partner's not close enough. Then their partner comes closer. They become avoidant. And they're often very, very triggered when it comes to intimacy.
0: So how might understanding attachment theory better help us build more meaningful relationships?
8: Yeah, so the best possible way I think we can apply attachment theory is that it helps us understand what we need. If you're anxiously attached, if you tend to be anxiously attached, I should say, because I don't think any of us are all one attachment style, you need someone that's reliable. You need someone that is responsive. You need someone that is reassures you, that tells you they like you and they're invested in you. If you're avoidant, you need someone that's willing to take it slow with you, that will understand what your boundaries are and won't take them personally. And if you're secure, you kind of have more flexibility. And if you're disorganized, you really might need someone secure. Because the thing is, before you understand attachment theory, You think that these are just problems happening in the world. You hear anxiously attached people say, people are just going to abandon you at the end of the day, right? Not realizing that maybe by you trying to move so fast and put so much pressure on people so early on, that's what might be leaving you having some of these issues. And there's actually things you can do to change that. You're not sort of destined to re-experience these issues or challenges in your connection. So optimally, it helps us self-reflect. It gives us a way forward. And it helps us understand the kind of partners that we need so that we don't feel as triggered.
2: Now, it's interesting because, like I said, on social media now, you'll hear people talking a lot about attachment theory. But in your new book, Worth, you give a word of caution about attachment theory and using it in relationships. Yeah. Why?
8: Well, the thing is, the way I've seen attachment theory spoken about is that there's a sort of status hierarchy. And you even heard that in one of the clips.
2: Yeah,
8: like here.
2: Yeah.
8: And secure attachment is at the top. And this is even my own experience and what I see around me, people in relationships being like, you're acting avoidant, you're acting anxious, almost using it as a weapon. Mm-hmm. And the truth is that I think some of this influencing is leading us to feel ashamed if we're insecure, leading us to feel like we have to suppress it, leading us to feel like we have to, what I argue in the book, cosplay security, when that is actually leading us to reenact the same harm on ourselves that made us insecure. We're shaming ourselves. We're suppressing parts of ourselves. And so what I argue in Worth is that the problem is not that you feel insecure. The problem is that you feel ashamed of your insecurities. So you're not willing to look at them, to explore them, to offer yourself support, to offer yourself care, to ask for what you need in a relationship. And so I just think a lot of the ways the zeitgeist is talking about attachment theory now is ironically in this quest for trying to make people more secure, making them more insecure because now they feel more bad about their insecurities and they feel like it's something that they have to hide.
2: So I just want to be clear. You're not saying we should just entirely abandon this theory of attachment styles to understand our relationships, but it's about how it's being applied and the way the language is being used. So if you find yourself in a situation, you're dating someone and they're using this language.
8: Yeah.
2: And you kind of need to say, okay, wait a second.
8: Yes.
2: Hey, you're not a therapist, but also you're applying language to a situation where it's really not applicable, and I don't feel like you're hearing
8: exactly
2: what I'm saying I need.
8: Right.
2: How do you kind of diffuse that?
8: Exactly, because someone, you know, you can maybe be like, oh, I just, you know, need this to move a little bit slowly, more slowly. I like to build a friendship first, right? And someone's like, well, you're avoidant. And then it's like, no, actually, this is something you need to work on in yourself and heal. Like, don't come to me with these sort of needs. Like, that's the antagonistic way I've seen attachment theory being used, rather than this is supposed to help us understand each other, not judge each other. This is supposed to help us understand how to treat each other better and to ultimately treat ourselves better. Like, if so many people that are insecurely attached just feel so bad about themselves, and that's part, I think, part of what's in the zeitgeist right now is you have to feel bad about yourself. But it's not, there's no hierarchy of attachment. You are what you are. And the only way to become more secure is to start with emotional honesty. And so that's what I argue with Worth. Wherever you're at is okay. And it tells you what you need, both from yourself and from other people.
2: You know, it's interesting when I see people using, you know, therapy speak online and or just in like everyday conversations, I think it really gets at the sense of uncertainty that we have in our relationships, romantic and otherwise, especially if we're seeking them out.
8: Yeah.
2: And the language can give you a sense of control. It's like, I'm trying to find language for this thing that I'm feeling. And since I can apply this language to it, I feel like I'm a little more, I can kind of shape the discussion. I can shape the experience a little bit more, even if it's not reflecting what my partner or potential partner really needs.
8: Yes.
2: So how can we settle into the uncertainty that is part of dating?
8: Yes, yes. We need to learn how to feel. We need to learn how to, when you feel uncertain, don't try to run away from it through attaching a label that gives you a false sense of certainty. Actually, what is it like for you to feel uncertain? What do you feel in your body? What are some of your fears? That is a jumping off point for deeper exploration and introspection, rather than trying to manipulate your environment to escape that sense of insecurity, right? Mm-hmm. What do you need to hear from yourself to feel more comfortable with the insecurity? Is there a thing you need to ask for from the other person, right? Like, let's stay in a place of complexity and trust ourselves there. And there's this, you know, great researcher who says that when life is chaotic, one of the ways we adapt to that is we become rigid ourselves. We create more rigidity, right? But in Worth, I sort of argue that instead of trying to find security through rigidity, can we find security through grounded feeling? Can we feel the scary emotion that we're afraid of feeling in a grounded way? Can we turn towards that? Can we, you know, move below the panic and understand that wherever you're at is okay? It's okay to feel uncertain. It's okay to feel fearful. This is part of the modern dating experience, and validate that emotion within ourselves.
2: We're speaking to Marissa Franco. She's a psychologist and professor at the University of Maryland. She's author of Worth, The New Science of Self-Esteem and Secure Attachment. And we're hearing from you. Justin writes, one thing in the way for me with dating, feeling like my own life isn't put together on top of things enough to have the space, time, or attention for another person. I would love to get to that point. And Justin in Cincinnati says, I am recently single from an unbalanced relationship. My partner was an avoidant, dismissive type. I often felt like I was clamoring for attention. As gay men, we have to deal with so many culturally imposed standards. Now being single, I am navigating the single world again, and it has changed so much. Hookup culture seems to lead to any emotional connection. I got you there, Justin. Well, coming up, we hear from relationship experts about their tips for how to approach modern dating. And we want to hear from you. What questions do you have if you're in the dating world right now? What are you navigating? Email us at 1A@WAMU.org. We'll be right back.
9: But you are always trying to keep it real. I'm in love with how you feel. I don't see what anyone can see in anyone else.

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1: President Trump wants his name on everything from battleships to airports. 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
2: This is 1A. I'm Jen White. We're talking about navigating the uncertainty around dating and building relationships as part of our ongoing series on uncertainty called Pending. We're here with Marissa Franco. She's a psychologist and author of Worth, The New Science of Self-Esteem and Secure Attachment. And let's bring another voice to the conversation. Jillian Turecki is a relationship expert and host of the podcast Jillian on Love. She's also author of the upcoming book, Rewrite Your Story, How to Step Into Your Power and Get the Love You Deserve. It's out January 12th. Jillian, welcome to 1A.
3: Hi, thank you so much for having me.
2: We also want to hear from you. If you're dating right now, what advice do you need? What dating struggles have you or people in your life experienced recently? And if you had to give one tip for what helped you build a strong relationship, tell us about it. Email us at 1A@wamu.org. Marissa, I wanted to quickly circle back to Justin's message about, you know, not feeling like his life is all together, and that's a barrier for dating. Any advice for Justin?
4: Yeah, I would be curious about exploring more with Justin, which is that I think often when we feel bad about ourselves, which I imagine Justin does from the phrasing of his question, we assume that people are going to reject us. Like, I kind of argue in Worth that worth is a theory of self. And if it's low, you think people are going to reject you. And that's not necessarily always the case, in that some people might be like, yeah, I like you exactly where you are. This makes me feel more comfortable being in process myself, right? And so I would really want to explore, is his own state in his life leading him to make assumptions about how people will receive him? And is he open to perhaps letting things unfold before making those assumptions in a premeditated way?
2: Jillian, when a client comes to you and says something's not working early in a relationship, what do you ask them to examine? Is it something personal, an aspect of their interactions with the other person, or something else?
5: Yeah, I mean, I always ask a lot of questions because I want to know why it's not working. Typically, when people tell me something's not working in their relationship, what they're really saying, it's kind of code for my needs are not being met. And so I want to get to the bottom of what needs are not being met, but also to see what their role is in whatever is not working. You know, people, when they come to get help, typically what they do is it's all the other person's fault. It's just kind of something that we tend to do. And so I try to get to the bottom of what's really not working and to help them ultimately, because most people need to be better communicators. We're not taught this in school. So oftentimes I'm kind of helping them to communicate their needs and also to communicate and ask the other person what they need. But it's all, you know, when you work with someone, it's kind of like detective work, because you have to kind of peel away the onion to get it to the root, the core of what's not working.
2: Well, Marissa, it's interesting because there can be this disconnect between the way we think we're showing up as a relationship partner and how our partner may experience the relationship or be experiencing us.
4: Yes.
2: How do you manage that disconnect and remain authentic to who you are?
4: Yeah, well, first of all, you're absolutely right. There was a really interesting study that people's perception of how their partner viewed them correlated more strongly with how they viewed themselves than how much their partner actually viewed them. And so often relationships are sort of a big projection, like, I think you rejected me because there's this wound of rejection that I have that you touched on, rather than because you're actually rejecting me. And so being able to balance, to go into the relationship and understand each other more deeply requires asking and understanding, being curious about what each other's triggers are, and not taking someone else's trigger as a sign that you're bad or you're doing something wrong, but rather this is, you know, I'm part of this person's story and I'm intersecting with all of their previous experiences that are coming up. So really starting from a place of curiosity and asking a lot of questions and then being very transparent about, okay, these are the things that I feel like I can do. And maybe these are the things that would be hard for me to do and still feel authentic in myself.
2: Yeah. Jillian, you know, people come to dating at different stages of life. You may be, you know, a teenager, you might be in your 20s, you might be, you know, just coming out of a divorce, you might be a senior and, you know, dating for the first time after many decades. No matter what stage someone is at, what's your primary piece of advice for creating more meaningful connections from the start?
5: Well, I would say that you just have to, there's a couple of things, actually. I always want to encourage people to explore what it is that they want. Now, that might be a little bit difficult when someone's in their teenage years, because that's a stage of life where, you know, you shouldn't be expected to know what you want. But, you know, after, especially like after a divorce or when you're older, getting clear about what it is that you want in this chapter of your life, and not just what you want, but what you actually need, the kind of relationship that you need, the kind of partner that you need. And so I think having that sort of self-understanding is the first step.
2: We got this question from one of you. What are some of the emotions someone might feel if they're experiencing this disconnect, where they think of themselves as secure, but they have concerns about their relationship? Marissa?
4: Oh, man. Yeah. This is a hard and relatable question for me. Well, I think the people that are cosplaying security, the first question they're asking themselves is, how do I save this relationship rather than what do I need and what's important to me? And am I feeling good in this? And do I feel cared for, right? That, you know, cosplay, often we talk about secure attachment. So much of the conversation is, how do you show up in relationship, without there being an understanding that how you show up in relationship is fundamentally a reflection of how you do or do not show up for yourself, right? Like, anxiously attached people struggle to validate their own emotions. Then they're going into relationships needing a lot of validation and reassurance from other people. And so are you coming off as a regulated partner, so regulated to your partner that you're feeling estranged from yourself? Are you valuing your own sense of reality at least at an equal playing field of your partner's sense of reality? Are you offering regulation and care in a way that now is making you feel unbalanced? And what would it look like if you asked yourself, if everything was safe and I could get everything that I need, what would I ask for? And what's the disconnect between my answer to that question and what I'm actually asking for in this partnership?
2: Well, I also wonder if there are physical cues. I'm thinking about back to my pre-marriage days. And there were certain relationships that I recall. I will mention no names. But when I left that person's company, I would feel exhausted.
4: Yeah, totally.
2: Right? I'd be like, oh, I had so much fun. But like physically, emotionally, mentally wiped out. And I'd be like, why am I so tired? And I had to connect that the performance piece of being in that relationship was actually really physically draining.
4: Totally. Absolutely. Authenticity brings vitality, and a lack of authenticity will burn us out.
2: Yeah. You know, Marissa, dating is rife with uncertainty, and we talked about that. But how do you come to understand, and I want to get this from you as well, Jillian, how do you come to a place where you can understand whether you and the person on the other side of the dating equation actually want the same thing?
4: You gotta not assume and really ask questions, knowing that what we assume about the other person and what they want is often a greater reflection of ourselves than it is about what the other person actually wants. And so you really have to step outside of yourself and ask yourself, what are they actually telling me versus what am I assuming about what the other person wants? Like, for example, a lot of people will meet someone they're excited about who says they don't want anything serious. And they'll be like, I will take on that challenge because I really like them. I assume they might come to really like me, right? But actually taking what people say at face value rather than replacing it with your hopes and fantasies.
2: Yeah. Jillian, what about your advice there? You know, really entering into that conversation about whether or not we want the same things in a way that is at once authentic, but also timed appropriately. Let's put it that way.
5: Yeah, it's a good question. I mean, I couldn't agree with you more. I mean, a lot of people will say, you know, I'm not really looking for anything. And then if you want this person enough, you might think, well, maybe with me, it'll change, you know? And people don't listen, you know, and they do project a lot. I think that, you know, especially if someone keeps running into this scenario where they meet someone, they like them, but then it's like they don't want the same things. People are more comfortable getting naked and sleeping with each other than they are with having conversations about expectations and wants and needs. And I really think that if someone is more comfortable getting naked with a stranger than they are with having a conversation with them, then that's usually where the work is. And where I find over and over and over again is that people are, you know, we're human beings, right? So we're governed by emotions more than we are by logic. And we are, if we like someone and there's attraction and there's lust and there's also other things that are happening, a lot of women feel like, well, I have to sleep with this person because then if I don't, they're not going to be interested in me. I mean, there's a lot of things that go into this. And what happens is that people then get involved physically before they have the conversation about what they're both looking for. And a lot of people think, well, if I say what it is that I want, I'm going to scare the other person away. And these are the things that we really need to pay attention to, because it is okay to say exactly what it is that you want. You're not telling someone who you don't know, I want to marry you. You're saying, what I want one day is to get married and have children or whatever it is. And I think that people need to slow down a little bit and have these conversations. And look, the whole topic of this conversation is uncertainty. Uncertainty is baked into

0: You're going to feel sad sometimes. It's going to feel difficult. That doesn't mean that you're hopeless. That doesn't mean that dating is hopeless. That's just the state of affairs, and that I hope that you can be soft with yourself and not act from a place of shame, because I think what is vulnerable is universal. You know, if you've struggled in dating,
1: and we have,
0: so many people have too. So I'm just telling people that you're enough exactly as you are, whether or not someone likes you or doesn't like you, you're the same amount of value.
1: Well, that's Marissa Franco. She's a psychologist and professor at the University of Maryland. She's author of the new book, Worth, The New Science of Self-Esteem and Secure Attachment. Marissa, it's always great to talk to you. Thanks.
0: So good to be here. Thank you.
1: And a reminder, we're still here with Jillian Turecki, author of the upcoming book, Rewrite Your Story, How to Step into Your Power and Get the Love You Deserve. It's out in January. I'm Jen White. You're listening to 1A. And we're getting some dating advice from you, too. Here's Bill in Philadelphia.
2: I'm a 73-year-old man from Philadelphia. I've been married twice for 15 years and then for 31 years so far. I guess my dating advice would be to have a good sense of humor, you know, try to have no pressure, ask more questions than you put the focus on yourself, and just be yourself. And I think those things should kind of lay the ground for either it working out or not, but at least you've been honest. And I think honesty is the main thing.
1: Bill, thanks for that message. Let's bring in two more relationship and dating experts. Erica Etten is a dating coach and founder of the online dating service A Little Nudge. She joins us now from Brooklyn. Erica, welcome to 1A.
3: Thank you. I'm excited to be here.
1: And Benjamin Camras is a dating expert who creates content online as the Flirt Coach. He joins us from Chapel Hill, North Carolina. Benjamin, welcome.
4: Hi, Jen. Hello. So happy to be here.
1: So, Erica, you've been a dating coach for over 15 years. And as we said, online dating is your specialty. How do you approach the dating sites and the apps so that the people know what they're getting into and how to use them effectively so they can actually get something out of that experience?
3: Yeah, I'm glad you said the word effectively, because half of the conversations I have with people, either clients or just people out and about, are they start with, I hate the apps. Mm. Okay. Depending on my mood, I'll get into varying levels of, well, what are you doing on the apps? And usually it comes down to people not necessarily knowing how to use the tools to their advantage. The dating apps are a tool, just like you have a toolbox with a hammer and a wrench. This is a tool to help you meet someone. And so what I do with a lot of clients is help them use those tools in a way that creates success. And what is success? Going on a date. So writing your profile. You want to make sure it's unique to you. There are so many generic profiles out there. There are so many negative profiles out there. There are so many, sadly, AI profiles out there now. And so when I work with people, I really get to the heart of who they are. Not their deep-seated, you know, hopes and dreams, but more, what do you like to do on a random Tuesday?
1: Yeah.
3: You know what I mean? Because that's something you can latch onto when talking to someone online. Have a short conversation. And then I always encourage people to get on the date sooner rather than later. I want them scheduling a date within a week of matching online, because ultimately you have no idea if you have a connection until you actually meet somebody.
1: Well, you know, Benjamin, you've also got to strike up a good conversation, right? You got to have a little chat, a good chat and a little bit of flirtatiousness, hopefully, so that you can engage with another person. But what makes for a good flirt?
4: That's right. You might have to flirt it up a little bit when you get off the apps, get onto the dates. And I think what makes a good flirt is, one thing I hear from people a lot is, well, I'm not a good flirt because of this, because I'm not funny enough, or I'm awkward, or I'm weird, or I don't know what to say, or I'm scared of rejection. So I feel like a lot of what I do is working through some of those fears, those anxieties, those uncertainties, and helping people approach flirting first and foremost from this place of making connections. I feel that the flirt is the authentic expression of interest in the present moment with the intention to make a connection and lacking those expectations. And so when we come at it from this place of making a connection first, it allows it to be much more open-ended. A lot of things are possible. It's a more expansive process, and I hope a lot more fun too.
1: Yeah. Jillian, briefly before we go to the break, I mean, part of the challenge in dating online is that you miss a whole section of communication, the nonverbal piece of communication that for some people is really important. It's like you may be kind of, I can't read a laugh in text necessarily, right? I can't read sarcasm. So what advice do you have about not overanalyzing every word in those early messages and kind of finding a

0: way to foster a more genuine connection beyond what happens online.
1: Yeah, I mean, you definitely can't take those interactions very seriously. I always say if you guys can get on a call or a Zoom or anything where you can see each other or you can talk to each other and get more tone rather than text, I always push for people to do that as soon as possible.
0: Well, we're talking to Jillian Turecki, host of the podcast Jillian on Love. Also with us, Benjamin Camras. He's a dating coach who creates online content for his channel, The Flirt Coach, and Erica Etten, founder of the dating service A Little Nudge. And we're discussing uncertainty in dating and new relationships with them. And we're hearing from you. Melissa emails, after 40 years of marriage, my best advice is to find someone you like. Love waxes and wanes, but like will last. Still to come, having a dating checklist and going fast or slow when meeting someone new. That's just ahead. This is 1A.

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1: 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It is a lightweight, but not too lightweight. It's going to be in the 70s here in Madison, but those colder temps are coming in the mornings at least. So this is not too lightweight. So it is going to be perfect for staying cozy this fall and for showing off your commitment to trustworthy news, quality entertainment. So give $35 a month or more now at WPR.org. For that hooded sweatshirt, you can also call 888-202-2552.
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0: It's almost 11 o'clock, and the Lee Rayburn Show is next, followed by On Point at 1 o'clock. And stay with us at 3 for All Things Considered. 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
1: Guess the median age of voters who show up for primaries. 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
6: Wisconsin is a vibrant rainbow full of fall leaves right now. 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This hour on the Lee Rayburn Show, we find the wondrous colors of our state inside the pages of the autumn issue of Our Wisconsin magazine. Editor Mike Bino joins us with the stories of a Toma science teacher recruited by NASA, the Elm Grove farmer who sang to her dairy cows, the Beloit grocer who was responsible for the Green Bay Packers' very first loss, just to name a few. In between these uniquely Wisconsin stories, you'll find beautiful fall photographs from the Shawamigan-Nicolet National Forest, Door County's Newport State Park, and more. There are beet farmers and local diners, wild rice and Amish pecan pies. And then there's you. We all have a colorful Wisconsin story to share, so join the conversation at 1-800-642-1234 or email talk@wpr.org. And we paint the state after the news.
7: Live from NPR News, I'm Lakshmi Singh. President Trump says he and his super PAC will begin paying for television ads that have been taxpayer-funded up to now. NPR's Frank Ordonia says the ads have prompted pushback from Democrats.
8: President Trump announced the new plan amid ongoing backlash over the publicly funded spots running ahead of the midterms. Trump defended the ads via his social media page, arguing that it was standard practice, and that he was promoting the USA and, quote, paying for them with USA money. But critics say the pro-Trump ads are blatantly partisan and use Republican talking points. Trump says that he and his political action committee are taking over payment of the ads. Franco Ordonez, NPR News.
7: A U.S. defense official not authorized to speak publicly confirms with NPR that credible threats of Iranian-inspired attacks led the U.S. to move bombers from a British airbase. The U.S. withdrew all 12 B-1 Air Force bombers Sunday. And according to the official, the abrupt move was out of concern of some kind of attack, including the possible use of drones. Massive student protest marches are being held in Paris and other French cities today. The movement for better conditions in high schools is now in its second week. NPR's Eleanor Beardsley was with the protesters as they gathered in Paris.
9: They're all singing the Marseillaise. The students have climbed up the République statue and they're singing in unison with their signs right ahead of their march today. Tens of thousands of students are gathering here in Place de la République. They say that this is the strongest student movement in decades. They're even comparing it to May 1968, which brought down the government of President Charles de Gaulle.
7: NPR's Eleanor Beardsley reporting. Israel's defense minister says its military is on high alert ahead of the three-year anniversary of the October 7th Hamas-led attack. That's as a ceasefire has been declared in Gaza for nearly a year, despite ongoing Israeli strikes. Here's NPR's Kat Lonsdorf.
10: Israeli Defense Minister Israel Katz put out a warning ahead of the October 7th anniversary, saying that Israeli intelligence indicated that Hamas is planning to carry out attacks against Israeli forces in Gaza. He said that if such attacks occur, quote, Hamas and the population of Gaza will pay a heavy price beyond proportion. The statement comes just a day after Katz claimed Israel still intends to, quote, eliminate 2,000 members of Hamas who carried out the October 7th assault. It's been nearly a year since a ceasefire was declared in Gaza, which has still seen near daily deadly Israeli strikes on Palestinians. Israeli Prime Minister Benjamin Netanyahu has vowed to continue targeting anyone involved in the 2023 attack. Kat Lonsdorf, NPR News, Tel Aviv.
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11: This is Wisconsin Public Radio News at 11:04. I'm Alex Crow. For half a century, detectives from police agencies around Wisconsin have been coming together to learn best practices for handling death investigations. As Alyssa Eaton reports, the program aims to make sure even the smallest departments have access to the latest knowledge.
12: The Wisconsin Department of Justice's Division of Criminal Investigation launched its Death Investigation School 50 years ago. At the time, forensic technology was limited to fingerprint analysis and blood typing. Now the technology has evolved to allow investigators to find clues using DNA analysis of genealogy and cell phone location data. Josh Call is the state's attorney general.
13: Making sure that investigators around the state understand that technology and know how to use it in their investigations helps ensure that cases can be solved, that closure is brought to families that are waiting for justice, and that perpetrators are held accountable.
12: Call says the program also helps agencies share resources. Alyssa Eaton, Wisconsin Public Radio.
11: Enbridge says it is responding to an aquifer breach on a $1 billion project to reroute its Line 5 oil and gas pipeline in Wisconsin. The company reported the incident to the Wisconsin Department of Natural Resources last week. An Enbridge spokesperson said the breach occurred during the installation of pipe under the Marengo River. Enbridge says it is continuing to contain the leak. A DNR spokesperson did not comment. This is WPR.
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18: 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And who knows, it may end up in a future issue of Our Wisconsin Magazine. Mike, welcome back to the show.
24: Lee, it's great to be back. We've worked together in the past, and I've been very impressed. You probably heard over and over about how big Larry's shoes are. I don't know how big they are. But they've been there quite a while, so I won't go any further than that. But, you know, it's really cool to see how you've kept the core of what's there in that program and how WPR was wise enough to give you some leash, because you're putting your own spin on it with a whole bunch of different topics, too. And I think it's beautifully complimentary. Good job, sir.
18: That's kind of you to say, Mike. Thank you so much. And I have heard this before from others, and it is the spirit that we continue on, because nobody could replace Larry Mueller after 60 years, which was kind of, you know, a luxury for me to be able to just come in and be myself, but it following through with the endless curiosity, with empathy, with an understanding and respect for everybody that comes on the show, from caller to guest, and a celebration of Wisconsin, which is where you and I meet, Mike, in this celebration of Wisconsin in our Wisconsin Magazine. And I just got to tell you that there are so many colors in this issue. It is beautiful, it is brilliant, and you've got to see it to believe it, because it is something special. And inside all this best color are all these stories about fall, but where do you get your photographs from?
24: Well, we work with about 40 to 50 professional photographers who fan out all around the state, working freelance. The core of the magazine is really the readers. We reach out to the readers themselves for their memories, their stories about Wisconsin friends, people doing unique things, unusual things. We try to get some entertaining reading. We're storytellers much more than there's no news in here. It's really yarn spinning. But around all that homespun content, we like to package it with professional photography. That's on the covers. That's in a 10-page photo essay in the center of the magazine with a large gatefold of a horizontal photo splashed across three pages. And, you know, fall is, I don't think I'd have very many people debating with me. Fall is the most wonderful season in Wisconsin in terms of color, in terms of temperature, in terms of there not being very many bugs around. I mean, I'm sitting up here in Manitowish Waters, and we're just reaching peak, maybe a touch toward the edge of it, end of it. But this, it's the whole reason I live this far up in the boondocks, is this week of the year. And in our Wisconsin, we try to share that as much as possible.
18: It really is a celebration of autumn, and you can see it. It's almost like you can feel it with the warm sunshine and the chill in the air. It's almost like you can smell it with the leaves on the ground. And one of the longtime photographers that you have also in this issue is Jeff Richter, who's got this cabin fever piece. I believe the woman's name is Natalie Ninehuis, who has an escape plan with this cabin. And since your issue has been out, Mike Bino, there has been some response to Natalie's cabin. It's Bear Camp on the Third Black Lake in Iron County.
24: Yeah, this is not far from the Flambeau Flowage. Natalie is a career educator. She's been a teacher. She's a principal now, and had a long career in that. Along the way, too, in summers, she has owned some cabins where she's gone to vacation. She helped run a lodge in Ontario in the 90s. She's been all around the world, but she keeps coming home to cabins. For some reason, she's got that connection. She thinks maybe it has to do with her love of being a history teacher. She feels like this is at the roots of American history, really. And she found this cabin in Mercer by the Turtle Flambeau Flowage with plenty of water, 14,000 acres, plenty of wildlife. That's where principally most of the loon research goes on in Wisconsin, right on that big sheet of water. And she found her comfortable place, I would say. She's got it. This is a cozy cabin, maybe 500 square feet, a little bit more than that. There is a great a living room, I guess you would say, 550 square feet, couple of small bedrooms, a kitchen that was a porch originally. There's a little boathouse and an outhouse, and she isn't going to change either of those. She's just going to keep fixing them up. But this was an example of a cabin that was part of a old line resort up here. There aren't that many of those around anymore. This one was called Black Lake Resort on Third Black Lake. And more the shoreline is properties are getting purchased, and larger homes are going up, and there's nothing wrong with that. But there's a little nostalgia every time some of these small cabins based in the, with a 1950s feel, 60s feel, sort of go away. And she's chosen to save this one. The previous owners were Clyde and Arlene Gehring, kept it in their family for a long, long time. And showing that Jeff Richter, the photographer just down the road in Mercer, volunteered to go and take these photos for us. Jeff's been around a long time. His photography appeared in Wisconsin Trails magazine through the 70s and 80s when that was blowing and going. And Jeff was happy to go over there and do interior and exterior shooting. He did such a good job that I got a phone call just yesterday from a man in the Milwaukee area. He opened up this magazine. He called his wife. That's Clyde's cabin. That's Clyde's cabin. Clyde sold the cabin. Hey, look at this lady. This is great. She's keeping it just the way it was. So, people that went up to this resort and stayed in this cabin saw it, and he asked if he could get a few more copies of the magazine. Glad to to accommodate you. But that's the kind of fun stuff that goes on when you put these stories in, because people connect with it, say, I know that person. I stayed in that place. I went to school with this guy. Glad we're reconnecting after 60 years. And it's part of the community, and that's what's fun about it.
18: That's Clyde's cabin. That's Clyde's cabin. What a throwback. It's Natalie's now, and it's yours to see in this issue of Our Wisconsin Magazine, our guest editor, Mike Vino. And we'll get back to the conversation in just a few minutes, but let's bring Tim Peterson in, the managing producer of Wisconsin Today, weekdays, mornings at 9 o'clock, and in the evening again at 7. And Tim, you know why you're here.
17: To talk about cabins? 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
17: And I'm going to keep calling it a Super Fran sticker.
18: 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Jonathan, thank you. 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And as soon as you open the October-November issue of Our Wisconsin Magazine, you find the story of Larry Scheckel. And Mike, I want to thank you for covering this story. I want to thank Larry for sharing it from his own perspective, because here's a Thomas science teacher that had a chance to go to the stars.
24: Larry Scheckel, he's in Tomah. He is a longtime physics teacher at Tomah High School, and he also has been a private pilot since about 1966. He's still a pilot flying his Cessna all over Wisconsin. Back in 1984, he raised his hand. Usually the teachers aren't raising their hand, but he raised his hand and volunteered when he heard about a new federal program that had something to do with outer space. And that was during the Reagan years, and they had NASA's Teacher in Space Project. Okay, and the idea was to find one of our finest, meaning educators in America, a teacher who could get up there in orbit in the space shuttle program, a civilian flying with the military people, and was a gifted communicator and could communicate about with students from space, and then later about space with students. Now, there were more than 11,000 teachers across the United States who also raised their hand to be considered to go on a space flight, and there were about 300 from Wisconsin. Larry was one of two selected to represent Wisconsin, along with Ellen Bierman from Brookfield. They were chosen to represent Wisconsin, and there were many trips to Washington, D.C. They met the president in the White House. They met the other people who were nominated for this. And it was to go aboard the Space Shuttle Challenger. Krista McAuliffe famously went aboard. She won out of 11,000 people. And, of course, we remember the days, that day very clearly, when 73 seconds into the flight, the Challenger exploded. And President Reagan returned to TV, and he mourned the heroes, saying they slipped the surly bonds of Earth to touch the face of God.
18: Boy, I remember that, Mike. Larry Scheckel didn't just get to have this opportunity. He got to go to Washington, D.C. He wasn't just selected. He got to meet the astronauts like John Glenn and Alan Shepard. And he also got to witness Voyager 2's flyby of Neptune. And it really is a story of, you know, an opportunity for one science teacher in Toma that didn't come to fruition, but also gave him opportunities that he never would have had otherwise.
24: It went on for years. That program went on till about 1990, so he was in it six or more years. He met many people, made many friends among the teachers. He every year that there is, it's an anniversary of the Challenger. We're at, in 2026, we're at 50 years. And he gets asked once in a while about it, and it has not dampened his enthusiasm for space travel, for aviation. He still takes people, students, up in his plane. He has gone to New Hampshire and paid his respects to Krista McAuliffe, who was a friend. It didn't dampen his enthusiasm, and he remained positive, optimistic, and still a teacher of aerospace and of flight. And to this, it doesn't bother him. He says he's honored to have had this experience. Look at the 11,000 other people who didn't. And it's an example of somebody who's kind of hiding off in a small town there. He raised his hand again to be what we call our volunteer field editor from Monroe County. They write stories, but also they're more keeping on the lookout for story tips and ideas. And we were discussing some of some things with Larry and some ideas, and it came out that he was in this pro. Wait, tell me more about that. Tell me about that, Larry. I want to hear. Oh, yeah, I was, selected one or two out of 11,000 people. Yes, tell us more, please. And so I asked him for this story, and I didn't know, given the touchy nature of it with the Challenger, if he would want to do that. How he was feeling about it? And he said, let me think about it. And he said, yes, I would be delighted to do it. I'm going to. And he set about writing it, and he did it in a very empathetic way, but also in a positive and upbeat way. And we try to be positive and upbeat in every one of these magazines we do. I mentioned we're not a newspaper here. There's the negative side of stuff we don't touch. And we try to be, people say to us, and it sounds trite, but this is like a ray of sunshine in our mailbox when it comes, because it's all positive, nothing depressing, and if you read enough of it, you'll get diabetes, but that's what we're here to do.
18: It looks like a ray of sunshine, especially with this October-November issue. And just to wrap up the article from Larry, the way he closes is with a quote from test pilot Chuck Yeager, "The sky is not the limit, it is just the beginning." Mike Bino is our guest. He is the editor of Our Wisconsin Magazine, online at OurWisconsinMag.com. 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And our conversation continues. We've got to talk about Ada Howey next. Perhaps one of the most famous farmers back in her day. What made her so strange? The way she treated her animals. But perhaps she was way ahead of her time. I'm Lee Rayburn, and you're listening to WPR News.

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5: 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Hear about efforts in Wisconsin to address the scarcity of officials.
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8: Our Wisconsin magazine is your Wisconsin. 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I'm Lee Rayburn, and our guest is Mike Bino, the editor of Our Wisconsin magazine. 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As Barbara in Glenwood, Iowa did, Mike, Barbara emailed to say that as soon as she receives her copy of Our Wisconsin, she pages through it looking for the hidden W's. Barbara is excited that she found all three of them right away. She has her entry with the page numbers filled out and in an envelope ready to mail, hoping to win that prize. She hasn't won it yet, but she keeps trying. Can you explain the hidden W's in Our Wisconsin magazine?
12: Here we go. You know, We try to find interesting stories like we just talked about, you know, with the people being sent into space or hoping to go there. And what draws people to this magazine? winning a prize, to a $100 prize, and it's a signature contest. It's a little gimmick, but I have to tell you. We've had as many as 13,000 people enter this little contest.
8: Wow.
12: And, it's audience engagement, I guess you would say. But the idea is we try to do things different here, make things a little bit fun. And one of the ways we do it is by challenging the readers. So we hide three pesky W's somewhere in the ads in the magazine. Now, okay, it's not a bad thing for all our readers to be scouring the issue hard, looking at every advertisement. our advertisers do appreciate this. And what we do is we hide those three W's, and then we challenge readers to write in and tell us on which pages they find those three W's. Okay, if they get all three correct, their entry gets dropped in our big Cracker Barrel here. We don't do it online. We want to have a drawing. gets dropped in our cracker barrel here, and those that are correct and in by the deadline are in the drawing for some prizes. Now, what are the prizes? We have about from 30 to 40 of them per issue. These are provided by the advertisers. They're all about worth about $100 per prize to keep them all fair and about the same. And we knock $100 off the ad, and they provide the prize, which probably has to them a value a little lower than that. But you can win a year's worth of Culver's. You can win. Discount on a Minocqua resort stay. You can win $100 worth of Chamber Bucks to probably about 40 different chambers around the state, and people will make a day of it. They'll take a day trip, maybe go with two couples, something like that. They'll go visit Shawano County or another county, you name it, and they'll spend the day there and visit with people, and so. It's a coming together with a little bit of a challenge in it. So far, in the last 14 years, we've given away something like $270,000 worth of prizes, $100 at a time. And that's true. We got a little low, cheap sweepstakes going on in here. The most memorable time, and Lee, this predates, I don't know if you heard this story. In 2019, I believe, there was a time somebody walked into my office and said, Mike, I got something to tell you. The W that was supposed to be on the ad for Cedar Crest ice cream, it's not there.
13: Oh, no.
12: And I said, that is the worst mistake we can make. Because people are calling in saying, are there three W's? Are there three W's? And the folks in the room, yeah, there are. And I said, wait a minute. Let's check this out. Tell them, hold. Oh, no. Oh, no. Oh, no. And people are calling in saying, I've been looking all day. I went through this seven times. It was February and it was a cold winter.
13: Oh,
12: and I went
13: Mike.
12: Home and I thought, I got to think about this over the weekend. What are we going to do? Okay. Well, somebody said to me, here's what you do. Just ask what most people are saying these are and say, yeah, there it is. Don't you recognize? No, I can't stand up and do that. Not in 100 years.
13: Oh.
12: Here's what we'll do. First, you own the mistake. So I said, tell everybody we made a mistake and tell them everybody gets in with two. Spread the word. Spread the word. Because people compete with each other doing this. One lady said she competed with her 90-year-old mother and she got her issue a little late and she had a nightmare that her subscription was suspended and she couldn't play the game anymore. So people are up in arms. We heard from a ham radio operator in Nakusa, Edna. She says, where's the W? I said, what are you talking about, Edna? They're talking about it all over the Midwest. The Winneconnie Mini Mart is up in arms. Rhinelander McDonald's, where the guys get together on Tuesdays, they can't find. They're up in arms. Okay. I asked the lady from Nakusa, broadcast to everybody. You're in with two. And not only that, we're going to sweeten the whole process here. We're going to add five more Culver's prizes, years worth of Culver's. And, the place was up. It was. I talked to Larry. Please tell people. You know, we only have six issues a year. And, you know, so anyway, we rode our way through that. But I have to tell you, it's the gift that keeps giving. To this day, 7 years later, whenever we have a tough one,
13: yeah,
12: the phone rings, are you sure this? You know, you missed one time. Really, did we? Yes, You missed one time, and you're known for that.
8: You do it one time, and that's what you're known for.
12: You have 80 perfect ones. One bad one, what do they remember you for?
8: Oh, it's an editor's worst nightmare. But the funnier part to me is that the reader's worst nightmare is that their subscription got canceled. Actually have nightmares about not getting our Wisconsin magazine. Let's go to Madeline next in the Oneida Indian Reservation. Madeline, hi.
13: Hello. I love the Our Wisconsin magazine. The pictures are so beautiful. And also, I think it makes the most wonderful gift.
8: Yes.
13: For anyone. And there was an article in the April-May issue about the Sons of the American Revolution. And in that article, it points out the Starkbridge Indian tribe and certain person was a captain in George Washington's army. And the Starkbridge are part of the Brothertons. The Brothertons, they were tribes, landless tribes, who the Oneidas in New York allowed to come and live on their reservation, on their property. And so when the Oneidas came to Wisconsin, they kind of followed along. And so they have their own reservation, and they purchased some land from the Menominees also, like we did. Mm. And so the Oneidas also are mentioned in the article because they also fought alongside of, were very influential in America winning the war against England.
8: Madeline, thank you so much for the call, and I'm going to get back to Mike here in just a minute, and we'll talk about that April-May issue, the Sons of the American Revolution story, and the tribes mentioned from Wisconsin. But first, I want to bring in Tim Peterson, because I have given him my copy of Our Wisconsin magazine, and he has been going through looking for the W's. That year's worth of Culver's really speaks to the managing producer of Wisconsin Today. You're here, Tim. I'll tell you why you're here now, since you couldn't figure it out last time. It's the fall member drive.
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1: 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And we were talking about Madeline's reading the article in the April-May issue from the Sons of the American Revolution and some of the tribes of Wisconsin that are mentioned therein.
3: Yeah, and that's an example of, it's an interesting story and some history I didn't know about. That was put forth to us by Bruce Dedman. He's a Brown County field editor. He became a member of the Sons of the American Revolution when he discovered, by accident, that he has a direct lineage to an American Revolutionary War veteran. If you can prove that, you're eligible for membership in the SAR. I'd heard of the DNR, but not the Sons. Okay, and but it was interesting to me. What sold me on this story was that 41 Revolutionary War veterans are buried in Wisconsin, and when you think of Lexington, Concord, and you're thinking of Massachusetts, Boston, all over the East Coast. You don't think so much about Wisconsin, but people, veterans made their way here or made their way to the war and came back. And yes, among them are many Native Americans who helped the Continental Army. The Northeast Wisconsin chapter is named after Hendrick Omapot, a Stockbridge tribal member. She was talking a little bit about the Stockbridge tribe, which came from Stockbridge, Massachusetts. They made their way here. They were landless, and the Stockbridge Muncie Farm tribe now has their they've got their land over near Bowler in Shawano County, near Stockbridge as well. There is a Stockbridge some graves in cemetery near Kaukauna. Now, other Native Americans that were in the war is Captain Dockstader, Honorary Dockstader. He was with Washington at Valley Forge and helped supply food to his starving troops. Captain Dockstader was with him there, and Washington honored him as a guest at a dinner in April of 1778. And then there's Captain James Paulus, who also served in the Continental Army. He's buried on the Oneida Reservation just west of Green Bay. There is, on Mason Street in Green Bay, there is a Oneida Veterans War Memorial to all Native Americans from that tribe who gave service to this country. So she's exactly right. The Native Americans played a big role in the war, and Wisconsin Native Americans specifically played a pretty big role.
1: Madeline, thank you so much for the call, and I'm glad you can go back to an issue from April, May, because as our producer, Joel Patnod, who used to be a magazine editor himself, pointed out, you know, for magazine editors, sure, the October, November issue's out now, but they're already working 2 to 3 issues ahead. That you probably, you know, this went to press a little bit ago, and you already have the next issue, 2 issues, maybe 3 on your mind.
3: Going on around here. And you know something, when I come on the program, Wisconsin Public

0: radio here. I love it. But I have to go back and bone up. I've forgotten what I've done, and yeah, I'm 2 to 3 ahead. And wait, we're into February. Wait, I better. I'm looking down an ice hole right now. I better pull my head out and get back to what's going on with the leaves, which actually are all around me here. But yes, thanks for recognizing that. The other thing is. No, we don't make many mistakes here. When you're online, you can correct that right now.
1: Right.
0: If you make a mistake in this baby, you made it 95,000 times.
1: Well, and not only that, but you are keeping it forever. These are keepsakes. They're not something that you're going to throw in the recycling. These are magazines that that there are stacks of that my mom has been keeping now. So,
0: people do say that. They say, these are too good to throw away.
1: Yeah.
0: And so they will, and they'll keep them and flag them for cool things to see and do in Wisconsin and kind of index them. And I guess, we put a lot into the paper and a lot into the printing, and they stick around for a while.
1: And as mentioned, they do make a great gift and an idea of how to capture our Wisconsin in a way that features stories and the history and the pictures and the places you should go. I mean, the other thing is how it puts places on the map. And I've just got about a minute here, Mike, but I do want to shout out Julie and Gary Gilkey, who seem to be able to tour the state and provide us the sort of back roads, the places I wouldn't think twice about. And in this issue, they're going through Washburn and Burnett counties.
0: Yeah, they are. And Julie's got about 25 years experience in the newsroom at Appleton Post Crescent, and came and joined us some years ago. And she loves to get out with her husband, Gary, and do these little travelogues. And we purposely look toward counties that maybe don't get as much press as, say, you know, I grew up near Door County. I love it, but it's very well known. So we try to search out some of these counties that aren't so well known and dig up some of the neat and cool things. There's reasons to go all over Wisconsin. That's what we're looking for.
1: Well, and she takes a ride on what USA... Now, this did get some press on what USA Today called the fourth best scenic train ride in the U.S. She goes to Shell Lake, Phantom Lake. She searches for wild rice. She goes to Chieftain Rice River Farms, to headquartered in Spooner, out to Webster at a bookstore with over 10,000 books that you wouldn't know was there if you didn't read it from Julie and find it in the pages of Our Wisconsin Magazine. But that's always there in Our Wisconsin Magazine, and I always look forward to where Julie and Gary are going next. Mike Bino is our guest. He's the editor of Our Wisconsin Magazine, and we'll continue our conversation with him and you because these are stories that are first person, as told by the people who lived them, experienced them, or have history about them. So maybe this is your Wisconsin, too, and we'll invite you to the conversation. But first, I want to invite Tim Peterson back, who has only found two of the three W's in the issue, this issue of Our Wisconsin Magazine. Keep looking, Tim. Keep looking.
2: You know, there might only be two.
1: No, there are not. Definitely three in this issue, because we had the email earlier from Iowa, and Barbara said she's found them already, so keep looking. Tim's the managing
2: producer. 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
2: Do a fair amount. I do a little bit of everything. A little bit of calendar managing. It's happening behind the scenes here.
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3: 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Your Wisconsin after the news.
4: Live from NPR News in Washington, I'm Lakshmi Singh. The Hollywood industry has a new powerhouse. Paramount's parent company Skydance has formally acquired Warner Brothers Discovery. NPR's Mandalit del Barco reports on what this means for major assets in entertainment and news and for the people they employ.
5: David Ellison is growing his media empire with what will now be known collectively as Skydance, which he secured for more than $111 billion. The company merges two legendary movie studios, Paramount Pictures and Warner Brothers Pictures. Skydance also combines their streaming services, cable channels, and news outlets CNN and CBS News. The mega deal faced protests from actors, writers, and others worried about the concentration of power and political interference, but it ultimately passed legal and regulatory challenges in the U.S. and abroad. Ellison is starting out with a huge debt, and those who fought to block the merger worry there will be job cuts. Mandalit del Barco, NPR News, Los Angeles.
4: A source tells NPR that the reason the U.S. military recently withdrew its bombers from a base in the United Kingdom was because of a threat of an Iranian drone attack. NPR's Quill Lawrence reports the U.S. removed all 12 of its long-range B-1 bombers Sunday.
6: A U.S. government official not authorized to speak publicly confirmed to NPR that fears of a drone attack on behalf of Iran caused the U.S. to withdraw all the American bombers from Fairford Air Base in England. The base has been used for bombing sorties in the U.S. and Israeli war with Iran. Late last month, British authorities arrested five men traveling in white vans near the airbase in the pre-dawn hours. The men were later released after no explosives were found. British officials say the men remain under investigation, and two more arrests have been made in the past week, including a British-Iranian dual national. Quill Lawrence, NPR News.
4: German authorities have arrested two people, including the country's former spy chief, in connection with suspected espionage. Esme Nicholson reports prosecutors have not yet commented on whether the men were spying for a foreign actor.
7: Germany's federal prosecutor's office says August Hanning will be brought before a federal judge on charges that include treasonous espionage and attempted treason. Hanning, now 80, served as the head of Germany's foreign intelligence agency, known as the BND, between 1998 and 2005. Officers have also arrested a current intelligence officer named only as Manfred D for allegedly aiding and abetting attempted treason and treasonous espionage. The aide is suspected of providing the intelligence agency's former chief with thousands of classified documents in exchange for money. Hanning then allegedly used this information for his private consultancy work.
4: It's NPR News.
8: This is Wisconsin Public Radio News at 12:04. I'm Alex Crow. A new study finds renewable energy projects bring economic benefits for rural areas. Harvest Public Media contributor Jana Rose Schleiss reports.
5: The University of Missouri study found large-scale solar projects in rural counties brought a 10 to 20% bump in jobs and wages in certain sectors, while wind energy projects boosted local economies by 7%. Study author Adrian Oler says local leaders should look to communities that have successful large renewable energy projects and emulate their policies.
9: For a county or a community to have positive effects, they would need to have similar mechanisms in place, similar policies and regulations in place.
5: The number of counties with renewable energy ordinances has risen in the last 2 years in the Midwest. For Harvest Public Media, I'm Jana Rose Schleiss.
8: A national animal welfare group says federal documents show repeated incidents of monkeys suffering from inadequate care at the University of Wisconsin-Madison's National Primate Research Center. The National Anti-Vivisection Society found that in 2025, monkeys at the Madison Research Center experienced inadequate veterinary care, painful procedures without proper relief, and unsafe and sanitary conditions. The group used animal welfare violation data documented by the U.S. Department of Agriculture. 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
12: You ever hear the story of Ada Howie, who was a wealthy Milwaukee socialite who moved back to Elm Grove and became a farmer, not just any farmer, but arguably the most famous farmer of her time? 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Welcome back, Tim.
13: Thanks for having me back, Lee.
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12: Plenty of times. And by the way, we just heard from a former producer here at Wisconsin Public Radio in the news. Jana Rose Schleiss was doing a newscast. And I just want to say how cool it is to hear the voices of the people who have started working here and then gone on to much bigger and better things, that we're sort of a place where people can start their careers, where the place where people can build their careers. 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
12: 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Again, thank you with gifts from Edward and Lodi, Anna and Milwaukee, George and Nina. You're all making it happen today. Thank you for helping keep WPR strong together. Susan in Green Bay says, I've listened daily all day for the past 30 years to WPR. Wow, I feel like we owe you a tote, Susan. Thank you so much. 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And again, thank you. Let's get to our guest editor of Our Wisconsin Magazine, online at ourwisconsinmag.com. But really, it's the pages in your hands that you're going to want to have. Mike Bino joining us. And if you've got a story about your Wisconsin, we welcome you to our conversation at 1-800-642-1234. That's 800-642-1234. Or send us an email to talk@WPR.org. Which, by the way, Mike, Marilyn and Beaver Dam emailed us to also say she loves Our Wisconsin Magazine because it is so positive, and one of her favorite features, like ours, is the Wisconsin trips showcased by the Gilke family.
19: Well, let's hit the road. we'll go there. We're headed for Burnett County and more. So Julie and Gary Gilke, every issue, a couple from the Appleton area, hop in their car, and they choose a county or two. Somewhere in the state of Wisconsin, far-flung counties sometimes that you might not hear all that much about, and they dig deep, and they plan a little tour through it, and they take you on a travelogue. This is one of the features that people always point to when they say we hang on to these issues of the magazine, and we index them, we flag them, and we see some things that catch our fancy, some cool places to go visit. Well, we hang on to these because we use it as a little travel guide. And so Washburn County, where Julie Gilke and Gary Gilke take us up to Washburn County and Burnett County, two adjacent counties in far northwest Wisconsin, 34,000 people. Not a lot of people, but a lot of wildlife, a lot of land, a lot of very interesting habitats and ecotones for wildlife. There's a lot to see and do there. A lot of this is tied to the railroads. The Gandhi Dancer Trail goes through there. That's rails to trails, walking and bike paths. We have America's only moving bed and breakfast, and that and that is at the Great Wisconsin Great Northern Railroad, and that's in Trigo, Wisconsin, up near Spooner. Greg Vreeland and his wife Mardell started this railroad-based business back in about 97. Greg is a tinkerer, but he's a big-scale tinkerer. You know, people have these HO-scale railroad layouts. Well, he does this on a little bit bigger level. He's got four trains that, I mean, big trains that he has taken and rebuilt. He rebuilds these Pullman cars, diners, the engines, you name it. He rebuilds these trains, and he runs them on a 23-mile section of track. He doesn't own it. The federal government owns a lot of these sections of track still. He leases it. Now, he also maintains the track. You got one guy maintaining railroad tracks, you know, kind of like the Union Pacific coming across the nation with you know, the Central Pacific, Union Pacific, and the crews that put that together. And he does this out of pure love for railroad. He finds these old engines and trains, and he brings them up to Trigo, and he refurbishes them and then treats people to rides on them. There's the Mark Twain Zephyr, okay, stainless steel streamliner. One of just nine made by the Budd Company of Chicago. This is a diesel/electric motors with its own generator on it. Inside, all the cars, it's a train from the 1930s, all the cars are themed to Mark Twain and his books. And there's the Becky Thatcher car, and there's the Tom Sawyer observation car, Huckleberry Finn dining room. But these are 1930s, 40s type Art Deco on the inside, which is like stepping back into an old movie. They're really gorgeous. They have, you can stay overnight on some on one of his trains there. You take a nice, slow, leisurely ride down the track, seeing the different rivers and things up there, narrated tour, and they bring you back. And I don't know if they have turndown service, but it's a beautiful Pullman-type experience. But they also have shorter runs, like they have a Santa Pizza train. You want to take the kids for a little trek. They have a lot of different different themed excursions. Nearby is the, in Spooner, there's the Railroad Memories Museum. So there's a lot going on right in that neck of the woods. And it goes on and on from down the Namekagon River, Jack's Canoe Rental, fourth generation, drop-off point at Earl, and you can take a wonderful paddle down a lazy river. It goes on and on. She also mentions Miana Chocolate of Spooner. Now, if you don't want to ride a train, you don't want to take a kayak ride, but you appreciate great chocolate, here's where you go. They have little bars with salted caramel, dark chocolate, Abu Dhabi with green pistachio ganache, raspberry caramel. I'm getting hungry reading this stuff. And it's right around lunchtime, isn't it?
12: Oh, yes.
19: And then she moves along to Shell Lake, and you can see the 2,500-acre lake in the heart of town. They don't have murals there. They have mosaics. You get down into the detail. Perlick Distillery in Sirona. It's a sixth-generation family farm. They grow their own grain there, and they have Yeoman maple syrup, flavored vodka, and single malt whiskey, all made right there. Crex Meadows. Okay. you want to get a little wild, it's 52,000 acres state wildlife area. 30,000 acres of it is haven for 280 bird species and 720 plant species. 20% of the world's population of sandhill cranes are there in Burnett County. It goes on and on. I don't want to sound like I'm reading a list, but they cover some ground.
12: It is a thorough travel log. Mike Bino, our guest editor of Our Wisconsin magazine, and you'll find this travel log from the Gilkey family in this edition, the October-November edition, along with all the fall colors as well. And we'll get back to you. Lisa, if you can hang on, I'll get to you in just a few minutes. I want to bring the managing producer of Wisconsin Today back with us today. His name is Tim Peterson. He is hard at work bringing you tomorrow's show for Wisconsin Today at 9 a.m. and tomorrow night at 7 o'clock. And we're here to remind you that you're the one who makes it all possible. And that is important for us to remind you because we couldn't do it without you. So step up and be counted as a supporter. You can do it right now. Before we get back to Mike, go to WPR.org or call 888-202-2552.
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12: 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Let's go to Lisa in Lime Ridge next. Lisa, hi.
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12: Oh, wow, Lisa. I feel like we owe you a tote now. So, but thank you very much for calling and sharing your story. Mike, I don't know what to say about that other than Hill and Valley Exploration Tours help and support us both.
19: Yeah, Lisa, you're my hero. I was wondering which one of us, Lee or myself, should fall on our knees in supplication first. To hear feedback from our advertisers like that really is nice. Yes, Lisa has advertised here for some years now, the Hill and Valley Exploration Tour, and it's a wonderful. This is another example of the community here in the magazine and certainly in Wisconsin Public Radio. People tell us all the time when they are flagging these magazines to keep them as a little travelogue index, they value the ads as much as they do the stories, because this is where they find out about Hill and Valley Exploration Tour or some of these places, events off the, you know, in the hidden back roads a little bit. They want to go and see this. And this kind of endemic advertising, this themed advertising to what we're doing here, it carries value to the readers. They like the ads. So thanks so much for what you're doing, Lisa, to help our readers.
12: Now, the story of Ada Howie, because this is one of my favorite of your stories, and it has to do with Wisconsin's history and also perhaps the precedent that it set for farmers going forward. But this story starts back at the end of the 19th century, I think.
19: It does, late 1800s, and the woman who sings to cows. Tell you about her too. Yes, it starts in the late 1880s. If I can fast forward just to 1924, the University of Wisconsin honored her in her contributions to the dairy industry by hanging her portrait in Agricultural Hall. So she's the real deal. She brought the feminine touch to dairy farming and the traditions behind farming. Are well entrenched, and with good reason. There's some good knowledge that has been passed down through the generations. But in the dairy farming industry is like all others. Some new wrinkles can be helpful every once in a while. And this wealthy Milwaukee socialite, Ada Howie, was living in a Queen Anne-style home on Well Street, and she's writing poetry and writing children's books. And she's prosperous. She's in the big city. But deep down in her heart, she had memories of a farm called Sunny Peak out in Waukesha County. It was in her family, and she'd spent time there. She grew up there part of her growing up years. And the farm, over many years, had become a little bit run down. It was rented out to tenants. And that all changed when Ada Howie, the socialite, inherited a farm. So she's in writing poetry, and she inherits this farm, and she decides she's going to go run it. By that, I don't mean a hobby farm. We're going to plant some rhubarb, and we're going to keep a couple chickens and maybe one cow and churn some butter. No, she's going to try to make it a business, and she's going to support it only with the products raised on that farm. So what does she do? She gets a Jersey cow. Okay, then she got some more. Then she got some more. Soon she's running the state's largest herd of Jerseys and making some profit. But she's running this farm with this. This quote kind of sums it all up. She says, "Cows make the best of friends, and they never go back on you." Anybody who's hung around some cows, if you get in with them with a pasture, they all have their own personalities. They're curious. They'll walk right up to you. If you're taking pictures with your bag, they'll lick you to death. I have had that experience at a musician's farm down. That's a whole nother story. Jimmy Vaguely and his brown Swiss, but no, we're talking jerseys here. Cows are wonderful animals, and she then started whitewashing the barns, scrubbing with soap weekly, airing them out. Anybody who is milking a cow must wash their hands first. That's key. Her feminine dairy wisdom, people were poo-pooing it. Well, it started catching some serious attention about 1902 when it's reported in the magazine Farm Sentinel that her jerseys were producing as much as five times as much butter as the standard herds of the day.
12: Yes.
19: Now you're putting it on a production level, and people start taking notice. She's not just nuts. and yes, there's a picture of her went viral in the day. I mean, it was paintings were done of it. A famous picture of her in her dress, sitting next to a Jersey cow, playing her mandolin to it, serenading the cow and singing. And this cow appears enchanted. Crazy? Maybe a little, but maybe crazy like a fox. Because
12: yes.
19: You treat these animals well, they treat you well. She was invited to Paris to give talks on raising poultry. The King of England had her there to inspect the royal dairy barns. The lady knew what she became the country's most famous farmer.
12: She was well ahead of her time, Mike Bino. And I want to take a moment here before we get back to the conversation. But the story of Ada Howie in this issue of Our Wisconsin Magazine is worth checking out alone. If not, there weren't just so many other wonderful photographs, some of them user submitted, and featuring the fall in Wisconsin, which is a special place for a special time. And it's really your Wisconsin stories that make Our Wisconsin happen. Like the story of Ada Howie, singing to the cows, but so much more. We'll continue with Mike Bino next. I'm Lee Rayburn, and you're listening to WPR News.
0: 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Stay with us at 3 o'clock for All Things Considered. We'll have all the latest national, international, and Wisconsin news of the day. 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
2: 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It'll include hay rides, campfires, food, and more.
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0: And then there is the Amish pecan pie. I'm Lee Rayburn, and our guest today is the editor of Our Wisconsin magazine with our October-November issue out now. It is brilliant, featuring the fall colors that make Wisconsin special and the people who make us so unique. And we invite you to our conversation at 1-800-642-1234 with your Wisconsin story. You can also send us an email to talk@WPR.org. And Mike, earlier we were talking about how listeners could earn any number of prizes, including a year's worth of Culver's. But that was not as special to me as the Amish pecan pie that you give away and the relationship that Our Wisconsin magazine has with the Yoder family.
4: Well, the Yoder family, they've been in the magazine every issue since year one. That would have been at the beginning of 2013. And what we have is a diary written by an Amish farmer in Cecil, Wisconsin. And every issue, they give you a week's worth of their life there on the farm, season to season, what it's like there on the farm, their daily lives, nothing special, just what it takes to run the farm.
0: I don't know, Mike. There is something special about a week in the life in an Amish farm. It does provide some perspective, at least for me. I think it is special, even though maybe Owen doesn't see it that way. I certainly do.
4: Well, Owen Yoder is our diarist, and for example, yes, it's special. One thing I never realized is from the moment their children are born and are in a stroller, when they can sit up, they're in the dairy barn working with the family all the way. The smallest children are feeding calves. They're cleaning stalls. They're all working together as a family. They work together and they recreate as a family. Here in Manitowish Waters, our Amish diarist Owen Yoder and his large family, six girls, three boys, and 46 grandchildren, 26 boys and 20 girls, they do everything together, from working to going on vacation. They love getting aboard the pontoon boats here at the resorts. You'll see many people in bonnets and long dresses on them this past August. But Owen on the farm writes about 7 days worth of what their days are like, and people have gotten to know them over the years. Owen sharing stories about his family. A couple of years ago, he became a widower when his wife Treva died. Treva, by the way, baked most of the Amish pecan pies, and that's being carried on now by their son at his bakery. Treva baked some 2,000 pies that we sent to the contributors of Our Wisconsin magazine. Share a story, share a photo, you will send this freshly baked pie from their kitchen. One day, send it to your door. There have been times where we would send people a check, some payment, for a longer story. And what people will say is, thank you so much. I wasn't expecting that. Money's always good, but what I really wanted was that pie. So So we've had to adjust our rates a little bit. Now Owen's baking them with his son and his daughter's chip in, and they ship about 30 to 40 pies each issue. When Owen's wife Treva died, we just put in Owen Yoder's mailing addresses here. I just had a feeling somebody might want that. He told me this past summer he got in excess of 2,500 cards and letters from people he never met.
0: Yeah.
4: They feel like they know him. They feel like they know all his children. They feel like they know everybody who floats in and out of the... They know who their drivers are. They Harold Otto from the Pulaski Polka Festival did that for many years. Harold's now gone. But everybody who writes, they feel they know these people and they feel connected to them and they have empathy for them. And it's very personal. There's nothing splashy or, you know, these are the plain people. And I think, Lee, you're right. It provides a nice counterpoint of simplicity to everything that's going on in the world. This was an idea. It's been done for 40 or 50 years. This magazine was spun out of, really done in the mold of the Ryman Publications rural lifestyle magazines, Taste of Home, Birds and Blooms, Country, Country Woman, Farm and Ranch Living, all of those. At one time, in the early 2000s, one in every eight households in the United States carried a Ryman magazine. This is about the last one standing. Mm. As you know, the internet has come to the fore, but it's standing solidly. And this Amish Diary was something that was done in those magazines 40 years, and it still holds up.
0: It centers family in a way that, you know, is not obvious, but as you read a couple of these diaries, you realize that family is central to everything with the Yoders, and I just think that everything I've heard about that pecan pie makes me want to do whatever it takes to contribute to our Wisconsin magazine so I can have one delivered to my doorstep. Also want to mention, potentially delivering to your doorstep, the fact that the Our Wisconsin calendar is coming back after a few years off, Mike.
4: Well... Yes. yes, I've done nothing for the past 3 days but answer calls coming in while Heather and Trish in the other room are filling the orders, and I'm picking up the phone, and people are saying, literally, I heard someone say, my wife and I are dancing. You brought back the calendar. And that's no exaggeration. Another. I mentioned Roy Ryman. He was instrumental in helping launch the magazine. We did it as partners. Roy passed on in 2024. What he did, he didn't need to edit any or write any more magazines. He liked to tinker with products, bring one out and then market it and sell it. And he's a carnival barker, and he would have books and he would have flags and he would have cups and he would note cards and whatever he was doing, and he would market them the magazine. Well, he had his calendar, a big, colorful calendar. Thick paper, glossy, with the same pro photographers that are in the magazine. And when Roy passed on, he had so many of these things going, I thought, let's take a breath, and we're just going to concentrate on the magazine, make it as good as we can, and these ancillary products, and maybe in the future. Well, I had my head handed to me by quite a few people over the calendar. And we probably got, I don't know, several hundred emails, letters. What? No calendar? Come on. What is it? Okay. I hear you. So I decided after year's hiatus, we're going to bring back the calendar. And we did. And we have it here now. And we started getting phone calls. I heard through the grapevine you're going to have a calendar. We didn't even put it in the magazine yet. So anyway, we announced it in the October-November issue.
0: Yeah.
4: And I think maybe we need 4,000 in 3 days. 1,000 have gone out the door, and I'm writing all these orders. So anyway,
0: wow,
4: I'm not editing much copy, but people were hungry for it. They said they want it. One lady said to me, "You know, I keep all these. Now there's a hole in my series because of you."
5: I feel like we're highlighting the mistakes of Mike Bino today.
4: Yes, we are, aren't we?
5: Well,
4: I learned. I brought it back, and they're glad. You know, after they kicked me in the head enough times, I learned.
5: Let's get back to the headline. 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
6: We hold people to account. 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
5: Calendars, news, it doesn't matter.
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6: You know, it's kind of a spark you get when you think, hey, I didn't know that. 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
5: 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Like Ada Howie and Singing to the Cows.
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1: 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And again, thank you. Still time to get your Wisconsin stories into our conversation with the editor of Our Wisconsin Magazine, Mike Bino, by calling 1-800-642-1234 or sending an email to talk@WPR.org. And Mike, considering the Green Bay Packers season so far, I was hesitant to bring up this story, but I feel like it's long enough ago that, you know, all the way back to, I believe, 1919, you share a wonderful story about a grocer in Beloit that ties directly to the very first loss of the Green Bay Packers.
2: Well, that team has taken its lumps this year, not only on the field.
1: We could do a whole show on that.
2: Yeah, we did say we were going to keep this positive, did we not?
1: Well, see, here's the thing. It is just the first loss, and it happened so long ago now that that's let bygones be bygones. But it isn't about the wins and losses. It's about the human beings. As always, it's about these human stories that you find, and you had one of your writers find this grocer in Beloit, and he didn't realize at first who this giant of a man really was.
2: Really neat. And all kidding aside about about the Green Bay Packers, that is one subject we don't much touch in here because it's about the most covered subject in the state of Wisconsin. Every kid coming out of journalism school wants to cover the Packers. It is what it is. It's well known and wonderful. Bill Thorson from grew up in Beloit, shared this story. Now, November 23rd, 1919, the Green Bay Packers, with Curly Lambeau at the helm, suffered their first loss. They had a 10-1 season, but they lost 6-0, okay, in Beloit in front of 2,000 fans to the Beloit Fairies. Now, where does that name come from? Now, this was back in a day where you named your team after the sponsor who gave you the shirts. We were just talking about one in Green Bay. Who did they name themselves after? The Acme Packers, Green Bay Packing Company. Slaughterhouse, but they're meat packers. Okay, Fairbanks, Morris. Heavy industry in Beloit, a lot of heavy industry in Beloit. And Fairbanks Morris is still a going concern. They're engine makers for the Navy, for the Coast Guard, propulsion systems on ships. So this company team came together. Fairbanks Morris called themselves the Beloit Fairies, and these were 11 scrappy industry guys who got together with maybe you might have some leather helmets, but probably not. They couldn't afford a coach, and they went against Curly Lambeau, who's got a bunch of college players that he's, you know, talented people he's pulled in, and they beat him up pretty hard. This man, Bill Thorson, who shared the story with us, met a man named Harold Scheibel in the 60s, long after 1919, who scored the winning touchdown that handed the Packers their first loss in a 6-0 game, which Lambeau and the Green Bay Press Gazette helped found the team, by the way, the Packers. They were screaming they got homered by a ref in Beloit, who happened to be a pitcher for the Cubs.

0: And he gave Harold Scheibel, the fullback, allowed his touchdown at the end of the first half when Lambeau thought time had expired, and disallowed two touchdowns in the second half by the Packers. Lambeau howled. They played one more year, and they both split their games. But Harold Scheibel retired to become a grocer, a neighborhood grocer in the 1960s, at the intersection of Royce and Henry Avenues. And Bill was a kid at that time, and they'd stop and see Mr. Scheibel and get their penny candy, just three aisles of grocery. And he said the man had tree trunk legs. He looked impressive. He looked gruff. But he was a teddy bear if you knew him, and he let the kids go down and get him a box of salt, and then he'd pay him with some penny candy, and he'd wait on the kids, you know, before the adults, and if the adults didn't like it, too bad. And there was the butcher shop, post office station, basement bait shop, and when the kids would walk to school in the morning, if Harold didn't quite open up the shut, he was taking a snooze in his car, he's in his 60s, they'd knock on the window and say, Mr. Scheibel, would you open the store? We need to get our candy. Oh, thanks for waking me up, boys. I can't be late. He was the friendly neighborhood grocer, let people put their groceries on the tab when money was short, and he died and is buried in that town, a beloved man. And not when Bill Thorson knew him, he had no idea what that guy did in 1919.
1: That is an amazing story, but I guess my big takeaway is even over 100 years ago, they were still blaming the refs. Mike, we got into an awful lot today, but I feel like we didn't even scratch the surface. There's also the story of the couple that bought the cabin in the Black Bear capital of the world, only to have to spend the night in the ruffed grouse in a hotel in the ruffed grouse capital of the world. There are the most embarrassing stories. There are the best first jobs. There is the culinary disasters gone wrong. So much more in this issue of Our Wisconsin Magazine. And thank you, as always, for sharing it with us today.
0: Lee, thanks for having me on. It's always fun. It's pledge drive. It's 2 hours, but it goes by pretty darn fast for having this much fun.
1: It really does, and we'll have to do it again. Mike Bino is the editor of Our Wisconsin Magazine. Their calendar for 2027 has returned, and you can find out more at ourwisconsinmag.com if it isn't delivered to your mailbox already. 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
1: 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And Tim Peterson, thank you so much again. Looking forward to Wisconsin today, tomorrow, and whatever you have in store. The latest news, the fun stories, always learn something. 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I feel like we kept you here long enough.
2: It's been a pleasure. Thanks for having me, Lee. It's always a pleasure to talk to you.
1: I know it's probably a nice respite from the work you got to get in for Wisconsin Today coming up tomorrow at 9 a.m. Ellen in Madison says, I'm inspired to give by my sense of civic duty. Ellen, thank you. 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

0: Guess the median age of voters who show up for primaries. 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
0: Today we've got our second episode in our special series, Senior Class, Gerontocracy in America. And we're looking at America's aging voters, not who's eligible to vote, but who actually shows up, especially in primaries. I mean, what do you think is the median age for primary voters in this country? Take a guess. It's 65 years old.
7: Even though for the last decade or two, we haven't been the largest number by population, now that we're in our 60s, 70s, and early 80s, we're still the largest number that shows up to vote. We've retained that through the years, and the influence has just been enormous.
0: I'm Meghna Chakrabarty. Up next on Point, Senior Class, our series on gerontocracy in America, continues with The Silver Ballot Box. Stay with us.
8: Live from NPR News, I'm Lakshmi Singh. Democrats have a nearly 2-to-1 edge over Republicans when it comes to voter trust on health care costs, according to a new poll out today. NPR's Selena Simmons-Duffin with details.
9: The cost of health care is weighing heavily on voters' minds, with the midterm elections just 1 month away. That's according to the new poll from KFF, a nonpartisan health research organization. KFF's Ashley Kurzinger says they polled 1,300 people in mid-September.
10: What we are seeing is that the Democratic Party has the advantage overall among all voters on which party voters trust to handle health care, but they also have the advantage among independent voters. And that's a really important voting block for midterm elections.
9: Kurzinger says Democrats had a 10-point advantage on health costs in April. Now that gap has doubled. 22% of voters trust Republicans on the issue, compared to 42% who trust Democrats. Selena Simmons-Duffin, NPR News, Washington.
8: High diesel prices are also on many voters' minds. At a campaign rally in Nebraska last night, President Trump signed an executive order aimed at lowering diesel fuel costs. Here's NPR's Frank Ordonez.
11: President Trump told the audience in the middle of agriculture country that he was signing the order to help farmers. The rising cost of fuel has been a significant challenge for Republicans heading into the midterms. Prices for diesel used by trucks have been hit particularly hard due to the wars in both Iran and Ukraine. The president did not share details, but the order is expected to expand access to diesel, including so-called red dye diesel fuel, which is used by the agriculture industry and not subject to the same state and federal highway taxes as regular diesel. Franco Ordonez, NPR News.
8: Cornell University has hired former U.S. Deputy Attorney General Sally Yates to lead an independent review of the New York school's handling of sexual assault reports. Yates' previous work investigating abuses in women's professional soccer contributed to league-related probes by state attorneys general, including New York AG Letitia James, who a few days ago was appointed to oversee an investigation into the alleged gang rape of a woman at Cornell in 2024. Kenya has announced its first case of Ebola. Kenya's government has urged people not to panic after it announced its first case of the disease stemming from the Democratic Republic of Congo. Here's Emmett Livingstone.
12: Kenya's health minister, Aden Duale, said a Kenyan national living in Congo had returned home infected with the disease. The patient traveled from Congo to neighboring Uganda by road and from there took a plane to Nairobi, where he died in hospital. Duale says the authorities are tracing dozens of the patient's contacts, adding that, quote, all systems are in place to mitigate the spread of the disease. An Ebola outbreak was declared in eastern Congo in May. It's since become one of the largest in history, killing more than 4,000 people.
8: It's NPR.
13: It's 104. This is news from Wisconsin Public Radio. Good afternoon. I'm Brady Carlson. A National Animal Welfare Group's federal documents show repeated incidents of monkeys suffering from inadequate care at the University of Wisconsin-Madison's National Primate Research Center. The National Anti-Vivisection Society found that in 2025, monkeys at the Madison Center experienced inadequate veterinary care, painful procedures without proper relief, and unsafe and unsanitary conditions. The group used animal welfare violations data documented by the U.S. Department of Agriculture. Meredith Blanchard with the animal rights organization said eight monkeys did not receive the post-experiment pain medication they were required to have. Blanchard says, quote, UW-Madison just continues to show up as a really concerning facility for repeated failures of even minimum care standards of the Animal Welfare Act. A university spokesperson said USDA inspectors conducted a routine review in February 2025, which resulted in three citations. She said corrective actions were already in place when inspectors arrived. A state program to assist law enforcement with death investigations is marking its 50th anniversary. When the Wisconsin Department of Justice Division of Criminal Investigation launched its Death Investigation School 50 years ago, forensic technology was limited to fingerprint analysis and blood typing. Now the technology has evolved to allow investigators to find clues using DNA analysis of genealogy and cell phone location data. State Attorney General Josh Call says developing best practices around death investigations, quotes, helps ensure that cases can be solved, that closure is brought to families that are waiting for justice, and that perpetrators are held accountable. Call says the program helps agencies share resources so that even the smallest departments have access to the latest techniques. This is WPR.
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2: I'm a retired physician currently living mostly in Santa Fe, New Mexico, but also a home in Red Wing, Minnesota.
3: Peter Clark James takes his right to vote with the utmost seriousness. If he's not in New Mexico, as you heard him, he lives between New Mexico and Minnesota, he votes absentee. During the 2020 election, Peter was in Minnesota waiting for his New Mexico mail-in ballot.
2: I was up in Red Wing, and I didn't get my mail ballot from New Mexico by Friday before the Tuesday election. I drove 1,200 miles back to Santa Fe to vote in person.
3: Patty Cald cast her first ballot in 1976. Back then, she felt like the older generation held most of the power.
21: When I started voting when I was 21 years old, it was the same case then. Old people went to the polls, young people didn't.
3: Patty is one of the older generation now, and she has never forgotten the deep moral reasons that keep her going back to the polls election after election.
21: You voted because the vote was hard won. And then I remember as a kid growing up and watching the 60s on TV and those people getting fire hoses turned on them and bitten by dogs and beaten by police because they were just trying to register to vote. I remember all the bombings and people who lost their lives for me to have the right to vote. And so I take it very seriously and very personally.
3: This is On Point. I'm Meghna Chakrabarty, and welcome to day two of our week-long series, Senior Class, Gerontocracy in America. Today, we're talking about the silver ballot box. Now, it's not just the baby boomer generation. Older Americans have historically voted in greater numbers than younger ones. But as boomers in particular age, the average age of an American voter has been getting considerably older and more concentrated among seniors. And especially in primary elections, which, given political polarization, gerrymandering, and the tidal wave of money in politics, those primaries are often the deciding election for elected officials long before November. Now, in our inaugural episode of this series yesterday, we talked about how, right now, half of Americans overall are under the age of 40. That's the median age in this country. Well, guess how old the median primary voter is? Now, remember, you can vote starting at age 18. And if we take the average American lifespan to be about 80 years old, is the median primary voter halfway, you know, 49 years old or 50 years old? That would make sense if voters were evenly distributed. But that's not the median age of a primary voter. The median age of American primary voters is much older. It is 65 years old, meaning that even though the 65-plussers are only 18% of the overall population, they are 50% of all voters. That's what we mean by the silver ballot box. So let's go back to New Mexico for a few minutes, because the median primary voter in the land of enchantment is even older, 71. This is New Mexican Christy Neslin.
24: I will not vote for anyone who's anti-choice. I won't vote for someone who's, that I feel would be damaging to the environment. I won't vote for anyone that I feel like is actually trying to undermine democracy.
3: And Christy says that as she ages, she feels greater urgency to make sure her vote counts.
24: Now I do early voting. I don't wait till election day because, you know, you never know. You could be hit by a bus, it could be a snowstorm, so I just make sure that my vote gets in as soon as possible.
3: So we're going to spend a few more minutes looking at how the silver ballot box has shaped New Mexico. Catherine Clark runs elections in Santa Fe County, where she serves as county clerk, and she joins us from Santa Fe, New Mexico. Catherine Clark, welcome to On Point.
0: Thank you for having me.
3: So tell me, in Santa Fe County, do you see kind of in the flesh, so to speak, what I just described about median, sort of older median voters in New Mexico?
0: Yeah, so our population is skews much more older retiree in Santa Fe County, even above our largest county like Bernalillo and our second largest county, Doña Ana County. Mm-hmm. So we see a significant portion of just our population who are older than 65. I think it's above 30% or older than 65. And then our voting population skews even older, right? We're not seeing people who are in their 30s, 40s, and 50s voting. We're seeing that above their 60s folks who are voting. Mm-hmm. We're hoping to change that. We've actually changed the law in New Mexico where if you are a declined to select voter, you can now participate in the primary without having to change your registration. And we did see that pick up more at this last primary as more and more people are leaving the two-party process, particularly younger voters. Mm-hmm. We'd like to see higher participation. And hopefully by changing the law, we're going to see more participation.
3: Okay, so Catherine, if I may, can I just clarify some things? So are you saying that, because sometimes the electoral language can get a little confusing. So were New Mexico primaries essentially closed or party-specific primaries? Is that what you're saying?
0: For a long time they were closed. You had to be part of a major party to vote your major party's ballot.
3: I see.
0: A few years ago, we changed it that you could change your registration during same-day registration as a declined to select or independent voter or no party voter. But you had to change your registration when you came to the polling site and essentially caucus with either the Democrats or Republicans. And at the time, we actually had Libertarians. Now that you don't have to change your registration, you could just walk into a polling site or request an absentee ballot with either party, you just only can pick one. Then we've actually seen a pickup in participation a little bit in Santa Fe County. I mean, we spent some time, you know, promoting it and telling people they could do that. And we've also seen the collapse of the Libertarian Party. Mm.
3: Okay. And you said that one of the specific reasons the law was changed was to attract younger voters to the polls. That's really interesting. Now, I love numbers, Catherine, so if you forgive me, I was looking at the median age overall in New Mexico, and it's a hair older than the national median age. It's closer to 40 rather than 39, you know, and a half. So close enough, though. But you're saying that in Santa Fe County in particular, you have a large retiree population, and that's what skews your voters to a little bit older. So I understand that. But
0: It says 38% of our county is 60 plus.
3: Wow.
0: So it's quite large.
3: Okay.
0: Yes.
3: So can you tell me, other than the party affiliation question, which I'm really glad you brought up, what are the things that you think or hear from younger voters that keep them from going to the polls?
0: Well, we hear a lot that civics or the, you know, why am I voting in the first place is not necessarily taught in a way that's very real. So we started a Democracy 101 program in Santa Fe County, which is very focused on youth. We started a youth advisory board in the county clerk's office. So, you know, we have experts or people who are young on our advisory board. But Democracy 101 has a I Voted sticker contest that has a future voter and first-time voter sticker contest that we promote every year. We go into all of the high schools and middle schools, if they'll let us, if they'll have us, with a ballot, a voting machine and permits, and we go through the electoral process. You know, it's part of our whole effort to actually pre-bunk a lot of mis- and disinformation designed to prevent young people from voting that we see on social media. You know, we hear a lot, oh, both parties are the same. We hear a lot, oh, my vote won't count. All of those are messages that discourage people from voting. And I always tell them, you know, don't be hacked. Your vote matters. Otherwise, they wouldn't spend so much time and money telling you it doesn't.
3: Yeah, don't get brain hacked. Exactly.
0: And that kind of, you know, contrary messaging seems to work really well. And I often encourage them that, you know, when we are talking about politicians, they look at who votes. So even if you were to cast a blank ballot, you're not taking yourself out of the conversation. So even if you don't like your options, You should go into that polling site. You should request an absentee ballot, even if you have to cast a blank ballot, because they don't know how you voted. They just know that you voted, mm-hmm. and they're going to want to have a conversation with you. When you don't vote, you remove yourself from the conversation.
3: Is write-in possible in New Mexico?
0: So you actually have to, as a candidate, be a registered, qualified write-in candidate.
3: Okay.
0: So if there's a blank, sometimes we see things like Mickey Mouse, right? Not the candidate that's supposed to be the candidate. However, many of our races don't have any write-in because you have to register about 7 days after the regular filing day to become a write-in candidate.
3: Mm-hmm. Okay. So, Catherine, I only have you for a couple more minutes here. And what we want to sort of explore in the rest of the hour today is this presumption that since, you know, the median age of voters is getting older, especially in primaries across the country, and it really tilts heavily to 65 plus, that's having an impact on the kinds of policies that are passed at the state level in particular. I mean, do you see from what's happening, for example, in Santa Fe County, that they are having an impact on certain issues?
0: I think people who are older are actually very concerned about legacy. Mm. You know, perhaps there's sort of local fights over zoning and housing. But I do think when you talk to older voters, many of them are very concerned about the environment. Many are concerned that young people are leaving the state, you know, that their children and their grandchildren can't live in the communities they've grown up with because there's no housing. The governor actually pushed through legislation to have universal childcare in New Mexico,
3: yep.
0: which is actually very popular. And people who are supporting universal childcare overwhelmingly are past the childbearing years. Yet they recognize if you want young people to have families and to sort of continue on your legacy, your family name, as it were, you're going to have to attract and keep young people in New Mexico. And I do think a lot of old people are thinking about that and who to support that is promoting policies that will keep young people in New Mexico.
3: Yeah. By the way, folks, we actually did an entire episode speaking with New Mexico's governor about this universal child care plan. So go over to our website, onpointradio.org, or dig into our podcast feed to find that. It was super interesting. Well, Catherine Clark, Santa Fe County Clerk, thank you so much for joining us today.
0: Thank you so much for having me.
3: We are in episode 2 of our special week-long series, Senior Class Gerontocracy in America, and we are talking today about the silver ballot box and the kind of power that baby boomers and 65 pluses in general exercise at the voting booth. We'll get to more in just a moment. This is On Point.

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1: On Wisconsin Today, we check in with groups in Wisconsin that provide help for sexual assault survivors.
0: And high school referees are aging out of the game. Hear about efforts in Wisconsin to address the scarcity of officials.
2: There are no young officials coming into it any.
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3: Wisconsin Public Radio is a service of the Wisconsin Educational Communications Board and the University of Wisconsin-Madison, with additional financial support from the Corporation for Public Broadcasting and from listeners through the Wisconsin Public Radio Association.
4: 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It'll include exhibits, health screenings, raffle drawings, and vaccinations.
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21: Welcome back to On Point and our second episode in our week-long series, Senior Class, Gerontocracy in America. Today we are talking about the silver ballot box, or the incredible influence that senior voters have in this country. So let's bring Paul Taylor into the conversation now. He's the former executive vice president of the Pew Research Center, used to also report at the Washington Post, and author of The Next America, Boomers, Millennials, and the Looming Generational Showdown. Paul Taylor, welcome to On Point.
22: Good to be with you.
21: So how would you describe, you know, in your own terms, the sort of shape of the voting electorate in America?
22: Well, as you pointed out in your earlier segment, it's very top-heavy in terms of age, always has been. But the additional factor in the current moment is that my generation, the giant boomer generation, which has been massive throughout its life cycle, has now landed in the old age category. So you not only have the phenomena, which is not new, of older adults voting at higher rates than younger adults, but now you also have our largest generation ever of older adults. So you put those two things together and you get this very lopsided electorate by age.
21: So more lopsided than you're saying than before because of the longevity factor.
22: Not only the longevity factor, but the baby boom factor. My generation, which came into life right after World War II, and there was an 18 or 20 year spell where the typical woman had three children. Today, the typical woman has 1.5 children. So we have been a huge generation at every step along the way. We have had outsized influence on the politics and the culture at every step along the way. And even into old age, that is continuing.
21: Okay. So you're getting right to what one of my fundamental questions is about the baby boomer generation. That, yes, absolutely, it's this giant demographic bubble mirrored, I should say, by the millennials, which we'll talk about in a moment, Paul. But when boomers came of voting age, did they vote more than, let's say, 18 to 40-year-olds vote now?
22: I think a bit more. I think today's young adults are pretty alienated from our political life. Our political and civic culture is in a pretty bad way. And it's hard for me to imagine if I were just starting out, whether there would be anything about it that would tell me, hey, I ought to vote because it's going to make my life better. Part of the reason young adults generally don't vote at the same rates as middle age or older is most young adults in America today don't yet own a home. They haven't yet started a family. So they're not worried about taxes as much. They're not worried about the education system. That'll come later in life. So some of this is a typical life stage effect. As you get older, you can see more directly how what government does and fails to do influences you. And then when you get to be my age, you've got more health worries. You worry about the safety net for older adults. But when you're in your 20s and 30s, the impact doesn't seem quite as direct.
21: Well, but then when you get to your 40s and 50s, you realize you probably should have voted more. Yeah,
22: absolutely. Absolutely. There's another factor, too, which is that today's young adults are distrustful of institutions. Uh-huh. They're distrustful of government. They're distrustful of the media. They frankly don't even trust other human beings. So if you think it's all rigged, and we have a president who's been saying that, but a society in some ways has been saying that in one way or another, There's a lot of, well, what's the point? It's not going to make any difference anyway. And this is a serious social and civic and political problem for the country.
21: You know, Paul, you are coming across as more sympathetic to younger voters than I will be perfectly transparent about than I feel. Because, I mean, I'm a Gen Xer, so can't say that I understand either millennials, Gen Z, or boomers. But from what my history teacher tells me, I mean, baby boomers had every reason, especially in the 60s and 70s, to also be disaffected, distrusting of government, looking askance at media. I mean, for example, we heard from a lot of boomers when we said, hey, we're going to do a show about the disproportionate power that senior voters have. So let me just give let them have a little bit of voice. This is 70-year-old Jim Harold of Nebraska. And he says because of the things his generation experienced, that is what compelled them to vote. It didn't make them discouraged like today's younger voters.
0: I think Vietnam was obviously one of those bumps. But that generation, who are now the boomers and older boomers than myself, decided maybe the answer to what they were seeing was exactly to vote, not to drop out of voting. And so they did that. And of course, that generation, my generation, and those slightly older than I am, continued that habit.
21: So here's also Marsha from South Dakota with a similar tone that people in her age, because of the lives they have lived, have strong context about why it's important to vote.
1: We can remember a time when people couldn't vote. I'm not that old, but my grandmothers, you know, couldn't vote because they were the wrong gender. And, of course, I remember the 60s when a lot of people couldn't vote, poll taxes, et cetera, wrong skin color, et cetera, and 18-year-old kids going off to Vietnam to get their heads blown off, but they couldn't vote. So that's why older people love to vote.
21: And one more. This is Joan Reed, who's in North Carolina. Joan turns 80 this fall, and she says that getting older has brought her closer to genuine concerns about economic precarity, and that does influence her vote.
2: My parents lived through the Great Depression and rationing during World War II, which left a lasting sense of scarcity in them that permeated my upbringing. It was almost visceral, this sense that there might not be enough at any moment. I was pushed to get a good education, get a good job, and save, save, save. As a result, I managed to prosper during my long career, but when it came time to retire, I was panicked about living on a fixed income, despite having assets north of comfortable.
21: So, Paul, I mean, what do you think? These are folks in your generation. You've told us you're a boomer, that they actually feel like they have history within their own lifetimes that have shown them why voting and voting regularly is very important.
22: Yeah, you know, those thoughts resonate powerfully with me. I'm 77. I lived through the 60s as those folks did. There was a lot of anger at Vietnam. There was anger that fueled the civil rights movement, the women's rights movement, gay rights movement. There are a lot of great things that an idealistic generation, my generation, did. And partly fueled by the fact that it understood, because it saw its life impacted by government policies that it didn't like and it wanted to change them. That, to my mind, is the best part of the boomer story. But here we are now, half a century later, and the boomers have been the most powerful electoral force in our society. Since then, boomers have won 8 out of the last 9 presidential elections. Even today, in our old age, boomers represent, I think, 60 of the 100 senators in U.S. senators are boomers. There's never been a generation through the course of our lifetime that has wielded this much political and economic power. Unfortunately, however, the record, and we've now got a half century of record, suggests that we have taken care of ourselves. We are by far the wealthiest generation and the healthiest generation ever to grow old. But we haven't taken care of posterity. We take care of our own kids and grandkids. We're very generous that way. But when it comes to the rest of society, other people's kids and grandkids, We haven't. We've spent on ourselves. You can see that. Two quick ways of showing that. One is the national debt. It's $40 trillion. These are bills that our grandkids will spend their lifetime paying off. When I came into the voting age, our national debt was less than $1 trillion. So we've spent it on ourselves, and we've left the tab for future generations. The next quick point is Social Security, Medicare, and Medicaid. Far and away, the crown jewels of American social policy. Because of those programs, people my age are the least poor generation. Fewer than 10% of us are poor. Without those programs, close to 50% of us would be poor. They're enormously important. They need to be protected. But we are now on a spending path where within the next 5 or 7 years, they won't be able to

0: that their society, their government, you can say the same about climate change, hasn't taken on the big long-term problems that they have every right to worry about.
1: Oh, this is so interesting, Paul. Okay. But let me go back to something you said a moment ago, when you said in terms of poverty, that only 10% of baby boomers are officially living in poverty?
0: Correct.
1: That's much lower than I thought it would be, because later in this week we're going to talk about wealth and how the baby boomer generation is, as you said, the wealthiest generation. But just a little preview for that, which is coming tomorrow. Most of that wealth is still concentrated within the top 10%, the
0: Absolutely.
1: Top of baby boomers. So, I mean, we're getting into this gray area here where we can generalize, but if we overgeneralize, aren't we kind of missing another factor of baby boomers, is that as such a large demographic, you can't really pin everything about, let's say, increasing conservatism on boomers.
0: No. Well, you make a very important point. When I say the boomers are the wealthiest generation ever to get all that, I don't mean that all boomers are wealthy. Most boomers are not wealthy. But the concentration of wealth in this country, this is another thing that has happened over the last 50 years, and it has happened on the boomers' watch, because as I've pointed out, the boomers have been really running the show politically. So when I came into the workforce in the 1970s, the ratio of earnings of corporate CEOs to the typical worker was about 20 to 1. Today it's 300 to 1.
1: Mm-hmm.
0: So we're in a gilded age. We've been in gilded ages before, in the late 19th century, in the early 20th century, when capitalism is allowed to do its thing. It tends to, the wealthy tend to find a way to take care of themselves. That has been happening decade after decade. It's not only the boomers' fault, but again, we've wielded the biggest economic and political power. So I think we're feeling the effects of that. I think that Donald Trump this last decade has done a very good job of exploiting some of the grievances that flow from this economic inequality, although it seems to a lot of people, I think increasing numbers, that his is a government sort of, by, and for billionaires. There's a lot of populist resentment of government and its failure to rein in the excesses of capitalism. It's been seized by the right. I suspect we're maybe coming into an era where it'll be seized by the left. We'll see how that plays out, and we'll see whether that engages the interest and attention of more young voters, because right now many of them are shrugging their shoulders and saying, nothing in it here for me.
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1: Student protests in France have spread to more than 40 cities. Why French high schoolers say the education system is failing them. I'm Carolyn Beeler. Rohingya refugees are being pushed to return to Myanmar, where they risk getting caught up in that country's civil war.
2: These people stand the chance of being force conscripted into either side.
1: In India, a single exam determines if you go to college. That's giving rise to something called dummy schools.
3: There's a huge gap between what classrooms offer and what is actually required to clear these high-stakes exams.
1: And in Italy's capital city, a lonely fight against graffiti.
4: Amo la mia città.
5: Romans say they love their city, but then they make a mess of it.
1: That is all ahead on The World.
6: Live from NPR News, I'm Lakshmi Singh. Cornell University has named a former leader of the Justice Department to head an independent investigation into how the New York school handles reports of sexual assault. NPR's Jacqueline Diaz reports that includes the school's response to a woman who alleges she was gang raped at Cornell 2 years ago.
7: Former acting U.S. Attorney General Sally Yates will lead the internal review into how Cornell responded when the now former student reported being drugged and repeatedly raped at a fraternity on campus. Yates was picked by a newly formed special committee of the Cornell University Board of Trustees. She will also examine the school's policies on how it prevents and responds to sexual harassment, assault, and other misconduct on campus. This all comes after a former student filed a lawsuit against the school last month. The student, who goes by Jane Doe, alleges failings in how Cornell administrators handled her case. Yates' probe is separate from a reopening of the criminal case, which is being led by New York AG Letitia James. Jacqueline Diaz, NPR News.
6: Well, with the midterms less than a month away now, a new study warns of polls that use artificial intelligence to answer for people. NPR's Windsor Johnson reports the technology can confuse stereotypes with what Americans actually think.
8: Researchers at the Pew Research Center gave an AI model profiles of real survey participants and asked it to answer for them. One striking miss involved soccer. The model predicted 97% of Hispanic adults would follow the World Cup. Among actual respondents, just 43% said they would. Aaron Smith leads Pew's Data Labs team.
9: There were clearly instances where the model was leaning on stereotypes or beliefs that might be common within a particular group, but are certainly not ubiquitous.
8: Smith says checking a poll's methodology, including whether researchers actually talk to people and how they chose them, is crucial. Windsor Johnston, NPR News.
6: Saudi Arabia says two airports were hit in the latest conflict with Yemen's Houthi rebels, fighters backed by an Iranian government that has been at war with the U.S. and Israel for more than 7 months. NPR's Aya Batraoui says the Saudi kingdom is enlisting allied support.
10: By nightfall, Saudi-backed forces in Yemen said that they had entered the Red Sea port city of Mocha and pushed the Houthis out. The Houthis, however, deny any loss of territory. Now, this offensive comes around 3 weeks after the Houthis had swept into southwestern Yemen, capturing Mocha and islands in Bab al-Mandeb. That is the key Red Sea shipping route that Saudi Arabia had been using to export its oil, since the Strait of Hormuz to the east is blocked by Iran.
6: That's NPR's Aya Batraoui reporting. From Washington, this is NPR News.
11: It's 2:04. This is news from Wisconsin Public Radio. Good afternoon. I'm Brady Carlson. Wisconsin is seeing a growing number of car sale scams involving what's known as dealer cloning. Online scammers duplicate the websites of real car dealerships, and unsuspecting buyers can find themselves paying for cars they'll never drive. The scams often target vintage, sports, or luxury vehicles over large franchise brands, and they hook potential buyers by posting prices that are well below the car's fair market value. Michael Domke of the Wisconsin Department of Agriculture, Trade, and Consumer Protection told WPR's The Lee Rayburn Show that Wisconsinites lost $1.2 million in such scams last year. And the Department of Transportation has received at least one complaint about a fake online car dealership every week this year. Authorities say consumers should verify a dealership ahead of any purchase and should never buy a car with a gift card, cryptocurrency, or any method of payment that can't be reversed. A new study finds renewable energy projects are bringing economic benefits for rural areas. The study out of the University of Missouri found large-scale solar projects in rural counties brought a 10 to 20% bump in jobs and wages in certain sectors, while wind energy projects boosted local economies by 7%. The study's author, Adrian Oler, says local leaders would need to put the same policies and regulations in place as communities that have successful large renewable energy projects if they want to emulate that success. Harvest Public Media reports the number of counties with renewable energy ordinances has risen in the last 2 years in the Midwest. Mostly clear and breezy weather continues in Wisconsin this afternoon with temperatures in the low to mid-70s. Overnight, we're expecting lows near 50 degrees. 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
1: This is The World. I'm Carolyn Beeler. Thank you for joining us on this Tuesday. For refugees, going home might sound like the end of an ordeal, except when the place they're being sent back to is in the middle of a civil war. Last week, Malaysia returned nearly 1,500 refugees to Myanmar. That is despite warnings from the UN and human rights groups that they may not be safe there. It is the first phase of a plan to return 5,000 people that the Malaysian government considers to be undocumented migrants. Many of them are likely Rohingya, a persecuted Muslim minority from Myanmar, who are essentially stateless in their own country. Myanmar does not recognize most Rohingya as citizens, even though many have lived there for generations. Dr. Javed Abdelmonem has been following the story of the Rohingya closely. He is the international president of the group Doctors Without Borders. He joined me in the studio this morning.
2: The Rohingya are stateless, and they originate in Myanmar. They've been living there for centuries. There is, at root cause, an ethnic and religious exclusion. They're Muslim originally, and the Buddhist sort of state of Myanmar doesn't recognize them as their own. And there have been a series of expulsions, very violent expulsions, out of Myanmar of Rohingya over the years. The last big one in 2017, across the border into Bangladesh. But there's a constant stream of Rohingya seeking safety by leaving Myanmar, heading to other parts of the world, Malaysia included. The other nuance underneath this is that many countries in Southeast Asia haven't signed up to the Refugee Convention. So you can't actually physically claim refugee status in Malaysia or in many Southeast Asian countries.
1: Oh, interesting.
2: So they're undocumented, not because they want to be, but because they simply cannot document.
1: But I understand there is some dispute about whether this group is all or mostly Rohingya.
2: We do have projects for Rohingya and stateless or migrant workers in Penang and other parts of Malaysia. And I visited those. But they don't have access to healthcare. They don't have access to any of the sort of affairs of state or structures of state that you might need to have supported living. Many are indentured labourers, which you have across a lot of Asia, particularly in West Asia, in the Middle East. You have indentured labour where you sort of move to work, but if you fall ill, you don't have access to healthcare, then you lose your income and you're effectively enslaved. Malaysia's pursuing a policy of return to Myanmar, and we're absolutely clear it is not safe there. There is an ongoing civil war that is not just centered on Rakhine, which is where the Rohingya are from, but also elsewhere in the country.
1: Right.
2: And so this return is not safe. And we conducted a survey of Rohingya in Bangladesh, in the camps where we're working in the east in Cox's Bazar. And some 84% of respondents said they don't feel safe returning to Myanmar at this time.
1: And these folks who are returning from Malaysia, are they going back voluntarily, or what does their removal look like?
2: On the whole, it's not a voluntary return, and they're at risk not only of direct violence simply because of who they are in Myanmar, but also being forced conscription into the army or the militia, to either side, really. And even for us to work in Myanmar has been very hard in the last few years, and we're actually facing bureaucratic impediments that mean that our capacity to do the scale of humanitarian response that we would wish is actually reduced.
1: So I guess what I'm trying to understand is, what conditions will these folks who are being sent back from Malaysia, what conditions will they be living in? Is there a plan for where they will live, or what kind of, you know, housing setup they might have?
2: No, not at all. There's no such plan. I mean, you have to understand that even during the violence of 2017, the last large-scale violence that was ethnically driven, there were mass sort of atrocities. There was burning of villages, driving whole communities out of where they live, really sort of clearing a whole area of this ethnic group. So that dynamic is still there. There is a non-state armed actor, there's a state armed actor in a conflict, and these people stand the chance of being forced conscripted into either side, just as, I don't want to say cannon fodder, but just another person to supply themselves in terms of fighting this war. This isn't something that a person should be sent back into.
1: I want to step back and get a bit of the global picture of where Rohingya people are right now. You mentioned many are in Bangladesh, in camps, yes, in Cox's Bazar. Where else are the Rohingya who've been displaced from Myanmar, and what kind of status do they have?
2: So this is the largest concentration of Rohingya people is in eastern Bangladesh, in Cox's Bazar, and there's upwards of a million people in those camps now. It's a very large number. The other concentrations are far smaller and in various countries around the world. Many are actually working in the Middle East, Southwest Asia, and broader areas of Asia. But that's the main concentration now, is in Bangladesh, in eastern Bangladesh.
1: And I understand that you went to Cox's Bazar in August.
2: Yes.
1: Can you tell me what it is like for the folks living in any of those 33 camps that are there now?
2: You have more than a million people effectively living in open detainment, hopeless. So mental health needs are ever spiraling. Vaccination, outbreak needs, water and sanitation, there are regular outbreaks. There's even violence in the camps.
1: Can you give us, perhaps an example of what you saw at these refugee camps at Cox's Bazar that would illustrate kind of the situation that people find themselves in there?
2: Oh, gosh, yes. I mean, I walked through the camps and I met community leaders, actually, and they described some of the scenarios. And, you know, I could just explain to you, even just as I walked through, seeing all of these community water points that have fallen into disrepair, seeing the education spaces unused, and so children just wandering, or the fact that there are unaccompanied minors around. It's a rolling hillside, and people are living in the most tiny, tiny of spaces. It's one, maximum 2 meters squared for,
1: wow,
2: whole families in these tiny shelters.
1: So like 6 feet by 6 feet?
2: Oh, entirely. There is a very high rate of hepatitis C in the population, and it speaks to very poor public health, community engagement and education and sanitation and so forth. And so what we've been able to do, using a lot of the community health networks and community sort of leaders, is really educate and go for a very high intensity short period campaign to screen as much of the population as possible in three of the camps in which we were the sort of lead actors to do that, and capture as many of the positive cases as there are, do their viral testing, and start them on treatment all in place. So it's a wonderful example of seeing a sort of public health need that has real individual consequences in terms of having a viral infection of your liver, but then being able to just, in a very concerted short time, really do some high level care and create an intervention that can hopefully break the cycle of transmission within the wider population. So that's a really good news story. But the other actors and the whole sort of ecosystem of healthcare across the 33 camps were not able to achieve that at the same time.
1: So what can the international community do to help make things better for the Rohingya? I mean, it's this protracted crisis at this point.
2: Well, absolutely. I mean, you've got, as I said, an ongoing war in Myanmar that is not just in Rakhine State, it's elsewhere. As with many conflicts, there has evolved a war economy around this. Wars need political solutions. The protection of civilians in conflict, the protection of the humanitarian space to be able to deliver support to a population in crisis is something that's essential. And that's something that's concrete. So all parties to the conflict, all parties that are supporting parties to the conflict can assure safety for the population and safety for those trying to support the population, right? And that's not happening. So this is something concrete that can be done. How to resolve a protracted conflict, it's nothing Doctors Without Borders can do. You need governments, you need politicians, you need people to step in and negotiate peace. And finally, that is the solution for the Rohingya. But right here, right now, with dwindling support in the camps, medical and especially mental as well, health needs are increasing. In a recent survey of attendances for deliberate self-harm and suicide, we found that one in four of those attendances were adolescents or children. And that's a shocking statistic. It should make anybody sit up. What makes a child want to harm themselves?
1: Yeah.
2: It's a mental health crisis that they're suffering in this camp, really devoid of hope.
1: Mm. I have a broader question for you, which is you stepped into this role as international president of Doctors Without Borders last summer. This is a time when conflict around the world is growing, when aid is shrinking. How do you see your role at this moment in history?
2: That's a big question, isn't it? We're a movement. We call ourselves a movement of like-minded souls who want to give independent, neutral and impartial medical care. And that's a vibrant association. So one of my roles on the internal is to frame, guide and even conclude really important conversations and co-reflection. And we do that all the time. And what you've just asked is exactly the question that's on all of our minds. We're in an enormously privileged position right now not to be affected by those cuts directly. But indirectly, we're being asked to do more with what we have because of what's going on in this world. So,
1: and you're not directly impacted because you do not accept government funding,
2: exactly. Well,
1: whereas most aid groups do.
2: Yes, and the United Nations itself and the whole United Nations systems has been defunded to a large extent, right? 25 to 50%. It's a lot. So we feel the privilege, but also the responsibility that's on us now. So we try at most now to seek efficiencies, to be more effective, to understand how to do more with what we have. But there's something really important in that is to also be humble. I mean, there's no way we as one organization will be able to step into the gap left behind by governments. And we always want to acknowledge and work with neighborhoods and communities and local organizations who are always there through conflict and crisis first and last, right? So there's something there about exploring much more partnerships with intentionality, centering communities and so forth for us. But part of my other role is that sort of the role that MSF has, that Doctors Without Borders has, which is around speaking out. You know, we will remain as witnesses to what is happening and would want to, as much as possible, highlight the effect of these cuts that are happening around the world. And we're quite clear, there is a war on women happening globally. There is an ideological attack on sexual and reproductive health rights of women around the world. Women and girls are usually worst affected by conflict. And with this in the background, it's doubling that. And we're seeing that where we are. So part of my role is also to advocate, speak out, to try and paint a picture of what the effect of these cuts have been and what the dilemmas and issues are globally. And we're in an era now of impending antimicrobial resistance that's total, climate change, global conflict. It feels overwhelming. right?
1: The list could go on and on.
2: It can. So, you know, another part of my role is just to sort of maintain that hope and sort of, at least on the inside, to be a focal point on that and just to say, listen, as MSF, we hold our principles close. We will continue doing what we can doing. We'll do as much as we can. And we have to be satisfied that we're trying our best. But beyond that, yes, it's a frightening world out there.
1: Dr. Javed Abdelmanem, the International President of Doctors Without Borders, thank you so much for coming in and talking with us today.
2: Thank you for having me.
1: You're with the world.
11: This afternoon at 3 o'clock, it's All Things Considered. We'll check in on all the latest news of the day, including what's been happening today in Wisconsin. 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

0: This is The World. I'm Carolyn Beeler. They are calling it Act 3. High school students across France are protesting for the third time in a month against what they say are terrible conditions in public schools. In street marches marked by violent turns, they're demanding smaller class sizes, more teachers, and repairs for crumbling school buildings. The World's Jerry Hutton has been with young protesters today in Béziers in southwest France and brings us this report.
1: From the start of this school year until just about a week ago, student Cianar Mestelgallo couldn't get much work done in her high school classroom. We had this ongoing heat wave, she says, and on the third floor where my class is, it was even worse. We don't have air conditioning or even fans. I was dripping sweat all over my books and papers, she says. It's really hard to concentrate like that. Fellow high school junior Louise Marty, a student at a nearby lycée, says something fell on her desk too, the roof. We recently had some rain and the ceiling just caved in, she says. The class was flooded and everything was covered with water. We can't study like that. Marty and Mestelgallo are among a few hundred protesters blocking the entrance to the Jean Moulin Lycée, or high school, here in Béziers, a small working-class town in France's southwest. Across France, similar protests have been underway for weeks now. Students say they are fed up not only with their dilapidated buildings. Class sizes have swollen to up to 40 students per class because there aren't enough teachers. And says high school senior Selma Ait Boulalam, the teachers they do have often don't show up. We have our big national exam at the end of this year, she says. It's a test that can determine your future. But for some classes, the teachers are absent. There's no one to teach us the material, so I can't prepare properly, she says. Student protests are not uncommon in France, but there's a widespread sense that this time things are different, the problem deeper. France's Minister for Higher Education said as much over the weekend.
2: Embrasement.
1: I'm afraid this whole thing might go up in flames, said Philippe Baptiste on French radio. Turns out his fear was founded. Clashes between underage teens and riot police have erupted in major cities from Paris to Marseille in the south. Yesterday in the northern town of Lens, a 15-year-old boy had his hand blown off at the wrist by a police stun grenade. Among the hundreds of students injured so far, three have lost eyes to rubber bullets. There's also been a broken jaw and knocked out teeth, says Selma Ait Boulalam, protesting in front of the Béziers school. We don't want the authorities treating us this way, trying to take away our rights, she says, to protest for better conditions. The heavy-handed police tactics are now as much a part of the debate as the students' demands. Parents are joining the street marches to protect their children, and opposition politicians are trying to play peacemakers.
3: Et pour cela, vous vous mettrez soit en casque blanc.
1: Jean-Luc Mélenchon, the far-left leader of the France Unbowed party, went on social media to tell parents to don white helmets and armbands and to place themselves between the kids and the cops. Mélenchon is trying to place himself at the forefront of the race for president of the Republic. France holds elections next year, and the student crisis is likely to play a big role. The whole thing has the center-right government of President Emmanuel Macron nervous. While he fends off attacks from the left and far right, he also heads an administration without the money needed to fix public education. The second biggest news item on French radio today, after the protests, is glum. The government is running out of money and borrowing way too much. On the Sud Radio morning show, economist Nathalie Janson with the Neoma Business School warned that France's debt just keeps growing. It's now at nearly 4 trillion euros, and the investors who own that debt, they're getting nervous, because growth in France is flat, even as public spending is going up. So when France's interior minister pledged to address the high school students' concerns, they're wondering, with what money? And so are teachers. Today, they went on strike and joined their pupils. We have the same complaints and demands as the students, says philosophy teacher Cécile Gournay. I find the situation absurd, she says, and the way the government's responded to the students' demands, it's unjust. They should be listening to them instead of hitting them. There has been violence from the student side of the street, too, but the high schoolers blame outsiders and radicals who often try to co-opt peaceful marches to sow chaos. The students say they won't let fringe players criminalize their movement and that they won't stop protesting until public schools are fixed. For the World, I'm Jerry Haddon, Béziers, France.
0: A Belgian-born professor at the University of Wisconsin has won this year's Nobel Prize in Physics. Francis Halzin won the top prize for founding an observatory built deep into the ice of the South Pole and discovering high-energy neutrinos there. Here's Göran Johansson, a member of the Nobel Physics Committee.
2: Today is about the idea of using 1 kilometer of ice to detect neutrinos that brings us messages from outer space. And not only the idea, but also the realization of this idea, becoming the Ice Cube Neutrino Observatory.
0: Neutrinos are tiny subatomic particles that have almost no mass and don't interact much with other forms of matter, says physicist Juanan Aguilar.
4: That means they can go through the universe without interacting. And that means that they can bring information from places that are very, very far away.
0: Aguilar also works with the Ice Cube Observatory. He said to think of it, its use of neutrinos as sort of cosmic X-ray.
4: So neutrinos is like you have a tool to see what is going on very deep in some places.
0: So that's interesting. So this is an unadulterated message coming from outer space that scientists can then directly look at to understand things about physics in a way that they couldn't before.
4: Right. Specifically, for example, what is going on very close to supermassive black holes in these very extreme environments.
0: So this Nobel was awarded not just for that discovery of this type of neutrino, but also for the observatory that first imaged them, what the chair of the Nobel Committee called a fantastic instrument. Francis Halzin envisioned this facility back in the 80s. He helped get it built. It is operating today. This is on the South Pole in Antarctica, and it is built deep below the ice there. Can you describe what it looks like?
4: So if you go there, you won't see anything because, as you said, it's very deep in the Antarctic ice. So you will see the building where all the cables are gathered and all the computing is there. If you were able to go in down and look in the ice, you will see a three-dimensional array of these spheres we would call optical modules, which basically they have a photosensor, something that detects light. And we have about 5,000 of those. And they are all deployed in, as I said, in this three-dimensional matrix.
0: It's a cube, hence Ice Cube. It's this cube almost a mile square and a mile deep, something like that?
4: Yeah, exactly. It's a cube. The name is very fitting.
0: And so this array of sensors that are sunk or buried deep in the ice at the South Pole, they're basically imaging when these neutrinos collide and create a flash that you can then see.
4: Exactly. The information on the light help us, the scientists, then to analyze the data. And, for example, we can try to point to places in the sky and see if there is a source somewhere there that is emitting these neutrinos.
0: And why was it built in Antarctica?
4: So you need the big volume of something that is transparent. So there were two choices. One, you can go undersea, like in the ocean or like in the lake, or you need like a big chunk of ice. And the best place was Antarctica. And that's what Francis Halzin managed to convince people, even though it sounded crazy, that, yeah, the best place to build these kind of telescopes is to go to the Antarctic ice.
0: Right. I can just imagine the first time he was trying to convince people of this. Let's build this giant under ice telescope way below the ice in the South Pole.
4: Exactly. In the middle of Antarctica, where it's one of the most hostile places in the world.
0: So this is a very unforgiving environment. It's shrouded in darkness for months at a time during the polar night. It is obviously very cold and windy there. Can you shed any light on some of the operational challenges of having this located there?
4: So first, building it requires that you have only a window of 6 months to actually deploy the detector. Then when the winter comes and the sun goes down, you cannot build anymore. And basically you have some people there that stay, which we call them the winter rovers, and they do the maintenance and operation of the detector.
0: I was joking about how hard of a sell this must have been back in the 80s, back when Francis Halzin was suggesting this. But has he spoken to you at all about how hard it was to get this thing built? Like, I know it took many years and probably a lot of convincing.
4: I mean, he always talks when we are at dinners about those days. You know, one thing about Francis is that he immediately goes to the people that supported him and say, like, even though this was challenging, this was possible because some people believe in it from the beginning.
0: That is physicist Juanan Aguilar on the Nobel Prize-winning work of the Ice Cube Observatory in Antarctica. He joined me from Geneva, Switzerland. We turn now to India, where high school students planning to attend college usually take their last 2 years at what are called senior secondary schools. It's when students start to focus more on their chosen field, like science or business. It is also when they have to start thinking about the hugely competitive exams that determine whether they go on to a top university. Preparing for those exams can be a full-time job, so much so there is no time for actual school. This is where so-called dummy schools come in. They're schools in name only, where the only teaching is coaching to take a high-stakes exam. From Bengaluru, Ashrita Achar has that story.
5: It's 4:30 p.m. on a Thursday, and the metro doors open to a swarm of young boys in bright green polo shirts streaming into the train. They talk about assignments, when the next submission is due, and their upcoming tests. All their shirts have a name in bold letters. Allen.
6: So basically, Allen is a career coaching institute. It helps you prepare for the competitive exams like JEE.
5: This is Shashank Srikanth, a 24-year-old investment banker in Bengaluru. He studied at Allen 6 years ago and says that Bangalore International Academy was the institute's dummy school.
6: So that was called Bangalore International Academy. All the kids who were enrolled in Allen, they had to just go like once a week to BIA. And we had to just attend the labs, and if I, you know, attend Allen regularly, that would suffice my school ask, and I could prepare for my JEE.
5: Millions of children every year aspire to write the JEE, one of the most competitive engineering entrance exams in India. Cracking this exam will land you in one of the most prestigious engineering institutes of the country, like IIT, the Indian Institute of Technology, and coaching centers like Allen promise to get you there.
7: The parents say that, hey, I want my kid in IIT, what can I do? The coaching institutes then sell them an idea that will give your child focused, undivided attention to IIT, everything IIT.
5: This is Shaurya Sharma, a 26-year-old investment banker working in Mumbai. He went through the dummy schooling system in Kota, a city in Rajasthan, which is the epicenter of where this phenomenon started. And he tells me that this is all a part of the great Indian dream.
7: You spend a little bit of money over here, follow the Kota path and get into an engineering college, good engineering college, so you get a good job, then you get a good wife, husband. That's that big chain that's sold.
5: The great Indian dream involves having your children be doctors or engineers, two career options that are widely esteemed and believed to be financially secure. Allen is just one of many coaching centers all over the country. They teach the same subjects as India's senior secondary schools, but very differently. Instead of a broad look at any subject, the coaching centers focus on strategies, tips, tricks, and speed, essentially what a student needs to pass the test.
8: There's a huge gap between what classrooms offer and what is actually required to clear these high-stake exams like JEE or NEET. So there's a huge gap from where these dummy schools emerged as more like an outcome to what can fulfill that gap.
5: This is Dr. Ridhima Basi, a 28-year-old clinical psychologist practicing in Bengaluru. Every year, around 1.5 million children sign up to these coaching centers in the hopes of cracking the JEE engineering test, and 2.4 million sign up for the NEET medical exam. But only a tiny percent make it to the most prestigious universities. Naturally, with this degree of competition comes great pressure.

0: If I was in the fifth class and in the next two tests I get below average marks, I will be demoted to the below class. And that was incredibly humiliating. Imagine making friends in one class and then you don't do well for any number of reasons. And then they come and publicly announce in the class that, hey, from tomorrow you go into the sixth batch.
1: Added to this is the financial stress of keeping the child in coaching. The cost of the dummy school model typically ranges from $1,500 to $5,000 per year. Some parents end up taking out big loans or selling land in order to fund this dream. And every year that the child isn't ready or unable to crack the exam is an added year of financial stress. This sometimes leads to children wondering whether it's all worth it. As Shashank Srikanth recollects,
2: there were days like I kind of broke down completely because I was like, there's no point because how much ever I studied, I was not improving my marks.
1: Dr. Ridhima Basi has seen the adverse effects of the system on mental health play out with her own peers and clients.
3: Adolescence is a very sensitive period of development where your cognitive maturity is also developing, your emotional regulation skills are developing, and your trust in the system, your trust in others, and everything is also just evolving. And if we see at a larger level, the system offers nothing but competition, that if you're not able to clear this, then you are nothing. I've also observed the help-seeking behavior of students has reduced enormously. These students prefer to, isolate themselves and then take drastic measures like harming themselves.
1: The way forward, Basi says, is systemic change to dismantle the great Indian dream and instill in children the capacity to fail, adapt, reimagine, and pivot in an unpredictable job market.
3: Which can reduce that pressure on students so that they know that, okay, this is not the only options that I have. There's a whole world out there where they can explore, and failing does not mean that I'm a failure.
1: Dummy schools and coaching centers are the result of social pressures that lead a child into believing that paths like engineering and medicine are the only ideal ones. Saurya Sharma, the 26-year-old investment banker, says that he's starting to look at his life as a long road ahead, full of opportunity.
0: So the only thing you can do is teach the kids that, hey, you try whatever you want. If you're not at the top of your class, that's okay. I can actually tell them that I was never at the top of my class. I got 60% in my 12th grade, and now I'm working in one of the biggest finance companies in the world. And I do consider myself as a success story, and my story has not ended there. I'm still thinking about doing other things.
1: For the world, I'm Ashrita Achar in Bengaluru.
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12: There are 4 weeks to go until midterm election day. More than a million people have already cast their ballots.
13: And more than $1 billion in political ads are planned across key House and Senate contests.
12: For Tuesday, October 6th, this is All Things Considered from NPR News. I'm Sasha Pfeiffer.
13: And I'm Elsa Chang. 3 years after Hamas launched its surprise attack on Israel, Israelis are reeling from revelations that Prime Minister Benjamin Netanyahu was warned about a looming strike.
14: This is going to be an indictment for history, not just for the elections.
12: Also, cold weather is coming, which means it's time to think about that dreaded winter bug.
15: There are enough signs pointing in the same direction to make me think, okay, yes, this is the start of flu season.
13: Plus, Cubans are being deported from the U.S. in record numbers under President Trump.
12: And some unusual sea creatures recently appeared on a beach in California.
13: Now news.
16: Live from NPR News, I'm Lakshmi Singh. President Trump is facing scathing criticism from California over remarks he made during a campaign stop in Nebraska. While talking about the increase in gas prices resulting from the now more than seven-month-old U.S. war with Iran, the president seemed to suggest that allowing Iran to take out Los Angeles or San Diego would be a small price to pay compared to the war's eventual benefits. Steve Futterman has reaction from L.A.
17: Officials here in California are strongly criticizing the president. Governor Gavin Newsom on social media called Trump deranged and dangerous. Los Angeles Mayor Karen Bass also had a strong response.
18: You don't say things like that. You're the president of the United States.
17: She told NPR irresponsible is not a strong enough word to describe the comments.
18: It's just frightening that a president of the United States would basically call on a foreign power to attack the nation's second largest city.
17: San Diego Mayor Todd Gloria said his city is not collateral damage and is not expendable. He told the president to keep San Diego out of his reckless war talk. For NPR News, I'm Steve Futterman in Los Angeles.
16: More protests across France today as tens of thousands of demonstrators called for better conditions in high schools. Riot police were deployed, numerous arrests reported as the demonstrations moved through their second week. NPR's Eleanor Beardsley says students from across the country were out on the streets.
19: Even students at well-off high schools in big cities like Paris are taking part, they say, out of solidarity with students in the poorer suburbs and rural areas where schools are more run down. The education minister says some of the students' demands are valid. The far right has called the students hoodlums that burn their schools and says the problem is a lack of authority. The far left says police violence is to blame.
16: NPR's Eleanor Beardsley reporting. President Trump now says the United States is willing to help amid fears of a possible case of pneumonic plague. One worker at the Anti-Plague Research Institute in Siberia died. There are reports that hundreds of people are being monitored, but Russian officials have released few details. U.S. Secretary of State Marco Rubio said this morning during a trip to Iceland that Russia should share more details.
20: We encourage Russia to be transparent and share more information with the world so that all of us could react accordingly and appropriately. But we'll have to make those decisions on the basis of the information that we're learning and are being provided. And so far, that's still quite limited.
16: The World Health Organization says there's a very low risk to people outside Russia. The lab employee's death last week has evoked memories of the coronavirus pandemic and allegations the outbreak originated at a Chinese lab. The Associated Press cites a WHO spokesperson saying there's currently no indication of anything similar to the pandemic. This is NPR.
21: It's 3:04. This is news from Wisconsin Public Radio. Good afternoon. I'm Brady Carlson. A national animal welfare group says federal documents show repeated incidents of monkeys suffering from inadequate care at the University of Wisconsin-Madison's National Primate Research Center. The National Anti-Vivisection Society found that in 2025, monkeys at the research center experienced inadequate veterinary care, painful procedures without proper relief, and unsafe and unsanitary conditions. The group used animal welfare violation data documented by the U.S. Department of Agriculture. Meredith Blanchard with the animal rights group says 8 monkeys did not receive the post-experiment pain medication they were required to have. Blanchard said, quote, UW-Madison just continues to show up as a really concerning facility for repeated failures of even minimum care standards of the Animal Welfare Act. A university spokesperson said USDA inspectors conducted a routine review in February 2025, which resulted in 3 citations. She said corrective actions were already in place by the time inspectors arrived. A state program to assist law enforcement with death investigations is marking its 50th anniversary. When the Wisconsin Department of Justice's Division of Criminal Investigation launched its Death Investigation School 50 years ago, forensic technology was limited to fingerprint analysis and blood typing. Now the technology has evolved to allow investigators to find clues using DNA analysis of genealogy and cell phone location data. Wisconsin Attorney General Josh Call says developing best practices around death investigations, quote, helps ensure that cases can be solved, that closure is brought to families that are waiting for justice, and that perpetrators are held accountable. Call says the program helps agencies share resources so that even the smallest departments have access to the latest knowledge and techniques. This is Wisconsin Public Radio News.
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5: This is All Things Considered from NPR News. I'm Elsa Chang in Culver City, California.
6: And I'm Sasha Pfeiffer in Washington. We have just 4 weeks to go until midterm election day, yet more than a million people have already cast their ballots, and more than $1 billion in political ads are planned across key House and Senate contests.
26: John Husted is fighting big insurance.
27: Jim Desmond supported Trump's tariffs and war.
28: Housing, the power bill, and insurance premiums through the roof.
6: NPR's Stephen Fowler has been following the money and the electoral map, and he joins us now. Hi, Stephen.
29: Hey there.
6: So a month out from Election Day, if you had to describe the landscape of the midterms in a single word, what would that word be?
29: Chaos. It's a midterm election of a second-term president who's deeply unpopular with voters, with a foreign war that's contributed to high domestic high prices, and whose other policy priorities aren't being well received. I mean, history points to the party in power losing seats in the House and Senate. Majorities are narrow enough on paper that Democrats could take control of both chambers, but the Democratic Party isn't popular either. Republicans have an unprecedented cash advantage they're using in key races, and redistricting wars have changed the lines for about 1 in 10 potential voters. It's basically like one big game of whack-a-mole, with each day there being even more moles popping up and even more expensive mallets doing the whacking.
6: All right, let's talk about some of those expensive mallets, as you put it. When you think about the races that are the most competitive, what can you tell us about those?
29: We don't have a crystal ball to see inside election results in November, but sitting here at my desk, I'm looking at decisions made by both parties that show what they're trying to cook up in this last month. The first thing I want to flag is a decision made by Republican super PACs to pull millions of dollars from North Carolina's Senate race. Polls have consistently shown Democratic former Governor Roy Cooper ahead, so this signals a decision to sort of triage that race and redirect money to more competitive Senate races that Republicans hope to hold on to keep their majority. And over the weekend, we did indeed see that money invested into another competitive race.
6: Stephen, based on your reporting, I want to get your assessment of which Republican races you think need the extra cash. If we look at the Cook Political Report, it lists seven toss-up seats, including the ones in Texas and Ohio, which you reported are quite expensive.
29: It's not there.
6: Not Texas, not Ohio. I'm thinking Maine or Alaska.
29: Nope, and it's not Michigan or Iowa either. It's Kansas, a state where President Trump won by 16 points in 2024. It's just a sign of the environment we're in and how worried Republicans are.
6: And that has to please Democrats. So what are they doing as far as signaling with their money and their messaging?
29: Just this week, the Democratic House campaign arm added six districts to its red-to-blue target list of flips. It's now up to 46 seats. A lot of it's aspirational and stretches into places that Trump won by double digits, like a House district in Little Rock, Arkansas, for example. At the same time, though, Republicans have invested considerable money in some of these places, too, to boost their candidates and attack Democrats, as polls show this combination, potentially, of a supercharged Democratic turnout, independents backing the Democrats, and a meaningful amount of Republicans staying home.
6: We know not to put too much faith in polls. We know anything could happen between now and November 3rd. What else will you be watching for amid, as you describe, the chaos of this cycle?
29: The polling snapshots in time that we've seen of likely voters suggest a potentially big blue wave in a month. But the big asterisk caveat here is that we don't know yet if likely translates to actual voter. As in-person voting gets underway in more places, early voting, we'll pretty quickly get a sense of where that energy is, especially in states like Texas, North Carolina, and Georgia, where I'm based, where the majority of people cast their ballots before Election Day. It also makes the money moves more important to watch because there's a lot of races where last-minute spending or campaigning decisions may come too late to change the momentum.
6: That's NPR's Stephen Fowler in Atlanta. Thanks, Stephen.
29: Thank you.
5: This week, Israel marks 3 years since Hamas launched its surprise attack on October 7th, which led to the war in Gaza. As memorials are held across the country, Israelis are reeling from new revelations that Prime Minister Benjamin Netanyahu had been repeatedly warned by regional allies about a looming attack. NPR's Kat Lonsdorf reports from Tel Aviv.
1: Several events are being held throughout the country this week to mark the deadliest day in Israel's history, when Hamas launched a surprise ambush at dawn into southern Israel from Gaza, killing nearly 1,200 people and taking around 250 more hostage. At one such memorial on Monday, broadcast across the country, Netanyahu was speaking when suddenly he was interrupted from the crowd by a father whose son was killed in the attack. "You didn't protect my son on October 7th, he yelled. Shame, disgrace. Such anger toward Netanyahu has existed for years. But recent revelations about multiple regional warnings that Netanyahu failed to heed before the 2023 attacks are now dominating public conversations in Israel, becoming a focus not only this week as the country grieves, but also as Israelis prepare to head to the polls for national elections later this month, elections that will determine whether or not Netanyahu remains prime minister. Netanyahu has denied he was warned, calling both the international and local reports fake news, and filing a defamation lawsuit last week against the Israeli news outlets that published them.
7: It violates the basic narrative that Netanyahu tries to tell Israelis.
1: Gail Talshir is a political scientist at the Hebrew University of Jerusalem. She says up until now, Netanyahu has blamed the Israeli security services for failing to stop the October 7th attacks. But now these regional warnings from the United Arab Emirates and Egypt point the finger directly back at Netanyahu.
7: So this is why it becomes a problem. This is why Netanyahu says that these are fake news.
1: NPR has spoken to four people in the Middle East with direct knowledge of such warnings, which the Israeli newspaper Haaretz, the New York Times, and the Atlantic first reported, confirming much of the reporting that Netanyahu is trying to deny. The ripple effects of those reports are playing out as Israelis are preparing to head to the polls in less than 3 weeks. Nimrod Novik is a fellow at the Israel Policy Forum and a former top advisor to the late Israeli Prime Minister Shimon Peres.
8: I'm certain that the issue of the early warnings on October 7th is going to continue to play with heightened emotions as we approach Election Day.
1: Novik says he has no doubt about at least one of the warnings. He says he was told before October 7th by a person with firsthand knowledge that Egypt sent multiple warnings about an imminent attack from Gaza to several senior Israeli officials and on to Netanyahu. NPR also confirmed that warning from Egypt with a senior Egyptian official who spoke on the condition of anonymity as they were not authorized to speak publicly.
8: This is going to be an indictment for history, not just for the elections.
1: Netanyahu also received a 40-minute phone call from the leader of the UAE, Sheikh Mohammed bin Zayed, warning him of an imminent attack from Gaza, a person close to the matter told NPR, also on the condition of anonymity, as they're not authorized to speak publicly. The UAE has not denied such a call. Netanyahu has. Netanyahu's opponents have jumped on these early warnings, saying they are yet another example of his inability to properly protect Israeli citizens. But it's hard to say whether the issue will have a significant impact on how Israelis vote, says president of the Israel Democracy Institute, Yohanan Plesner.
9: There's much discussion, but I'm not sure that it will change any trajectory.
1: Most voters are already deeply entrenched in their political echo chambers, he says. But with how much emotion there is around the warnings,
9: they might affect people's motivation to vote,
1: which could get more undecided Israelis to the polls, which in a tight race could potentially push Netanyahu out of political power. Kat Lonsdorf, NPR News, Tel Aviv.
6: We know winter as flu season, but now, before winter begins, is the right time to think about that terrible virus, not months from now. NPR health correspondent Rob Stein explains why.
10: The annual flu season usually starts sometime in October or November, but this year it looks like the flu started to pick up about a month early.
11: There are enough signs pointing in the same direction to make me think, okay, yes, this is the start of flu season.
10: Caitlin Rivers is an epidemiologist at Johns Hopkins University. She says the percentage of people testing positive for the flu has been on the rise since the beginning of September. The number of people showing up in emergency rooms because of the flu has also been inching up for weeks now.
11: What's unusual is that it's very early. It's definitely coming quite a bit earlier than we see in a typical year.
10: She says the timing of the flu season isn't the only thing that's odd. Flu activity seems to have started increasing this year in the West, in states like California, Washington, Hawaii, and Alaska.
11: And it's also uncommon to see new waves of respiratory virus start in the West. It typically starts in the South and then expands from there. So two uncommon developments there.
10: River stresses that flu activity is still low in most of the country, but that's changing now too. It's unclear why flu got such a surprisingly early start in the West, but one clue might be a new flu variant virologists recently spotted. This variant evolved a mutation that appears to make it better at evading our immune systems. Dr. Alex Greninger heads infectious disease diagnostics at the University of Washington in Seattle, where doctors are seeing as much flu right now as they usually would around Christmas, and they're seeing lots of the mutated variant.
12: That's our best argument for what's going on right now in terms of this early flu season.
10: So Greninger, Rivers, and others are urging people to think about getting their flu shot sooner rather than later.
12: If you haven't gotten a flu vaccine, you should go get it now because we've got this strain spreading right now.
10: The vaccine should still provide good protection, and older people have a new option, their first flu shot that uses mRNA technology. But the Centers for Disease Control and Prevention hasn't been promoting flu shots as it usually does. Health Secretary Robert F. Kennedy Jr., who's in charge of the CDC, is no fan of vaccines. Dr. Dimitri Daskalakis quit as one of the CDC's top flu experts last year because of Kennedy.
13: It's frankly disappointing that CDC is quiet, given that flu kills hundreds of kids a year and can result in tens of thousands of hospitalizations and tens of thousands of deaths.
10: The CDC declined to make someone available for an interview for this story. In a statement to NPR, a CDC spokesperson says the agency is developing a communication strategy for flu vaccination that will include information about the benefits and risks of getting a shot. Rob Stein, NPR News.

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0: We're coming up at this hour of All Things Considered. Some Cubans in the U.S. say they're growing frustrated with President Trump's immigration policies. Those have resulted in detentions as well as the dismissal of protections that have historically benefited Cubans in particular. NPR's Sergio Martinez Beltran has that story in about 15 minutes.
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10: I'm Gregory Berg, and we have two interviews for you on Wednesday's morning show here on WGTD. First, we'll tell you about the amazing giant troll that's going to soon be built in the village of Mount Pleasant with Director of Tourism Matt Prochaska. After that, we will preview a fascinating play that is about to open at UW Parkside called The Arsonists. We will talk to the director of the production, Brian Gill. Join us for Wednesday's morning show, beginning just after 8.
0: 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We'll check the latest national, international, and Wisconsin news of the day. 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
12: Live from NPR News in Culver City, California, I'm Dwayne Brown. After months of legal wrangling and protesting, a new era in Hollywood begins today after the mega deal to consolidate Skydance-owned Paramount with Warner Brothers Discovery officially closed. The $111 billion deal faced public protest and a series of lawsuits, but ultimately passed regulatory challenges here in the U.S. and in Europe, while further consolidating power into just a handful of major players. NPR's Mondalit Del Barco tells us many still have reservations.
13: There's a new co-CEO, and the duo that headed Warner Brothers Pictures are now out of the picture. The Writers Guild of America and 12 state attorneys general tried unsuccessfully to block the merger, but Ellison agreed that the combined studios will make 30 films a year for the next few years. Still, critics remain very skeptical.
12: NPR's Mondalit Del Barco. Others are worried what might happen to CNN, with company owner David Ellison being an ally of President Trump. NPR has learned that FBI teams that track foreign spies have been hit with deep cuts around the country. NPR's Ryan Lucas has this exclusive reporting.
14: The cuts to FBI counterintelligence squads are so significant that in some of the Bureau's field offices, they only have 50 to 60% of positions filled. And in some field offices, the number of counterintelligence squads has been reduced by half. That's according to five people familiar with the matter who spoke on condition of anonymity out of fear of retribution. One source called the cuts terrifying in light of the growing threats. The staff reductions are a ripple effect of Director Kash Patel's focus on violent crime and immigration enforcement. Agents and analysts are being pulled off of hunting foreign spies and instead put on violent crime or immigration work. In response to questions, the FBI says it maintains a robust counterintelligence effort.
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0: It's 3:32. This is news from Wisconsin Public Radio. Good afternoon. I'm Brady Carlson. The Democratic candidate for Wisconsin governor is putting more focus on the issue of abortion with the election 1 month away. At a press conference today, Milwaukee County Executive David Crowley said Wisconsin needs a constitutional amendment protecting abortion access and that he would push for one if elected governor. Without it, he said Republican state lawmakers could restrict abortion access in the future.
15: And I don't think Wisconsin women should have to hold their breath every 4 years. So today I am making a commitment that as governor, I will work with the legislature to put a constitutional amendment that explicitly protects reproductive freedom in the state of Wisconsin, y'all.
0: A constitutional amendment requires a bill to pass two consecutive legislative sessions and get approval from voters in a statewide referendum. A statement from the Republican candidate, Tom Tiffany, said he would uphold Wisconsin's current 20-week abortion ban, which he voted for in the state legislature. Tiffany has since co-sponsored a national 6-week abortion ban in Congress. A physics professor at the University of Wisconsin-Madison is now a Nobel laureate. As Sarah Lear reports, the prize recognizes his work in scoping out so-called ghost particles.
8: Neutrinos are nearly massless astrophysical particles. They're key to understanding black holes, galaxies, and other mysterious parts of the cosmos. But they're notoriously difficult to detect. Francis Halzen, a Belgian-born scientist, came up with an idea. Sometimes neutrinos put out flashes of light, which he thought could be glimpsed using sensors in clear glacial ice. That led UW-Madison to build its Ice Cube telescope at the South Pole.
16: To summarize, people always thought this was like a cute idea, right? But it would never work.
8: Turns out those doubters were wrong. And now, at 82 years old, Halzen has a Nobel Prize to show for his work. Sarah Lear, Wisconsin Public Radio.
0: Mostly clear and breezy weather across Wisconsin for the afternoon. Temperatures in the low to mid-70s. Overnight lows near 50 degrees. Tomorrow, sunny to partly cloudy and still breezy. Highs for Wednesday in the upper 60s and low 70s. Thursday looks sunny but cooler. Daytime highs in the low to mid-60s on Thursday. Friday looks partly cloudy with temperatures in the mid to upper 60s. This is Wisconsin Public Radio News.
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17: 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So looking at who is making decisions, what are their motivations and incentives, how they can be held accountable. 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
19: 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I'm Sasha Pfeiffer.
20: And I'm Elsa Chang. Cubans are being deported from the U.S. in record numbers under President Trump. That is despite special protections that have been in place for them since the Cold War. And there are growing signs that Cubans still in the country are getting frustrated about it. NPR's Sergio Martinez Beltran reports from Miami.
21: It's midday on a recent Thursday, and Miami's Domino Park in Little Havana is bumping with the sounds of tiles clacking. Many of the players here are retirees who, like Roberto, came from Cuba in the 1980s as refugees fleeing the Cuban communist government. We Cubans used to have a lot of privileges, Roberto says, adding the U.S. government has now taken many of those away. And with an increase of ICE agents in Miami, he says it's more dangerous for Cuban immigrants. And that's why he asked us to only use his first name. Up until recently, Cubans had been mostly shielded from shifting immigration policies under different presidents. A big reason for that is the Cuban Adjustment Act of 1966, which gives a pathway to citizenship for Cubans fleeing communism. That law is still on the books. But many Cubans who arrived under the Biden administration received a different immigration document from the one Cubans have traditionally used to adjust their status. The Trump administration says that difference now disqualifies them from protection under the Cuban Adjustment Act. Here's Roberto again.
22: A mí lo que me da pena que hay gente que están trabajando aquí y que lo han hecho bien aquí y que lo deporten.
21: It really saddens me to see hardworking people doing things the right way and still being deported, he says. But his Domino buddy, Joaquin Mesa, sporting a GOP baseball cap, supports Trump's immigration crackdown and says some Cubans have become collateral damage in a necessary enforcement.
22: Aquí han venido, miran, estafado, han hecho un montón de cosas.
21: Some immigrants have come to the U.S. to scam and commit crimes, he says. So he adds everyone, including new Cuban arrivals, are paying for it.
23: Chao, gracias.
21: Yusleidis Alvarez is standing outside the chaotic Miami immigration court where the line stretches a few city blocks. Judges here are conducting mass hearings, part of Trump's strategy to expedite deportations.
24: You ver esta gente así.
21: Alvarez says seeing so many immigrants in line, including her older brother, makes her sad. She's now a permanent resident, but her brother came during the Biden administration, and now he's waiting for his first court hearing. He always wanted to come to the U.S., she says. Alvarez worries her brother could soon be deported to Cuba, or even worse, a third country like Mexico, where the Trump administration has reportedly sent at least 6,000 Cubans. Many Cuban Americans in Miami were taken aback by this.
25: I think there was a sense that, like, he's not talking about us.
21: That's Michael Bustamante. He teaches Cuban American history at the University of Miami. The city has always been the epicenter of Cuban American life, and for many people who came to the U.S. in the 1960s and later, that life started here, at the Freedom Tower. The 1920s Spanish Revival-styled landmark is now surrounded by shiny high-rises. Standing outside, Bustamante says this building represents what Republican politics used to be.
25: Some affectionately call it Miami's Ellis Island. You know, a symbol of immigrant welcome, at least for the Cuban community.
21: Now a museum, for many years it was the headquarters of the Cuban Refugee Emergency Center, a program created by the Eisenhower administration, which helped some half a million Cubans.
25: That is almost the same number of Cubans today who are in limbo in terms of their immigration status and are at risk of being removed and deported, and increasing numbers, in fact, are being deported.
21: Deported by President Trump, whose presidential library is planned to be built next door to the Freedom Tower. But now, in the city where Latinas for Trump was started, there are signs of shifting loyalties. The group's co-founder, Republican State Senator Ileana Garcia, has denounced Trump's deportation policies, and Congresswoman Maria Elvira Salazar, a staunch Trump supporter, recently released an ad ahead of the midterm elections in which she breaks with President Trump on this issue.
2: The same Hispanics who helped you get to the White House in 2024 feel betrayed today. You can be free.
21: Her race has tightened, and she's not the only Republican to feel the pressure from voters on immigration as the midterms approach. Still, the Trump administration says it won't slow down its deportation efforts. Sergio Martinez Beltran, NPR News, Miami.
19: The Pentagon says President Trump has approved the execution by firing squad of Nidal Hassan. He is the former U.S. Army psychiatrist who killed 13 people and wounded 32 in a shooting rampage at Fort Hood, Texas in 2009. As NPR's Rachel Treisman reports, if carried out, this would be the first execution by the U.S. military in more than 60 years.
3: Pentagon spokesperson Sean Parnell said Monday that

0: could file a habeas corpus appeal in federal court. That could delay any proceedings by years, says Eugene Fidel, who teaches military justice at Yale Law School.
1: We basically have gone out of the business until now of executing people through the military justice system.
0: The last time the U.S. military carried out an execution was in 1961. That was by hanging. The last military execution by firing squad was in 1945, when an American soldier was shot in Europe for desertion during World War II.
1: In the past, presidents have tended to pass them along to their successor to make these kinds of decisions.
0: Fidel says this exception speaks to two things: the severity of Hassan's crimes and Trump's broader embrace of the death penalty. It's not clear why the Trump administration specifically chose the firing squad method. The White House and Pentagon did not respond to NPR's questions. But some experts, like criminologist and Fordham University law professor Deborah Deno, think it may be related to Tennessee's botched lethal injection of Krista Pike last week.
2: I don't think there's an accident that all of a sudden we have a firing squad execution case just within days of a botched lethal injection.
0: The Justice Department and a growing number of states have recently taken steps to authorize execution by firing squad in light of issues with lethal injection. But firing squads have been accused of botching executions too, most recently last year in South Carolina. Rachel Treisman, NPR News.

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1: There's ongoing news about a sexual assault investigation at Cornell University.
2: On Wisconsin Today, we check in with groups in Wisconsin that provide help for sexual assault survivors.
1: And high school referees are aging out of the game. Hear about efforts in Wisconsin to address the scarcity of officials.
3: There are no young officials coming into it anymore.
2: Coming up tonight at 7, right after Marketplace on WPR News. It's 3:51 coming up on All Things Considered. President Trump has been pushing to get his name on the Kennedy Center and other public sites. History shows that sitting presidents have often, though not always, avoided putting their brands on government assets. NPR's Chloe Veltman has that story in about 15 minutes.
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0: You have probably heard us talk about these elections that are coming up, midterms, races for Congress, the governor, state attorney general. 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
8: 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We'll get the latest on the protests in France. 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
8: French police fire tear gas and water cannons as school protests sweep the country. For Tuesday, October 6th, this is All Things Considered on Wisconsin Public Radio. I'm Brady Carlson. This hour, we'll get the latest from France, where hundreds of thousands have rallied to demand more education funding. Plus, as President Trump pushes to get his name on public sites, history shows that sitting presidents have often, but not always, avoided putting their brands on government assets. And the 2026 Nobel Prize in Physics goes to a neutrino detector in Antarctica, who happens to be on the faculty of the University of Wisconsin-Madison. Those stories and the latest Wisconsin news right after this NPR News update.
10: Live from NPR News in Washington, I'm Ryland Barton. Cornell University has named a former leader of the Justice Department to head an investigation into how the school handles reports of sexual assault. NPR's Jacqueline Diaz reports that includes the school's response to a woman who alleges she was gang-raped at Cornell 2 years ago.
11: Former acting U.S. Attorney General Sally Yates will lead the internal review into how Cornell responded when the now former student reported being drugged and repeatedly raped at a fraternity on campus. Yates was picked by a newly formed special committee of the Cornell University Board of Trustees. She will also examine the school's policies on how it prevents and responds to sexual harassment, assault, and other misconduct on campus. This all comes after a former student filed a lawsuit against the school last month. The student, who goes by Jane Doe, alleges failings in how Cornell administrators handled her case. Yates's probe is separate from a reopening of the criminal case, which is being led by New York AG Letitia James. Jacqueline Diaz, NPR News.
10: A source tells NPR that the reason the U.S. military withdrew its bombers from a base in the U.K. was because of a threat of an Iranian drone attack. NPR's Quill Lawrence reports the U.S. removed all 12 of its B-1 bombers.
12: A U.S. government official not authorized to speak publicly confirmed to NPR that fears of a drone attack on behalf of Iran caused the U.S. to withdraw all the American bombers from Fairford Air Base in England. The base has been used for bombing sorties in the U.S. and Israeli war with Iran. Late last month, British authorities arrested 5 men traveling in white vans near the airbase in the pre-dawn hours. The men were later released after no explosives were found. British officials say the men remain under investigation, and 2 more arrests have been made in the past week, including a British-Iranian dual national. Quill Lawrence, NPR News.
10: A new poll out today shows Democrats have a nearly 2-to-1 edge over Republicans when it comes to voter trust on health care costs. NPR's Selena Simmons-Duffin reports.
13: The cost of health care is weighing heavily on voters' minds, with the midterm elections just 1 month away. That's according to the new poll from KFF, a nonpartisan health research organization. KFF's Ashley Kurzinger says they polled 1,300 people in mid-September.
14: What we are seeing is that the Democratic Party has the advantage overall among all voters on which party voters trust to handle health care, but they also have the advantage among independent voters. And that's a really important voting block for midterm elections.
13: Kurzinger says Democrats had a 10-point advantage on health costs in April. Now that gap has doubled. 22% of voters trust Republicans on the issue, compared to 42% who trust Democrats. Selena Simmons-Duffin, NPR News, Washington.
10: The U.S. stock market hit an all-time high today. The S&P 500 climbed more than 0.5%, topping its record set in August. This is NPR.
8: It's 4:04. This is news from Wisconsin Public Radio. Good afternoon. I'm Brady Carlson. Wisconsin officials say the state is seeing a growing number of car sales scams involving what's known as dealer cloning. Online scammers duplicate the websites of real car dealerships, and unsuspecting online buyers can find themselves paying for cars they'll never drive. Scams often target vintage, sports, or luxury vehicles over large franchise brands, and they hook potential buyers by posting prices that are well below the car's fair market value. Michael Domke of the Wisconsin Department of Agriculture, Trade, and Consumer Protection told WPR's The Lee Rayburn Show that Wisconsinites lost $1.2 million in such scams last year, and the State Department of Transportation has received at least one complaint about a fake online car dealership every week this year. Authorities say consumers should verify a dealership complete with contact information ahead of any purchase, and they should never buy a car with a gift card, cryptocurrency, or any method of payment that can't be reversed. A new study finds renewable energy projects in the Midwest are bringing economic benefits to rural areas. The University of Missouri study found large-scale solar projects in rural counties brought a 10 to 20% bump in jobs and wages in certain sectors, while wind energy projects boosted local economies by 7%. The study's author, Adrian Oler, says local leaders would need to put the same policies and regulations in place as those communities that have large, successful renewable energy projects if they want to emulate that success. Harvest Public Media reports the number of counties with renewable energy ordinances has risen in the last 2 years in the Midwest. Wisconsin weather staying mostly clear and breezy overnight. We're expecting lows around 50 degrees. This is WPR News.
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0: Matthew in Shawano says, WPR is my source for intelligent conversation. 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
20: 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I'm Sasha Pfeiffer in Washington.
21: And I'm Elsa Chang in Culver City, California. Several hundred thousand high school students in France went from blocking entrances to their schools across the country to marching together today as they demand better learning conditions. Protests are in their second week now. The students are demonstrating against decrepit facilities and a lack of teachers. But some protests turned violent last week, and the movement shows no signs of abating. NPR's Eleanor Beardsley reports.
22: Paris's Place de la République was packed under a bright October sun as tens of thousands of people prepared to march together. They were mostly teenage students, but also teachers, parents, and labor union members. The students were ebullient. They sang the Marseillaise and chanted against fascism and about being young and revolutionary. 17-year-old Thais El-Iweli-Hinault is with a group of three high schools and teachers.
23: We are protesting for, like, better conditions of work. We are too much students in one classroom. We cannot study in these conditions. We want to be here because it's been 10 years, well, more than 10 years, and the government does not listen to us.
22: She says her Paris school is not so bad, but this movement is also about solidarity with students in poor neighborhoods and rural areas whose facilities are much worse.
24: Et de très grandes inégalités.
22: There are big inequalities in French schools, says mother of a student and teacher, Caro Servan. It's important to defend the idea of equal chances in school, she says. Some protests turned violent last week. Scenes of hooded youths being chased by police amidst clouds of tear gas and burning vehicles, trash cans, and schools filled the nightly news. Talk shows have been full of politicians arguing over whether the so-called casseurs, hoodlum youths, or violent police are more to blame for the disorder. A 15-year-old lost his hand Monday when a police grenade blew up. 72-year-old Christine Struck said she had to be out here today.
3: Because, unfortunately, our police and our government are extremely violent. They have no way to contain the demands of the youth, the young people, and they answer with violence.
22: The far right says the police are only trying to keep order around schools in unruly areas. The prime minister has accused the far-left France Unbowed party of encouraging the protesters. The far-left party does see the students' cause as a boost to its campaign 6 months ahead of France's presidential election. Far-left leader Jean-Luc Mélenchon condemned police actions and called on union members to march with the students to keep them safe from police.
5: Notre pays voit se déployer le plus puissant.
22: Our country is seeing the most powerful youth student movement since May 1968, he said. So I call on you to go out and join the protesters. In May 1968, workers joined students in a massive movement that brought down the government of President Charles de Gaulle. Today, these students seem to feel their power. The French government is under huge economic pressure and facing massive debt with little wiggle room. It had actually planned to cut teaching posts in the 2027 budget. In response to the protests, the government has created an online platform for students to post their complaints, and the prime minister called for schools to close Friday so that each establishment can, quote, give some time to internal democracy and reflection. Eleanor Beardsley, NPR News, Paris.
6: President Trump recently underscored his desire to have his name appear on the facade of the Kennedy Center by issuing a threat.
7: Because frankly, if we don't do that, it's going to close. It'll end up being ripped down. It's in very, very bad shape.
6: Trump or his supporters have called for the president's name to adorn everything from naval battleships to airports. It's pretty rare for sitting presidents to stamp their identities on infrastructure and currency and other public assets. Although, as NPR's Chloe Veltman reports, history shows there are a few exceptions.
24: Discussions about whether U.S. presidents' names and faces should appear on public assets or not go all the way back to the first presidential administration.
25: They were trying to figure out what was the right balance between sort of the prestige required to give this new office respect, but also recognizing that they were not trying to recreate a monarchy.
24: Lindsay Chavinsky is the executive director of the George Washington Presidential Library. She says the issue first came up at the federal level during Washington's presidency in 1792. Congress was figuring out what to put on the inaugural American coins, given the habit in Great Britain and other nations of plastering the reigning monarch all over theirs.
25: The House of Representatives said that the president should not be on currency because of this monarchical tie.
24: Chavinsky says Washington shared their concerns and mostly shied away from ostentatious self-celebration.
25: He didn't want a lot of fuss.
24: But sometimes, she says, Washington didn't seem to mind it.
25: They did name the federal city Washington to honor him while he was still in office.
24: Most administrations have generally kept the names and faces of sitting presidents off public assets since then, viewing it as unseemly. Chavinsky says on the few occasions when a president's name has appeared, it tends not to be the man in office pushing for it himself.
25: Usually it is political supporters.
24: And the naming process can be fraught.
25: The Hoover Dam is a great example.
26: One of America's seven modern civil engineering wonders.
24: It had been known in the early stages of its development as the Boulder Dam. Herbert Hoover biographer Ken White says Hoover's Secretary of the Interior, Ray Lyman Wilbur, suggested rechristening the project in 1930 as the Hoover Dam because of the lead role Hoover had played in its planning.
27: It was generally agreed that it was deserved.
24: Apparently, the president thought so too.
27: Hoover, I think, was pleased about it. He did not talk a lot about it at the time. He didn't want to be seen to be doing self-aggrandizing things.
24: But the Franklin D. Roosevelt administration was having none of it. After Roosevelt took office in 1933, his Secretary of the Interior, Harold Ickes, called for the dam to revert to its original moniker. David Woolner is a senior fellow at the Roosevelt Institute.
27: Ickes based this argument on the fact that the original legislation that authorized Congress to fund the project was called the Boulder Canyon Project Act. And he did not like the politics of Herbert Hoover.
24: Woolner says Roosevelt did not object to the change, keeping his political rival's name out of his 1935 dedication speech for the dam.
8: Those of you who are not here today but can hear my voice, I tell you, come to Boulder Dam and see it with your own eyes.
24: The naming coup was short-lived. In 1947, Congress voted unanimously to change the name back to Hoover, after the former president gained praise for his humanitarian work during and after the Second World War. As for Roosevelt,
27: I don't think he was particularly anxious to have things named after him.
24: However, Woolner says that didn't stop Roosevelt from lending his name to one major project during his presidency.
27: The only really significant institution named for Roosevelt is the FDR Presidential Library, which, of course, he initiated.
24: In keeping with this tradition, President Trump told reporters at a press briefing earlier this year he is planning to build himself a presidential library in Miami. Except it probably won't be a library, and presidential libraries are, technically speaking, public-private assets.
9: But it's most likely going to be a hotel with a beautiful building underneath and a 747 Air Force One in the lobby.
24: One thing that seems certain, judging by a video rendering on the president's social media channel promoting the project, Trump's name will be prominently displayed on its facade. Chloe Veltman, NPR News.
25: The Nobel Prize in Physics was awarded today to a man with a dream. Francis Haugen at the University of Wisconsin-Madison wanted to build an observatory under Antarctica. And as he told the Nobel Committee, in the beginning, there were a lot of skeptics.
10: This project, everybody thought, is a cute idea that won't work.
25: But it did work. NPR's Jeff Brumfield has more.
11: The observatory is at the South Pole.
12: It's very flat and very white and desolate.
11: Nayoko Kurahashi-Nielsen has been there. She's a physicist at Drexel University, and she's one of hundreds who's worked on Haugen's project. Now, normal observatories need to see the sky, but this one is buried over a mile under the ice. Strings of what look like big light bulbs are frozen in the dark.
12: We have over 5,000 of these sensors, kilometer by kilometer by kilometer. And that's our detector. That's really it.
11: This cubic kilometer of ice is called Ice Cube, of course. Ice Cube is looking for ghostly particles from deep space called neutrinos. Neutrinos are tiny. They rarely interact with anything. Most pass straight through the ice. But every now and then, one creates a little flash of light. That flash of light is picked up by those light bulb-like detectors. Sounds easy enough, but there's a big problem.
12: A billion, what's after a billion? A trillion, right? So for every one space neutrino we catch, there's about a trillion particles made in the Earth's atmosphere that's essentially background to us.
11: It's like trying to pick out a single note from this chaotic musical arrangement, which, by the way, is a sonification of real data from the detector. Nielsen has dedicated her career to trying to find these single space neutrinos to get a picture of where they came from. After years of work...
12: You know those old school TVs from the 80s when it's just static and goes bzzz and you think you can make something up, but not really? We're kind of there.
11: But the picture is starting to get a little less fuzzy. Aaron O'Sullivan is Ice Cube's spokesperson and a professor at Uppsala University in Sweden. One by one, she says, Ice Cube is beginning to find the source of these neutrinos.
13: The very first one was in 2017. We saw a neutrino that was from the direction of a blazar. So this is a supermassive black hole.
11: Others came from somewhere in our own galaxy. All this is thanks to Francis Haugen. He dreamed big and brought others in on that dream. 450 researchers in 14 countries are celebrating with him.
13: I think I speak on behalf of the whole collaboration. We say congratulations, Francis, on this great achievement.
11: There's much more to be done, but for the scientists who work on Ice Cube, today was a good day. Jeff Brumfield, NPR News.
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14: 24 coming up in this hour of All Things Considered, an update from the UK. Police in that country said they had made a seventh arrest in a murky plot that may have targeted a UK airbase that housed some US military planes. NPR's Tom Bowman has the latest in about 15 minutes.
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1: And this is not just a super fan sticker kind of in description. 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
3: Don in Waukesha says, I love the balanced information and mental stimulation I find on WPR. 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
7: Live from NPR News in Culver City, California, I'm Dwayne Brown. Secretary of State Marco Rubio is urging Russian authorities to share more information about a lab worker who died from a possible case of pneumonic plague last week, prompting an investigation by Russian officials. Rubio says the Trump administration is watching the situation and willing to help, but has yet to speak with Russia's leader, Vladimir Putin, about the cases.
20: Anytime you hear that there's some disease that infected someone in a lab anywhere in the world, you're going to be concerned about it, especially given recent events not so long ago, obviously in 2021, so in 2020 when we saw that happen. That said, it would be irresponsible for me here to sit and speculate because we just don't have all the information yet.
7: Scientists say the bacteria that causes plague is still present in many parts of the world, including Russia. Authorities say the 28-year-old researcher who suddenly died last week had pneumonia. The Trump administration is asking a federal appeals court to allow the government to overhaul the childhood vaccine schedule after a lower court halted the changes. NPR's Rob Stein has the story.
21: In January, Health Secretary Robert F. Kennedy Jr. issued sweeping changes to federal recommendations for how to protect children against measles, mumps, and other dangerous infections. That included cutting the number of federally recommended vaccines from 17 to 11. The American Academy of Pediatrics and other leading medical groups in March convinced a federal judge in Boston to temporarily block those changes. On Tuesday, the appeals court heard about an hour of arguments from lawyers representing both sides about why that decision should be lifted or left in place. The appeals court is expected to issue a ruling after the midterm elections.
7: That's Rob Stein. 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
14: It's 3:32. It's 4:32. This is news from Wisconsin Public Radio. Good afternoon. I'm Brady Carlson. With the election for governor a month away, Democrat David Crowley is putting more focus on the issue of abortion. As Rich Kramer reports, Crowley says he'll push for a constitutional amendment to protect the right to abortion in the state.
8: The Milwaukee County executive was flanked by Democratic U.S. Senator Tammy Baldwin and Lieutenant Governor candidate Sarah Godlewski during a press conference in Milwaukee. He says more needs to be done, even though the Wisconsin Supreme Court struck down a 19th century abortion ban.
9: Now that's a big win, but other restrictions remain, and future legislatures can change that law. And so right now, women's rights are only safe as the next election.
8: Amending the Constitution requires a resolution to pass two consecutive legislative sessions and get approval from voters in a statewide referendum. A statement from Republican challenger Tom Tiffany said he would uphold Wisconsin's current 20-week abortion ban, which he voted for in the legislature. Tiffany co-sponsored a national 6-week abortion ban in Congress. Rich Kramer, Wisconsin Public Radio.
14: A University of Wisconsin-Madison professor has been awarded this year's Nobel Prize for Physics. The prize recognizes 82-year-old Francis Halsin for his work in detecting tiny subatomic particles. Over the years, Halsin says that work has had to overcome a lot of challenges.
10: I was lucky enough that the right people showed up at the right time with the right talents to overcome them. Some were overcome with pure luck. But that's science. It's a combination of perseverance, talent, and luck.
14: Halsin's ideas led to the creation of UW-Madison's Ice Cube telescope. That device uses sensors in clear Arctic ice to help detect flashes of light from particles known as neutrinos. Those have a mass of next to nothing, but scientists say neutrinos could help lead to more understanding about how the universe was formed. Halsin is the first active member of UW-Madison's faculty to win a Nobel Prize since 1975. Mostly clear and breezy weather for the rest of the day in Wisconsin, with temperatures in the low to mid-70s, overnight lows near 50 degrees. Tomorrow, sunny to partly cloudy, still breezy, with Wednesday's highs in the upper 60s and low 70s. Thursday looks sunny but cooler, with highs in the low to mid-60s. 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
3: really
1: shut off my power after that.
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2: 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I'm Sasha Pfeiffer in Washington.
12: And I'm Elsa Chang in Culver City, California. There's an airbase in the UK that's been in the news a bit. Today, British police say they have made a seventh arrest in a murky plot that targeted this base, which is known as RAF Fairford. Initially, a tip from a local resident led to the arrest of five British nationals in vans outside the base. Later, two Iranian British nationals were arrested. And today, NPR confirmed that credible threats of Iranian-inspired attacks led the U.S. to move all of its bombers from this base on Sunday. For more, we're joined now by NPR Pentagon correspondent Tom Bowman. Hi, Tom.
13: Hey, Elsa.
12: Okay, so let's start with the removal of these U.S. bombers. What happened?
13: Well, right. So after these arrests, a U.S. official said there was additional intelligence information about a credible threat by Iran against the base, which hosted a dozen B-1 bombers, which, of course, had been taking part in airstrikes on Iran. The threat was from drones, so the aircraft have returned to bases in the U.S. And, of course, already Iran has hit U.S. bases all around the Middle East with drones and missiles damaging and destroying dozens of aircraft. You're looking at billions of dollars in damages.
12: Right. Okay, so that news is coming after we first heard about suspicious activity near the base a few weeks ago. Is that correct?
13: That's right. This came as a tip, as we said, from a local resident who saw two vans heading toward RAF Fairford. It all seemed really suspicious, so police arrested five men in these vans, all British nationals in their 20s, found no explosives but some cans of gasoline. They were released on bail, and later a couple of others were arrested. The head of British counterterrorism policing, Lawrence Taylor, said investigators are considering every possible angle, including that the men could be what he called proxies working, quote, knowingly or unknowingly on behalf of a foreign state. And I'm told this is the Iranians, this is kind of how they operate, not sending in its own personnel, but recruit locally.
12: Interesting. Okay, so what do you think this tells us about the security for these kinds of bases?
13: No, it's a serious problem. As we've already seen at U.S. bases around the Middle East, these planes are not in hardened shelters, but out in the open. You know, Elsa, I had coffee with a NATO military officer who was talking about this very topic earlier this week. Hmm. And he said you could take a cheap drone, put a grenade on it, and do at least some damage to a B-1 bomber, a $317 million aircraft. And oof. I remember also, you know, being at Kandahar Air Base in Afghanistan years ago, there were all sorts of Predator drones, F-16 warplanes. They did not have concrete shelters to protect the aircraft. That's because the Taliban, of course, did not have sophisticated drones and missiles. They just had blast walls to protect against mortars. Now, it's a different world, of course, with drones, and the U.S. will have to decide the way ahead with these bases in Europe and the Middle East, either harden these bases or maybe just leave. That could all be determined by the cost involved and also whether it decides to abandon some bases. Already, Pentagon Comptroller Jules Hurst has told Congress the administration has not decided if and where to rebuild.
12: Well, speaking about the threat that drones present, I mean, just last week you brought us news that the Defense Secretary, Pete Hegseth, announced a big drone warfare initiative, right?
13: Yeah, that's right. Just last week at Quantico Marine Base, he announced Project Agincourt, named after the 15th century English-French battle where the longbow was a key in defeating a larger French army. So the drone, Elsa, is really the longbow of this century, as we see in the Ukraine war. And this project will overhaul how the Pentagon buys and deploys drones. Of course, this project will also look at defensive systems to counter enemy drones and defend U.S. military sites. But it won't happen overnight.
12: That is NPR's Tom Bowman. Thank you, Tom.
13: You're welcome.
2: Some candidates in the midterms have been pushing for Medicare for all, and a new poll shows support for the concept is the highest it's been in a decade. But what does Medicare for all actually mean? Kate Wells at KFF Health News reports that it's become political shorthand for radical change to the healthcare system, even for people who aren't totally sure what it is.
23: I barely say the word healthcare to Christina Starks Clay before she whips her phone out and shows me a screenshot.
24: So that was the day we both have good insurance.
23: It's a photo of a $1,000 cashier's check. She just picked it up that day for her son's dental bills.
24: And still have a balance of $389. Yeah, my cleaning on the 18th, $600.
23: This is why she is here in Lansing, Michigan, at a town hall for Democratic Senate candidate Abdul El Sayed.
24: So I need to hear, how are you going to make this better for everyone?
23: This race could determine which party controls the Senate. And El Sayed kicks off his rallies with this slogan: money out of politics, money in your pocket, Medicare for all.
4: Money out of
15: politics!
4: Money in your
15: pocket!
4: Medicare for
15: all!
4: There it is!
23: Democratic candidates are also talking about Medicare for all in states like Florida, Minnesota, and Maine. And voters are listening.
16: Support for Medicare for all is at the highest point since we've started measuring it.
23: This is Ashley Kurzinger. She does polling for KFF, a health policy research organization. And their latest poll shows healthcare costs are one of people's biggest financial concerns, and that 2 in 3 Americans now say they favor Medicare for all, mostly Democrats and independents.
16: But people don't have a lot of knowledge about what Medicare for all means.
23: Here is what Medicare for all usually means, like when Senator Bernie Sanders introduced it in Congress: a single insurance program run by the federal government, paid for by taxes, that would replace or radically change private insurance. And Kurzinger says how people feel about Medicare for all depends

0: become overwhelmed, and the people that need this care are going to suffer the most.
1: I am retired.
2: At Abdul El-Sayed's town hall in Lansing, Cindy Lou Kulich is right up front. She is wearing a campaign T-shirt and a cowboy hat. She's had her own medical difficulties, like sepsis, that left her disabled and unable to work.
1: I lost the farm after a year. I lost everything except my car.
2: Before that, she worked in health insurance, helping uninsured patients try to get coverage.
1: Some of these patients had bills over $1 million.
2: She would try to help them enroll in Medicaid, but sometimes they just could not get through the red tape.
1: We would have clients that would die before they could get eligibility for Medicaid.
2: She does not think that that is the sign of a functioning healthcare system. I'm Kate Wells in Lansing, Michigan.

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1: On the next Fresh Air.
2: Ladies and gentlemen, and I can say that now because this administration thinks there's only two genders, and I'm both of them. But at that.
1: That's performer Murray Hill. He was the real-life inspiration for his character Fred Rococo, who hosted a semi-secret queer cabaret on HBO's Somebody Somewhere. He has a new memoir. Join us.
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4: It's 4:51. Coming up on All Things Considered, some health news. This year's flu season appears to be starting unusually early and in a different part of the country than usual. It's unclear why we're seeing these changes, but researchers are looking at a new variant that evolved a way that helps the virus evade immunity. They think that might be playing a role. NPR's Rob Stein has the latest in about 15 minutes.
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7: You know, we've heard stories today really just take us around the world, as always, on All Things Considered and around Wisconsin. 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
8: Public health experts are trying to find out why this year's flu season has started unusually early. For Tuesday, October 6th, this is All Things Considered on Wisconsin Public Radio. I'm Brady Carlson. Researchers are looking at a new flu variant with a mutation that may help evade immunity. NPR's Rob Stein has more this hour. Plus, on the third anniversary of Israel's deadliest day, Israelis are grappling with reports that Prime Minister Benjamin Netanyahu received repeated warnings from regional allies about such an attack by Hamas. Those stories and the latest Wisconsin news just ahead after this NPR News update.

0: Live from NPR News in Washington, I'm Ryland Barton. President Trump is facing scathing criticism over remarks he made during a campaign stop in Nebraska. While talking about the increase in gas prices resulting from the Iran war, Trump seemed to suggest that allowing Iran to take out Los Angeles or San Diego would be a small price to pay compared to the war's eventual benefits. Steve Futterman has reaction from Los Angeles.
1: Officials here in California are strongly criticizing the president. Governor Gavin Newsom on social media called Trump deranged and dangerous. Los Angeles Mayor Karen Bass also had a strong response.
2: You don't say things like that. You're the president of the United States.
1: She told NPR irresponsible is not a strong enough word to describe the comments.
2: It's just frightening that a president of the United States would basically call on a foreign power to attack the nation's second largest city.
1: San Diego Mayor Todd Gloria said his city is not collateral damage and is not expendable. He told the president to keep San Diego out of his reckless war talk. For NPR News, I'm Steve Futterman in Los Angeles.
0: Massive student protest marches are being held in Paris and other French cities. The movement for better conditions in high schools is now in its second week. NPR's Eleanor Beardsley was with protesters as they gathered in Paris.
3: They're all singing the Marseillaise. The students have climbed up the République statue and they're singing in unison with their signs right ahead of their march today. Tens of thousands of students are gathering here in Place de la République. They say that this is the strongest student movement in decades. They're even comparing it to May 1968, which brought down the government of President Charles de Gaulle.
0: That's NPR's Eleanor Beardsley reporting. A professor in Wisconsin has been recognized for his work scoping out so-called ghost particles. Sarah Lear of Wisconsin Public Radio has more on the latest winner of the Nobel Prize in Physics.
4: Neutrinos are nearly massless astrophysical particles. They're key to understanding black holes, galaxies, and other mysterious parts of the cosmos. But they're notoriously difficult to detect. Francis Halzen, a Belgian-born scientist, came up with an idea. Sometimes neutrinos put out flashes of light, which he thought could be glimpsed using sensors in clear glacial ice. That led the University of Wisconsin-Madison to build its Ice Cube telescope at the South Pole.
5: To summarize, people always thought this was like a cute idea, right? But it would never work.
4: Turns out those doubters were wrong. And now, at 82 years old, Halzen has a Nobel Prize to show for his work. For NPR News, I'm Sarah Lear in Madison, Wisconsin.
0: The U.S. stock market hit an all-time high today as expectations rose for companies to keep making more money. 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
6: It's 5:04. This is news from Wisconsin Public Radio. Good afternoon. I'm Brady Carlson. A national animal welfare group says federal documents show repeated instances of monkeys suffering from inadequate care at the University of Wisconsin-Madison's National Primate Research Center. The National Anti-Vivisection Society found that in 2025, monkeys at the Madison Center experienced inadequate veterinary care, painful procedures without proper relief, and unsafe and unsanitary conditions. The group used animal welfare violation data documented by the U.S. Department of Agriculture. Meredith Blanchard with the animal rights group says 8 monkeys did not receive the post-experiment pain medication they were required to have. Blanchard said, quote, UW-Madison just continues to show up as a really concerning facility for repeated failures of even minimum care standards of the Animal Welfare Act. A university spokesperson said USDA inspectors conducted a routine review in February 2025, which resulted in 3 citations. She said corrective actions were already in place when inspectors arrived. A state program to assist law enforcement with death investigations is marking its 50th anniversary. When the State Department of Justice's Division of Criminal Investigation launched its Death Investigation School 50 years ago, forensic technology was largely limited to fingerprint analysis and blood typing. Now the technology has evolved to allow investigators to find clues using DNA analysis of genealogy and cell phone location data. Wisconsin Attorney General Josh Call says developing best practices around death investigations, quote, helps ensure that cases can be solved, that closure is brought to families that are waiting for justice, and that perpetrators are held accountable. Call says the program helps agencies share resources so that even the smallest departments have access to the latest knowledge and techniques. This is WPR News. There's more news anytime at WPR.org.
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9: That's how dedicated we are. 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So, you know, if you followed WPR for a while, I bet you are familiar with Sarah's work. If you've read any story about ancient canoes, by the way, or shipwrecks, those are Sarah Lear specials. She is a way of finding stories about the unique, sometimes very scientific issues, stories, and breaking them down in ways that you can understand it today on NPR, but always on WPR.
10: That's the fun thing about being in Wisconsin, is that Wisconsin is just full of stories, ancient canoes, Nobel Prize winning professors. 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
13: This is All Things Considered from NPR News. I'm Elsa Chang in Culver City, California.
16: And I'm Sasha Pfeiffer in Washington. We have just 4 weeks to go until midterm election day, yet more than a million people have already cast their ballots, and more than $1 billion in political ads are planned across key House and Senate contests.
17: John Husted is fighting big insurance.
18: Jim Desmond supported Trump's tariffs and war.
19: Housing, the power bill, and insurance premiums through the roof.
16: NPR Stephen Fowler has been following the money and the electoral map, and he joins us now. Hi, Stephen.
20: Hey there.
16: So a month out from Election Day, if you had to describe the landscape of the midterms in a single word, what would that word be?
20: Chaos. It's a midterm election of a second-term president who's deeply unpopular with voters, with a foreign war that's contributed to high domestic high prices, and whose other policy priorities aren't being well received. I mean, history points to the party in power losing seats in the House and Senate. Majorities are narrow enough on paper that Democrats could take control of both chambers, but the Democratic Party isn't popular either. Republicans have an unprecedented cash advantage they're using in key races, and redistricting wars have changed the lines for about 1 in 10 potential voters. It's basically like one big game of whack-a-mole, with each day there being even more moles popping up and even more expensive mallets doing the whacking.
16: All right, let's talk about some of those expensive mallets, as you put it. When you think about the races that are the most competitive, what can you tell us about those?
20: We don't have a crystal ball to see inside election results in November, but sitting here at my desk, I'm looking at decisions made by both parties that show what they're trying to cook up in this last month. The first thing I want to flag is a decision made by Republican super PACs to pull millions of dollars from North Carolina's Senate race. Polls have consistently shown Democratic former Governor Roy Cooper ahead, so this signals a decision to sort of triage that race and redirect money to more competitive Senate races that Republicans hope to hold on to keep their majority. And over the weekend, we did indeed see that money invested into another competitive race.
16: Stephen, based on your reporting, I want to get your assessment of which Republican races you think need the extra cash. If we look at the Cook Political Report, it lists 7 toss-up seats, including the ones in Texas and Ohio, which you reported are quite expensive.
20: It's not there.
16: Not Texas, not Ohio. I'm thinking Maine or Alaska.
20: Nope, and it's not Michigan or Iowa either. It's Kansas, a state where President Trump won by 16 points in 2024. It's just a sign of the environment we're in and how worried Republicans are.
16: And that has to please Democrats. So what are they doing as far as signaling with their money and their messaging?
20: Just this week, the Democratic House campaign arm added 6 districts to its red-to-blue target list of flips. It's now up to 46 seats. A lot of it's aspirational and stretches into places that Trump won by double digits, like a House district in Little Rock, Arkansas, for example. At the same time, though, Republicans have invested considerable money in some of these places, too, to boost their candidates and attack Democrats, as polls show this combination potentially of a supercharged Democratic turnout, independents backing the Democrats, and a meaningful amount of Republicans staying home.
16: We know not to put too much faith in polls. We know anything could happen between now and November 3rd. What else will you be watching for amid, as you describe, the chaos of this cycle?
20: The polling snapshots in time that we've seen of likely voters suggest a potentially big blue wave in a month. But the big asterisk caveat here is that we don't know yet if likely translates to actual voter. As in-person voting gets underway in more places, early voting, we'll pretty quickly get a sense of where that energy is, especially in states like Texas, North Carolina, and Georgia, where I'm based, where the majority of people cast their ballots before Election Day. It also makes the money moves more important to watch, because there's a lot of races where last-minute spending or campaigning decisions may come too late to change the momentum.
16: That's NPR's Stephen Fowler in Atlanta. Thanks, Stephen.
20: Thank you.
13: This week, Israel marks 3 years since Hamas launched its surprise attack on October 7th, which led to the war in Gaza. As memorials are held across the country, Israelis are reeling from new revelations that Prime Minister Benjamin Netanyahu had been repeatedly warned by regional allies about a looming attack. NPR's Kat Lonsdorf reports from Tel Aviv.
2: Several events are being held throughout the country this week to mark the deadliest day in Israel's history, when Hamas launched a surprise ambush at dawn into southern Israel from Gaza, killing nearly 1,200 people and taking around 250 more hostage. At one such memorial on Monday, broadcast across the country, Netanyahu was speaking when suddenly he was interrupted from the crowd by a father whose son was killed in the attack. "You didn't protect my son on October 7th, he yelled. Shame, disgrace. Such anger toward Netanyahu has existed for years. But recent revelations about multiple regional warnings that Netanyahu failed to heed before the 2023 attacks are now dominating public conversations in Israel, becoming a focus not only this week as the country grieves, but also as Israelis prepare to head to the polls for national elections later this month, elections that will determine whether or not Netanyahu remains prime minister. Netanyahu has denied he was warned, calling both the international and local reports fake news, and filing a defamation lawsuit last week against the Israeli news outlets that published them.
21: It violates the basic narrative that Netanyahu tries to tell Israelis.
2: Gail Talshir is a political scientist at the Hebrew University of Jerusalem. She says up until now, Netanyahu has blamed the Israeli security services for failing to stop the October 7th attacks. But now these regional warnings from the United Arab Emirates and Egypt point the finger directly back at Netanyahu.
21: So this is why it becomes a problem. This is why Netanyahu says that these are fake news.
2: NPR has spoken to four people in the Middle East with direct knowledge of such warnings, which the Israeli newspaper Haaretz, the New York Times, and the Atlantic first reported, confirming much of the reporting that Netanyahu is trying to deny. The ripple effects of those reports are playing out as Israelis are preparing to head to the polls in less than 3 weeks. Nimrod Novik is a fellow at the Israel Policy Forum and a former top advisor to the late Israeli Prime Minister Shimon Peres.
22: I'm certain that the issue of the early warnings on October 7th is going to continue to play with heightened emotions as we approach election day.
2: Novik says he has no doubt about at least one of the warnings. He says he was told before October 7th by a person with firsthand knowledge that Egypt sent multiple warnings about an imminent attack from Gaza to several senior Israeli officials and on to Netanyahu. NPR also confirmed that warning from Egypt with a senior Egyptian official who spoke on the condition of anonymity as they were not authorized to speak publicly.
22: This is going to be an indictment for history, not just for the elections.
2: Netanyahu also received a 40-minute phone call from the leader of the UAE, Sheikh Mohammed bin Zayed, warning him of an imminent attack from Gaza, a person close to the matter told NPR, also on the condition of anonymity, as they're not authorized to speak publicly. The UAE has not denied such a call. Netanyahu has. Netanyahu's opponents have jumped on these early warnings, saying they are yet another example of his inability to properly protect Israeli citizens. But it's hard to say whether the issue will have a significant impact on how Israelis vote, says president of the Israel Democracy Institute, Yohanan Plesner.
23: There's much discussion, but I'm not sure that it will change any trajectory.
2: Most voters are already deeply entrenched in their political echo chambers, he says. But with how much emotion there is around the warnings,
23: they might affect people's motivation to vote,
2: which could get more undecided Israelis to the polls, which in a tight race could potentially push Netanyahu out of political power. Kat Lansdorf, NPR News, Tel Aviv.
16: We know winter as flu season, but now, before winter begins, is the right time to think about that terrible virus, not months from now. NPR health correspondent Rob Stein explains why.
24: The annual flu season usually starts sometime in October or November, but this year it looks like the flu started to pick up about a month early.
25: There are enough signs pointing in the same direction to make me think, okay, yes, this is the start of flu season.
24: Caitlin Rivers is an epidemiologist at Johns Hopkins University. She says the percentage of people testing positive for the flu has been on the rise since the beginning of September. The number of people showing up in emergency rooms because of the flu has also been inching up for weeks now.
25: What's unusual is that it's very early. It's definitely coming quite a bit earlier than we see in a typical year.
24: She says the timing of the flu season isn't the only thing that's odd. Flu activity seems to have started increasing this year in the West, in states like California, Washington, Hawaii, and Alaska.
25: And it's also uncommon to see new waves of respiratory virus start in the West. It typically starts in the South and then expands from there. So two uncommon developments there.
24: River stresses that flu activity is still low in most of the country, but that's changing now too. It's unclear why flu got such a surprisingly early start in the West, but one clue might be a new flu variant virologists recently spotted. This variant evolved a mutation that appears to make it better at evading our immune systems. Dr. Alex Greninger heads infectious disease diagnostics at the University of Washington in Seattle, where doctors are seeing as much flu right now as they usually would around Christmas. And they're seeing lots of the mutated variant.
0: That's our best argument for what's going on right now in terms of this early flu season.
24: So Greninger, Rivers, and others are urging people to think about getting their flu shot sooner rather than later.
0: If you haven't gotten a flu vaccine, you should go get it now because we've got these strains spreading right now.
24: The vaccine should still provide good protection, and older people have a new option, their first flu shot that uses mRNA technology. But the Centers for Disease Control and Prevention hasn't been promoting flu shots as it usually does. Health Secretary Robert F. Kennedy Jr., who's in charge of the CDC, is no fan of vaccines. Dr. Dimitri Daskalakis quit as one of the CDC's top flu experts last year because of Kennedy.
1: It's frankly disappointing that CDC is quiet, given that flu kills hundreds of kids a year and can result in tens of thousands of hospitalizations and tens of thousands of deaths.
24: The CDC declined to make someone available for an interview for this story. In a statement to NPR, a CDC spokesperson says the agency is developing a communication strategy for flu vaccination that will include information about the benefits and risks of getting a shot. Rob Stein, NPR News.

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0: All things considered, some Cubans in the U.S. say they're growing frustrated with President Trump's immigration policies. That's resulted in detentions of Cubans, as well as the dismissal of protections that have historically benefited Cubans in particular. And Pierre Sergio Martinez Beltran has the story in about 15 minutes.
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11: Live from NPR News in Culver City, California, I'm Dwayne Brown. Israel's defense minister says its military is on high alert ahead of the three-year anniversary of the October 7th Hamas-led attack. A ceasefire has been declared in Gaza for nearly a year, despite ongoing Israeli strikes. NPR's Kat Lonsdorf has more.
12: Israeli Defense Minister Israel Katz put out a warning ahead of the October 7th anniversary, saying that Israeli intelligence indicated that Hamas is planning to carry out attacks against Israeli forces in Gaza. He said that if such attacks occur, quote, Hamas and the population of Gaza will pay a heavy price beyond proportion. The statement comes just a day after Katz claimed Israel still intends to, quote, eliminate 2,000 members of Hamas who carried out the October 7th assault. It's been nearly a year since a ceasefire was declared in Gaza, which has still seen near daily deadly Israeli strikes on Palestinians. Israeli Prime Minister Benjamin Netanyahu has vowed to continue targeting anyone involved in the 2023 attack. Kat Lonsdorf, NPR News, Tel Aviv.
11: A federal judge has ruled law enforcement's use of flock cameras to automatically read car license plates is unlawful without a search warrant. From member station KOSU, Ashton Caldwell reports.
13: U.S. District Judge Sarah Hill ruled an Oklahoma sheriff deputy's use of an automated license plate reader, or flock camera, to track a woman amounted to mass surveillance and an unreasonable search under the Fourth Amendment. The deputy, parked along the side of the road, ran the woman's license plate through the flock tool when she drove by. The judge says he ran it only because she had California plates. The deputy pulled the driver over, citing traffic violations. That stop led to the woman's arrest on charges of meth possession. The judge ruled evidence gathered during the traffic stop is void because the deputy used the automated system. For NPR News, I'm Ashton Caldwell in Oklahoma City.
11: This is NPR.
0: It's 5:32. This is news from Wisconsin Public Radio. I'm Brady Carlson. The Democratic candidate for Wisconsin governor is putting more focus on the issue of abortion with the election about a month away. At a press conference today, Milwaukee County Executive David Crowley said the state needs a constitutional amendment protecting abortion access and that he would push for one if elected governor. Without it, he says Republican lawmakers could restrict abortion access in the future.
14: And I don't think Wisconsin women should have to hold their breath every 4 years. So today I am making a commitment that as governor, I will work with the legislature to put a constitutional amendment that explicitly protects reproductive freedom in the state of Wisconsin, y'all.
0: A constitutional amendment requires a bill to pass two consecutive legislative sessions and get approval from voters in a statewide referendum. A statement from the Republican candidate, Tom Tiffany, said he would uphold Wisconsin's current 20-week abortion ban, which he voted for in the state legislature. Tiffany has since co-sponsored a national 6-week abortion ban in Congress. A physics professor at the University of Wisconsin-Madison is now a Nobel laureate. As Sarah Lear reports, the prize recognizes his work in scoping out so-called ghost particles.
8: Neutrinos are nearly massless astrophysical particles. They're key to understanding black holes, galaxies, and other mysterious parts of the cosmos. But they're notoriously difficult to detect. Francis Halzen, a Belgian-born scientist, came up with an idea. Sometimes neutrinos put out flashes of light, which he thought could be glimpsed using sensors in clear glacial ice. That led UW-Madison to build its Ice Cube telescope at the South Pole.
15: To summarize, people always thought this was like a cute idea, right? But it would never work.
8: Turns out those doubters were wrong. And now, at 82 years old, Halzen has a Nobel Prize to show for his work. Sarah Lear, Wisconsin Public Radio.
0: Mostly clear and breezy weather continues for the rest of the day in Wisconsin. Overnight lows near 50 degrees. Tomorrow, sunny to partly cloudy, still breezy. Wednesday's highs in the upper 60s and low 70s. For Thursday, sunny but cooler, with temperatures in the low to mid 60s on Thursday. Friday looks partly cloudy. We'll see temperatures bump back up to the mid to upper 60s for the end of the week. 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
16: I'm Shannon Bond, and I'm a correspondent on NPR's Power and Influence team. 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
18: 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I'm Sasha Pfeiffer.
19: And I'm Elsa Chang. Cubans are being deported from the U.S. in record numbers under President Trump. That is despite special protections that have been in place for them since the Cold War. And there are growing signs that Cubans still in the country are getting frustrated about it. NPR's Sergio Martinez Beltran reports from Miami.
20: It's midday on a recent Thursday, and Miami's Domino Park in Little Havana is bumping with the sounds of tiles clacking. Many of the players here are retirees who, like Roberto, came from Cuba in the 1980s as refugees fleeing the Cuban communist government. We Cubans used to have a lot of privileges, Roberto says, adding the U.S. government has now taken many of those away. And with an increase of ICE agents in Miami, he says it's more dangerous for Cuban immigrants. And that's why he asked us to only use his first name. Up until recently, Cubans had been mostly shielded from shifting immigration policies under different presidents. A big reason for that is the Cuban Adjustment Act of 1966, which gives a pathway to citizenship for Cubans fleeing communism. That law is still on the books. But many Cubans who arrived under the Biden administration received a different immigration document from the one Cubans have traditionally used to adjust their status. The Trump administration says that difference now disqualifies them from protection under the Cuban Adjustment Act. Here's Roberto again.
21: A mí lo que me da pena es que hay gente que están trabajando aquí y que lo han hecho bien aquí y que lo deporten.
20: It really saddens me to see hardworking people doing things the right way and still being deported, he says. But his Domino buddy, Joaquin Mesa, sporting a GOP baseball cap, supports Trump's immigration crackdown and says some Cubans have become collateral damage in a necessary enforcement.
21: Aquí han venido, mira, han estafado, han hecho un montón de cosas.
20: Some immigrants have come to the U.S. to scam and commit crimes, he says. So he adds everyone, including new Cuban arrivals, are paying for it.
22: Chao, gracias.
20: Yusleidis Alvarez is standing outside the chaotic Miami immigration court where the line stretches a few city blocks. Judges here are conducting mass hearings, part of Trump's strategy to expedite deportations. Alvarez says seeing so many immigrants in line, including her older brother, makes her sad. She's now a permanent resident, but her brother came during the Biden administration, and now he's waiting for his first court hearing. He always wanted to come to the U.S., she says. Alvarez worries her brother could soon be deported to Cuba, or even worse, a third country like Mexico, where the Trump administration has reportedly sent at least 6,000 Cubans. Many Cuban Americans in Miami were taken aback by this.
23: I think there was a sense that, like, he's not talking about us.
20: That's Michael Bustamante. He teaches Cuban American history at the University of Miami. The city has always been the epicenter of Cuban American life, and for many people who came to the U.S. in the 1960s and later, that life started here, at the Freedom Tower. The 1920s Spanish Revival-styled landmark is now surrounded by shiny high-rises. Standing outside, Bustamante says this building represents what Republican politics used to be.
23: Some affectionately call it Miami's Ellis Island. You know, a symbol of immigrant welcome, at least for the Cuban community.
20: Now a museum, for many years it was the headquarters of the Cuban Refugee Emergency Center, a program created by the Eisenhower administration, which helped some half a million Cubans.
23: That is almost the same number of Cubans today who are in limbo in terms of their immigration status and are at risk of being removed and deported, and increasing numbers, in fact, are being deported.
20: Deported by President Trump, whose presidential library is planned to be built next door to the Freedom Tower. But now, in the city where Latinas for Trump was started, there are signs of shifting loyalties. The group's co-founder, Republican State Senator Ileana Garcia, has denounced Trump's deportation policies, and Congresswoman Maria Elvira Salazar, a staunch Trump supporter, recently released an ad ahead of the midterm elections in which she breaks with President Trump on this issue.
2: The same Hispanics who helped you get to the White House in 2024 feel betrayed today. You can be
4: friends. Her race has tightened, and she's not the only Republican to feel the pressure from voters on immigration as the midterms approach. Still, the Trump administration says it won't slow down its deportation efforts. Sergio Martinez Beltran, NPR News, Miami.
5: The Pentagon says President Trump has approved the execution by firing squad of Nidal Hassan. He is the former U.S. Army psychiatrist who killed 13 people and wounded 32 in a shooting rampage at Fort Hood, Texas in 2009. As NPR's Rachel Treisman reports, if carried out, this would be the first execution by the U.S. military in more than 60 years.
22: Pentagon spokesperson Sean Parnell said Monday that death by firing squad was recommended by Defense Secretary Pete Hegseth. Hegseth said last year he was, quote, 100% committed to ensuring the death penalty is carried out for Hassan, who has been on military death row since his conviction in 2013.
24: The fact that the president has approved Mr. Hassan's death sentence is another step closer to his execution.
22: Robin Maher leads the nonprofit Death Penalty Information Center.
24: But that does not mean that his execution will be imminent.
22: Army regulations say an execution must be scheduled within 60 to 150 days after the president's approval. But, Maher says, Hassan could file a habeas corpus appeal in federal court. That could delay any proceedings by years, says Eugene Fidel, who teaches military justice at Yale Law School.
25: We basically have gone out of the business until now of executing people through the military justice system.
22: The last time the U.S. military carried out an execution was in 1961. That was by hanging. The last military execution by firing squad was in 1945, when an American soldier was shot in Europe for desertion during World War II.
25: In the past, presidents have tended to pass them along to their successor to make these kinds of decisions.
22: Fidel says this exception

recently taken steps to authorize execution by firing squad in light of issues with lethal injection. But firing squads have been accused of botching executions too, most recently last year in South Carolina. Rachel Treisman, NPR.

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1: 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He has a new memoir. 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
4: It's 5:51. Coming up on All Things Considered, President Trump has been pushing to get his name on the Kennedy Center and other public sites. History shows that sitting presidents have often, but not always, avoided putting their brands on government assets. NPR's Chloe Veltman has the story coming up in about 15 minutes.
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3: 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France has a debt problem, and that's affecting the strength of the euro against the U.S. dollar. We'll have that story and much more on Marketplace starting tonight at 6:30.
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3: French police fire tear gas and water cannons as school protests sweep the country. For Tuesday, October 6th, this is All Things Considered on Wisconsin Public Radio. I'm Brady Carlson. This hour, we'll get the latest from France, where hundreds of thousands have rallied to demand more education funding. Plus, as President Trump pushes to get his name on public sites, history shows that sitting presidents have often, but not always, avoided putting their brands on government assets. And the 2026 Nobel Prize in Physics goes to a neutrino detector in Antarctica, who happens to be on the faculty of the University of Wisconsin-Madison. Those stories and the latest Wisconsin news right after this NPR News Update.

0: Live from NPR News in Washington, I'm Ryland Barton. There are just 4 weeks to go until Election Day. More than a million people have already cast their ballots, and more than $1 billion in political ads are planned across key House and Senate contests. NPR's Stephen Fowler has this look at the political landscape.
1: The map of races both parties view as competitive is expansive and runs deep into states where President Trump comfortably won in 2024. And the House party committees have ID'd close to 100 seats they feel are in play, with millions in spending lined up to try and shape the outcome. And in the Senate, Republicans have pulled back money from Georgia and North Carolina, where Democrats are pulling better, instead sending resources to places like Kansas and South Carolina, where Trump's unpopularity makes the midterm more competitive than one might expect. Stephen Fowler, NPR News.
0: The Trump administration is urging Russia to be more transparent about the death of a lab worker in Siberia last week in a suspected case of pneumonic plague. NPR's Michelle Kellerman reports that the State Department says it's been in touch with Russia's foreign ministry since last Friday when the news first emerged.
2: Secretary of State Marco Rubio sounded frustrated with the lack of information, but he wouldn't speculate when asked whether this could have been a leak of a strain of the plague that was altered by Russia.
3: I think it's incumbent upon Russia to obviously share more information with the world. That's what they should do. That's what we hope they will do. And the more we can learn about what happened, then the better all of us can be in a position of responding.
2: So far, it is State Department health experts who have been reaching out to Russia for information, though arms control experts have expressed concern that Russia maintains an offensive biological warfare program. Michelle Kellerman, NPR News, the State Department.
0: Hollywood has a new powerhouse. Paramount's parent company, Skydance, has formally acquired Warner Brothers Discovery. NPR's Mondolito Barco reports on what this means for major assets in entertainment, news, and the people they employ.
4: David Ellison is growing his media empire with what will now be known collectively as Skydance, which he secured for more than $111 billion. The company merges two legendary movie studios, Paramount Pictures and Warner Brothers Pictures. Skydance also combines their streaming services, cable channels, and news outlets CNN and CBS News. The mega deal faced protests from actors, writers, and others worried about the concentration of power and political interference, but it ultimately passed legal and regulatory challenges in the U.S. and abroad. Ellison is starting out with a huge debt, and those who fought to block the merger worry there will be job cuts. Mandalit Del Barco, NPR News, Los Angeles.
0: The S&P 500 climbed more than 0.5% today, topping its record set in August. This is NPR News.
5: It's 6:04. This is news from Wisconsin Public Radio. Good evening. I'm Brady Carlson. Wisconsin officials say the state is seeing a growing number of car sales scams involving what's known as dealer cloning. Online scammers duplicate the websites of real car dealerships, and unsuspecting online buyers can find themselves paying for cars they'll never drive. The scams often target vintage, sports, or luxury vehicles over large franchise brands, and they hook potential buyers by posting prices that are well below the car's fair market value. Michael Domke of the Wisconsin Department of Agriculture, Trade, and Consumer Protection told WPR's The Lee Rayburn Show that Wisconsinites lost $1.2 million in such scams last year, and the State Department of Transportation has received at least one complaint about a fake online car dealership every week this year. Authorities say consumers should verify a dealership complete with contact information ahead of any purchase, and they should never buy a car with a gift card, cryptocurrency, or any method of payment that can't be reversed. A new study finds renewable energy projects in the Midwest are bringing economic benefits to rural areas. The University of Missouri study found large-scale solar projects in rural counties brought a 10 to 20% bump in jobs and wages in certain sectors, while wind energy projects boosted local economies by 7%. The study's author, Adrian Oler, says local leaders would need to put the same policies and regulations in place as those communities that have large, successful renewable energy projects if they want to emulate that success. Harvest Public Media reports the number of counties with renewable energy ordinances has risen in the last 2 years in the Midwest. Wisconsin weather staying mostly clear and breezy overnight. We're expecting lows around 50 degrees. 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
8: This is All Things Considered from NPR News. I'm Sasha Pfeiffer in Washington.
9: And I'm Elsa Chang in Culver City, California. Several hundred thousand high school students in France went from blocking entrances to their schools across the country to marching together today as they demand better learning conditions. Protests are in their second week now. The students are demonstrating against decrepit facilities and a lack of teachers. But some protests turned violent last week, and the movement shows no signs of abating. NPR's Eleanor Beardsley reports.
10: Paris's Place de la République was packed under a bright October sun as tens of thousands of people prepared to march together. They were mostly teenage students, but also teachers, parents, and labor union members. The students were ebullient. They sang the Marseillaise and chanted against fascism and about being young and revolutionary. 17-year-old Thais El-Iweli-Hinault is with a group of three high schools and teachers.
11: We are protesting for, like, better conditions of work. We are too much students in one classroom. We cannot study in these conditions. We want to be here because it's been 10 years, well, more than 10 years, and the government does not listen to us.
10: She says her Paris school is not so bad, but this movement is also about solidarity with students in poor neighborhoods and rural areas whose facilities are much worse.
12: Et de très grandes inégalités.
10: There are big inequalities in French schools, says mother of a student and teacher, Carole Servan. It's important to defend the idea of equal chances in school, she says. Some protests turned violent last week. Scenes of hooded youths being chased by police amidst clouds of tear gas and burning vehicles, trash cans, and schools filled the nightly news. Talk shows have been full of politicians arguing over whether the so-called casseurs, hoodlum youths, or violent police are more to blame for the disorder. A 15-year-old lost his hand Monday when a police grenade blew up. 72-year-old Christine Struck said she had to be out here today.
13: Because, unfortunately, our police and our government are extremely violent. They have no way to contain the demands of the youth, the young people, and they answer with violence.
10: The far right says the police are only trying to keep order around schools in unruly areas. The prime minister has accused the far-left France Unbowed party of encouraging the protesters. The far-left party does see the students' cause as a boost to its campaign 6 months ahead of France's presidential election. Far-left leader Jean-Luc Mélenchon condemned police actions and called on union members to march with the students to keep them safe from police.
14: Notre pays.
10: Our country is seeing the most powerful youth student movement since May 1968, he said. So I call on you to go out and join the protesters. In May 1968, workers joined students in a massive movement that brought down the government of President Charles de Gaulle. Today, these students seem to feel their power. The French government is under huge economic pressure and facing massive debt with little wiggle room. It had actually planned to cut teaching posts in the 2027 budget. In response to the protests, the government has created an online platform for students to post their complaints, and the prime minister called for schools to close Friday so that each establishment can, quote, give some time to internal democracy and reflection. Eleanor Beardsley, NPR News, Paris.
8: President Trump recently underscored his desire to have his name appear on the facade of the Kennedy Center by issuing a threat.
15: Because frankly, if we don't do that, it's going to close. It'll end up being ripped down. It's in very, very bad shape.
8: Trump or his supporters have called for the president's name to adorn everything from naval battleships to airports.
14: It's pretty rare for sitting presidents to stamp their identities on infrastructure and currency and other public assets. Although, as NPR's Chloe Veltman reports, history shows there are a few exceptions.
16: Discussions about whether U.S. presidents' names and faces should appear on public assets or not go all the way back to the first presidential administration.
17: They were trying to figure out what was the right balance between sort of the prestige required to give this new office respect, but also recognizing that they were not trying to recreate a monarchy.
16: Lindsay Chavinsky is the executive director of the George Washington Presidential Library. She says the issue first came up at the federal level during Washington's presidency in 1792. Congress was figuring out what to put on the inaugural American coins, given the habit in Great Britain and other nations of plastering the reigning monarch all over theirs.
17: The House of Representatives said that the president should not be on currency because of this monarchical tie.
16: Chavinsky says Washington shared their concerns and mostly shied away from ostentatious self-celebration.
17: He didn't want a lot of fuss.
16: But sometimes, she says, Washington didn't seem to mind it.
17: They did name the federal city Washington to honor him while he was still in office.
16: Most administrations have generally kept the names and faces of sitting presidents off public assets since then, viewing it as unseemly. Chavinsky says on the few occasions when a president's name has appeared, it tends not to be the man in office pushing for it himself.
17: Usually it is political supporters.
16: And the naming process can be fraught.
17: The Hoover Dam is a great example.
18: One of America's seven modern civil engineering wonders.
16: It had been known in the early stages of its development as the Boulder Dam. Herbert Hoover biographer Ken White says Hoover's Secretary of the Interior, Ray Lyman Wilbur, suggested rechristening the project in 1930 as the Hoover Dam because of the lead role Hoover had played in its planning.
19: It was generally agreed that it was deserved.
16: Apparently, the president thought so too.
19: Hoover, I think, was pleased about it. He did not talk a lot about it at the time. He didn't want to be seen to be doing self-aggrandizing things.
16: But the Franklin D. Roosevelt administration was having none of it. After Roosevelt took office in 1933, his Secretary of the Interior, Harold Ickes, called for the dam to revert to its original moniker. David Woolner is a senior fellow at the Roosevelt Institute.
20: Ickes based this argument on the fact that the original legislation that authorized Congress to fund the project was called the Boulder Canyon Project Act. And he did not like the politics of Herbert Hoover.
16: Woolner says Roosevelt did not object to the change, keeping his political rival's name out of his 1935 dedication speech for the dam.
21: Those of you who are not here today but can hear my voice, I tell you, come to Boulder Dam and see it with your own eyes.
16: The naming coup was short-lived. In 1947, Congress voted unanimously to change the name back to Hoover after the former president gained praise for his humanitarian work during and after the Second World War. As for Roosevelt,
20: I don't think he was particularly anxious to have things named after him.
16: However, Woolner says that didn't stop Roosevelt from lending his name to one major project during his presidency.
20: The only really significant institution named for Roosevelt is the FDR Presidential Library, which, of course, he initiated.
16: In keeping with this tradition, President Trump told reporters at a press briefing earlier this year he is planning to build himself a presidential library in Miami. Except it probably won't be a library, and presidential libraries are, technically speaking, public-private assets.
22: But it's most likely going to be a hotel with a beautiful building underneath and a 747 Air Force One in the lobby.
16: One thing that seems certain, judging by a video rendering on the president's social media channel promoting the project, Trump's name will be prominently displayed on its facade. Chloe Veltman, NPR News.
9: The Nobel Prize in Physics was awarded today to a man with a dream. Francis Haldane at the University of Wisconsin-Madison wanted to build an observatory under Antarctica. And as he told the Nobel Committee, in the beginning, there were a lot of skeptics.
23: This project, everybody thought, is a cute idea that won't work.
9: But it did work. NPR's Jeff Brumfield has more.
24: The observatory is at the South Pole.
25: It's very flat and very white and desolate.
24: Nayoko Kurahashi-Nielsen has been there. She's a physicist at Drexel University, and she's one of hundreds who's worked on Haldane's project. Now, normal observatories need to see the sky, but this one is buried over a mile under the ice. Strings of what look like big light bulbs are frozen in the dark.
25: We have over 5,000 of these sensors kilometer by kilometer by kilometer. And that's our detector. That's really it.
24: This cubic kilometer of ice is called Ice Cube, of course. Ice Cube is looking for ghostly particles from deep space called neutrinos. Neutrinos are tiny. They rarely interact with anything. Most pass straight through the ice. But every now and then, one creates a little flash of light. That flash of light is picked up by those light bulb-like detectors. Sounds easy enough, but there's a big problem.
25: A billion, what's after a billion? A trillion, right? So for every one space neutrino we catch, there's about a trillion particles made in the Earth's atmosphere. That's essentially background to us.
24: It's like trying to pick out a single note from this chaotic musical arrangement, which, by the way, is a sonification of real data from the detector. Nielsen has dedicated her career to trying to find these single space neutrinos to get a picture of where they came from. After years of work...
25: You know those old school TVs from the 80s when it's just static and goes bzzz, and you think you can make something up, but not really? We're kind of there.
24: But the picture is starting to get a little less fuzzy. Aaron O'Sullivan is Ice Cube's spokesperson and a professor at Uppsala University in Sweden. One by one, she says, Ice Cube is beginning to find the source of these neutrinos.
17: The very first one was in 2017. We saw a neutrino that was from the direction of a blazar. So this is a supermassive black hole.
24: Others came from somewhere in our own galaxy. All this is thanks to Francis Hulson. He dreamed big and brought others in on that dream. 450 researchers in 14 countries are celebrating with him.
17: I think I speak on behalf of the whole collaboration, and we say congratulations, Francis, on this great achievement.
24: There's much more to be done, but for the scientists who work on Ice Cube, today was a good day. Jeff Brumfiel, NPR News.

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1: It's 6:18. You're listening to Wisconsin Public Radio. Good evening. I'm Brady Carlson. There's more All Things Considered still ahead, and at 6:30, it's Marketplace. In September, importers and wholesalers loaded up on inventory. Was that typical buying ahead of the holidays, or was it a sign of something broader in the economy? We'll have that story on Marketplace tonight at 6:30. Mostly clear and breezy weather continues in Wisconsin. Overnight lows around 50 degrees. Tomorrow, a mix of sunshine and cloudy skies. Still breezy with highs for Wednesday in the upper 60s and low 70s around the state. 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
1: I'm done with this chapter. I'm ready to move on to another one. And I know I don't have it figured out, but I'm confident that I will.
0: I'm Kai Rizdahl, walking away without knowing what happens next. We'll tell you more about that next time on Marketplace.
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5: From NPR News, this is All Things Considered. I'm Ailsa Chang.
6: And I'm Juana Summers. Can April Ryan predict the future? She proudly claims the title of longest-serving Black White House correspondent, and I have to say, her new book, it feels a little uncanny. She wrote about press freedom, the future of the Smithsonian, struggles her kids have faced in majority white spaces, all topics that have gone viral in recent weeks. And April Ryan knows a bit about going viral herself.
7: Okay, but you know what? You're asking me a question, and I'm going to answer it, which is the president, I'm sorry, please stop shaking your head again.
6: That was former White House spokesperson Sean Spicer talking over Ryan back in 2017. She'd been asking about the perception of President Trump's ties to Russia. When Ryan stopped by NPR last week, we recalled what happened next.
8: You tweeted one word, just one word in response, and it quickly went viral. Remind me what that was.
9: Laud.
6: Spelled L-A-W-D, to be clear. She can laugh about it now, but as April Ryan writes in her new memoir, the work, at times, has been painful. The book is called Notes on a Blacklash, When a Black Woman Goes Viral. We talked about how it's felt to cover the White House, both then and now. As we're having this conversation, we're experiencing the latest chapter in President Trump's attempt to control who was able to cover him from the White House. What do you make of the administration's latest attempt to ban specific reporters from the White House? And I'm talking about those reporters from MS Now, Politico, and CNN.
9: It's the people's house, number one. Mm-hmm. He has no right. The founding fathers put in place the First Amendment, not the Second, Third, or Fourth, the First Amendment, freedom of the press. He's shutting us down, or trying to, thank God for the courts. He's shutting us down in attempts to shut us down so we will not report what we see. He does not want us to tell the stories that we see, and it's for the American public.
6: It strikes me that in this moment, we're seeing something we haven't seen before, and that's a lot of public solidarity between members of the White House press corps who are saying, this is
9: now
6: not normal.
9: There is.
6: But why do you think it's taken so long?
9: Exactly. If they would have dealt with this situation the first term, we would not be in this moment.
6: How should it have been dealt with then, so that we aren't in this situation now?
9: Okay, let me be clear. The American public was saying, wow, this is different. Some were entertained by it, but others were like, this is not right. Mm-hmm. If the news organizations, especially the White House Correspondents Association, that's an advocacy group for the White House press corps, if they would have stepped in, we would not be here today. And so here's one of the reasons why everyone galvanized, because it's getting worse. And particularly Fox News, because what if a Democratic president is in place, is elected? Mm-hmm. He could possibly do the same thing if he's not checked. So Fox knew that if indeed something changed down the road, we have to stand up.
6: I think that for you and for other Black journalists who have covered the White House, Congress, campaigns, you talked about the mental gymnastics that you go through day to day, that we go through day to day. This was very familiar to me, where we have these mental calculations, right? Do we sound too sharp? Do we sound too soft? Do we sound too emotional? Are we going to upset someone? That is not necessarily a calculation that our white colleagues share. Mm.
8: Talk more about that experience.
9: So if our white colleagues were to ask, let's just a hypothetical about mm-hmm. Nolan Wells, it would be a different story. Mm-hmm. But if I asked, I'm an activist journalist.
8: Yeah.
9: We have to know everything that's going on in the wider, broader scope of things. Mm-hmm. But when it comes down to dealing with issues of community that still has the highest numbers of negatives in every category, it's under a microscope. We belong in that room. Mm-hmm. We are part of that room. We are part of America.
8: Mm. Over the past year, many media outlets, including us at NPR, have noted the headlines generated as the president has repeatedly attacked women who are part of the White House press corps. But this isn't new. This also happened multiple times during his first term, including to you in this moment from 2018.
10: The same thing with April Ryan. I watch her get up. I mean, you talk about somebody that's a loser. She doesn't know what the hell she's doing.
8: At the time, the Washington Post noted that this was the third time that week that he had specifically demeaned and insulted Black women journalists. It's still happening. Why do you think that is?
9: It wasn't checked. It was entertainment. It was news. Look at what's happening now. Mm. He's gone after Akilah Gardner. He's gone after Rachel Scott of ABC as well, and telling her that, you know, oh, you might be used to trash, when he was talking about the reflecting pool. That's still a mess. Putting money into the reflecting pool when people are having a hard time with gas prices. And then let's not just talk about these Black women. Let's talk about what he's doing to Caitlin Collins. Mm-hmm. These women are impacted. It does make a difference. It hurts. You don't want to be known for this friction with the president. Yeah. You want to be known for the work that you That's do right. and the stories that bring forth answers that solve problems or help inform the American people. This is not entertainment.
8: I don't have to tell you this, April, but as journalists, we're all still human beings. We have our feelings. We have our opinions. Those do not go away. Yet at the same time, there's an expectation and a responsibility to the truth, which you note in your book. There's also an expectation of some level of impartiality. How do you balance that, given everything that we've been talking about and the current landscape that exists in this country?
9: It's a balance that I think I may have fallen on, because at this point, First Amendment talks about the free press. We are part of the checks and balances situation that's built into this country. I am pointing out now, and some people could say that I'm wrong, but 750,000 people were purged from the Affordable Care Act, but yet we're paying to put gold on a horse. I am talking about the fact that Haitians and Syrians lost their TPS, having the ankle monitors put on their ankles, sent back to the countries that have travel advisories in the State Department we are not supposed to travel to. I'm jaded to a certain extent, but maybe I am not as understanding as I was when I first hit the White House 29 years ago.
8: 29 years.
9: I see what's happening in this nation. And like Ida B. Wells said, for you and I, put a bright light on what's happening.
8: April, one thing that I was really struck by in your book is that you were so candid and you were so vulnerable. You talk about putting on a brave face while managing harm in private. You talk about, in great detail, stress-induced hair loss.
9: Yeah.
8: Many people would not open up about those things. What was your hope in sharing these deeply personal parts of your life with all of us?
9: I've been diagnosed as having acute and chronic post-traumatic stress disorder. So, you know, every time my hair saw Trump, it left.
8: Oh my gosh.
9: I mean, you have to make a joke about it now. But a president of the United States calls you a loser in front of the world.
8: Yeah.
9: You have to still hold your head up high, go home, and let your children know the world is okay, because if a mother is off, the whole house is off. So I had to internalize a lot of stuff and then get the death threats. Had to move my home. That I'm thankful that's all I lost. If I had to lose a couple of strands, that's fine. I'm here to tell the story.
8: I've been speaking with April Ryan. She is the longest-serving Black White House correspondent, and her latest book, Notes on a Black Lash, is out now. April, it's been such a treat.
9: It has been a pleasure to be with you. You've given me chills. It's an honor to be here with you.
11: 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It's 6:29. Good evening. A look at the latest business news is just ahead. 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Stay with us.
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2: In Los Angeles, I'm Kai Rizdahl. It is Tuesday today. This one is the 6th of October. Good as it always is to have you along, everybody. The trade beat is where we are going to begin today, about which we got a couple of new interesting pieces of data. Item number one, the trade deficit, which got a whole lot bigger in August, thanks in part to us importing more goods and services that month than we did in July. 4.3% more, to be precise. That came from the Bureau of Economic Analysis this morning. Item number two, inventory levels rose in September more quickly than they did in August, so says the Logistics Managers Index. Now, yes, trade data can be, I get it. At least we didn't start with the bond market again, right? But the reality is that any kind of pickup in imports or inventory levels can be a sign that demand in this economy is strong. But as Marketplace's Justin Ho reports to get us going, who and what are fueling that demand? Well, that matters too.
3: One big category of goods where imports are rising is the kind of stuff that goes into building data centers. Ben Ayers is senior economist at Nationwide.
4: There's a lot of extra materials, technology, and other electronics that need to be imported, particularly semiconductor chips from abroad.
3: That list also includes telecommunications gear, metals, machinery. But Ayers says it's not just AI that's fueling demand for imports.
4: Underneath that, we are still seeing a solid level of consumer demand. The main message around consumer demand is resiliency.
3: That resiliency is also one of the reasons why inventories rose in September, says Zach Rogers. He's a professor of supply chain management at Colorado State University, and he puts together the Logistics Managers Index. Rogers says this is happening despite the fact that interest rates and tariffs are making inventories more expensive.
5: Costs are high, but demand is high too. And so high demand is allowing those high costs to continue.
3: But Rogers says he's also seeing signs that companies are uncomfortable making long-term bets on consumer demand.
5: Warehousing and transportation capacity is not growing to keep up with inventory.
3: In other words, companies aren't investing as much in new warehouses or buying new trucks because they're worried consumer demand might taper off.
5: And so it doesn't really then make sense to put a big investment in something like warehousing if it might only just come online after the party is over.
3: That said, Rogers also surveys companies that sell to other businesses. Think manufacturers and wholesalers. And he says many of them say they're planning to keep investing in inventories, likely because of strong data center demand. Megan Schoenberger, senior economist with KPMG, says AI investment is already starting to outshine consumer spending.
6: GDP is increasingly driven by a narrow set of drivers. Data centers are a very small portion of GDP.
3: Schoenberger says that's not necessarily a bad sign for the overall economy.
6: It is good for the economy to see this large investment. The fact that it is a very narrow base for the economy is more of a risk.
3: Because that investment could always slow down. I'm Justin Ho for Marketplace.
2: Wall Street today, there is a new ticker on the block. Out is WBD, in is SKYD, that's Skydance, David Ellison's company that has closed its purchase of Warner Brothers Discovery. There is still It seems a little price discovery to be done on Skydance. Stock shares down 2.5% in the first day of trading. None of that, however, stopped traders from sending two of the major indices to fresh all-time highs. What? Me worry? We'll have the details

0: I'm going to go out on a limb here and posit that apart from oil, probably and possibly the most in-demand commodity in the entire global economy right now is the humble semiconductor. AI, if I have to say it. And in fact, if you dig down into that trade data we got this morning from the Commerce Department, you will see one of the top categories of U.S. goods exports in August was indeed semiconductors, and those exports have been rising steadily all year. At the same time, we imported more semiconductors, too, both for the month and year to date. So Marketplace's Stephanie Hughes spent her day digging into how this key tech commodity moves around the planet.
1: Semiconductors are the guts of pretty much any electronic device. They're used in the grid, data centers, of course, your car.
2: When you press the button to roll up your window, there's a semiconductor that tells it not to pinch your finger.
1: Nina Turner is an analyst with IDC, which estimates about 10% of the world's semiconductors are manufactured in the U.S. That includes specialty chips used in cars and communications, along with certain types of memory chips. Those, in particular, have gotten more expensive in the past year. The U.S. has also made exporting chips a priority. Jason Oxman leads the Information Technology Industry Council, a trade group.
3: Semiconductor companies have announced literally billions of dollars worth of investments in the last few years in manufacturing capability in the United States. And the spark for that really was the CHIPS and Science Act.
1: That's the 2022 law that poured tens of billions of dollars into chip manufacturing. To be clear, we still import a whole lot more semiconductors than we export. But even many of those have their roots in the U.S.
4: If you only look at who manufactures a chip and which country that chip comes from, you miss all of the complexity in the value chain.
1: Tufts professor Chris Miller is author of the book Chip War. He also advises semiconductor startups.
4: You often miss the answer as to who makes the most money per chip.
1: He says almost all of the world's leading chip designers are here in the U.S. And
4: often the majority of the profit accrues to the design firm rather than to the companies that actually do the manufacturing of that chip.
1: And for chips made overseas, that profit comes from an exported service. I'm Stephanie Hughes from Marketplace.

0: We're going to go back in time here for a second. Not far, just to last Friday and the September jobs report. The unemployment rate, you might remember, moved up just a bit, a tenth of 1%. But headline figures rarely tell the whole story, and the details can make things look quite different. Specifically, I'm talking about the black unemployment rate in September, which rose a full percentage point to 7%. And it turns out that that can tell us a whole lot about where the labor market might be going as the Federal Reserve's moves on interest rates start to make their way through this economy in that long and variably lagging way that they do. E.J. Ume is an associate professor of economics at Miami University, where he studies, among other things, monetary policy and racial disparities. Professor Ume, thanks for coming on the program.
1: Thanks for having me.
0: So that unemployment report that we got last Friday that I mentioned just a second ago, what did you make of it? What'd you think?
1: Yeah. Well, the notable thing that stuck out to me, again, unemployment overall was 4.1 to 4.2%, but the black unemployment rate increased from 6% to 7%, a 4 percentage point. What researchers have shown is that black workers experience what we call the last hired, first fired dynamics, meaning they're the last to be employed and they're the first to be let go. So if it is a case that we're starting to see a slowdown or things are starting to change in the labor market, we would expect to see that uptick in the black unemployment rate before we see it in the overall unemployment rate.
0: Right. Now, to the reason we got you on the program, which is related to that black unemployment rate and what the Federal Reserve does with interest rates. As I said up in the introduction, Milton Friedman, long and variable lag. What does monetary policy do to black Americans in this economy, generally speaking? And then we'll dig in a little bit.
1: Yeah. So if you think about the Fed and think about the central bank, I mean, their job is to manage employment, you know, achieve maximum employment and also price stability. So when rates are elevated, they decide to raise rates. Typically, that leads to a contraction in the economy. Financial conditions tighten, so people are let go. And again, you know, the incidence of unemployment doesn't fall equally across race. But in addition to that, when you're tightening those financial conditions, that also means that getting access to credit becomes more difficult for a subset of people. And so monetary tightening or tightening financial conditions, again, could have some desperate impact.
0: Right. So let's talk about black Americans then. And what I hear you saying, just to be clear, is that when the Fed tightens, black Americans feel it first. And that can tell us something about what's going on in this economy when the Fed moves interest rates.
1: Yeah, that's exactly what I'm saying. I think that's an additional source of information that gives us a clear indication of the true strength of the labor market. Right. So if I were to interpret that employment data that we recently saw, that uptick in the black unemployment rate, I would say, again, that that's an indicator, right? That's indicating to us that the degree of slack in the labor market may be different than what we were anticipating or what we were expecting just a month prior.
0: All right. So, look, let's say Chairman Warsh puts you on one of his task forces about the unemployment rate and what monetary policy does to it. How do you convince him to pay more attention to black unemployment sort of as a bellwether?
1: Yeah, I would point to some of the historical lessons that we've learned not too long ago. If we go back to after the financial crisis, we had interest rates, you know, really, really low. And if we look at the difference between the black and white unemployment gap after the financial crisis, we see a really wide gap. But of the decade after that, the subsequent decade, we see a reduction in that. The white unemployment rate goes to 3.2. The black unemployment goes down to 5.5. And the takeaway from that was that this tight labor market conditions disproportionately benefit minorities in terms of employment gains. These are the individuals who are gaining from an employment standpoint, the people at the lower end of the income distribution, minorities, et cetera. We're gaining because of this.
0: Do you suppose it's worth letting the economy run a little bit hot to sort of narrow the racial unemployment gap and see what happens? Or is that just not something the Fed really likes to do?
1: Well, I think that would be a great idea. And maybe that would be something that I would try to convince the chair of the benefits of doing something
0: that. I'm sure he'll call you after his people.
1: The benefits of doing something like that, because, you know, that there are benefits to that, right? We can run the economy a little hot. And again, when we do that, employment gains go to those who are, you know, lower income, disadvantaged, right? These disadvantaged groups. And I think for that reason, if nothing else, we should, you know, consider that, especially if inflation is in check.
0: Let me just, on the way out here, Professor, touch on black women for a second, because we've done work over the years and there's research that shows that black women are the bellwether in this labor force. They're the binding economic force in their families. They have a lot of the service sector jobs. And this is, of course, a service sector economy. That really is where the Fed ought to be looking, no?
1: I would agree. If we want to take a step further, you know, going beyond just looking at the black-white unemployment gap or black unemployment, look at the intersectional burden of monetary policy. What impact does it have on black females? Because we know that they face different constraints than, say, other demographic groups where they're kind of hit with a double whammy, being black, right, that adverse labor market conditions, and then also being female. And like you said, they're stuck. A lot of the black women are in service sectors or in employment sectors that are really sensitive to downturns. And so when the economy turns for the worse, well, those sectors are likely to get hit, which is to say that the adverse consequences from tighter monetary policy is likely to disproportionately affect black women.
0: EJ Ume at Miami University. Professor, thanks for your time, sir. I appreciate it.
1: Thank you.

0: There was a report out from Gallup a couple of months ago that found one in four adult workers in this economy, that's about 23 million people, are staying in jobs they don't want because they're afraid of losing their health insurance. That's an 8% bump from just 2021, and it's also the setup for this next installment of our series, Clocked Out.
1: My name is Sarah Wallace. I live in Raleigh, North Carolina. I am taking a break from a career in finance, and I am 50 years old. So I left my job in April of 2026. It was my choice. It was, I mean, really probably a two-year journey to sort of get to that point where I was not feeling as energized by the work as I had used to, and you sort of struggled with, this is a good job, until I really just realized that I had grown and changed and it just wasn't for me. I decided to take some time and just figure out more about what I am actually interested in. The one piece that felt a little more uncertain was the insurance. And, you know, my husband hasn't always had a job that provides insurance, and he started a job last year, a very good job where he does get insurance. And even as we thought about the timing, you know, I said, I'm going to need you to keep this job, to keep the insurance, you know, while I take my time. And he's, you know, he's like, well, give me a few more months to make sure, you know, it's a really good fit and I'm very stable there at the job. And we've found that, you know, with the unexpected cancer diagnosis for my husband, you know, if we didn't have his insurance, you know, this, it could be a devastating financial impact. One of the aspects of quitting my job that had sort of held me back was not wanting to appear weak or that I had given up. And when I changed my perspective on that to, it's actually a real sign of strength to be able to say, I'm done with this chapter. I'm ready to move on to another one. And I know I don't have it figured out, but I am confident that I will. It was a decision I solely made for myself, and it felt good. As I think about 2027 and, you know, potentially returning to work, you know, I think about my new definition of success, which is not tied to job titles and is not tied to an income level. I don't really know what that looks like. I don't have a timeline and I don't have a specific goal targeted yet. I like not knowing what's next.
0: Seems a little scary, man. I don't know. Sarah Wallace, she's in Raleigh, North Carolina. If you have a story about finding what is next for you, a new job or something else entirely, we'd love it if you'd tell us about it. Marketplace.org/clockedout.

0: Coming up.
1: At the same time, we really didn't know what we were doing.
0: I mean, who does, you know? First, though, let's do the numbers. Dow Industrial's up 253 today, about a half percent, 51,521. The NASDAQ gained 122 points, 0.4%, 27,599. S&P 500 picked up 44 points, about 0.6%, 78.18. 16 years ago this very day, this is going to make you feel old, Instagram hit the Apple Store. The app ushered in the era of sharing pictures and now videos of lunches and pets and kids and everything in between. Just 2 years later, Facebook, now Meta, bought Instagram for $1 billion. Meta today down 0.4%. Apple crept up 0.2%. Bonds up, yield on the 10-year, Tino down 5.28%. 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

0: This is Marketplace. I'm Kai Rizdahl. 1 euro can be had today for about $1.13. That's the weakest the single currency's been in about a year and a half. There is, of course, always a whole lot of moving parts in the foreign exchange markets, but the proximate cause at the moment comes to us from the streets of France, where protests across the country have put the French economy between those mass protests and the bond market. France, as you might have heard, has a generous social safety net, a generous and not cheap social safety net. And as Marketplace's Samantha Fields reports, the borrowing math now just isn't mathing.
1: For more than a decade, from the Great Recession through the pandemic, interest rates were historically low.
2: Leading economists, people on Wall Street, at central banks, all thought interest rates would stay low forever.
1: Kenneth Rogoff, a professor at Harvard and former chief economist at the International Monetary Fund, says governments thought so too. So they borrowed a lot. Not only that,
2: they said, oh, and don't bother borrowing long term. In other words, taking out a 30-year mortgage instead of a flexible rate mortgage. The flexible rate borrowing's cheaper. Do short term borrowing.
1: Some countries did that more than others, he says. France was one of them. Paul Christopher at Wells Fargo Investment Institute says now it's coming time for France to refinance a lot of that debt, and interest rates are much higher.
3: Imagine yourself in a mortgage situation. You borrowed at 2.5%, but now you want to move, and now the mortgage rate is 7%. Well, that's going to make a huge difference in your monthly payment. That's exactly what's happening in France and in other countries.
1: And in France, it's happening at a time of political instability. Véronique de Rougy at George Mason University's Mercatus Center says ahead of presidential elections next year,
4: one guy is talking about erasing the debt and basically defaulting, and the other one wants to reverse the retirement age reform to basically allow French people to retire at 60, which was a source of the financial problem of the country.
1: All of this is making investors nervous, she says, and less inclined to buy French bonds.
4: It's not just that people aren't buying, they're selling off French government bonds.
1: And they're selling euros, too, spooked by the turmoil. I'm Samantha Fields for Marketplace.

0: Our series Clocked Out is all about career changes, forced or otherwise, and retirement and life beyond work. All of that is tough for everybody. For professional athletes, that life after work thing can come real fast and often not by choice. One way or another, though, they all find a way forward after that final whistle is blown. Jordan DeSalva is a former professional soccer player and now a co-founder of Neighborhood Sports Club up in Oakland, California. Jordan, thanks for coming on the program.
1: Thank you. Thanks for having me. I'm so excited.
0: Well, me too. Well, look, I'm a soccer guy, but that's a whole different interview.
1: Wow.
0: Tell me about Neighborhood Sports Club.
1: Easy. So it really originated from not having a space or community after we were done with our careers. It's me, Dylan, my husband, and Max, our best friend, and we all played professionally. Mm-hmm. Me personally, I've had 7 major knee surgeries and couldn't always play, but that didn't mean that I didn't want to or didn't want to be involved. And so it was a way for us to create community ourselves. It was a way for us to get into design, get into apparel, and everything that really encompasses the sport, but you might not always see or have access to when you're playing the sport.
0: Right. So tell me about the brick and mortar space and what it was like during the World Cup.
1: Oh, yeah. That was crazy. I mean, since day one, which was May 2022, our goal was to be open for the World Cup, especially happening in the United States. And it was a struggle. It really was a hard, long process. We were young, of course, when we got into it, which was helpful because we were kind of naive and thought, oh, how hard is it to find a space where we can put a small-sided soccer field, a cafe, and a little retail space in one.
0: Okay, you know what? It was going to be hard. You should have called me because I could have told you that.
1: I know, exactly. And so we really wanted it to be in Oakland specifically. The Oakland Roots was so successful when being in Oakland. Dylan and Max both played for them. So Oakland was really like this spot. At the same time, we really didn't know what we were doing. And so we leaned on a lot of our support

0: systems. Thankfully, we're able to open May 2026, and it was just nonstop for the past 3 months due to the World Cup, which was amazing.
1: What's it like there on a game day, classically, right? I mean, what's the crowd like?
0: So during the World Cup specifically, it was chaos in the best way. A lot of people mentioned how it felt like they were watching it at their neighbor's house. We didn't want to give the classic sport bar vibe. I mean, the World Cup final, we had 500 people there, everyone sitting on the grass, watching it on this big LED screen. It was very much so a community hub for Oakland and Bay Area residents that we had envisioned. And so it was so fun to just see everyone get to experience it.
1: 2027 Women's World Cup, yes?
0: Yes, so excited. I think I obviously personally am very excited about this. I think the NWSL and just women's soccer in general has really taken off the past year. And with the World Cup that just happened, I think all that excitement can just carry over to this next summer. And I think for our space too, we already have a women's only league. We already have a women's only pickup that we get over 40 women out to. And so being able to offer even more to them, just making sure it's accessible as possible at our space. I'm just really excited for them to experience and have that chance to see that community as well.
1: Yeah, for sure. Jordan DeSalva, Neighborhood Sports Club up in Oakland. Jordan, thanks a lot. I appreciate your time.
0: Thank you so much.

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1: This final note on the way out today, which, given where the markets are, may or may not be a surprise and may or may not be welcome news to the broader public. The New York State Comptroller says he figures financial sector bonuses, tied, of course, to bank profits, are going to set a new record this year. On that note, next week we start getting third quarter earnings reports from those same big Wall Street banks. Jordan Manges, Anil Maharaj, Janet Wynn, Olga Oxman, and Virginia K. Smith are the digital team. I'm Kai Rizdal. We will see you tomorrow, everybody.

0: This is Wisconsin Public Radio. Good evening, I'm Brady Carlson. It's 6:59. Just ahead at 7 o'clock, it's Wisconsin Today, and stay with us at 8 o'clock for fresh air. 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
4: With ongoing news about a sexual assault investigation at Cornell University, we check in with groups in Wisconsin that provide help for sexual assault survivors. It's Wisconsin Today. I'm Kate Archer-Kent.
5: And I'm Rob Verrett. Also today, high school referees are aging out of the game, and it's difficult to get a new generation of officials to replace them. Hear about local efforts to address the scarcity.
6: Friday night, we had an 80-year-old, a 75-year-old, a 67-year-old, and a 63 out of the five guys officiating.